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1: Upper Canada Village is a historical site in Morrisburg, Ontario, that recreates life in a 19th century village, offering immersive experiences and various events during the year. During the Light the Night Festival, which runs over the Christmas season, 1 million lights illuminate the village. One select night during the festival, up to 4 guests at a time can enjoy a cozy 30-minute carriage ride, a truly intimate and magical experience. Other nights, guests can enjoy the warmth of their cars as they drive to the village to enjoy the sights. The adage that nothing good happens at night is true. There is a reason why the Bible uses darkness and night as a symbol of sin and ungodliness. Night seems to dull the senses, making compromise seem less dangerous and sin seem less serious. Paul speaks to this in 1 Thessalonians 5 verse 7. For those who sleep, sleep at night, and those who get drunk at night. As followers of Christ, we must not live in the shadows, but it can happen. Spiritual sleep does not usually come suddenly. It drifts in quietly through neglect of prayer, a cooling love for the word, or small compromises that seem harmless at first. But before long, the heart grows drowsy. The passion we once felt becomes routine. The alertness we once had fades. If you have allowed the spirit of the age to lull you into comfort and complacency, the beauty of God's grace is that he awakens us. His spirit stirs us. His word shines light into dark corners. When we respond, we step back into clarity, strength, and purpose. Today, let's choose to stay awake and choose to walk in the light of Jesus. I'm Bob Beasley, and these have been Words from the Heart.
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3: One sat alone beside the highway, begging. His eyes were blind, the light he could not see.

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Remember now thy creator in the days of thy youth, while the evil days come not, nor the years draw nigh, when thou shalt say, I have no pleasure in these things. I wish it had been possible somehow for you girls before you got 12 or 15 or 16 or 18 or 20 to give your heart to Jesus. Sure would have saved you a lot of heartaches. Really would have saved you a lot of heart. But it's not too late. I mean, God's grace is retroactive, and it'll blot out the past and brighten up the present and glorify the future. I mean, the Lord is able, and you'll have the richest life you've ever had in your life from here on. And here's the thing sweet about it. And I think we need to remind the girls, lest the old devil take the old bones of the past and beat them half to death. Have you ever known that? I mean, the devil come up and say, well, look what you have been. Why don't you just spit in his face and say, yeah, but look what I am now by the grace of God. How you like that? And he'd say, I don't like it at all. He said, well, just beat it then. I believe we just need to come to combat with the devil. Rascal, he'll torment you to death. He'll say, well, look how impure you were. Just look how filthy. And look at all that. Well, you ought to look at him and say, you know why? That's when you was my daddy. You rascal, you led me into it, but I want you to meet my new father. Boy, by that time, he'll be 9 blocks down the street. He really will. And if that doesn't get him, say, listen, if you keep monkeying with me, I'm going to call my older brother in. Your older brother? Yes, sir. What is his name? Jesus? Oh, no. He said, he's the one licked me so good out in the

by it is written. Amen? I mean, why can't we get hold of simple things like that? I mean, why can't we just go ahead if the devil wants to come around, just let him have it. And if he doesn't like that, just start singing the praises of God. The devil is selfish and self-centered. He wants to be God, wants everybody to bow at his feet, even Jesus. And when we don't do it, he won't hang around very long. I'll tell you what he'll do, though. If you'll complain, and if you'll say, well, I'll tell you, I'm just depressed, and I'm lonely, and I'm just I'm homesick, and I'd like to see some old pals. You know one of the tricks the devil pulls on you? Two little girls came to me last night, and one of their friends got shot. Yeah? The jawbone, I think, is gone. Little girl, 13 years old, got shot. I mean, she's laying in the hospital today and probably unconscious. Her face will be crippled the rest of her life if she lives. And I said to these little girls, and we've learned to love them, it could have been either one of you. I mean, if you'd have stayed back where you came from in the trouble you were in, it might have been you. But instead, here they are on their way to glory. I tell you what, that ought to make us just kind of start shouting and say, thank you, Lord, for all you've done for me. Now, giving will prove whether you're sincere or not. He said that you may prove the sincerity of your L-O-V-E, love. Giving is one of the tests of whether you're really saved or not. Had you rather keep it or had you rather give it? I got a letter from a friend in prison, and I think a lot of this man, I've been trying to get him out, but oh, the parole board turned him down, gave him a 2-year put off, and I'm going to try to get him to review his case. I already written him, and they said, no, we made up our mind. We're not going to change it. And this man, really, the other day I got a letter from him, had $2 in it, right out of prison. Oh, he said, I wish I had more to give. He said, I tell you, I can't hardly wait to get out and help you do all that work. I want to help you. Said, I want to stay the rest of my life. And he said, I'm taking 2 Bible courses now, and God's blessed him. He's been in prison a long time, but I tell you, I long to see that boy. I'd long to see the, you know, I'd like to be there standing at the prison gate when he comes walking out and give him a good old Christian handshake and say, God bless you. Get in the plane. We're going home. I tell you, I don't know why more people, I mean, why we wouldn't be interested in people like that who, no matter what mistakes they've made, all they need is Jesus. I tell you what, I've been mad enough before I was a Christian to kill people. And I tell you something else. I've been mad enough since I've been a Christian and since I've been a preacher to kill them, but God wouldn't let me. Aren't you glad? Well, wouldn't that have been a lot of trouble if I'd have gone ahead and killed somebody, you know? Now you see what I'm talking about. Why can't God's people behave themselves? Don't you realize we're sowing seed? They may not all come up at the same time, but brother, the seed I'm sowing don't rot in the ground. They're coming up one of these days, and God's going to teach us how to give. It's more blessed to give than it is to receive. Now then, when should we give? When should we give? We ought to give every time we have an opportunity. I like to share. If I go in a church and they're doing the work of the Lord, I always make a gift. I always like to make a gift as I go into a church. Now, I give to pastors. I mean, this is something preachers could do. I think preachers ought to be liberal with each other and kind toward each other. I go in a revival meeting, and a preacher, why, he does more work than I ever think about doing. He worked for 3 months before I ever got there. He sowed the seed, put out the advertising, did the walk, and knocked on doors, got everything ready. And when I walked in, the house was packed and jammed with people, and they'd been witnessed, bring lost people in, and I got to reap where I hadn't even sown. I feel like I need to be thoughtful of that preacher and share with him a gift. And God's made it available and possible for me to share. I believe we ought to give. We ought to give to each other as Christians. The Bible said the ministering to the saints. You know who that is? That's people that are saved. And these people begged for that offering. They said, you can't do it. You're poor. No, they said, listen, in our deep poverty, we want to make a liberal gift. And they did. And so the preachers took it over there to the other saints of God. More blessed to give than to receive. Such a joy to give. I've never learned, I think, fully how to do it. But I tell you one thing. The reason the Lord one of the reasons he's blessed our work is because we've not tried to keep anything. Neither have we tried to build up a surplus. I've not said, now, look at here. I believe that we ought to try to put up about $100,000 for the work that we're doing. And because, after all, times could get hard, and we'll have no. That's not trusting the Lord. And so we're just going to live by faith. Brother, the time's going to come, I warn you, as a prophet of God, when we're going to have to grow what we eat.
We ought to be doing it right now. I went to the valley, 4,000 feet in the air. You know what stifled me? Poison. 4,000 feet. I said to Ms. Roloff, sitting over in the co-pilot seat, I said, "What do you smell?" She said, "Poison." Ugh. Whole valley's a blanket of poison this morning. Why? They poison the weeds because most people are too lazy to chop them. And therefore, and listen, the soil cannot live on that kind of poison. Put her down. So they put out the weed killer. All right, when the cotton begins to mature and the bolls are down under there, they're not willing to wait for the sun to take off the foliage. They're not willing to get in there with their hands and pick the cotton or to let the mechanical cotton picker pick it. They're going to defoliate it. And so they put the poison to it. Now then, what's happening to us? What's the prospects for the cotton crop? Not much hanging on the... Isn't that right? Big stalks? No fruit? All right. You know what's wrong? We've diseased our land and we quit farming like God told us to farm. It's a mechanical situation all the way. And Brother Mother Nature just doesn't work with a mechanic. She's not a mechanic except on the inside, but she works with her own tools and not with man-made tools. And the time has come, and I say it again, when we need to go back to Bible living. And the Bible said, no wonder 2 Chronicles 7:14, if my people are called by my name, shall humble themselves and pray and seek my face and turn from their wicked ways, then will I hear from heaven, forgive their sin, and heal their land. And if you want to fly with me over this country down here, I've said it many a time, you'll see big sowers on the land. Won't grow nothing. Farmer came up from the valley and said, "Brother Olaf, we've got a possession weed. It goes 65 feet deep, the roots do. And when we poison the possession weed, it takes 5 years. The land is so killed and dead, it'll be 5 years before we'll ever raise one thing on that land." Now then, let's learn to give. Girls, boys, and men and women, first give your life to the Lord. Just give your life to Him. There's no substitute for that. He'd rather have your love than your money. But when He has your love, He'll get your money if you have it. Just like my family will get mine and not mine. You see, let me say this in closing. I do not consider one thing I have my own. Now, that's the secret of giving right there. After all, I'm not giving anything. It belongs to God to start with. My health, my life, the airplane I fly, the car that I drive, in fact, is none of it's even in my name. And I don't want anything. I mean, I don't want to be tied on anything down here. If they were to offer me the King Ranch, I wouldn't want it if I was going to have to go down and operate. If I could sell it, or if I could put it in the Lord's work. A man came a good many years ago, and he said, "Brother Olaf, I'd like to share with you $300,000. Well, that sounded pretty good because I was never so pressed. The burdens were never so heavy. And it looked like the whole ministry was at stake. And it was still growing, but not as big as it is now. And I said to him, "Would you explain what you mean?" He said, "I'd like for you to sign a piece of paper here giving me permission to solicit funds for what I consider one of the worthiest works of this generation. I've watched you. I've heard you. I believe that your ministry, in working with other people, and I believe there's something as a Christian that I can do for you. And I can raise $300,000 that'll benefit the enterprises." And I said, "Well, sir, I'd have to pray about that. I mean, I don't want to ever do anything unholy or not right in the sight of God." That was on Friday. Monday morning in the office, he's right back early. He said, "Are you ready?" And I said, "No, sir. The Lord would not permit me to give you the permission to solicit funds for the enterprises and to raise $300,000. Now, that's the last of his friendship. I lost him forever. He's never been back. I've never heard from him. But he felt like that's what he wanted to do. And yet, I believe that faith is the most strange thing you ever saw in your life. It depends wholly upon the Lord. Now, I would not say, and I'm going to make this plain, I would not say that people couldn't speak a good word for the work or even talk to a man. If you want to talk to a rich man about the work and somebody that wanted a blessing, that'd be your business. I couldn't do it. I'd never do it. I mean, my business is to preach and trust God for the provisions. Now, the Lord.

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0: Hi, my name is Ava. I'm speaking with Roland Trujillo, the host of Shedding Shackles, Heard Weekends on KCTA Radio. Roland, could you tell us what Shedding Shackles will be about this weekend?
1: Sure. A lot of people were hurt in the past, and it caused them to have a soul wound. And what keeps the soul wound from healing is often unforgiveness. And the secret to forgiving is to give up resentment. Forgiveness doesn't mean you have to like the person or even have anything to do with them. It just means letting go of the resentment, dropping the resentment. That's all. It's so simple. Let go of the resentment, let go of the grudge, and then you will find God's forgiveness and His healing. That's what we're going to be talking about.
0: Thanks, Roland.
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3: It's Tuesday, July 14th, 2026, and from Dallas, Texas, this is World Missionary Evangelism on the Air. 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

0: Welcome back as we continue our Bible study encounters with Christ. And today we're looking at the story of Zacchaeus. Now, much is said about Zacchaeus. We emphasize this man's stature. We emphasize his height. And so much is said about how small Zacchaeus was. But Zacchaeus wasn't small at all. This man was dedicated, quick, and he was a go-getter. Now, yes, he was a tax collector, and yes, he did do a lot of scams, because in those days, the tax collectors, they would shave money off the top. They worked for the Romans, and they did a lot of backroom deals, and they did a lot of things under the table and dishonest things, and they robbed a lot of innocent people and good people. But that's not the only thing we should look at when we look at Zacchaeus. I think it's very complex as we dissect Luke chapter 19, and we look at Zacchaeus. There are several things that we're going to see that are good for us to learn from. The Bible does point out that he was rich. He had a lot of money. He was part of the ruling class. He was with the Romans because he would collect taxes for them. He was not liked among his own people, but nonetheless, he was part of the ruling class. Remember, in that time in the Middle East, there were the haves and the have-nots. They operated, the wealthy were super wealthy, and the poor were super poor. And the Bible tells us about Zacchaeus being a small man. But when I look at the story of Zacchaeus, I see a man of determination. How determined are you? Are you willing to go that extra mile? Are you willing to do whatever it takes to receive from the Lord? How far are you willing to go? The Bible tells us in verse 4 that he ran and climbed up a sycamore tree to see him. Picture this. This is a man with a lot of money, a lot of clout, a lot of influence, part of the upper echelon. And yet, here he is, can you imagine this very small man running past the crowd? He was very intelligent because there was no way he was going to be able to see Jesus because of the crowd. And that would have been enough for so many people to give up. We live in a society full of excuses. More excuses than any other time in history. We're full of excuses on why we can't serve God, on why we can't live for God. This man didn't give up because of the crowd. That would have been enough for many people to quit. But not Zacchaeus. Zacchaeus was determined that he had to have an encounter with Christ. He had to catch a glimpse of Jesus as Jesus was coming through. That's all it takes, is just that desire, that heart. And so he ran ahead of the people. And he was very intelligent because he knew that Jesus would cross that path. And I guess within him, he said, by the time Jesus crosses this path, I'll be able to catch a glimpse of him. Little did he know the blessing that he was going to receive from the Lord because of his determination. Jesus was actually impressed by this individual. Jesus saw this man's tenacity. He saw this man's faith. This man ran ahead of the crowd. Sometimes the crowd may be blocking you from serving the Lord. Sometimes we tend to look for Jesus in the masses. We tend to look for Jesus in the numbers. We tend to think because a church has 10,000 seats that God is there. Or we tend to believe that because somebody has a million followers on Facebook, on Instagram, that they're the real deal. And sometimes you have to move away from the crowd, move away from the numbers to have an encounter with Jesus. Because you can drown in the numbers. You can get lost in the numbers. Sometimes the numbers won't let you see Jesus. This man wanted to have an encounter with Christ, and he was determined. Can you picture him running down the path where he knew Jesus was going to go? He was strategic. That shows me that this man was a thinker. This man knew how to get things done. He wasn't lazy. We know that because he was determined. If you're going to sit around waiting for God, you may miss your encounter with God. If you're just going to sit around and wait for God to... I'm waiting on God. Maybe God is waiting on you. Maybe you need to take that initiative. Maybe you need to take that step forward. Maybe that situation in your family, maybe that situation in your marriage or in your home, maybe you need to take the first step. Maybe you need to do whatever you have to do to get your blessing, to see that miracle happen. Zacchaeus wasn't going to let this opportunity pass him by. He was going to blow this opportunity. I see some good attributes in Zacchaeus. He was strategic and he was quick on his feet. He had to be quick to beat the crowd. Can you imagine this man? He wasn't a tall man. We know that he was small stature. Can you imagine him running down as quick as he could to that tree? And he climbed on that tree, and so he went outside of the box. Sometimes we're stuck on tradition. We're stuck on what is common. And this man went above and beyond, and he said, if I climb up the tree, I know from the tree I'll be able to have a bird's eye view of Jesus. And that determination paid off. That tenacity paid off. Because as Jesus is walking through, this man is thinking outside of the box. He says, I got to catch a glimpse of Jesus. You got to have an encounter with Christ. Maybe you're listening to this program, or maybe you've just turned the dial and this is the first time you've ever heard of who I am or who World Missionary Evangelism is. But God brought you here. The Lord has this moment ordained for you. This is your moment. Zacchaeus understood, this is my moment. I got to take advantage of Jesus coming through because I may never be able to have this encounter with him again. So I'm going to do whatever it takes. And if it means me climbing up a tree, if it means me putting my dignity aside, if it means me getting laughed at or scoffed, can you imagine people laughing at him? Look at this little guy running up there to climb up the tree. And this man of means, this man of money. But Zacchaeus was willing to do whatever it took to see Jesus. Let's go to God in prayer. Father, we thank you today because, Father, we learn from Zacchaeus. We learn from his tenacity. We learn from him moving because he wanted an encounter with you, Lord. He wanted to have that moment of encounter with you, Lord. And Father, I just bless our WME audience and I ask your blessing upon them today in Jesus' name. Amen.
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10: Multitudes of people will go through life. They will never learn to love God. They'll never learn to receive the love of God. Therefore, they'll never learn to love themselves. They'll never learn to love others. They may cohabit with each other. They may relate to each other, but they'll never learn to love one another. They'll never be able to feel and to sense the greatest emotion God ever placed in a human heart. And that is the emotion to feel the love of God, to love Him in return. You cannot love somebody you do not give yourself away to.
11: Service, obedience, evangelism. These staples of Christian life are all important, but there's one thing that should fuel each of them, and that's love. Today on In Touch, the teaching ministry of Dr. Charles Stanley will explore a key teaching of Christianity. That is that it's through faith in Christ that we are liberated to love. Let's listen in to Dr. Stanley's message.
10: Have you ever pondered seriously why God allowed you to be born? Well, more than likely you've thought about it, but the question is, what kind of a conclusion did you come to? Or did you come to any conclusion, or did you just say, well, I just guess I was born and here I am and I'll make the best of it? Well, the reason God allowed you to be born is in order for God to express His wonderful love to you. You may not feel it. You may not even understand anything about the love of God, but that's why you were created. Not only that He could express His wonderful love to you, but that you could love Him in return. And you see, when man fell in the Garden of Eden and sin came into this world, it just really fouled up our capacity to understand the love of God, to receive the love of God, and to love Him in return. But that's why Jesus came, to liberate us from the power of sin in our life, so that you and I could love God Almighty with all of our heart, and that we could receive His love for us. And that's what I want to talk about in this message today. And I want to begin a series entitled Liberated to Love. And I want you to turn, if you will, to Luke chapter 10. In Luke chapter 10, a familiar passage of Scripture, Jesus makes it very clear that you and I were created to love. And you recall this is the incident where they're asking him a question about the law. And in the 25th verse of this 10th chapter, the Scripture says, "And behold, a certain lawyer stood up and put him to the test, saying, Teacher, what shall I do to inherit eternal life? And he said to him, What is written in the law? How does it read to you? And he answered and said, You shall love the Lord your God with all your heart and with all your soul and with all your strength and with all your mind and your neighbor as yourself. And he said to him, You have answered correctly. Do this and you will live. Now, I want us to look first of all at this whole idea of the nature of love. In the New Testament, for example, there are two words for love. One of them is agape love, which is a sacrificial kind of love. The other is phileo love, like we get Philadelphia, the city of brotherly love. Phileo love is an affection, an approval, a friendship kind of love. The other word for love, which is not found in the New Testament, is the word eros, from which we get the idea of physical love or passion or sexual love. The first two is found in the Scripture, the other one is not. And of the 300 and some times that love is found in the Bible, 185 times of it is found in the New Testament. And of those times, 140 some are sacrificial love, agape love. So when we talk about the love that God has for us here, when you talk about love, you're talking about this kind of attitude. That love always asks what's best for the other person. Love asks the question, what can I be and what can I do in your behalf? What can I be to edify you and to grow you up into Christ-likeness and to build you up? Love is always looking out for the other person. And love is gentle and kind. Love is forgiving and loyal and faithful and true. And love has many, many qualities, which we'll come to in the series. But just to get us started in this whole aspect of why God created us to be lovers, simply to say that love is always asking the question, what's best for the other one? And what can I do and what can I be in your behalf? And so God created you and me to love us. And what is he always asking us? He doesn't have to ask us any question, but what is he always doing? He's always expressing that love according to what we need him to be for us, what our needs are at the moment. And he is faithful and loyal and loving and kind. And you see, true love doesn't keep score. True love doesn't have a book. It keeps score. You did this and this and this, because you see, true, genuine love is a forgiving love. And God has given us the pattern by which we are to love ourselves and we're to love others. When we think about the kind of love that he has, this unconditional love of God that knows no conditions, it doesn't make a difference who we are, what we are, where we've been, where we're going. His love for us is absolute. There are no conditions to his love. No ifs, no ands, no buts, no conditions whatsoever. When we experience the love of God, we are being absolutely, genuinely loved, penetrated every facet of our being by a love that knows no limitations and that is absolutely complete and full and contenting. There's nothing in the world like experiencing the love of God. Now, let's look at that love for just a moment, because he says we are to love him. He says, if you want to know what the whole law is all about, here's what it's about. It's about loving God and then loving others as yourself. So first of all, let's look at this idea of loving God. Now, he said to these people who, the scribes and Pharisees and others who were there asking questions, what he did, he's referred them back to the law of Moses and the command of Moses that they knew. So I want you to go back, if you will, to the sixth chapter of the book of Deuteronomy. The fourth and fifth verse, look at this fourth and fifth verse of the sixth chapter of Deuteronomy. He says, Hear, O Israel, the Lord is our God, the Lord is one. And you shall love the Lord your God with all your heart, with all your soul, and with all your might. Notice, if you will, he says, Hear, O Israel, the Lord our God, the Lord is one. The word God is Jehovah, the faithful covenant keeper, the faithful one, absolute in faithfulness. Lord, Elohim, infinite in power. So he says, Hear, O Israel, the one who is the faithful covenant keeper, the Lord Almighty, the Lord God, infinite in power. He says, You're to love him with all of your heart, with all of your soul, with all of your might. Now, it's interesting when you look in the scriptures that in the Old Testament, five times God says he's a jealous God. Now, if you and I said to someone that that person is jealous, we would imply that there's something about their character, their attitude that's not right and needs to be changed. But when God declares that he's jealous, what he's expressing is this, that his love for us is of such nature and of such quality and is so absolutely essential and important to everything about our life because it's our purpose for living, that he desires that we be so committed and tuned into him that anything that competes with our love and our loyalty for him absolutely does not fit who we are. We are to love one another. We are to love ourselves. We're to deeply love each other. But nothing is to take priority over our love for him. Go back to Exodus chapter 20 and the Ten Commandments. You'll notice in Exodus chapter 20 how he begins the Ten Commandments very strongly. And what he begins it with. He says, then God spoke of all these words saying, verse 2 of chapter 20 of Exodus. Notice now in each of these five times, he says the same thing. I am the Lord your God. And if you'll notice, Lord is always in capitals. I am the Lord your God who brought you up out of the land of Egypt, out of the house of slavery. You shall have no other gods before me. You shall not make for yourself an idol or any likeness of what is in heaven above or on the earth beneath or in the water under the earth. You shall not worship them or serve them. For I, the Lord your God, am a jealous God, visiting the iniquity of the fathers on the children, on the third and fourth generations of those who hate me. Now, look, if you will, in Deuteronomy chapter 4 and the 24th verse. Notice what he says. He says, for the Lord your God is a consuming fire, a jealous God. And again in the 5th chapter and the 6th chapters, each time he says that God is a jealous God. Now, he is jealous because God knows that whenever our allegiance and our loyalty and our devotion has any competitors in our life whatsoever, and we put other things and other people before we do him, there is an idol in our life. And God says he hates idolatry. If you go back to the Old Testament, for example, the most scathing denunciation of the people of Israel was always because they fell into idolatry. They worshiped Baal, they worshiped all kinds of gods, and these other religions came along, and they had all kinds of things to worship. And he says he hates all of those things. He hates anything and despises anything that competes with our love and devotion, loyalty to him. Why? Because that's the very reason you and I exist. We exist for the purpose of being recipients of the love of God and loving him in return. Any form of idolatry that competes with that, God says he hates it. Now, all the idols weren't destroyed in the Old Testament. And all the idols don't belong to other religions today because there are many idols, whether it is the idol of sports or the idol of money or the idol of sex or whatever it may be, business, position, prominence, prestige, fame and money, whatever it might be. An idol can be anything that comes between God and ourselves, grabs our attention, and directs our thoughts, and dominates and controls our life. God hates it. He says, I created you for me. I created to express this wondrous, incomparable, indescribable love of mine, this forgiving love of mine to you in such a fashion that you would understand who I am, that you would know me as the one true God, and knowing me that you would desire to worship me and desire to serve me, that you would praise me and honor me not only by your lips, but also by your conduct. And so, since we are created to be lovers, if we miss learning to love God and being loved by him and experiencing that, no matter what we accomplish and what we do in life, we've missed the whole purpose for living. And so, God hates all forms of idolatry. He says in this passage, how are we to love him? Certainly not half-heartedly. We're to love him with all of our heart, the seat of our emotion, all of our soul, the very core of our personality, with all of our mind. Our mind is to be consumed with him and all of our strength. That is, this isn't some half-hearted kind of devotion to him. This is absolute, genuine, total submission and loyalty and devotion and love to him. He is the center and the core of our life, and everything is to revolve around him. And if you think about your life for just a moment, when you're going to make a decision, what's the first thing you ask? Will it profit you? Will somebody else think? Or what does the Lord Jesus Christ think? If he's the center of my life, if he is, and he is to be the very core of our being, then everything must get sifted through him. Everything revolves around him. We are alive to receive and to return, to reciprocate in love to Almighty God. And so therefore, if our life is lived at any time apart from him, we have forgotten our very purpose for living. There is no other reason to be in existence than the fact that God chose to create us, to love us, and to express that love. He didn't need us. He could have created a world with all kinds of things, but without us. But God chose to create us to love him. He is so full of love. He is absolutely the essence of love. And love is so absolutely important to God, and it is such an essence of who he is. What he wanted to do is to give himself to us. And how is the best way for God to give himself to us? For you and me to enjoy what he is. The Bible says that God is spirit, God is light. God is holy. God is love. All genuine love stems from him. It flows from him. And so what did he do? He created all of humanity to be able to experience what he was. And that is what he is, and that is love. And so God has created us to be lovers, lovers of Almighty God, first of all. And if I genuinely love him, I will submit myself to him. I will ask God, Father, what is best for you in my life today? What do you want me to be and to do in your behalf today? How do you want me to represent you today, Father? Because love is always giving and love is always yielding and love is always expressing itself. And so when he says God is love, he is the essence of all love. And he came, listen, he sent the Lord Jesus Christ as a living, walking demonstration of what it's like. Think about this. No place that I know of in the Gospels did Jesus ever say to anybody, I love you. He never said it. But what was he always doing? Expressing it. He knew how to express the Father's love. And Jesus Christ came into this world to show us, to demonstrate to us what genuine love is all about. The highest pinnacle of the essence of love is when he went to the cross. Absolute, total, sacrificial love for sinners like ourselves. He says we're to love him with all of our heart, all of our soul, all of our mind, all of our strength. Now, why are we to love him? I mean, why love him? Well, think about this. Is he not worthy of our love? Look what he's done for us. He has done for us what we could never do for ourselves. Has he not committed himself to us? That if you and I trust him as our personal Savior, no matter what we go through in life, he's going to take us home to heaven. The Bible says that the Lord Jesus Christ went back to heaven to prepare a place for you and me. Has he not committed himself to answer our prayers, to give us divine guidance and direction throughout our life? Has not Almighty God made this awesome, unbreakable commitment and covenant relationship with us? Do we not love this God of ours? Probably most people do not. We're to love him because he's worthy of our love, because of what he's done for us, because he has loved us first. No one of us said, I think I'm going to love God. Maybe I can get him to love me. Now, I say that people don't say that, but in essence, that's exactly what a lot of people do. They think somehow I've got to get God to love me. And so they decide that if I do the following things, maybe God will love me. My friend, listen to me carefully. You can't get this omnipotent, omniscient, omnipresent, indescribable, incomparable, immeasurable God to love you one bit more than he already loves you and loved you before you were ever born. You do not have to do anything to get God to love you. Listen, that's why he created you to love you. And secondly, you can't ever do anything bad enough to cause God to stop loving you. And no matter how hard his disciplining hand comes down, that has nothing to do with the fact that he does not love you. It has to do with that he does love you. Most people are going to go through life never loving God. They will have a relationship, and they'll talk to him, and they'll pray to him, but they will never experience the love of God. Because the truth is, he will always be slightly distant out there. They get on their knees and talk to him up yonder. Or they'll talk to him, but somehow God being this genuine, loving Father who wants to pour out his love upon me and pour out his love in me and pour out his love through me. That's what he wants above everything else. That's why he created us. And so he says he first loved us before you and I ever thought about loving him. And the truth is you can't know him. You can't really know God unless you love him. And you can't love him until you know him. And so you see, that's why Jesus came. He says, I came, that he came that you and I may know the Father. And to know him is to have eternal life. And what he did, he came to connect us to the Father so we could fulfill the Father's purpose in our life. Jesus came to liberate us from the power of sin in our life and to so transform us by the new birth that you and I would have a new spirit and a new life and a whole new perspective so that now we can love God because we have a spirit that is able to love him and to receive his love in return. That's why people who rejected the Lord Jesus Christ have rejected the Father. Somebody says, well, you know, I believe in God, but I don't believe in Jesus. Forget it. Or I know God, I have a relationship with God, but forget Jesus Christ. He says you can't know the Father till you know him. That's why he came. He was so intent on you and me knowing him. And knowing him is the lover of our soul, the lover of our total being. He sent his only begotten son to do what? To liberate us from the power of sin so that we could experience this awesome love of Almighty God. I say again, to live your life and never learn to experience the love of God or to love God in return is to live your whole life and miss the purpose of God. And that is exactly what many people, most people will probably do. They think they know how to love God. They think, well, yes, I'm sure I do know how to love God. Well, the truth is they don't. And if you should ask them, well, how do you love God? One four-letter word, O-B-E-Y, obey him. That is an expression of our love. Now, if my purpose for being alive is to receive his love and to love him in return, if I fail to receive his love, and if I fail to love him in return, then I have lost. Listen, when I think about going through life and never learning to love God, what I would have missed. And going through life and never being able to receive that love, what I would have missed. When you think about loving God and how you and I would love him, we miss the purpose of life. We miss the blessings of life because to live this life without God, personally, I don't understand how anybody lives this life without God. I mean, listen, there has got to be this huge, empty hole in your soul, my friend. You can fill it up with a thousand things, relationships and money and prestige or whatever it may be. You will never be able to fill the gap in your heart that Almighty God created for himself, and it is first place in your life. Everything else is second, third, fourth, thousandth, whatever it may be. But to live your life apart from God is to live with this big, huge emptiness, and people are cramming and jamming and seeking and searching anything, everything they can to fill up that place, and you can't fill up that place. That place, it is in the image of God, and nothing else fits there but God himself.
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10: This is one of the wisest things you can do to keep from drifting. When you wake up in the morning, before you get out of bed, you say to Him, Father, today, or Lord Jesus, today, here and now, I surrender my entire life to You for this day. Then when something comes along, the Spirit of God's going to remind you, that's not surrender. You're having your way now. When you make a genuine commitment, I surrender my entire life to You today. It's amazing the impact. You know what it's like? It's like God gave you this radar system, and it reaches way out that you can see it coming down the track. And God reminds you, remember, you laid all that down. And you surrendered everything to Me today. Now, we have to stay on guard. You have to be on guard. Now, let's say I've been drifting. How do I get back? Well, first of all, you acknowledge and recognize the fact that you've been drifting away from Him. Secondly, you confess it and repent of it, which means I've taken about face. It's one thing to read the Word of God and say, well, I'm going to talk to God about this and so forth. No, it's not enough. Repentance means change. It changed my way of thinking about the way I'm living. So wherever you are in the drift, you say, I want to get back where I ought to be. I acknowledge I'm drifting. I confess it before God. I repent of it. And I surrender myself to Him.
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0: The Holy Spirit is the intimate companion of the Heavenly Father who has the privilege of unveiling the Father's face so that we can see what the Father and the Spirit want to do for the children of God.
21: Indeed, the greatest blessing of the Christian life is to know God. But have you ever wondered how it's possible for us to understand a being who is beyond our comprehension? As we just heard from Dr. Sinclair Ferguson, God has given us the means through the work of the Holy Spirit. Hello and welcome to this edition of Renewing Your Mind. Thank you for being with us today. We've begun a study of the Holy Spirit with Dr. Ferguson yesterday.

surrenders our lives for the glory of God. I want us in this study to think particularly about his ministry in what we call the Old Covenant. That is, especially in the days of the Old Testament, as he works in men and women and prepares his people for the coming of the Lord Jesus Christ. Because, of course, somebody's biography in many ways is a clue to their identity. If you want to know who I am today, you need to understand, as it were, how I got here, what my history is. And in the same way, if we are going to be able to understand who the Holy Spirit is, and remember this principle that he is the Spirit, he reveals himself to be, then clearly one of the things we need to do is to trace the biography of the Holy Spirit that the whole Scripture gives to us. When we come to the fullness of his revelation in the person of Jesus Christ, then we're able to understand who he is who works so wonderfully. I said in our first study that the Spirit is the expression of the power of God, the personal expression of the character of God, as God expresses himself, Father and Son to Holy Spirit, Son to Father and Spirit, and so on. And in the same way as God expresses himself to us, we might say then that the Spirit of God is the person in the Godhead who comes to make us conscious of God's presence. Think, for example, of what the psalmist says in Psalm 139, in a very beautiful statement in a psalm that's probably familiar to all of us. The psalmist speaks about not being able to go anywhere in creation and to run from the presence of God. Where shall I go from your spirit, or where shall I flee from your presence? If I take the wings of the morning and dwell in the uttermost parts of the sea, even there your hand shall lead me, and your right hand shall hold me. The Spirit of God and the presence of God. But there's a very fascinating and actually very attractive detail in the presence of God that the Scriptures of the Old Testament also take up. If you turn a few pages back to the 104th Psalm, you'll find this marvelously expressed in verses 29 and 30. When you, God, hide your face, they are dismayed. When you take away their breath, they die and return to their dust. Now, clearly, that's an echo of Genesis chapter 1 and Genesis chapter 2. When you hide your face, they return to the dust. When you send forth your spirit, they are created, and you renew the face of the ground. Now, I wonder if you notice there's a kind of parallelism here. It's a parallelism of opposites. When God hides his face, there is dismay and death. But when God sends forth his spirit, there is life and renewal and joy. And the picture that's being painted for us here is that the Spirit of God is not only the expression of the presence of God and therefore brings to us all of God's glorious character, but the Spirit of God is the one who unveils the face of God for us. Not just the attributes of God, but the very person of God. And that picture is used on more than one occasion in the Old Testament Scriptures. It's used again in Ezekiel chapter 39 and verse 29, where God speaks about coming to his people, and in a marvelous way he says, I will not hide my face any more from them when I pour out my spirit upon them, declares the Lord. Do you see that picture? The hiding of God's face, and then the unveiling of God's face in and through the person of the Holy Spirit. It's this that David also speaks about in his great psalm, Psalm 51, and in verses 9 through 12, when he's asking for forgiveness.
He prays

Hide your face from my sins, create in me a clean heart, cast me not away from your presence, and take not your Holy Spirit from me. You see what he's doing? He is saying, hide your face from my sins, but Lord, don't hide your face from me. Send your Holy Spirit. And quite often, as you know, in our own language and in the language of Scripture, when we really come to know God, when we approach his presence, we speak about seeing the face of God. The Spirit is the one who unveils the face of God. And here, the Old Testament Scriptures are feeling after something that I think we all understand. We can speak about the attributes of God, holiness and righteousness and faithfulness and truthfulness and power and wisdom and knowledge and holiness. But all of those things can seem abstract. The ministry of the Holy Spirit is to unveil the face of God so that we see all of these characteristics, all of these attributes are actually personal. This is who God really is. I suspect in almost every culture, young children like to play the same game with their parents. In Scotland, it's called peekaboo. You know, when an adult hides his face and then takes away his or her hands, and the child just delights in this. You probably did at one time, and you now can't remember exactly what it was that made you delight in this and made you giggle. You watch young children do this, and they're constantly laughing as it happens. Why? It's because the face of someone who loves them, who wants to be with them, has been revealed to them. And so all the way through the Scriptures, not only in the New Testament, when ultimately the Holy Spirit reveals to us the face of God in Jesus Christ, and we're able to say with the Apostle John in John chapter 1, we have seen his glory. But all the way through the Scriptures, the Holy Spirit is working in different ways in men and women among his people in order that the face of God might be revealed and that his people might love him, rejoice in him, find security and grace in him. And the interesting thing is that so many things the Holy Spirit does in the days of the Old Covenant are actually revelations of the face of the Heavenly Father. The Spirit does for God's Old Covenant people exactly the kind of things a father does for his children. He gives his Old Covenant people the gift of wisdom in order to live well. Think, for example, about what marked out Joseph when he was in Egypt. What was it that people noticed about him? It was that the Spirit of the Lord was in his life, Genesis 41, verse 38. What was it that people noticed about Daniel? Even although as non-believers they didn't have the right vocabulary, just as non-believers today may say something to you because they recognize God's work in your life, but they don't have the right vocabulary. Sometimes people are converted and they don't have the right vocabulary to describe it. And so in the days of Nebuchadnezzar and these other tyrants in Babylon, people recognize that God has given his wisdom spirit to Daniel, and as a father has been teaching him and training him how to live for his glory in every and any circumstance. So the Father, through the Spirit, teaches us wisdom. Second, the Father, through the Spirit, reveals himself in his word. Wonder if you're familiar with what David calls his last words in 2 Samuel 23. They're not actually the last words he spoke, but they're the last words he spoke as a prophet of God. And here's what he said

0: the Spirit of the Lord, this is 2 Samuel 23, verse 2, the Spirit of the Lord speaks by me. His word is on my tongue. Now, what does a father do when he's bringing up his children? He teaches them by his word. He instructs them through his word. And this is what the Holy Spirit does all the way through the pages of the Old Testament scriptures. This is what the prophets mean when they speak about the hand of the Lord being upon them. They mean that the Spirit of God has come upon them. And you remember how Peter reflects on this, both in 1 Peter chapter 1 and again in 2 Peter chapter 1 and verse 21, when he speaks about the Spirit carrying men moved by God to give us the scriptures of the Old Testament. So God, through the Spirit, unveils his face and teaches us wisdom. God instructs his people through his word. God gives gifts through the Spirit. We notice this in our first study, that among the early references to the ministry of the Holy Spirit are Exodus 31, 1 through 11, and 35, 30 through 35, in which God gives gifts to men for craftsmanship, in order that they may beautify the worship center for the glory of God, so that God may meet there with his people. And then perhaps the most significant thing that we find in the Old Testament scriptures, and one of the least noticed, is that the Exodus actually took place through the ministry of the Holy Spirit. You ever reflected on how Isaiah reflects on that at the end of his prophecy in Isaiah chapter 63? When he speaks about the way in which the people were brought up out of the affliction of Egypt, the angel of God's presence saved them. That's Isaiah 63:9. But then Isaiah says, as he's interpreting the Exodus story and the rebellion of the people, this is how he puts it in Isaiah 63:10. They rebelled and grieved his Holy Spirit. Now you remember how in Ephesians 4 verse 30 Paul says, don't grieve the Holy Spirit through whom you were sealed for the day of redemption. It's one of the great proof texts for the personhood of the Spirit. You grieve a person. You don't grieve an it or a thing. You grieve a person. Paul didn't pluck that idea out of thin air. He got that language from Isaiah chapter 63. And here Isaiah is saying the presence of God that led his people, the glory cloud that they followed, the pillar of cloud by day, the pillar of fire by night that led them through the wilderness, that actually was the person of the Holy Spirit, leading them, giving them a prospect of entry into a new land, becoming a new people. So all of this is an indication to us, if we can put it this way, the Holy Spirit is the intimate companion of the Heavenly Father who has the privilege of unveiling the Father's face so that we can see what the Father and the Spirit want to do for the children of God, to give them wisdom, to teach them the word, to equip them to serve the Lord, to lead them into freedom and into such a personal relationship with the Lord that they don't grieve the Lord. You know what it's like in really intimate relationships? I wonder if you find this in intimate relationships. You know, you can hurt other people and scarcely notice it. But you can't hurt people you really love without both of you noticing it, can you? And so this marvelous expression, negative though it is a wonderful indication of the intimacy that God is seeking with his people. He wants to walk through the wilderness with them as a father walking through the wilderness of the world with his child. So certain things become progressively clearer for us in the Old Testament scriptures about the Holy Spirit. First, that he is personal. Second, that under the Old Covenant, what he does is point forwards to the New Covenant and to bring to God's people an aspiration for a greater fullness. You know, when you come to know and love somebody, to fall in love with somebody, as we tend to say, one thing you want to do is you want to get to know them better, you want to spend more time with them, you want constantly to be with them. And it's interesting that in the days of the Old Covenant, there was a special blessing of the Spirit given to some, but not to all. We'll take this idea up later on in our studies, but for the moment, let's just concentrate on this, that the Holy Spirit is revealing the face of God, but actually for some people, there's a kind of second-handedness to that. They don't all experience that illumination and revelation with equal directness or with equal clarity. One of the best illustrations of that, and I think perhaps one of the most important, is found in Numbers chapter 11. Do you remember in Numbers chapter 11, Moses appoints elders to help him? His father-in-law gives him good counsel. You can't do this on your own. There's a million people here. You can't lead them all on your own. You'll need helpers, and he appoints 70 elders. And interestingly, this takes place when the Lord came down in the cloud and spoke to Moses, Numbers 11, verse 25, and took some of the spirit that was on Moses and put it on the 70 elders. And as soon as the spirit rested on them, they prophesied. And then there's this fascinating little incident. Do you remember? There are two guys outside the camp who start prophesying. You know, they're not in the denomination. They shouldn't be doing these things. In my denomination, licentiates, people who have been licensed for the ministry of the gospel but not yet ordained, one of the things they're not supposed to do is pronounce the benediction. And so sometimes if somebody does that, you know, without thinking about it, everybody gets really upset. You shouldn't have been pronouncing the benediction, not been ordained yet. That kind of thing. Same kind of thing happens here. And I wonder if you remember what Moses says. Moses says, just let them alone, because I wish that all the Lord's people were prophets and that the Lord would put his spirit on them all. Now, I don't think Moses means that the people in general had no experience of the Holy Spirit. But prophecy in the Old Testament, you remember how Amos puts it? The Lord does nothing without revealing his secrets to his servants, the prophets. Prophets were brought into the secret place of the Most High, given special revelation and illumination that they were called to pass on by word of mouth. They stood, remember Elijah, as the Lord lives before whom I stand. And Moses is saying, I wish everybody in my congregation could stand in this pulpit and preach a sermon. I don't really wish it, but I say it, and preach a sermon just to experience the many deaths that you sometimes die as a preacher. And Moses is saying, there is such a privilege here. I wish all the Lord's people were prophets. But of course, that was something that wasn't part of the Old Testament economy. In the New Testament, all become prophets in this sense that we all share in exactly the same way an immediacy of access to the face of God in the person of our Lord Jesus Christ. So, what are we learning here? We're learning that the Spirit is personal. We're also learning that there is a progress in the revelation of the Spirit. There's a progress in this intimacy with the Spirit. Part of that progress is that under the Old Covenant, There are some who have special access to the Lord, and others hear of that access and are able to rejoice in it. But under the old covenant, Moses prays, "Oh God, is it not possible that what I experience in the intimacy of my fellowship with you, all may experience?" And then the third thing I want you to notice is this, that the ultimate goal of God's Spirit's work is to bring his people rest, to bring his people rest. One of the things that happens because of the fall is that people become restless, don't they? East of Eden, that very expression, conveys the restlessness of men and women without God. And there's a restlessness even in the wilderness. And it's fascinating to me that when Isaiah looks back upon the rebellion of the people in the wilderness, he makes it clear that what the Spirit was seeking to do was to bring them into the promised land and give them a sense of rest. Now, actually, that's a theme that goes way back almost to the beginning of the Bible. Do you remember why Noah was given the name Noah? It was because the name Noah sounded like the word rest. And his parents said, perhaps this is the child, the person, who's going to bring us rest. Perhaps this is the promised son of Genesis 3:15 who'll bring us redemption and restore order and give us fullness of life and give us rest. But it wasn't Noah. And when the Holy Spirit worked in the Exodus days, it was to bring the people into the land flowing with milk and honey so that they might get a taste of rest. But that wasn't the Spirit's final work, was it? We only find rest. You know the answer to this question. Who speaks about finding rest? Our Lord Jesus. "Come, you who labor and are heavy laden, and I will give you rest." So that we begin to see in this way that the Holy Spirit's ultimate purpose is to bring us rest. And that ultimate rest will only be found when we see the face of God in our Savior, Jesus Christ. So that all the way through the Old Covenant, the Holy Spirit is pointing us forward to Jesus Christ, in whom alone he gives us rest. It's as though the Spirit's sermon all the way through the Bible is this: I want to take you to Jesus to find rest for your souls.
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5: The majority of believers, especially in the American church, are not filled with the Spirit. Guys, what's it going to take you to get down off your high horse, submit and surrender everything to God? Well, I can't give up this addiction. I can't give up my job. I can't give up these finances. I can't give up this relationship. I love my habits. I love my sin. You got to fully surrender. You got to fully surrender your life. That's how you're full of the Spirit. Many are quenching and grieving the Spirit to such a degree they have no spiritual power. Can we be honest? When was the last time you led someone to the Lord? Or at least were bold enough to tell them about God? And again, I've been there. We come to church like, I got to at least get in once a month. There's no hunger for worship. There's hunger for secular music. As soon as this is over, you're going to get back on TikTok, Instagram, and YouTube and be watching things that are ungodly. I'm just being honest. That's the world we live in. And God's call is to the church to be filled with the Spirit of God, to humble themselves. Pastor, you don't know. I've been dealing with this for 20 years. God knows. God knows. Grab onto the hem of His garment. Don't let go. Sometimes He doesn't immediately give you joy and a fullness. Sometimes there's a seeking. Sometimes there's a pressing. Sometimes there's a pursuing. How bad do you want it? Are you still going to follow me when you get the report you didn't want to hear? Are you still going to follow me when that relationship doesn't work out? Are you still going to follow me when those finances don't come? Are you still going to follow me regardless? Because you got to get like Job and say, though he slay me, yet will I trust him. Humble yourself under the mighty hand of God. Guys, the only reason I'm so bold about this issue is I've seen the difference.
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0: welcome to Turning Point. Going through hardship is never enjoyable, but it's almost always beneficial. Today, Dr. David Jeremiah considers how that truth plays out in the life of Job, who learned firsthand how God can bring the greatest of blessings from the worst of circumstances. From the series, Making Sense of It All, here's David to introduce his message, When Trials Become Our Teacher.
1: Well, there's one man in the Bible whose trials surpass everybody else's. And that man, of course, is the man Job. And we're going to look at the second chapter of the book of Job today and draw some wonderful principles that help us understand what to do when trials become our teacher. We'll get there in just a moment. Hey, Turning Point has a magazine that we're very proud of because we know it's helping people in their walk with the Lord. It's meant to add value to your life. It's coordinated with the teaching that is on the air every day. And it's available to you just for the asking. If you're not getting the magazine now, when you write or call or however you get in touch with us, just say, please send me the magazine and you'll get the next copy that comes off the press. It's a beautiful presentation of biblical truth, devotional thoughts for every day, Monday through Friday, and one for the weekend, plus articles to help you in your walk with the Lord and information about the ministry of Turning Point around the world. 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Now let's get started with this discussion on trials from the book of Job.
2: Today I want to talk with you about the subject of when trials become our teacher. I have often recounted the tragic circumstances surrounding the writing of It Is Well With My Soul. You may remember that the song came from the heart of a man who was torn by testing and loss. Horatio Spafford was a very prosperous senior partner of a successful law practice. Prosperous and successful, that is, until the Great Chicago Fire, which destroyed much of his wealth, along with most of the city of Chicago. Horatio remained in Chicago after the fire to finish a case that was pending, and his family set out for Paris. He was to join them later. On November the 21st, 1873, the luxury ocean liner taking Anna Spafford and their four daughters to Europe was rammed by another vessel, and in less than 20 minutes, it sank. An unconscious Anna Spafford was rescued from some floating debris, but all of the children perished. While on the way to be with her in Europe, after he received her note that all the children had been lost at sea, Horatio asked the captain of the ship on which he was traveling to alert him to the place along the way where this tragedy had occurred. And he went up and cried out to the Lord and went back to his cabin and on a piece of hotel stationery from Chicago wrote down the words to the song, It Is Well With My Soul. Almost familiar as his song are the words of Anna's telegram to her husband when she was notifying him of what had happened. She sent simply these words, saved alone, what shall I do? To a fellow survivor, she said, God gave me four daughters. Now they have been taken from me. Someday, maybe I will understand why. Job had lost his children, not four daughters, but seven sons and three daughters. They were swept away when the house in which they were having a party was struck by a tornado and the house collapsed on them, killing them all instantly. The loss of Job's 10 children was the final stroke in Satan's first attack against him. In round one, Job lost all of his possessions and all of his family except for his wife. Now, at this point in the story, at the end of chapter 1 and the beginning of chapter 2, the central question of this book shifts. It shifts from the question, can a man lose everything he has and still bless God, to can a man lose even what he is and still remain under God's blessing? So we begin the second chapter with Job accused by Satan. And in verses 1 through 3 of chapter 2, we read these words. Again, there was a day when the sons of God came to present themselves before the Lord. And Satan came also among them to present himself before the Lord. And the Lord said to Satan, from where do you come? So Satan answered the Lord and said, from going to and fro on the earth and from walking back and forth on it. And the Lord said to Satan, have you considered my servant Job, that there is none like him on the earth, a blameless and upright man, one who fears God and shuns evil, and still he holds fast to his integrity, though you incited me against him to destroy him without cause. Using the same words that we are familiar with from the first chapter, we are told that Satan returns and is in the presence of Almighty God along with God's ministering angels. As in the first meeting, God initiates the conversation and he turns to Satan and he says to him, what do you think of my man Job now? I let you give him your best shot, but Job hasn't cursed me. No, in fact, he hasn't cursed me. He's actually blessed me. Satan, I'm telling you, there is nobody like Job on the face of the earth, and you will never break him. But how many of you know Satan doesn't give up easily? Can I get a witness? If he would not give up on Jesus Christ until after he had tempted him three times, he's not going to give up on Job after one, and he's not going to give up on us either. And so we learn, first of all, about Satan's persistence. And then we learn about his persuasion. In verses 4 and 5, we read these words. And Satan answered the Lord and said, skin for skin. Yes, all that a man has he will give for his life. But stretch out your hand now and touch his bone and his flesh, and he will surely curse you to your face. Satan says to God, God, I went as far as you let me go. I took away Job's possessions and I took away his family, but that's all you allowed me to do. Job still has his health, God. And because of that, he can get another family and he can start another business. But I'll tell you what, Lord, if you let me touch his health, he will curse you to your face. Now, what he's saying is this. He's accusing Job of sacrificing his children, his animals, and his servants in order to preserve his own hide. Satan was convinced that Job would give all he had for his own life. In other words, Satan is saying that Job only loves God because God protects him and keeps him healthy. So he says, God, you let me take away Job's health? That'll be it. He'll curse you then, Lord. He'll curse you to your face. And so we move from Satan's persistence and his persuasion to his permission. Notice verse 6, and the Lord said to Satan, behold, he's in your hand, but spare his life. God issues Satan a permission slip with virtually unfettered power to harm his body, but God restricted Satan and would not let him kill Job. Now it's important to know, before we go any further, that God is always in control. Satan could not do anything that God would not let him do. And God is allowing Job to be a testimony, if you will, to a man's ability to trust in his God when all the props are taken away. But mark it down, Satan doesn't have unrestricted power. He can't do what he wants to do. He has to get permission from God. So we move from his persistence and his persuasion and his permission. Now notice his persecution in verse 7. So Satan went out from the presence of the Lord And he struck Job with painful boils from the sole of his foot to the crown of his head. Satan afflicted Job with a disease. We do not know for sure what that disease was. It is identified primarily in the text in a very graphic form. He had painful boils from the sole of his foot to the crown of his head. He was covered with sores. The Hebrew word for the word boil means a burning sore. The word is used for the boils with which the Egyptians were smitten in the plagues of Exodus chapter 9. Job was covered with these burning, inflamed sores from his foot to his head. The disease was likely the dreaded black leprosy of the Near East, often referred to by the title elephantiasis. The name for elephantiasis comes from the fact that the limbs in this disease take on a dark color from heavy incrustation due to the sores and the extreme swelling, which makes the limbs of the person

0: look like elephant's legs. And they say the suffering with this disease is absolutely indescribable. If you read through the rest of the book of Job, you will run into some of the things Job was feeling and the symptoms of his disease. I just made a list of a few of them, and I won't ask you to look them up, but let me just tell you what they are. We begin in the second chapter with boils in verse 7, severe itching, verse 8, degenerative changes in his facial skin, verse 12 of chapter 2. In chapter 3, we discover he's lost his appetite, and he's full of depression, verses 24 and 25. In chapter 9, he has difficult breathing. In 19, he has foul breath. In 19, he also has the loss of weight and continual pain and fever. These are just a few of the things Job was experiencing because Satan was allowed to touch his body. Apparently, as we read the text, and this is a little bit gross, but it's right here and I have to tell you about it. Apparently, Job found relief from the itching by scraping himself with a piece of broken pottery. So now we see Job outside of the city, sitting on an ash heap. The city garbage was deposited and burned there, and all of the rejects lived at the dump. The people who are living there are begging for alms for whoever passed by. At the ash heap, dogs fight over something to eat, and the city's waste is brought and burned, and the city's leading citizen, Job, is now sitting at the dump on an ash heap outside of the city. Before we leave this section, I want to take just a moment and share a couple of summary paragraphs about Satan, because we run the risk right here of either giving him more credit than he deserves or not giving him enough. I came across a couple of paragraphs by a Welsh preacher by the name of Peter Williams, and he writes this. He says, "We are sometimes in danger of adopting one of two extremes where Satan's power is concerned. On the one hand, we overrate his power and treat him as if he were almost equal to God. He is not. For he is a created being, and he does not possess God's attributes of omnipotence, omniscience, and omnipresence. The limits of his power may be seen in the fact that he can only do to Job what God allows him to do. But even greater is the danger of underestimating his power, which is also very extensive. The first two of Satan's attacks upon Job are connected with his manipulation of men. He uses the Sabaeans and the Chaldeans to do his work. The second two temptations shows his control over the forces of nature, the fire and the wind. And the last temptation uses sickness of his subject's body to get across his point. For all of his sinister cunning and power, Satan is a created being. And therefore, he is no match for the sovereign God who created him. He is the enemy of our souls, and he will use every means at his disposal to bring about our destruction. But we must never forget that he is already a defeated enemy. And all the vicious attacks upon the believer are but counteroffensives that are doomed to failure." Let me tell you something, friends. Satan was sentenced at the cross of Jesus Christ. The sentence hasn't been fully carried out, but one day it will. In between the sentence and the judgment, we're living in that period of time, and Satan's kind of on the loose. And he's a frantic, desperate creature because he knows his days are numbered. So don't be taken aback by Satan. Keep your guard up. But don't let him make you believe that you have to do anything he tells you to do. He reports to Almighty God, and he can't do anything that God won't allow him. And the Bible says, "There has no temptation taken us, but such is common to man. And God is faithful, who will not suffer us to be tempted above that we are able, but will with the temptation also make a way of escape." We can be victorious over Satan, and he does not have power over us to do anything that we don't open the door of our lives to let him do. Hallelujah. Job, accused by Satan. But now, we got to talk about the second part of the story. And I've been looking forward to this with fear and trembling. And we're going to talk about Job's wife. We read, first of all, of her advice in verse 9. Then Job's wife said to him, "Job, do you still hold fast to your integrity? Why don't you just curse God and die?" I read a lot of books when I'm studying a series like this, and I love to read Chuck Swindoll's books because he sits loose in the saddle. And he always wants to make sure that while we deal with serious things, we don't get too serious. And right here in his book, he tells this story. He said there was a couple in bed one night, and the husband got up in the middle of the night and he went downstairs. And after he'd been gone for a while, his wife realized that he should have come back, and she gets worried and she goes downstairs. She walks in the kitchen and he's sitting at the kitchen table drinking a cup of coffee, staring out of the window. She says, "Honey, what's wrong?" He said, "Oh, nothing." She says, no, you wouldn't get out of bed and come down here in the middle of the night and sit in the kitchen, drink coffee, and stare out the window if it wasn't something wrong. What's wrong?" He says, "Well," he said, "the words don't come easy." And as she walked over to see him, she saw he was crying. He said, "You remember 20 years ago when we had our first date?" She said, "Yes." He says, "You were 16 and I was 21? She says, "Yes." "Do you remember the night we were sitting out in front of the house and we were smooching? And your dad saw us, and he went back in the house and he came out with a pistol. And he put the pistol in the window and he said, 'Anybody who kisses my daughter like that will either marry her or spend 20 years in prison.'" And he said, "I just realized tomorrow was the day I would have gotten out." Now, I have to recover from that very quickly. Because I sort of noticed that the majority of the laughter sounds sort of masculine. I don't see a lot of ladies laughing at that. But I wanted to tell you that because the rest of this is interesting, to say the least. After Satan struck the first time against Job, all Job had left was his wife and his friends. Now we read that even his wife has abandoned him. You cannot imagine how painful that must have been to the patriarch. Chrysostom, a church father who is not supposed to have any sense of humor about this at all, wrote that the only reason Satan didn't kill Job's wife when the rest of his family was killed was because he knew he was going to use her later on to do some more damage to Job. And the most difficult thing to accept about the seventh verse of this chapter is the fact, if you look at it carefully, Job's wife asked Job to do exactly what Satan wanted him to do. Did you see that? Satan wanted Job to curse God and die. And she said to him, "Why don't you curse God and die?" One of the things we have to be careful about here is to recognize that even though people are close to us, sometimes they can give us wrong messages. Adam listened to Eve. Abraham listened to Sarah. Job's wife advised him to give up his faith and commit suicide. But I want to tell you something. There's another side to this story that we need to be careful to mention. Before we throw Job's wife under the bus, I'd like to try to put this whole scene in perspective. Don Baker has written a book called Pain's Hidden Purpose. And in that book, he has written these words. He says, "Many have speculated as to just what Job's wife may have meant when she looked at that emaciated and blackened body and suggested that Job end his suffering. Some see Job's wife," he wrote at this point, "as hardened and bitter, unconcerned for his relationship with God. I see her," wrote Don Baker, "as a sensitive, caring, concerned woman who loved Job and honored his commitment. No family could have enjoyed the oneness that Job's family shared if their mother had been calloused or cruel. But she was stretched at this point. Weeks of suffering had passed without relief. Every morning she woke up to the same pain, only to find it intensified. Every night she'd pray for her husband's healing, but it never came. And there was no medication, no Tylenol 3, no Percodan, no Demerol, no morphine to ease the pain, no Valium, not even an aspirin to help him go to sleep. His suffering was so intense, His looks so hideous, his condition so infectious that he was forced to move out of the house and relocate at the city dump. And she couldn't stand it any longer. In a moment of deep and frustrated anguish, she suggested, "Job, why don't you curse God and die? Tell God you've had enough. He's not going to heal you. He's gone back on his promise. He's not even aware of your problem. Job, I'd rather see you dead than like this. Maybe we could die together." End of quote. It's hard to blame this woman, isn't it? When you realize what she was experiencing. But to his credit, Job didn't listen to his wife's advice. He gave a solid answer in verse 10. He said to her, "You speak as one of the foolish women. Shall we indeed accept good from God, and shall we not accept adversity?" In all this, Job did not sin with his lips. Job's response here was profoundly simple. As you read the language, here's basically what he said to her. He said, "Woman, don't talk like a foolish person. You're talking like an unbeliever. Don't do that. Shall we accept good from God," he said, "and not accept his adversity?" And he rejected her suggestion. Job was slowly, methodically being stripped to the very nakedness of his spiritual being. All the things that clothe the spirit of man were being ripped apart. All that man leans upon for help and strength was taken from him, until we now see this man left alone, a soul that was forced to stand naked in the universe of God. All the props removed. I want to stop for just a moment and put a little counsel in here, if I might. I want to take just a moment and remind all of us, now that we've done away with all of the ups and downs of Job's wife, and just say to the wives here, don't ever, ever underestimate your importance to your husband. Don't ever think your words of affirmation are less important than others. I promise you, your husband cares more about what you say than what anybody else on the earth says.
1: Amen. And these instructions from Job's wife were quite amazing, aren't they? Some of you are saying, "Well, I'm sure thankful I don't have a wife like that." And hopefully none of you do, but she was quite a piece of action in this story, and Job had to overcome some of the things that she said. We'll talk more about that when we get together again tomorrow right here on Turning Point. We're talking about making sense of it all. It's a series of lessons on some of the explanation passages in the Bible. We've talked about finding strength through weakness, finding courage when fatigue drains you, and so many other thoughts that are a part of this discussion. We still have quite a ways to go. So if you're looking for encouragement, don't miss Turning Point every day. July is a month of encouraging messages from the Bible, answering your questions, motivating your heart, making you want to continue to serve God with everything you have. We'll see you next time right here.
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4: Hi, my name is Bianca, and I'm a real estate buyer. There's three things that I think stand out to me about Michelle, and One of those things would be her integrity. Michelle holds a lot of integrity with her business, and she wants to make sure that her clients are treated with respect and that they are able to trust her. She helps you to feel safe and secure and comfortable, and she handles your information, your personal confidential information, with the utmost respect. And that to me says a lot, knowing that your information is private and that she respects that about her clients. Another thing about Michelle, I believe, is that she is dependable. She's somebody that you can trust, rely on. She's available when you need her. She's gonna work as hard as she can for her clients. And it's really not about the money for Michelle, it's about her work. She takes a lot of pride in her work, and she's gonna do the best job she can for you, no matter what it costs, no matter what it takes. So you can really depend on Michelle to get the job done, not only quickly, but with care. She cares about her clients. And another thing about Michelle is she's very adaptable. Her ability to connect with her customers, regardless of what background they're from, where they live, where they wanna live, their income status, she's able to adapt and connect with her clients on a personal level and on a professional level. So it makes it easy for her clients to feel comfortable during the process, which I think is really important. You want it to be something that's fun, stress-free, and comfortable, and Michelle's able to do that for us. I recommend Michelle as a realtor because she will get the job done. She will do it with care. She will do it with passion, and she will make sure that it's done timely. She will be available for all your needs, and she's somebody that you can trust.
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9: 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We're on a shortwave station. If you have a shortwave receiver, we're on WWCR there in Nashville, Tennessee. I don't know the numbers right now, but I'll get them. And you can hear the Old Trailblazer. I went up there one day to Nashville. I was visiting up there and went out to the radio station. And WWCR, a friend of mine, and it was a manager, and we went out there to visit. And when I walked up on the door steps, the Old Trailblazer was on. And I went in there and I told him, I said, "You did that on purpose so you'd be playing it when I walked in." He said, "No, that's your regular time." He said, "I knew you were coming, but I didn't put it on just because you were coming." There I was, up there in Nashville, Tennessee, at a great radio station, WWCR, and Old Trailblazer was going out all over the world, my friend. If you have a a shortwave receiver. You call me. I'll give you the numbers, or you can look.

Spirit is not some offshoot of the Lord, no more than the Lord Jesus Christ is. They're co-equal, my friend. They're one in three, three in one. Don't ask me to explain it. I cannot. I have folks make fun of it. I had a leading gospel singer, so-called, wrote a book about no Trinity. Sent me a copy of it, and I put it in the trash. But, my friend, let's get back to our study. We're looking at the work of the Holy Spirit, and we were looking there at how a man has that new image made possible by the work of the Holy Spirit. And let's read there in Colossians 3:10. It says, "And have put on the new man, which is renewed in knowledge after the image of him that created him." The only part of the image that the world can see is our walk, our conversation, our everyday living. If a person tells me they're saved and still love sin and the world, I know that the love of the Father is not in him. Now, I know what goes on in the world. I do. I've been around the block a few times. I've been in churches, funerals and such. And I know, and I've seen folks, and I'm not critical, but I see folks who still smoke, still visit the brothels. I know. You say, "Pastor?" "Yes, sir." "And yes, ma'am." And I know. Like I said, I've been here a long time. I've known people that were shacking around with some other man's wife and still sang in the choir of the local church, and the pastor knew it. Everybody in town knew it but his wife. But, my friend, that's not a new creature. If a person tells me that they're saved and still does those things, then I know that the love of God is not in him. He's missed Christ and on a road to hell. Now, one of the hallmarks of this ministry here is that we tell the truth. I had a letter from a lady yesterday, and she told me, she said, "I don't like no joke-telling preacher, Pastor. That's the reason I listen to you on the old Trailblazer broadcast. I don't love no joke-telling preacher." And I know that's very popular these days. One man told me he had to keep his audience awake, had to keep them livened up. I heard a man on the radio several years ago in New Orleans, and he said that he wrote a book entitled "I Tell a Joke." He said, this was a pastor. He said, "I've told over 2,000 jokes from my pulpit." Well, my friend, that man is not saved. No. If any man be in Christ, he's a new creature. My friend, God's man, God's child, hates sin. He hates it. He may not manifest the hatred for it where you can see it, but down deep inside his heart, he knows that it's a sin against God. And did you ever get this fact? That if you're a child of God and you still get caught in sin occasionally, did you know the Lord has to pay for those sins? He does. The Lord paid for every sin the old Trailblazer ever committed, ever past sin, ever present sin, and ever future sin. Our Lord paid for that. And do you not agonize when you get caught up in something that you know better than to? Oh, my friend, listen. If a person tells me he's saved and still cats around, then I know he's not. He's missed the Lord. There is a distinct separation between the walk of the believer and the walk of the world. Now, you can put that down in your pipe and smoke it. You can't make me believe any different. There's a different walk. Now, I'm not judging, and I'm not holding the line to where you... I know we're in the world, but we're not of the world. And I know situations arrive. I know those things. But I'm talking about down deep underneath that inner working of the Spirit. That individual knows, my friend, he knows the difference. Now, the believer is taken up with one personality, and that is the Lord. Now, you ask me why folks don't have a testimony of saving grace, because they're not saved. They're not saved. Oh, I attended funerals where a pastor whom I knew
he had a friend of his that had died, and he went back over his life a little bit. He said, well, he was saved back then.

0: there when he was a young man, but he drifted away from the church and kind of went out into the world and dibble-dabbling where he didn't have no business. But he came back. That man never was saved, my friend. He wasn't saved. That man wasn't saved. No. The Father inspected and sealed the Son, according to John 6:27. The Father announced that transaction in Matthew 3:16. And Jesus, when he was baptized, went up straight out of the water, and lo, the heavens were open unto him, and he saw the Spirit of God descending like a dove and lighting upon him, and listen, a voice from heaven saying, "This is my beloved Son, in whom I am well pleased." Then, as Christ is the light of the world, so are born-again believers the light of Christ. John 1:9 says, "Christ was the true light that lighteth every man that comes into the world." Matthew 5 says that born again believers are the light of the world. Then if the believer is the light of the world, he's a witness for Christ. Acts tells us in 1, "But ye shall receive power after that the Holy Ghost is come upon you, and ye shall be witnesses unto me." These facts being true, there are very few saved folks in our churches this day. They're not revealing Christ. You can't pass it off by saying they're just babes in Christ, my friend. Babes grow up. Babes grow up, my friend. They do. Listen, the truth is they've never been born again. The average church member today is witnessing about everything except the Lord. Just as the world has rejected God's love gift, so the church today has rejected the Holy Spirit. God's love gift to the church. He lives in the born-again believer. And as he lives in the believer, the world will see Christ, for his conversation centers around him, because Christ is his salvation. And he lives within and is at home with the believer, and they walk together in fellowship. The believer's conversation is about his crucified, buried, risen Lord. Stop, my friend, and think. What do you talk about? The world and the things of the world, your religion, maybe you're a pastor, you're a preacher, your convention that you went to and spend weeks and weeks and weeks. Yes, that's right. My wife used to be a member of a little Protestant church when she was a young girl. And she said their pastor would go to the convention. Every year they have a convention somewhere or another, usually in New Orleans, where the nightlife is. And she said after he came home, for weeks, every Sunday morning, he would talk about his experience there at the convention. Oh, my friend, if you are born again, if you know the Lord, you will talk about Christ and him dying for you. Let me tell you what, you'll never get over it, my friend. You'll never get over the Lord dying for you. How can you be so complacent? I asked you this. You tell me that you're saved. You tell me that you know the Lord. You tell me that you have come to Christ as a poor sinner and been saved. And then let's look at your life. Where are you on Sunday? Where are you at late night watching the late night show? Where are you? Where is your money? Are you supporting your ministry where you go to church? I'm just laying it on the line, folks. Is your pastor crying and begging for money? Do you have any outreach in your church at all? This church here, the First Baptist Church of Algiers, Radio Missions, our whole aim is mission work. We have mission work in all the southern states and others. We have radio stations all over the world. It's a missionary work. Why? Why is that, Pastor? Because we want to see folks saved. And we know that the gospel goes out from here. And we know that the Holy Spirit is able to touch a heart like he did mine. I never had heard of this church in my life. I never heard any church, really. I didn't go to church until someone invited me to hear the late Pastor L.R. Shelton. Old country preacher under an old tent out in the country. And I knew, I had joined a little old church and made a decision for Jesus. But I knew that I didn't have anything. I don't think I even had a Bible. I didn't know Genesis from Revelation. But someone, a great friend of mine, invited me to go hear this man. He'd been listening to him. And I did. About 6 weeks he stayed there under that old tent. First two or three weeks you couldn't find a place to park. He's hewing down the line, bringing the gospel. Repentance, repent or perish, turn or burn, play in church. Folks around here out in this country where I live had never heard nothing like that and been listening to this silk handkerchief preaching all their lives. And the Lord got a hold of my heart along with a few others, four or five families, still in this ministry, still here. And I knew when I heard that man, I knew that he was telling the truth. I wonder if you'd be honest and tell me, when you hear me, the old trailblazer, bringing these messages time after time, day after day, can you tell a difference? Can you tell a difference in the preaching here and the average church maybe you go to? I ask my folks who hear me, you go to church, most folks do. Ask your pastor to tell you how the Lord saved him. Ask him if he's ever been awakened to his lost condition. Ask him what the Lord has done for him. Ask him what his hope is. The scripture says, if in this life only we have hope, we are all men most miserable. If in this life only, is that you, my friend? I know folks get mad with the old trailblazer because I'm unhonest and a kind of forthright and pungent with my message, but that's what the Lord tell me to do. He says, be instant, in season and out of season. That means wherever you are, whether the president walks in, a mayor, or the town councilman, or the pastor of some other big church, highfalutin church. But my friend, ask the Lord to search your heart. The Old Trailblazer will be back tomorrow with another message. Remember my mailing address, The Old Trailblazer, Post Office Box 1810, Walker, Louisiana, 70785. May the Lord bless you and keep you. Goodbye.
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3: On May 14, 1948, the Jewish National Council proclaimed the birth of the modern state of Israel. Was this unprecedented event foretold by the ancient prophets, or was it merely an accident of history? We'll find out today, right here on Messianic Perspectives. Shalom, and welcome to Messianic Perspectives, a daily program where we look into the scriptures from a distinctive first century Jewish point of view. This is Liz Aiello. Today, Gary Hedrick is leading our discussion about whether or not the modern state of Israel is a fulfillment of Bible prophecy. I'll be back a little later with information about a special offer, so have your pencil and paper ready. And now, with today's installment, here's Gary.
4: Welcome, listening friend, to another edition of the program. It's good to have you with us today as we continue our series of studies dealing with the question of whether or not the rebirth of Israel in 1948 was a fulfillment of Bible prophecy. And we've said that the issue of whether or not the establishing of the State of Israel in 1948 was a fulfillment of Bible prophecy is really part of the larger issue of whether or not prophetic signs apply to the church age. Some people say they don't, but do they? Well, we've been finding some interesting things in this remarkable passage in Matthew chapter 24, where Yeshua HaMashiach outlines a series of prophetic trends that will signal the approaching end of the age. We said the first of those prophetic trends is that of widespread latter-day religious deception. For many shall come in my name, saying, I am Christ, and they shall deceive many. Matthew 24:5. Then the second prophetic trend enumerated here in Matthew chapter 24 is that of global warfare. Then the third trend is that of famines. Then number four is plagues or pestilences. Those are both found in verse 7. And then trend number five is earthquakes. Look at the end of verse 7. He says, and there shall be earthquakes in divers places. And we said last time that there's been a noticeable increase in the frequency and intensity of earthquakes in this century. In this century alone, there have been 24 major earthquake-related disasters. In other words, there have been more in this century alone than in all previous centuries combined. And the Lord told us in Matthew 24 that one of the signs of the approaching end would be a noticeable increase in the frequency and intensity of earthquakes. So there can be little doubt that we're seeing this trend take shape in our generation. Scientists have pinpointed several geographic areas that are likely to experience severe earthquake activity, that is 6.5 or above on the Richter scale, during the next several years. And on the last program, we discussed Japan, which is the first of these areas that the experts are predicting will experience a major earthquake disaster. And we talked about the repercussions of such an earthquake. Then the second area where seismologists are forecasting a major earthquake disaster is the United States. Do you know where they're saying these earthquakes will happen? Well, in 1811 and 1812, three earthquakes shook the area around New Madrid, Missouri, reaching 8.6, 8.4, and 8.7, respectively, on the Richter scale. The devastation was so great, the Mississippi River changed its course in two places, and several lakes were formed. Scientists are predicting another major earthquake disaster of equal magnitude in the same region. The states most likely to be affected include Arkansas, Illinois, Indiana, Kentucky, Missouri, Mississippi, and Tennessee. The Central Earthquake U.S. Consortium has received a $300,000 grant from the Federal Emergency Management Agency to fund the planning of an emergency response plan in anticipation of a major earthquake disaster in that part of the country. Still another potential U.S. danger zone is along the San Andreas Fault in California. It stretches northwest for about 600 miles from Imperial Valley in Southern California to Point Arena north of San Francisco on the northern coast. A lot of our friends who hear the program live in this area, and they know what I'm talking about. And again, the reason it's considered a high-risk area is that it's where two tectonic plates, the North American plate and the Pacific plate, come together. And when they move against each other, the result is earthquake activity. Residents of this region are bracing for the big one that's been predicted to hit the coastal area in California. Now, sometimes people say, well, don't you think the reason there are more earthquakes today is because we're better at detecting them and recording them than they were in ancient times? And there's no question about the fact that there were probably many, many earthquakes in ancient times that went undetected or just unnoticed. That's true. But even taking that into consideration, there is still little doubt that earthquake activity is more widespread and more intense and more frequent today than at any other time in history. We obtained a computer printout of the listing of worldwide earthquakes from a two-day period, courtesy of the United States Geological Survey, Department of the Interior. Data for each earthquake includes the date, its rating on the Richter scale, and where it happened. This was just over a period of 2 days, 48 hours, and here's the list from the U.S. Geological Survey. December 2nd, 4.8, Taiwan. December 2nd, 5.0 on the Richter scale, Romania. December 2nd, 4.1, Iran. December 2nd, 5.0, New Britain region. December 2nd, 4.8, Tonga Islands. December 2nd, 4.4, Kuril Islands. December 2nd, 5.1, Peru and Bolivia. December 2nd, 4.9, Flores Island. December 3rd, 4.7, Honshu, Japan. December 3rd, 5.9, Fiji Islands. December 3rd, 4.3, Volcano Islands. December 3rd, 4.5, Nicobar Islands. December 3rd, 4.9, Sunda Strait. December 3rd, 4.8, Papua New Guinea. December 3rd, 4.8, Baja California. And December 3rd, 4.5 on the Richter scale, Kuril Islands. That's 16 earthquakes registering 4 or more on the Richter scale during one 48-hour period, just picked at random. In the 1980s, an average of more than 2,000 people per year perished in earthquake-related disasters around the world. Routinely, 60 or more earthquakes registering 6.5 or above are reported each year, and the number is continually increasing. So those are five basic prophetic trends outlined by our Lord here in Matthew chapter 24, and each of those five indicators are things that we see converging in our generation. And they are increasing in frequency and intensity in our generation. They are signs of the approaching end of this age. Now let me show you something that points out the uncanny accuracy and the consistency of the New Testament. You know, in our work among Jewish people, we find that many of them have been told that the New Testament is full of all kinds of errors and contradictions. And the tragic thing is that most of these Jewish people who are so absolutely sure that the New Testament is full of mistakes have never actually read the New Testament for themselves. In fact, the vast majority of them don't even own a New Testament. Some of them have never even seen one. But let me show you how amazingly consistent the New Testament is. For the past few days, we've been going over these five prophetic indicators given in Matthew 24. Now, let's compare Matthew's prophecy in the book of Matthew with John's prophecy in the book of Revelation. Let's look at how the prophetic indicators of Matthew 24 correspond to the prophetic seals of the book of Revelation. Watch this. Matthew 24:5 says the first prophetic indicator is the coming of false Christs. In Revelation 6, verses 1 and 2, the first seal is Antichrist. Matthew 24:6 says the second prophetic indicator is wars and rumors of wars. And in Revelation chapter 6, verses 3 and 4, the second seal is warfare. Matthew 24:7 says the third indicator is famine. And in Revelation chapter 6, verses 5 and 6, the third seal is famine. Matthew 24:7 says the fourth indicator is deadly pestilences. And in Revelation chapter 6, verses 5 and 6, the fourth and fifth seals both have to do with death. One is death and the other is martyrdom. Then Matthew 24:7 says the final indicator is earthquakes. And in Revelation chapter 6, verses 12 through 14, the sixth seal is an earthquake. The same five prophetic indicators are found in almost exactly the same sequence. Perfect agreement. Two documents written almost half a century apart by two different disciples, and they both agree down to the smallest detail. Jewish friend, let me encourage you to read the New Testament for yourself. Let me challenge you to do it. If you don't have one, we'll be happy to send you one, free of charge if you're Jewish, completely confidential. No one will visit you or call on you unless you ask for them to. We have New Testaments in Hebrew, in Yiddish, in just about any language you can imagine. So just call us or write to us, and we'll send you one without cost or obligation if you're Jewish. Well, that's all of our time for today. Take care. Bye-bye.
3: Thank you, Gary. And thank you, listening friend, for tuning in today. You know, with everything that's been happening recently in the Middle East, it's vital that Christians understand what the Bible says about this important piece of real estate. Has God given up on His people, Israel, like the replacement theologians would have us believe? 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If you're listening to our webcast or podcast, we need to know that too. This is Liz Aiello. Join us next time, won't you, as Dr. Gary Hedrick continues our series on The Rebirth of Israel in 1948. Was it a fulfillment of prophecy? Right here on Messianic Perspectives.

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2: What does it mean to care about something without being crushed by it? I'm Bonnie Sala with Reset. Jonas and Rich were part of a small group of friends who met regularly to pray together. One evening, Jonas asked the group to pray about a devastating disease outbreak happening on the other side of the world. Rich stopped him. "I can't," he said. "I just can't take in one more terrible thing. There's too much. I don't even know where to start." Maybe you felt that way. We live in a moment in history unlike any before it. News of suffering reaches us instantly from every corner of the globe. For most of human history, people carried the burdens of their immediate community. Today, we carry the weight of the world, and we were never built for that. Jonas said something that stayed with the group that night. We can care about something without carrying it ourselves. Caring is human. Carrying everything leads to paralysis or despair. And here's what Scripture makes clear. We were never meant to carry it alone. The Apostle Peter, who knew something about failure, pressure, and starting over, wrote these words, "Give all your worries and cares to God, for he cares about you." Worries close to home and for the other side of the world. Prayer is one of the most practical ways to do this. When Rich felt overwhelmed, the very act of praying was itself a way of giving rather than carrying. It doesn't mean the burden isn't real. It means you're trusting it to someone with the capacity to hold it. You were made to care, not to carry everything. The difference between the two is surrender. And surrender in this case isn't weakness, it's wisdom. What are you carrying today that you were only ever meant to give to God? I'm Bonnie Sala, ready to grow your faith? 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

0: Most Christians have never been taught what the Bible says about being filled with the Holy Spirit. So we tend to look in all the wrong places or chase the sensational when the answer has been there all along, tucked quietly in a single verse of Ephesians 5. You see, God never intended His children to pursue empty promises. His Word offers something far better, tangible, trustworthy access to real power for everyday life. Today on Insight for Living, Chuck Swindoll answers the essential question, what does being filled with the Spirit mean?
1: We are thinking about how great our God really is these days. For four Sundays, we spoke of the character of God, and we focused our time and thought on four particular characteristics of our Heavenly Father. And then we turned to the cross of Christ, and we addressed the benefits of what our Savior accomplished when He died in our behalf on that cruel cross as the climax of His reason for coming to this earth. But our Father and our Savior have not left us without a comforter. And though the work of the Holy Spirit is not as well known or well articulated or defined as the work of the Father and the Son, we do need to be aware of what the Spirit of God does and the role He plays. And today there is the all-important subject of His filling. Very few Christians are taught the accurate teaching of Scripture regarding how to be filled with the Spirit. So we look for all other ways to make that happen. Among them, sensational ways, which we'll say more about later. But tucked away in the fifth chapter of Ephesians is the clear and unmistakable direction given by the Spirit of God in Scripture for us to hear and to heed. And this section has to do with the filling of the Holy Spirit, not to be confused with the regenerating work of the Spirit or the sealing work of the Spirit or the baptizing work of the Spirit. This is the filling, and we'll explain that further as we are together today. Ephesians 5. I'll begin the reading at verse 15 down through verse 21. Ephesians 5, verse 15. Therefore, be careful how you walk, not as unwise men, but as wise, making the most of your time, because the days are evil. So then, do not be foolish, but understand what the will of the Lord is. And do not get drunk with wine, for that is dissipation, but be filled with the Spirit, speaking to one another in psalms and hymns and spiritual songs, singing and making melody with your heart to the Lord, always giving thanks for all things in the name of our Lord Jesus Christ to God, even the Father. And be subject to one another in the fear of Christ.
0: 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Chuck titled today's message, What Does Being Filled with the Spirit Mean?
1: Jesus said that He would send the Spirit of God, and in sending Him, He would also provide power. Well, some have taken that word power and made it, as my prof used to say, walk on all fours. Now there's power for everything. I don't know the last time you checked, but I have done a little, and I noticed there is now power evangelism, whatever that is. There is power prayer, power preaching, power healing, power encounters, power ministry for every size and shape there may be. You can even wear power ties to carry out your power ministry on power Sundays. I mean, if there's ever been an overused, abused word, it's power. The Spirit of God simply provides a normal Christian life for us. An everyday, believable, the word is, authentically Christ-like life lived out from one day to the next. I sometimes like to compare it to a normal, authentic marriage. I know there are some of you thinking about marriage. Today, we come back to reality. So let me clarify. A normal, everyday, good, solid, reliable marriage is not made up of soft, romantic music filling rooms full of scented candles every day. It is not sitting for hours in a bubbly hot tub together, kissing and hugging one another. After a while, both of you can't even fit in the same tub, and you don't want another one in there with you when you are there. It is not your wife wearing 2 yards of saran wrap and a string of pearls as she crawls in bed at night. That's not the normal plan. It is not soft-footed waiters serving you a hot cup of tea as you sit on your Maui lanai watching the surf crash against the sand of the seas. The normal married life is not getting love letters from your spouse several times a week. It is not your husband getting ready for a shower, and as he takes his shirt off, you think of the model on the cover of GQ magazine. That's not the normal kind of husband you would expect. It's not a house full of teenagers anxious to do the supper dishes each evening, or thrilled to be told to keep their rooms spotlessly clean, or delighted to bring their grade point average up to 3.9, hopefully 4.0 before they graduate. That's not normal. That's not normal. The normal married life is not getting a mother-in-law with a face like Michelle Pfeiffer and a heart like Mother Teresa. That's not the normal mother-in-law. Well, what is normal? It is the authentic. It is the real. The normal marriage is everyday living from one day to the next, faithful to one another, counting on one another to be there when times are difficult and, in some cases, impossible to go on without the other person. The normal Christian life is a lot like that. It is the enablement to live a life that those without Christ can't even imagine. It is, if you will, the power to control your tongue. It is the ability to clear your and clean up your thoughts. It is a way to guard you from temptation so that you don't plunge in and fall into one temptation after another. The authentic Christian life offers you hope beyond the normal drag of the flesh. These two are always in opposition to one another. Think of them as such. The spirit life, the flesh life, the spiritual walk, the carnal walk. In order to enter the Christian life, well, let's compare it to buying a car. Two things are essential for you to enjoy the car that you buy. First is a set of keys. The key lets you in the car. It'll help open the trunk or the glove box, or even once you're in, to lift the hood on the car. You can't enjoy the car without the keys. What the keys are to the car, conversion is to the Christian life. Okay? You don't enter the Christian life because you're born into a Christian family, or because you attend a church where the Bible is taught, or even because you learn verses from this book called the Bible. You enter the Christian life through the key, Christ. John writes it this way: He who has the Son, S-O-N, the Son of God, has the life. He who does not have the Son of God does not have the life. You either have the key that gets you in the car or you don't. So first is the key. The second thing you need, and you'll notice it soon after getting the car, is fuel. Now, you can't pull up to your garden hose and turn on the spigot and put the hose in the tank and save money from going to down to the service station and put water in your... No, the engine is meant to run on a fuel. To the amazement of some people, and certainly I'm one of them, a number of people in the family of God think they can live their life out in the flesh and everything will run along as God planned it. When you operate in the flesh, the engine shuts down. The goal is to operate in the Spirit. What the fuel is to the car, the Spirit of God, is to the authentic, normal Christian life. It is not a miracle a day to keep the devil away. In fact, someone has put it very well, a good friend of mine, if miracles were every day, they'd be called regulars. But they're miracles, and they rarely occur. And by the way, you're finding a parking space at Nordstrom's at Christmas time is not a miracle. Please, it's not. It just so happened a car pulled out and you pulled in, hopefully. It's just that. Try your best not to make even the remarkable event miraculous. Miracles happen instantaneously and they lack anyone's ability to explain them. I have a friend who had cancer of the tongue. He asked me to pray along with a handful of his friends, and we prayed for him. He had the x-rays. He took the x-rays to get a second opinion at Mayo's, and somewhere between the physician in Dallas and the physician at Mayo that examined the same x-ray, the cancer was gone. No one could explain it, to the point where the people at Mayo Clinic said, "These are not the right x-rays." They just couldn't explain it. Another example, God, for some sovereign reason and for his purpose, healed my friend of that cancer on the tongue. I have other friends I prayed for, and they died with the disease. A more common response is, it does take its toll on you, and you are rarely miraculously healed. But sometime, and certainly God is able to do that. But that's a miracle. The spiritual life, the normal filling of the Spirit, doesn't have anything to do with a miracle. It has to do with putting the fuel in the tank and engaging the gears and driving, carrying on your life. Now, look at Colossians chapter 2, just before we get over to Ephesians. Look at Colossians 2. That's one of the little four small letters in the New Testament, Galatians, Ephesians, Philippians, and Colossians. Look at this second chapter, verse 6. I love this verse because of its simplicity. Therefore, as you have received Christ Jesus the Lord, that's the key. That's the key in the ignition that turns on the engine. That's the key that gets you inside. You do not claim to be a Christian if you have not received Christ Jesus the Lord. If you do, it's erroneous. He who has the Son has the life. He who has the key can start the car. Just as you have received Christ Jesus the Lord, that's the key. Now the fuel, so walk in Him. That's the Spirit of God at work, fueling, engaging your life in an authentic manner. The longer I live, the more I place a high priority on authenticity. I don't know of anything that impresses the lost world more than this combination, an authentic life and a joyful attitude. Those things are contagious. How could you be this real and how could you be this joyful in a world like this in which we live? The way you live has nothing to do with the circumstances around you. That's what makes it such a phenomenal life to offer individuals. Now, turn from here to John chapter 14. Let's do a quick little review on where we've been. John 14, remember, is the conversation that followed the Last Supper. Jesus is with his faithful 11. Judas has left. Jesus is teaching them about the life yet to come. He tells them in John 14, verse 16, I will ask the Father. Remember, this is at the Last Supper. He's going to be with him only a few more hours. I will ask the Father. He will give you another helper that he may be with you forever. See those words? That he may be with you forever. Down in verse 17, we read, he abides with you and will be in you. So the promise is, when you come to Christ, now that we are at the time of the Spirit's working and the Spirit's filling and the Spirit's indwelling, when you come to Christ, you have the Spirit of God living within you. Before I go any further, let me tell you, a wasted prayer is, Lord, send me your Spirit. If you're a Christian, you have the Holy Spirit. And that's like praying, Lord, be with us today. It's a very common prayer. It's a wasted prayer. He is with us. In fact, his Spirit lives within every believer. It's called the indwelling of the Holy Spirit. And if you are in Christ, Christ is in you. With Christ comes as well the Holy Spirit. You have the Spirit, and he permanently lives within you. Now look at Acts 1:8. Not only do we have the Holy Spirit permanently indwelling in us, we now have God's enablement. Jesus Christ promised the Holy Spirit. That's the first point. Second, the Spirit of God has now come and lives within us permanently. And the third is the Holy Spirit will come with power. Verse 8, you will receive power when the Holy Spirit has come upon you. You shall be my witnesses in Jerusalem, in Judea, in Samaria, even to the remotest part of the earth. One of the great missionary verses. In fact, it's a verse for all believers. We live our lives with an eye toward the world around us. We don't become a closed clan, just a tight little clique of people just living unto ourselves. That's the sign of a cult. A cult does that. But in authentic Christ-like Christianity, we live for the purpose of reaching the world with the message of the Savior. So the Holy Spirit will come with power. And we know now he has come. Third, we now have God's enablement. See the word power? It's the word from which we get our word dynamic or dynamite. Dunamis is the word. It's a word I call divine enablement. Divine enablement. Because I have the Spirit, I have within me the controls to handle my flesh. I can't handle it on my own. I couldn't all the time I was without Christ. But once I came to Christ, I got the key to the car. I got the fuel for the tank. And I engage the gears, and when I do, the Spirit of God takes over and overcomes the fleshly drive within me. The drive to react, the drive to strike back, the drive to get even, the drive to throw a temper fit, the drive to have my own way. On and on, we could list them for the rest of the afternoon. This is the work of the Spirit as he now provides divine enablement. I made a quick list of them in my study. We have an inner dynamic to handle life's pressure. We are now able to be joyful regardless. We have the capacity to grasp the deep things of God that we could never understand on our own without the help of the Spirit. We have little difficulty maintaining a positive attitude toward life, being unselfish, being servants, living humbly before one another. We have a keen sense of intuition. As we get into the text of Scripture, God begins to reveal to us his mind. We'll look more at that next time. We can be vulnerable and open. We can share our hurts, our needs, our brokenness. We rely on the Spirit to intercede for us in ways that we can't even do for ourselves. We have an internal filtering system, so that when we are in the presence of error, we discern that it is error. We can actually live a life worry-free. My list goes on and on. Because we have the Spirit of God living within us, those things are different. That was not true before he lived there. With him comes the power, the enablement to live above the drag of everyday life. One more turn before we get to Ephesians. Look at 1 Corinthians chapter 6. I want you to see what you are as a living, breathing Christian. 1 Corinthians chapter 6 concludes verses 19 and 20 with some terribly important information. Do you not know? And by the way, he's writing to people in the first century. Can you imagine the people in the 21st century who don't know this? Even people that had been in a church that Paul founded. Do you not know, says the apostle, that your body is a temple of the Holy Spirit who is in you? So put that down. If you're taking notes, your body is a temple of the Holy Spirit. What does that mean? It means he resides there. He lives there. He indwells your person. You don't have to ask for him to come in. He lives within. And because he dwells within, his desire is to be in control of your lips and eyes and ears and actions and thoughts and reactions and motives. But we are the temple of the Holy Spirit who is in you. He even goes further, whom you have from God. And you know what that means? That means you're not your own. If you are inhabited by someone else, you're not your own. You're able to pull off what you could never do on your own. Another illustration. I love the piano. I would love to be able to play the piano. When I sit down, the piano groans when I begin to play it. It knows it's not being played well. However, if I were to bring into our home a man named Van Cliburn, and he gets himself ready and sits down at the piano, our piano sounds like the way a piano ought to sound. And I stand back and go, that is fantastic. That is wonderful. Our piano is so happy, and so are all of us who are listening to you today. And what if Van Cliburn said to me, you know what, Chuck? I have the ability to give you my person so that you can play like this. And I say, you're kidding. He goes, no. Okay, you ready? And I say, yeah. So I'm suddenly Van Cliburn. All right. So I sit down and I'm playing Chopin's Polonaise and Beethoven and Bach, and I'm doing all this Mozart work. I'm playing some great hymns. And it's wonderful. And I'm amazed at this ability to do what I could never have done on my own. And then I start thinking, hey, I'm pretty good. I start sounding like chopsticks all over again. You know why? Because when you're operating in the power of the Spirit, you don't operate for your own glory. If anything's being carried out, it's being carried out for God's glory. We just read, you're not your own. You're going back to playing chopsticks, and you can't play unless you're under the control of the one who has come to live within you. In a simple and fragmented way, that is what it is to be under the control of the Spirit. You're not your own. That means your goal in life is not to get what you want. Can I go further? It means it's not all about you, in spite of what you may hear today. You're not that great shakes. I mean, when you look deep enough, what you find is just gross depravity. You're not in life for yourself. We're not our own. We've been bought with a price. So what are we supposed to do? Look at verse 20, end of the verse, 1 Corinthians 6, 20. Because of this, we are to glorify God in our bodies.

Chuck Swindoll has identified the heart of the matter. The Spirit-filled life isn't about pursuing what we want. It's about surrendering to the one who bought us at an infinite cost. That kind of surrender sounds radical in a world that insists that life is all about me. But here's the promise. When we stop grasping for control and start yielding to the Spirit of God, something remarkable happens. This is Insight for Living. 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What does being filled with the Spirit mean? If you're ready to learn more, or you're looking for a creative way to guide your small group Bible study and meaningful discussion, we invite you to request the Searching the Scriptures Bible Study Workbook for this series. 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
6: In Texas, there's pea-sized hail and baseball-sized hail. Guess which one hit our house? We didn't even know where to begin, but we called our Texas Farm Bureau insurance agent, and he was so reassuring. He knew exactly what to do to get our house back into shape and our lives back to normal. Now, we're even more thankful for the roof over

0: like it was life-changing for us, and it was also life-changing for them because it gave them a global perspective of what God was doing.
1: Yeah, that was our hope. It's like, man, we got to get our kids and ourselves to see the world. And when you come back, I'm not kidding. I remember going to the bush in Africa. It was scary, Kenya. Very scary in Kenya, and then coming home and sitting in my master bedroom, and then remember looking over at my master bath and going, I used to complain that the master bath that's a few feet from my bed is not big enough. When I spent the week with people in a hut whose kitchen, bathroom, everything's within 3 feet, I'm like,
0: I remember when we took another son to South Africa.
1: Why are you laughing? You're laughing.
0: No, I'm laughing because remember when we took him to South Africa, and then we're in this like mountain chalet, this little chalet with these animals on this prairie, and we're standing on this balcony, and our 11-year-old says, we don't have TV this week. What are we going to do without video games? And it was the best week of his life.
1: Yeah, so the reason we brought that up was we've got Brand Hansen and Sherry Lynn in the studio with us. And we're going to talk about a mission trip that you guys had an experience on. Welcome back to Family Life Today.
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1: I don't know all the details of your trip, but you guys host a radio show that's syndicated all around the country called The Brand Hansen Show,
3: which
1: is really the Sherry Lynn Show. But
0: Come on, guys. And then you did a podcast together called
2: Brand Sherry Podcast.
1: It is great.
0: It's so good.
1: We love listening to it. But
2: thank you.
1: One of the things we haven't talked about even this week with Brant, and Sherry was here just yesterday, is Cure International.
3: Yeah. So,
1: and that's a big part of your heart.
3: It is. Mm-hmm. Well, so what happened? I was emceeing a concert, and which is, I'm the worst MC of all time.
0: I
1: think so.
0: So bad. I bet you're way better than I am.
3: No.
2: Do you have a moment to tell a story to show her
3: I'm going to tell you the worst.
0: Yes, yeah. Tell me. It'll make me feel better.
3: This wasn't my fault.
1: Of course it was.
3: I was an MC for a Toby Mac show in Miami.
0: Oh, that's big time.
3: Yeah, outside amphitheater, like the grass.
0: We've been to those.
3: Thousands of people.
1: Yeah. You don't want me to get the guitar and do some Toby.
3: No, don't do it right now.
0: But there's a lot of energy going on.
3: And then there's parking lots behind the band show, right?
0: Okay.
3: Well, I get up there to introduce to everybody. They're like, go ahead and introduce him. I'm like, okay, everybody, please give a big Miami welcome to Toby Mac. And the crowd goes wild. He did not come out.
0: Oh, no.
3: And I was backstage. I'm like, what's going on? And they're like, well, we've miscommunication. We're sorry. They're on these, like, radios. Like, okay, Toby, okay. And he's just getting another donut. Okay, well, let's get out here. Okay, he's good. Go ahead. So I go back out a second time. I feel sheepish. And I'm like, hey, I don't know what happened, but let's do it up real this time. You know, but here he is. He's driving Toby back. And he did not come out again.
0: Wow.
3: It wasn't his fault.
0: But it's not your fault either.
3: It wasn't my fault either, but the crowd doesn't know that.
2: They're blaming
3: so
2: you.
3: So I'm sheepish, like, back. And backstage.
0: Did they boo you the third time?
3: Well, no, they were just silent. And they were like, no, seriously, we're sorry. Like, the promoter. So they sent me out a third time. And I was like, I'm really sorry. The crowd was not responding to me at this point. I was like, give it up for Toby Mac. He did not come out again.
1: What?
3: So what the crowd saw was me walk off that stage, grab my keys, and they saw me walk into the parking lot. And I drove off.
2: And I could see it all because
0: the parking lot's right there.
3: It's like, I'm not doing this again.
2: There goes our MC.
1: You are somebody else.
3: Yeah. So it still makes me hurt to think about
0: that. Doesn't mean you're bad at it.
3: No, that wasn't my fault.
0: Yeah.
3: No, but anyway.
1: Did he ever show up? Do you ever know?
3: I presume he did.
0: But you're scarred.
3: Boy, that really hurts.
1: Somehow it's a safe place
3: to talk about all this.
1: That has something to do with Cure International?
3: So I was emceeing another show, and they said, hey, can you say something about Cure International? I'm like, what's Cure? Like, they wanted me to give an announcement off the stage and text to give or something. And they said, well, you know how kids have disabilities they can be born with, or they have something happen to them. And this country is just taken care of. Well, there's millions of kids that have correctable disabilities around the world. So we just decided we're going to heal them in the name of Jesus and tell them and their families about Jesus. So we started these hospitals. It was an orthopedic surgeon that did it. And I was like, really? How come I've never heard about this before? And they said, well, we're kind of busy. We don't have a big PR department. We're doctors. We're doing surgeries.
1: Yeah.
3: So I said, can I visit? He said, sure, we're planning to build a hospital in the Holy Land here.

0: you soon. You can come to. Thought that was cool. Then they changed it up. Like, that hospital didn't happen. Would you come to our hospital in Afghanistan?
1: Wow.
0: And my wife and I had to sort through that, but eventually I did. And I went back three times to this hospital. And it's remarkable. So what Cure does is orthopedic surgery so kids can walk. Mm. Like, they're 15 years old, they can't walk. Now they can, thanks to Jesus. They get up and walk. They're told they're cursed, and that's why they have a disability. And the mom is always blamed. This is worldwide. Hmm. Mom is blamed. You must have done something immoral, and that's why your daughter can't walk.
1: And then family members won't even want to marry into that family because of the curse.
0: Usually dad walks off because he's like, I didn't do this. You're cursed. This kid's cursed. I'm not going to be saddled with this. So the child thinks they're a curse. Well, they walk through the door at Cure. Hmm. People have been running away screaming because they don't want to get the curse on them. Again, this is a worldwide phenomenon. I had no idea. Hmm. When they walk through the door at Cure, the staff is instructed to run towards them, grab that baby, say, oh, what a beautiful girl. They've never heard that before. Never. We do these surgeries for free. They can't believe that. They will come from hundreds of miles around. People don't talk about it, but I was so drawn to it because I was like, that sounds like Jesus to me. It's just one Cure hospital. There's a waiting list. This is the one in Ethiopia. We have a waiting list of 5,000 families with kids with disabilities just waiting to get surgeries.
2: Wow.
0: That's at one. And it's just a matter of funding it. So what I try to do is I use my radio platform and my books and whatnot to tell people about Cure. And we've seen some surgeons come on board who've learned about it from the show, or people that are go be nurses or to train people. But it's really, I've been to a lot of the hospitals now. But Sherry just took her first trip to Niger, which is a very tough West African nation to be in for your first foray. Mm-hmm. It's 99% Muslim. Mm-hmm. And we're there healing their kids in the name of Jesus and telling people about the gospel. And they let us do it because we're healing their kids.
2: Yeah.
1: Brant, is it dangerous for you guys to travel into these? I mean, Afghanistan.
0: It can be, yeah. In fact, Afghanistan, yeah. The guy I stayed with, Dr. Jerry Umanos out of Chicago, hilarious. You would love this guy. Mm-hmm. After I'd left 1 year, he was shot and killed in the parking lot at Cure by one of the guys who was supposed to be doing security, and he killed
3: another
0: doctor.
3: That was in Afghanistan.
0: Yeah, in Afghanistan. Mm-hmm. Yeah, so it is dangerous.
1: Yeah, so Sherry.
0: Well,
1: Brant's like, hey, you should come.
0: Yeah. Well, it's a different environment.
3: Yeah, but he still was like, just go. And I was always fearful of international travel. Mm. And so in our job, people will say, hey, come see this mission, come see that mission. And one time someone said that to us. I don't know what mission was. And they said, it's Peru. We're going to go. And you have to go. And I said, I don't have a passport. And they were like, oh, okay, well, we'll get so-and-so to go. And that became my thing.
1: That was your excuse, kind
3: of? I don't have a passport. I just don't have a passport. So I actually didn't.
1: Yeah.
3: And for this trip, Brant was like, just go. It's life-changing. Just go. But the fear was the anxiety. I mean, if you travel like you guys have, Brant has, he was so sweet towards me because he said to me, I don't quite get what you're going through, but just keep taking each step because the fear was debilitating to me. But I was determined to do it because we had raised money for Cure for how long?
0: Yeah, a long time. And,
3: yeah.
0: And I wanted her to see, like, it's an embassy of the kingdom of God.
3: Yeah,
0: I can't describe it. And I know her passion for the kingdom of God, but actually seeing this place of healing and joy
3: and
0: where people who feel cursed are told, you're not cursed. God loves you. He draws close to the brokenhearted. He knows your tears, Mom. He sees your daughter, and now she's going to dance. I wanted Sherry to see, I want everybody to see that, but especially somebody I'm working with every day, and we're talking about this. I'm like, this is the best expression of Jesus I've ever seen in my life.
1: Wow. Sherry, what were you afraid of?
3: I don't know. It was the unknown. It was the unknown, and I didn't know what to expect, and it just continued to overtake me. But when I got there, and I felt the joy of that place, the kids dancing, and there's a story we told about three sisters who had brittle bone disease. And so, you know, they were constantly breaking their bones and couldn't walk. And we had told that story for so long. We had made a video about it. I talked about it on the radio and everything. Not really putting together that it was this hospital. So the one day I'm in the ward and we're praying for the kids who are going to get surgery. And they said, hey, on the other side is where rehab happens and all that. And as I walk around the corner, I see one of the sisters walking towards me. They couldn't walk before. And I was like, is that one of the sisters? And they said, yeah. And then the other one came around walking. And to me, it was such like a Jesus biblical moment. Like we had talked about these sisters. We had talked about healing. That's what that trip meant to me. Is that I believe so much in the mission. But when I felt it and saw these little girls, and I didn't want to be the big blubbering lady from America. I just felt like I was crying all the time. I'm not a crier. I felt like I was crying all the time.
0: That's what happens.
2: The tears of joy.
3: It was tears of joy. It was tears of God. I can't believe you let me intersect with this. God, these lives are changing. Healing is forever. They're learning about Jesus too. So that's their lives are changing in that way. It's everything I talk about.
0: Yeah.
3: But I saw it.
0: Yeah.
3: And it's real. Like it's tangible here now. And
0: so
3: yeah,
0: it's like we use this language to describe it. Like it's an advanced trailer of heaven.
2: Wow, what a great phrase.
0: That's what healing is. So this is why, like, when Jesus is doing his miracles, he's not doing random stuff, and like 70-some percent are healing. Like, he's showing us the kingdom is here, where the lame will leap like deer, and the deaf will hear, and eyes will be open. Like, this is an advanced look. That's what healing is showing us, right? So we get to see a glimpse of it. But I think when we see the kingdom of God in action, even people who aren't believers, the reaction to it is goosebumps and or crying.
1: Yeah.
0: Because you recognize something's deeply right. Almost you're nostalgic for heaven. Even though you haven't been there yet, but you recognize that's my home. So when you see these, and it happens every day. They did cure did like 20-some thousand surgeries last year.
2: Really?
3: Tell them you cry too.
0: I cry. Like that's
1: so, who wouldn't?
3: Yeah.
0: I don't because I'm a total rock. But I can see where a weaker person could. But no, just being in the OR.
1: Just being in an OR.
0: Oh, yeah, you stand there, and they pray over the kids. So you got a child who's been nothing but mocked, maybe 8 years old, maybe four, maybe 14, maybe 18, lying on the table asleep, and their life is about to be changed. They're going to finally have their legs straightened or something, and the surgeons pray over them with the text. And so you're all praying for this child, and then they go about their medical business of healing. And oftentimes, they'll listen to worship music in there. I was in there for one neurosurgery on a baby in Uganda. No, this was in Zambia at the time. And the surgeon's singing along with worship music as he's finishing up brain surgery. That's the best worship service I've ever been to.
3: Yeah.
0: If people associated the church with that, they'd have a pretty good idea what Jesus is like. It'd be pretty tough to walk away from that.
2: Yeah.
0: So that's what when people are writing their manifestos about why I'm leaving the faith or something. And I'm like, yeah, but you should come to Cure.
1: Yeah.
0: Should see that.
1: We had one of our sons, I think he's in his 20s. He went to Egypt with a ministry over there. And the same thing was happening where he met this family. They would have a party for the disabled.
0: Perfect.
1: He was sharing about a mom talking about, it makes me teary. The dad left and they had a son that had Downs and they kept him in the backyard with a leash on his neck like a dog. And he was chained in his backyard. The mom was ostracized. No one came to, no one talked to them because they were cursed. And so she heard about the party. She didn't know it was a Christian. She didn't know. She just thought, they want to have a party for my child? She's all alone. And so she takes her son and the same thing. They run. They laugh. They're like, this is your son? What a joy and a delight to meet him. Like, oh, it's such a privilege to get to meet you. And the mom is like, where am I right now? They put hands on him. They pray. They delight in him. They help meet needs. Our son came back like, what just happened?
0: Yeah. So the kingdom in action is what happened.
1: Yeah.
0: The first or last and the last or first. And these people become VIPs.
1: Yes.
0: And you can also find out, too, which is striking in Niger or wherever. I mean, people will come from 1,000 miles away. They will spend their life savings on a one-way bus ticket to get their kid to that hospital. Yeah. And then you can think, that's just like how they got to Jesus.
3: Yeah.
0: They would come from everywhere.
1: See, they'd open a hole in the ceiling.
0: Right. Yeah. And he honored that desperation.
1: Yeah.
3: Yeah.
0: So, but to me, it's like healing's not just another thing. Like we have all these things and, well, there's some good stuff here and some, yeah, it's another good thing. No, no, no. This is Jesus sent out his disciples to heal the sick and proclaim the kingdom. In Luke 9:2 is what it says. Like the idea to me is really encouraging a cure as a believer, because it's not just the surgeries where you kind of hope that they know that God loves them. Maybe they'll ask. No, it's intentionally telling them and their families about the kingdom of God and explaining the gospel to the kids and the parents. So everybody who comes through Cure's doors gets to hear about a God who loves them, gets to hear about Jesus, and gets healed. They don't have to become Christians, but something like 20-some thousand did last year in the Cure hospitals.
2: Really?
0: Because we explain the gospel and we're healing their kids.
3: Yeah.
0: They're told by faith healers in their communities, like, you did something wrong, your ancestors are upset at you, and then they'll have to give them all their money, and it doesn't work. And then they come to these strange Jesus people, and they're loved like never before. It's not your fault, it costs zero, and now look, your boy can run. Like, to me, there's nothing else like that. Like your story from Egypt, there's one boy, like, just very common. He's running on all fours, 15 years old, and they called him the baboon in his own family because of his own bone issues. And he had someone find him on a mobile clinic from Cure in this remote village where they brought him in with a distant relative. He could not understand why people were talking to him. People are joyful and happy with me. Like they're smiling at him. He didn't know how to relate to that. Well, he's now upright. And I saw the video not that long ago. He's on the therapy bars. He's standing up beaming. Beaming. It's like, not only, like, it's one thing to heal somebody, but to also say, his name's Adam. Like, you're not the baboon. Mm. God knows who you are. Mm. Like, you have a name. Seeing that and coming from a background of religious stuff, where I'm like, what in the world's going on here? Like, I needed to see Jesus at work. And this is the best example I've ever seen.
1: As a mom, have you ever lost your temper and thought, wow, how did that escalate so fast? Because mom anger usually isn't just about the spilled milk or sibling arguments. And nope. That gets you angry. But there's often something deeper going on.
2: We have been there. And guess what? We've got a 5-session video series from author and mom of 4, Janelle Breitenstein. And let me tell you, she gets real. She gets real about her life and her anger and her own struggles with anger and what God has taught her through them. And let me tell you, you're going to discover practical tools, biblical encouragement, and you'll get insight into the fears and triggers fueling your reactions.
1: It's so good. So you can sign up today at familylife.com/momanger. Again, that's familylife.com/momanger. Sherry, you've got some nieces that you're really close to.
3: Yeah.
1: Did that make you want to allow those people that you love in your family to even see these kind of things?
3: I did. I made videos for them.
1: You did?
3: Every day, and I sent it back to them. And so they would watch them, and then they would respond, and then I would do another video, and I'd just go around. Like, they had this beautiful mural of animals painted for the playground, but all the animals have, like, a little disability. Mm-hmm. So, like, the little giraffe has a little crutch or something, and I thought, yeah, I want them to see this. Like, I want them to understand it. So I did do videos for them. And it's so funny because someone at Cure was doing a story and was asking me about what I went through and everything. And they were going to do a story about it. And they said, do you have any pictures, you know, of you with the kids and everything? And I said, sure, let me get back. And I have so many pictures, so many videos, none of me. And the lady said, you were so caught up with, and I was, with everything I was seeing, all the kids. I just have pictures of kids and kids dancing. At one point, there was a little party there. You know, some of them hadn't had their surgery yet, so they're in their wheelchair dancing and everything. And it was such a joyful party. Mm-hmm. I remember walking out of that room and starting to walk down the walkway. I did a video with my nieces, and I said, I can't remember what I used to complain about in America. I don't know what I was complaining about. Whatever that was those kids. Mm-hmm. And the reason why that joy is there, because this place has given them a place of beauty that looks like Jesus.
1: Right. And hope.
3: And yes, hope and joy. And it was breathtaking. Any fear, anxiety that I had seemed ridiculous. It just in that moment, I thought, this is a place where Jesus is tangible. I can see him in their faces.
2: When they get healed, mm-hmm. is there community after? Is there moms coming together? I mean, what happens after?
0: Yeah, the church tries to do an outreach with local churches and mm-hmm. communities they're in. Sometimes it's really far away or something, but they still have developed networks for that.
2: Yeah.
0: So each hospital has pastoral staff for that purpose, mm-hmm. so that they get integrated. They also get sent home with materials about Jesus, coloring books and things for the kids, Bibles and whatnot, to continue that relationship. The impact, though, there's been situations, not exaggerating here, this will remind you like the New Testament, but somebody comes back into a village that they were like, your kid's cursed because you did something wrong. The faith healer here that said that's the case, couldn't heal you. Kid comes walking back in. And people are like, who did this? Well, this Jesus loves us. They told us there's a God who loves us. And so we became Christians. And we've had entire villages get baptized as a result.
2: I bet.
0: Because their thing didn't work. But then they found healing through this. Well, what's real? To me, it's the sweetest thing. And I even can understand scripture better now, because like when they brought that blind guy to Jesus, they're like, is it his fault or his parents?
2: Yeah. Mm-hmm.
0: Because that's still going on.
2: Right.
0: It's like somebody did something wrong. That's why this happened. And then his response was that this happened so that God could be glorified.
3: Yeah.
0: So at these hospitals, or being able to be involved with it, helping fund it or whatever, like I get to be a part of glorifying God by taking these kids that couldn't walk and now can run and dance and play. Like, that's pretty cool.
1: It's really cool.
2: Now, is there something our listeners could do?
0: Oh, yeah. If you're a brain surgeon, please apply. Well, you know, like cure.org. You can actually see the kids that are in the hospital, see their backstory. You're going to be blown away.
3: Mm-hmm.
0: But you can give to cover surgery. You can give on a monthly basis. It's a matter of funding. Mm-hmm. So I'm happy to tell people that. Again, like having 5,000 people in the waiting list, just a matter of funding it.
2: Now, can an average person do what Sherry did? Can they go and see?
0: Oh, yeah. Yeah. If you go to cure.org, you'll see you can go. Okay. When people say, like when stuff happens, tragedy happens, people are like, well, where's your God now?
2: Yeah.
0: I have an answer. Follow me in one of these hospitals. I'll show you where he is.
2: Yeah. Mm.
0: I will show you. Because these are people that are the rejected of their own, like not just poverty stricken, rejected by their own families and communities, locked away, finding new life and hope and joy. And it's brightly lit and it's beautiful colors and the people are wonderful and people don't want to leave.
1: I wish you guys were excited about this a little bit.
0: You know what? Anybody that goes becomes a raving lunatic.
3: Yeah, I definitely felt that.
2: I was thinking, you know, where we started is I would say to a mom or a dad, take your son, take your daughter, who's a teenager, and change their perspective on all of life to one of these. Have the trip Sherry just had. Man, loved having Brant and Sherry on today. And again, Brant's book is called The Truth About Us, The Very Good News About How Very Bad We Are.
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10: When a flower lives in harmony with and is dependent upon, say, an insect for fertilization, this is known as symbiosis. Creation Moments programs have given many examples of this, and each one defies the notion that these relationships could have developed by chance over very long times. Here we have another one today. Chicory spaces out the openings of its flowers through the summer on a precisely timed schedule that is in perfect harmony with its pollinators. Early in the season, chicory flowers nearest the bottom of the flower stalk open first, and as they are pollinated, they close and the next flower up the stem opens and so on. There is a remarkable efficiency to this, but there is more. The flowers usually open only in the cool morning hours, not only to protect the delicate flower from the heat of the sun, but also because this is the time the pollinating insects are about. Other flowering plants open their flowers only at night and tend to have white flowers so that they are easily seen in the dark. These are the flowers that are pollinated by the night flying moths. Such coordinated interrelationships between the plant and the animal kingdoms could not have developed through accidental situations. They provide more evidence that the wise Creator designed these and all creatures within their relationships from the very beginning.
11: 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And be sure to join us next time for another Creation Moment, proclaiming evidence of God's truth.

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1: Can you think of someone that used to be a really strong, vibrant follower of Jesus, but today isn't walking with him at all? What happened and why? That's today. Stay with me.
0: Paul warned Timothy plainly, in the last times, some will fall away from the faith. Not gradually and obviously, but quietly, through what they pay attention to. Today on Living on the Edge, Chip Ingram opens 1 Timothy chapter 4 and gets specific about what causes spiritual drift and what it takes to go the other direction. I'm Dave Drewy, and we're continuing our series, You Can Make Disciples, Personal Coaching from the Apostle Paul. 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Now here's Chip with a message he's calling Step Out.
2: Were you guys ready to dig in, get a little more coaching from the Apostle Paul? We're going to look at chapter 4. And each time, you know, we want to get a little tip. And you can fill this in at the very top. Tip number 4 from the Apostle Paul is this. Adversity will either make you or break you. The only question in all of that is how are you going to respond? And some of you have had lives that have not been scarred very much. Fasten your seatbelt. I don't mean that badly, and it's not some fearful life of waiting for the other shoe to drop. In this world, according to the greatest authority, you will have tribulation. But he said, I've overcome the world. But adversity comes into people's lives, and it literally, I mean, there's just, it creates two very clear paths: victims, survivors, and thrivers. Adversity comes, and some people blame God, they blame other people, they blame themselves. Sometimes it causes you to persevere and do things and overcome things and builds character in your life and causes you to see things you never saw, causes you to take steps you would have never taken, forces you to relocate or think differently about everything, and you'll go back to multiple windows in your life where that adversity was the worst thing in the world on the front end, and you look in the rearview mirror and you think, wow, where would I be if that had not happened to me? Right? The Apostle Paul now is going to do some coaching with young Timothy. And what he wants to do is he wants to help Timothy build resilience. So with that, let's look at chapter 4. He opens it up, you'll notice in your notes, with a description of false teachers and where the evil comes from. But the Spirit explicitly says that in the latter times, here's this phrase again, he's talking about church people. Some will fall away from, have you put a box around this enough times yet? The faith. Why? Paying attention to deceitful spirits and the teachings of demons. And by the way, before you get like, oh, paranormal, and that's got to be really bizarre stuff, or it was like where I lived in Santa Cruz, and we had, I mean, audio and visual manifestations of demonic activity, and we had witches and warlocks. It was the most bizarre place in the world. I would suggest to you, much of the teachings of the enemy are as simple as follow your heart. You deserve to be happy. If you do good, everything good will come your way. The number one means of spiritual warfare is not bizarre stuff. It's three little letters. L-I-E. It's lies. Lie. I'm not in love anymore. I must have married the wrong person. No, you just stopped doing the things that built intimacy, and so you've drifted apart, and you're going to have to go back to the things that you did in the beginning. And you need to own your part, and you need to ask for forgiveness, and you need to extend forgiveness. But instead, we believe the lie, we take some steps, we make some decisions. And he says, they come by the means of hypocrisy of liars seared in their own conscience as with a branding iron. These, by the way, these lies are coming through people inside the church, right? So what it says, the teach, are you, Chip, are you telling me that deceitful spirits and the teaching of demons by the hypocrisy of liars who are seared in their conscience with a branding iron, who are actually teaching things like they forbid marriage, they advocate abstaining from some foods what God has created, and trying to take people away from a knowledge of the truth? Yes. It was happening then, it's happening now. And then he gives a little corrective: for everything created by God is good, and nothing is to be rejected if it's received with gratitude, for it's sanctified by means of the word of God in prayer. And basically he goes back to, remember, he started with the false teachers. He said, this is what you need to do. Chapter 2 was how we need to address it. Chapter 3, we need a long-haul strategy. We need to develop really godly men with character who are going to lead the church in the future. And then it's like, now Timmy, I don't know if you ever called him Timmy, but you need to understand that the source of these lies aren't just these, quote, bad people. They're energized by the enemy. And the enemy is energizing false teaching inside the church, and it has the appearance of godliness. They're super disciplined. You know, they don't eat these foods. They don't worship on these. They don't. And here's all these things they do. And it's some works religiosity to somehow put burdens on people instead of experience God's grace and forgiveness. And so he's just telling them, everything that God gives us is good. And if you receive it with thanksgiving in the word and prayer, it sanctifies it. And then in verse 6 through 10, he's going to give him a prescription to be a good teacher. He says, in pointing out these things to the brothers and sisters, you will be a good servant of Christ Jesus, constantly nourished on the words of the faith and of good doctrine which you have been following. Now, did you notice something? Because this is going to be really key. The people who were genuine followers at one point, to some degree, started paying attention to deceitful spirits and the teachings of demons. And he is going to do well by pointing out these things, and he's constantly nourished on the words of faith and good doctrine. Do you understand? I mean, just write this in your notes. You are the product of your thought life. As a man thinks in his heart, so is he. How you think, how you view yourself, your emotions, your perspective, your worldview is a product of your thought life. And that's why Colossians 3, it'll say, set your mind on the things that are above, not on the things that are on earth. That's why Paul in Romans 8 will say, the mind set on the flesh is death, but the mind set on the spirit is life and peace. So it's so, so important. That later in Romans chapter 12, when he talks about how real life change, he doesn't say, go to church, do a lot of good things, and try really hard to be nice, and try hard to be decent, and try to be godly. He says, stop allowing this world system and its lies to squeeze you into its mold. By contrast, allow your mind to be renewed, that your life and lifestyle would actually prove, experience, taste what God's will is, that it's good, acceptable, and perfect. And that's why, are you ready for this? This sounds crazy. The most important decision you'll make every single day, multiple times a day, is what you allow in your mind. What you watch, what you listen to, how long you linger in this conversation. And by the way, it's not just media, it's not just culture, it's your friends. Proverbs 13:20 says, he who walks with wise men will be wise, but the companion of a fool will suffer harm. I remember a mom was kind of giving it to her 14, 15-year-old boy that was kind of letting her know that he knows what life is all about, and was hanging with some people that she, being a little older, said, you know, I see where this is going. And I'll never forget overhearing her. She said, son, show me your friends, and I'll show you your future. And I got news. That's true of 14-year-olds and 24-year-olds and 44-year-olds and 64-year-olds and 74-year-olds and 79-year-olds. I wanted to make sure everyone got included. So he says, you'll be a good servant if you point these things out. But notice again. The content, but stay away from worthless stories that are typical of old women. Rather, Discipline yourself for the purpose of godliness. For bodily training is, this translation says, just slightly beneficial. The idea, it's beneficial for this life. It's physical training, working out, eating healthy. It's super helpful for now. But it's limited. But godliness is beneficial for all things, since it holds promise for the present life and also for the life to come. And then he gives us one of those statements. It is a trustworthy statement deserving full acceptance. What? That godliness, discipline, going into spiritual training benefits this life and the next. And then look at the little purpose clause. And then he says, for it is for this, becoming a godly man, we labor and strive. And that word labor, we get our word a gym or gymnastic, athletic training. It's pushing. It's the third set and your arms are shaking and someone has to spot you. But you know, it's the third set, or for some of you, the fourth set or the fifth set, that's where things are tearing down and there's where things are going to build up. He says, for this we labor and strive because we have set our hope on the living God, who is the Savior of all mankind and especially of believers.
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2: And then he gives him this personal challenge. He says, prescribe and teach these things. And listen, this is Paul really coaching individually. Let no one look down on your youthfulness, but rather, where should he be godly? In your speech, in your conduct, in your love, in your faith, in your purity. Show yourself an example of those who believe. In other words, you know what? You need to step out. You need to set an example. You need to be godly in what you say. You need to be godly in your relationships, godly in your thinking. A better word maybe is Christ-like. Prescribe and teach these things, he says. Then he goes on in verse 13. Until I come, give attention to the public reading of God's word and to exhortation and teaching. In other words, again, it goes back to, do you understand the threads all through this chapter are, where's your mind going? The people who drift away start paying attention to other things. They start drifting. Oh, have you heard about this? Have you watched this? But you nourish yourself. Pay attention to the reading of God's word. And then it goes on, the exhortation. That means putting it into practice. An exhortation takes more than one person. That's like, hey, come on, together, let's go. And then he says, teaching. That's explaining what's true and applying it to real life. Do not neglect the spiritual gift within you, which was granted you through the prophecy with the laying on of hands by the council of elders. Take pains with these things. Be absorbed in them. Why? So that your progress will be evident to all. What progress? You're becoming more like Jesus. You're more loving. You're more patient. You have more joy. You're more forgiving. You're a better dad. You're a better husband. Hey, Timothy, this is what you need in order to survive the world that you're living in. Pay close attention, finally, he says, to yourself and to the teachings, literally the doctrines, what's true. Persevere in these things. Some of you that lift weights would love this word, persevere. It's everywhere. James 1, remember, says, consider it all joy when you encounter various trials, knowing the testing of your faith produces perseverance, and allow or let perseverance to have its outworking in your life, that you might be teleos, or mature, right, perfect and complete, lacking in nothing. That's this word. He says persevere. It's hupo meno, compound word. Hupo means to be under, meno, under pressure or stress. Some of you actually pay to be under pressure and stress. And you usually have a partner. You put it on here. Hupo, meno. Hupo, meno. Hupo, meno. And then it's, come on, come on, come on, right? And you understand how it works. I'm sure most of you do. Is when you get to that third set, is what you're doing is you're tearing the fibers of the muscle just ever so slightly. And the reason you don't want to lift hard 2 days in a row the same muscles is you don't want to tear too much. But what you do is you tear them a little bit. And then if you're smart, you get some protein in you. And then in about 24 to 48 hours, as it heals back, guess what? That's why your muscles get bigger. Your muscles get bigger because of resistance. Your soul expands with godliness when you go through adversity. God uses suffering. He says, for Christ has given us an example, 1 Peter 2, that we should follow. That since he suffered, we should also suffer, following in his steps. And he says, if you suffer for doing wrong, what good is that? But when you suffer for doing what is right, this finds favor with God. How we respond, literally, there's little banquets and things going on in heaven and people high-fiving one another. Did you see what that brother went through, what that sister went through? Did you see how they persevered? They wouldn't give up, they wouldn't give up, they wouldn't give up. And what happens is, just like your body gets stronger, your soul, your faith gets stronger.
3: Yes, indeed.
2: That's how you build resilience. That's how you bounce back. And we all want to be that person, but we don't want the process, right? I was giving a guy a hard time who had a kind of a tight shirt on, and some of us could tell he lifts weights. And so as we were standing next to each other, I let him know that this is really a very, very loose shirt, and I wear these loose shirts because I'm completely ripped underneath. And that would be a lie. But I'll tell you what, you know, if you've ever gone through that cycle and you get with a buddy and, you know, it's 3 times a week and they always, I don't know why, they always want to lift at 6 a.m. or some stupid hour, right? And, you know, the first 3 days you do it and you think this is the dumbest idea in the world and they shame you into it. And you do it another week and everything still really hurts. And about the third week, you look down and you go, I think a little something's happening there, right? You do it about 6 weeks. Do it about 3 months. Pretty soon you start looking like a different person. And what you're doing physically is willfully taking your body through resistance and breaking it down so that it can grow back stronger. Could you imagine what would happen if you would rethink adversity rather than, oh God, why me? Or this is so terrible, or life's not really fair. And you saw it more as the hand of a kind and loving God in the midst of a very fallen world, of which he allows people the freedom to make decisions, including you and me, some of which really hurt other people. And some it's just a fallen world, that if you would receive that as, this is a test of my faith. Hupo meno. And I'm going to get up each day, and like Timothy, I'm going to take pains. I'm going to absorb myself. I'm going to renew my mind. I'm going to memorize the scripture. I'm going to get with some guys that really want to do life. And I will tell you what, in the midst of that adversity, we will meet you 2 years or 5 years or 7 years from now, and you will have people say, I don't even know you. You used to have a temper. I mean, you used to be so negative about everything. You used to just rag on your wife all the time when we were out hanging out. Used to always be, you know, talking about this and that. And man, what happened to you? And they're not probably going to say something, oh, you're so Christ-like. But they'll see it. This passage, coaching nuggets to me that are the big takeaways. Here's the truth. Here's the truth. And drink this in. It's in bold. Some will fall away from the faith. I don't want to sound negative. I want to be realistic. Some of you in this room will fall away from the faith. You'll pay attention to other things. You'll buy cheap substitutes. You'll start with just a little flirting here or there, a little logging on here or there, a little bit more debt than normal. And 2 years from now or 5 years from now, you'll remember what it was like to be at a time like this, and you'll probably poo-poo it. Because what happens when you fall away from the faith, you always have to then rewrite your past history. I've done this for living people for 40 years. I've sat in so many rooms. Well, what I realized was I never really was in love with her. Well, I can see where, you know, your porn addiction and stepping out on her and having a couple affairs would probably sort of mar your perspective of the past. You'd be surprised how many college freshmen go away to school and everyone else is smoking dope. And pretty soon, I'm not sure if I believe in God anymore. Big intellectual issue.
0: 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Box 3007, Atlanta, Georgia 30024. Well, Chip, you gave some practical, powerful guidance in your message today. What are some final thoughts for us to take home?
4: Thanks, Dave. As we close today's program, I want you to pause with me. We heard some very, very strong warnings, and I think we're seeing some of the fruit of those warnings. The Apostle Paul says, no one is immune from falling away. And he ties that with false teaching. And we're living in a day where there's a lot of false teaching. And the false teaching isn't just this direct, you know, God doesn't exist and you're crazy to believe in Jesus. It's this journey of deconstruction. And there's a whole generation of people that I'm spending a lot of time with right now that don't have clear understanding, and they're deeply, deeply confused. And here's what I want to say to you. I want to say it to parents, I want to say it to grandparents, and I want to say it directly to you that are younger in the faith. You need to determine what you believe and why. You cannot listen to everyone. There are so many voices out there. At the end of the day, there is truth. There is a word from God, and we've been given to it in His word. And so I want to encourage you, stand strong and clear on the truth of God's word. Your friends and what you allow in your mind is going to determine where you land 5, 10, 20 years from now. Ask yourself, what kind of conversations am I having with my friends? What kind of faith do they have, and are they walking closely with the Lord? What kind of stuff am I putting in my mind that's either raising questions, developing doubts, or are they pulling me away from God or closer to Jesus? I just want to encourage you. You so matter to the Lord Jesus. He loves you so much. Let me encourage you, be steadfast, get into the scriptures, and get around some fellow believers that are walking closely to Christ. None of us are immune from falling away. Let's not be those people.
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11: Do you ever wonder if God sees your pain or hears your misery? I'm Jennifer Miller, and this is The Christian Working Woman. This week, we are looking at glimpses of the laments of women in the Bible. In Genesis 16, we read the story of Hagar. We find her running away from her mistress after being mistreated. Hagar experienced the loss of her homeland, Egypt, when she was given as a servant to Abraham and Sarai. And here she is newly pregnant, and what was first joyous now seems treacherous as the relationship with her mistress dissolves into bitterness and jealousy. She has been mistreated and runs away into the desert. I imagine Hagar felt so alone and afraid. But in verse 7, the angel of the Lord, a figure representing God, comes to her. And in verse 11, the Lord tells her that she will have a son and his name will be Ishmael, which means the Lord hears. What did the Lord hear? He says that he has heard Hagar's misery. Now, it's unlikely that Hagar had a relationship with the Lord before this point, but God says that all the groans of misery Hagar faced, he heard. God entered into her pain and reassured her that he knew, he understood, he heard. When you are mistreated or facing circumstances that seem perilous and out of control, know that God hears you. He understands the backstory and all that you face, and he draws near. Interestingly, after God names Hagar's child, she turns and gives God a name. She says, "You are the God who sees me." She names him the Lord who sees. Isn't that comforting? Hagar goes on to say, "I have now seen the one who sees me." God hears our pain and he sees. He cares and he enters into the pain. For Hagar, knowing God was near to her in her misery was the turning point in her relationship with him. The Lord sees you today too, sister. He hears and is ready to meet you in your lament. Draw near to the living God who sees and hears you. I hope you'll join me tomorrow as we keep looking at biblical lament here on The Christian Working Woman. It's our team's greatest privilege to pray for our listeners. If you have a specific prayer request, we'd love to pray for you by name. You can share your prayer request with us on our website or by calling us at 630-462-0552.
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13: Don't get the sentimental idea that all the world religions are somehow connected. Oh, no. If Jesus Christ is not the only way, he is none of the ways. Can a righteous, a good, a loving, a holy God let a man die and go to hell who never once heard the name of Jesus? But how are we going to answer that question?
12: Welcome to Love Worth Finding, featuring the profound lessons of beloved pastor and Bible teacher Adrian Rogers. Jesus said in John 14, verse 6, I am the way, the truth, and the life. No man cometh unto the Father but by me. From that bold statement, we know conclusively that Jesus is our only hope of salvation and fellowship with God. Romans chapter 1, beginning in verse 16, offers four factors to help us better understand this truth. And if you have your

If we put it in our terminology, to let a person die and go to hell who has never even once heard the name of Jesus. Let me give the question again. Is God righteous? Is God fair? Is God just? Who would let a person die and go to hell who never even once heard the name of Jesus? Now, you'll have to admit that's a good question, isn't it? Or somebody may say, as an ancillary to that question, well, then perhaps is there some other way? Can these who've never heard of Jesus, don't know about Jesus, can they go to heaven some other way? Those are good questions, aren't they? Well, let me say this. Number one, God is righteous and God is just. Number two, there is no other way to heaven apart from Jesus Christ. Now, I hope you understand that. Don't get the sentimental idea that all the world religions are somehow connected. Oh, no. Jesus Christ said in John chapter 14, verse 6, I am the way, the truth, and the life. Now, listen to this. And no man cometh unto the Father but by me. Now, if somebody can come some other way, then what does that make Jesus? That makes Jesus a liar. And if Jesus Christ is a liar, not only is he not their Savior, he's not my Savior, because a liar is nobody's Savior. And what did the apostles say in Acts chapter 4 and verse 12? When they said this, neither is there salvation in any other, for there is none other name under heaven given among men whereby we must be saved. If Jesus Christ is not the only way, he is none of the ways. Well, that kind of puts us on the horns of a dilemma, doesn't it? Can a righteous, a good, a loving, a holy God let a man die and go to hell who never once heard the name of Jesus? Well, how are we going to answer that question? Well, the Apostle Paul is going to answer it for us in Romans chapter 1. So therefore, I pray that you will listen and listen carefully, because, folks, we don't have to be ashamed of the gospel of Jesus Christ. Notice how Paul begins in verse 16. For I am not ashamed of the gospel of Christ. I've been preaching it now for many years. The more I preach it, the more I marvel in it, the more I thank God for it, the more I stand by it, the more I believe in it. I am not ashamed of the gospel of Christ, for it, the gospel, is the power of God unto salvation to everyone that believeth, to the Jew first and also to the Greek, for therein is the righteousness of God revealed. From faith to faith, as it is written, the just shall live by faith, for the wrath of God is revealed from heaven against all ungodliness and unrighteousness of men who hold the truth in unrighteousness. Because that which may be known of God is manifest in them, for God hath showed it unto them. For the invisible things of him from the creation of the world are clearly seen, being understood by the things that are made, even his eternal power and Godhead. Now here's the bottom line. So that they are without excuse. Just underscore that. So then they are without excuse. Now, what about those who've never heard the gospel? Those who are lost, eternally lost, who've never heard the gospel. Is God just? Is God righteous? Is God good? Is God loving who could let such a thing happen? I want to give you four factors that will help you to understand this, I believe, and put it all together. Factor number one is the revelation factor. The revelation factor. And what is that factor? All men have some light. Do you have that? The revelation factor. All men have some light. Now, I want you to imagine that the end of time has come. It's that time we know is the final judgment. And I want you to see out there what we would call the heathen. Those who've never heard the gospel of Jesus Christ. The accusation is made. The indictment is given. For the wrath of God is revealed from heaven against all ungodliness of men who hold the truth in unrighteousness.

0: the heathen, the pagans. They say, Your Honor, not guilty, not guilty. We never heard the gospel. We never knew how to be saved. We are innocent by reason of ignorance. We never heard. We never knew. And the Apostle Paul becomes the prosecuting attorney. And the Apostle Paul says to the Father, Your Honor, I will prove that they are guilty. I will prove that they are not innocent because of ignorance. I will show that they cannot say they never had a fair and an equal chance. And I call two witnesses to testify against these who say they never knew, they never heard. Witness number one, will you take the stand? Witness number one, give the court your name. He says, my name is creation. Oh, creation. You're the witness that God exists? Yes. I am the witness that God exists. I want you to read it here in Romans 1, verses 19 and 20. Because that which may be known of God is manifest in them, for God hath showed it unto them. For the invisible things of him from the creation of the world are clearly seen, being understood by the things that are made, even his eternal power and Godhead, so that they are, listen, they are without excuse. Creation testifies to the fact of God. Psalm 19 verse 1 says, the heavens declare the glory of God. Now, if you have a creation, you have to have a creator. And the Bible says that the creator is clearly seen by the things that are made. When I see a piano here, and it's finely tuned, I know that somebody crafted it. When I see a watch that runs with precision, I say that somebody crafted that watch. When I see a building put together in symmetry and balance and purpose, I say that here is an architect. And when I see this mighty universe put together, when I see creation, I say creator. When I see order and system, I say intelligence. That's the reason the Bible says, the fool has said in his heart, there's no God. Witness number one is creation. But then creation steps down from the witness stand. And the Apostle Paul says, now I call my second witness. Would you take the stand? Will you tell the truth, the whole truth, and nothing but the truth? I will. Will you give your name? Witness number two says, my name is conscience. So there are two witnesses. Number one is creation. That is the outward objective witness. The second is conscience. That is the inward subjective witness. Now look in Romans 1 verse 19, if you will. He says here, because that which may be known of God is manifest in them, for God has showed it unto them. Unto them is creation, in them is conscience. Now go over to chapter 2 and verse 14 and look at that, if you will, please. For when the Gentiles, now another word for Gentiles is pagans, those who've never heard the gospel. For when the Gentiles, which have not the law, the law here means the Old Testament law. For when the Gentiles, which have not the law, watch this, do by nature the things contained in the law, these having not the law are a law unto themselves, which show the work of the law, written in their hearts, their conscience also bearing witness, and their thoughts the meanwhile accusing or else excusing one another. So there are two witnesses that all pagans, all heathen, all people on all the face of the earth have. One is the outward objective witness called creation. The other is the inward subjective witness called conscience. There is a built-in knowledge of God. Augustine said, the soul of man is restless until it rests in God. God made man to serve him, to know him, and until he does, he's like a round peg in a square hole, or he is out of fellowship. Now, what is an atheist? There's no real intellectual atheist. All atheists are not atheists because of intellectual problems. They're atheists because of moral problems. You say, but I know some brilliant people who are atheists. Well, so what? I know some brilliant people who are not. You say, well, I know some foolish people who believe in God. Well, I know everybody who doesn't is foolish. You see, it's not a matter of intelligence. The Bible says, professing themselves to be wise, they became fools. Why? Because, you see, all of us have a God consciousness. It is not a matter of intellectualism. It is a matter of morality. The fool has said in his heart, there is no God. And so an atheist is somebody who has the idea of God that makes him uncomfortable. So he says, if I can get rid of this idea of God, I can get rid of this uncomfortable feeling. But he really doesn't get rid of it, not down deep. He's like a man who bought a new boomerang and killed himself trying to throw the old one away. The idea of God is just there, and the more he tries to get rid of it subconsciously, the more he knows that God exists, because down in his heart is that conscience. And so what is the first factor? It is the revelation factor. Put it down. All men have some light. And you might put in your margin, John 1 verse 9, Christ is that true light that lighteth every man that cometh into the world. You can't get around that. Christ is that true light that lighteth every man that cometh into the world. John 1 9. Two witnesses, creation and conscience, testify that the heathen, the pagan, no matter who they are, where they are, they have some light. I didn't say all light, just some. Now, here's the second proposition. The first factor is the revelation factor. The second factor is the refusal factor. And what is this factor? Light refused increases darkness. Look, if you will, now in verses 21 and 22. Verse 20 says that they're without excuse. Verse 21 says, because that when they knew God, that is, they know by creation and conscience that God exists, they glorified him not as God, neither were thankful, but became vain in their imaginations, and their foolish heart was, underscore this, darkened. Darkened. All men have some light. Light refused increases darkness. Now, you see, you cannot just simply take light or truth and put it on ice. You cannot put truth in your pocket and say, that's very interesting, I'll spend it someday if I need it. No, when God gives you light, when creation and conscience speak to the heart of any pagan or any individual anywhere on the face of this earth, when God gives him some light, if he does not glorify God, if he does not believe in God, if he does not trust God, he does not remain static. He begins to regress. And he loses even the light that he has. His foolish heart will be darkened. Now here's something I want you to listen to very carefully. And I pray that you will not miss what I'm about to say. In the Bible, the opposite of truth is not error. It is sin. Now, the error is the baggage that comes with the sin. I'm not saying that a man does not have error if he refuses truth, but why does he refuse truth? He refuses truth because of the sin that is in his heart. Now, look in Romans chapter 1, verse 18. Listen to it. For the wrath of God is revealed from heaven against all ungodliness. Now, understand this. And unrighteousness of men who hold the truth in unrighteousness. Now, look at the word hold. You know what that word hold means? It literally means who resists the truth, who smother the truth, who hold back the truth. And how do they hold back the truth? Not in error, but in unrighteousness. Why does a man not believe in God? Because the belief in God means that he has to adjust his lifestyle. His lifestyle over here is his unrighteousness. Over here is creation and conscience. And so creation and conscience tell him there's a God. His lifestyle says, if I admit that, I'm going to have to change this. So he's in a quandary between the two. If he turns this way, he turns from that. But if he turns this way, he turns from that. So when he says, I will resist the truth in unrighteousness, then when he turns this way, he gets further from that. And he goes away into the darkness. And his foolish heart is darkened. The unbelief is the baggage that comes with his sin. Now, I don't think it's more graphically illustrated than in the book of 2 Thessalonians chapter 2, verses 9 through 12. I want you to listen to it. I think some of the most terrifying scripture in all of the Bible. It speaks of the Antichrist who's coming, and it says, even him whose coming is after the working of Satan with all power and signs and lying wonders, and with all deceivableness of unrighteousness in them that perish. Because, now listen, they receive not the love of the truth that they might be saved. Now listen to verses 11 and 12. For this cause God shall send them strong delusion. Hold it, Pastor. Hold it. God doesn't send anybody delusion. Well, you better go back and read the Bible. Well, why on earth would God send them strong delusion? Well, just continue to read that they should believe a lie. It gets worse, doesn't it? God sends delusion. And why does God send delusion? That they should believe a lie. Well, why would God send a lie? Well, let's continue to read. And God shall send them strong delusion that they should believe a lie, that they all might be damned. Seems to get worse, doesn't it? Here God sends delusion. They believe a lie that they all might be damned. Why? Why would God do that? Well, continue to read that they all might be damned who believe not the truth. They had the truth. They believe not the truth, but had pleasure in unrighteousness. They heard the truth. They knew the truth. They turned from the truth. They had pleasure in their filthy, dirty, rotten sin. And God says, all right. That's what you want. You want your sin, and with that sin, the baggage is delusion, a lie, and damnation. Do you understand it? Maybe I can illustrate it this way. Here's a man who comes to Bellevue Church last Sunday, our love offering Sunday. Never been here before, and we're taking a love offering for Jesus. He goes away and he says, ha! All they ever talk about is money. And he goes away all steamed, hot under the collar. It's the last time I'm ever going to go down to that church. All they talk about is money, money, money. That's a lie. We talk about Jesus here. And we talk about giving to Jesus, and we're glad to do it. But you see, this man's problem is not the truth. He doesn't stop to ask, are we preaching the truth? That's not his problem at all. He knows if he'll open the Bible and listen to the Spirit of God that the truth is there. But his problem is his rotten greed. His greed. That's why he got so upset to begin with. So he leaves and he says, I am never going back to that church again. Now, his problem there is between truth and not error, but truth and greed. And so he chooses his greed. Now, what happens? He's home on a Sunday morning, several months from now. Somebody knocks at the door. He's sitting there watching television, reading the sports page. He's got a six-pack of embalming fluid over there by his side. And he's unshaven, just sitting there on Sunday morning. Wife and kids are off at church. He's by himself. There's a knock at the door. He opens the door, and it's two of Jehovah's false witnesses. And he says, what do you want? And to cut to the chase, they say, we're here to tell you there is no hell. He says, come in. Come in. And he listens to them. They tell him a lie. He believes a lie. He's damned and lost and on the road to the very hell he says he doesn't believe in. Why? He received not the love of the truth. He had pleasure in unrighteousness. For this reason, God shall send him strong delusion that he should believe a lie that he might be damned. Now, folks, you listen to me. All people have some light. That's the revelation factor. The refusal factor is light refused increases darkness. You don't just put truth on ice. To him that hath shall be given, and to him that hath not shall be taken away, even that which he hath. And by the way, these people who are in darkness really think that they are in the light. If you would look in verse 22, professing themselves to be wise, they became fools. They're the ones who think we're the fools. And they may be a PhD, but in spiritual things, it stands for a phenomenal dud. They worship science as a god rather than worshiping the God of science. They never ask, how did all of this get here?
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4: 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And like the children of Israel, it's a place that we like to run from. 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Stand still. 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He's telling them to hold their ground until He moved. 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
9: While Jesus was teaching on the Mount of Beatitudes, he used a metaphor that is really rather humorous. Listen to what he said.
10: Why do you look at the speck in your brother's eye, but don't notice the log in your own eye? Or how can you say to your brother, "Let me take the speck out of your eye," and look, there's a log in your eye? Hypocrite. First, take the log out of your eye, and then you will see clearly to take the speck out of your brother's eye.
9: Well, Jesus' point was clear. We shouldn't try to take a little speck of sawdust out of our brother's eye if we have a tree in our own. On the other hand, Jesus was not saying that we shouldn't be concerned about our fellow Christians' sinful actions. Rather, we should make sure we've dealt with our own sins first. Using Jesus' metaphor, we might paraphrase, before you try to take a small sin out of your brother's life, make sure you remove the larger sin in your own life so you can judge clearly and not be accused of being a hypocrite. Well, the facts are, we should be concerned about one another. In Romans, Paul gives us the criteria that should be true in our lives. We're to be full of goodness, filled with knowledge, and able to instruct or admonish one another. Now, to be full of goodness and filled with knowledge means that we're living in God's will, which qualifies us then to exhort someone who may be living out of God's will. So let's remember this principle to live by. When we confront fellow believers because of sin in their lives, we're to make sure we have dealt properly with our own sin.
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11: You know, we have the gospel, the good news that we share with people that says no matter what you've done, no matter how badly you've sinned, you can come to Jesus and receive forgiveness. And we believe that. But when it comes to a Christian, somebody that has come to Jesus, and then we fall away from Him, we wander from Him, we allow our hearts to cool, and we fall as believers into terrible, horrible sin. We begin to wonder, is there any hope? Is there hope after failure as a Christian?
12: 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Is there hope after failure.
11: You know, we have the gospel, the good news that we share with people that says no matter what you've done, no matter how badly you sinned, you can come to Jesus and receive forgiveness. You can leave the pigsty of sin as the prodigal did and come and be forgiven and find the Father's arms opened wide. And we believe that. But when it comes to a Christian, somebody that has come to Jesus, and then we fall away from him, we wander from him, we allow our hearts to cool, and we fall as believers into terrible, horrible sin. We begin to wonder, is there any hope? Is there hope after failure as a Christian? Do I have a life after my failure? Or am I just done? Because it's easy to feel done as a Christian when you fall and fail big time. The devil will tell you, you are done. God is not going to forgive you. He is done with you. Jeremiah, the prophet, wrote in the book of Lamentations. Lamentations is the lament from A to Z, so to speak. It's the Hebrew alphabet that he does every chapter. He's talking about the destruction of Jerusalem when Nebuchadnezzar and Babylon destroyed the city in 586 BC. And his heart is broken. And he says in chapter 3, verse 18, I no longer have any hope that the Lord will help me. You ever been there? Jeremiah was there. You ever been there where you feel like, I have sinned so greatly against God, I don't have any hope that he's going to help me? Well, isn't it wonderful that we don't live by our feelings, that we live by faith in the word of God? And what does the Bible say about God? Romans 15:13 calls him the God of hope. Now may the God of hope fill you with all joy and peace in believing, that you may abound in hope by the power of the Holy Spirit. Well, we're in a series on Samuel. Samuel, the last judge in Israel. Samuel, who was a prophet. Samuel, who was a priest. And Samuel, who was a judge. 1 Samuel chapter 8, the people demanded a king. And Samuel was just brokenhearted over that. And God says, hey, Samuel, they haven't rejected you. They've rejected me from being king over them. Give them what they want. Give them a king. And so he does. And Saul is selected as king. Saul, who was tall, dark, and handsome. Saul, who just kind of looked like a king. Here's the one. And Saul has a great beginning, King Saul. A great beginning. And in chapter 11, he leads the Israelites to a great victory over a king named Nahash, whose name means serpent, who was king over the sons of Ammon. And so the people are celebrating, and Saul is quick to say, give the Lord all the credit. The people want to give Saul the credit, but no, the Lord gave us the victory. And then Samuel uses this as an opportunity to remind the people of what they've done and what they need to do moving forward. 1 Samuel chapter 11, they have this great victory in Jabesh Gilead. And it says in verse 14, then Samuel said to the people, come and let us go to Gilgal and renew the kingdom there. So all the people went to Gilgal, and there they made Saul king before the Lord in Gilgal. There they also offered sacrifices of peace offerings before the Lord, and there Saul and all the men of Israel rejoiced greatly. Well, everything seems to be great. Everybody is gathered at Gilgal. Gilgal's an important place because when they had crossed the Jordan under Joshua, their first place to set up camp was Gilgal. And at Gilgal, they celebrated the Passover. They hadn't done that in 40 years. And they celebrated the Passover. The manna ceased at Gilgal because they began to eat from the promised land. And at Gilgal, the men, all those kids that grew up when they wouldn't go into the promised land, the parents said, we can't go in there. There are giants in the land. And so God made them wander around for 40 years until all those people died. And he said, okay, you won't go in the land, but your children are going to go into the land. And All these people at Gilgal, they had to be circumcised, the men, because they hadn't been circumcised in the wilderness. So that's an important place. And Samuel takes the people back to Gilgal, and that's where he passes the baton to Saul. Okay, the judgeship is over. Now it's a kingship. Saul is your king. But then he tells them and addresses them almost his farewell address. Chapter 12. Then Samuel said to all Israel, "Behold, I have listened to your voice and all that you said to me, and I have appointed a king over you. Now here is the king walking before you, but I am old and gray, and behold, my sons are with you." Remember, they didn't want his sons. They said, "Your sons don't follow in your ways." "My sons are with me," he said, "and I have walked before you from my youth even to this day. Here I am. Bear witness against me before the Lord and his anointed, before Saul. Whose ox have I taken, or whose donkey have I taken? Or whom have I defrauded? Whom have I oppressed? Or from whose hand have I taken a bribe to blind my eyes with it? I will restore it to you." They said, "Well, you haven't done that. You haven't defrauded us or oppressed us or taken anything from any man's hand." He said to them, "The Lord is witness against you, and his anointed is witness this day that you have found nothing in my hand." And they said, "He is witness." So Samuel's setting the table to say, "I have proven to you to be a man of integrity and a man of faithfulness, so listen to what I say." Then Samuel said to the people, verse 6, "It is the Lord, Yahweh, who appointed Moses and Aaron, and who brought your fathers up from the land of Egypt. So now take your stand that I may plead with you before the Lord concerning all the righteous acts of the Lord, which he did for you and your fathers. Then Jacob went into Egypt. When Jacob went into Egypt and your fathers cried out to the Lord, then the Lord sent Moses and Aaron, who brought your fathers out of Egypt and settled them in this place, in the land of Canaan, which became Israel. But they forgot the Lord their God. So he sold them into the hand of Sisera, captain of the army of Hazor, and into the hand of the Philistines, and into the hand of the king of Moab, and they fought against them. They cried out to the Lord and said, 'We have sinned because we have forsaken the Lord and have served the Baals and the Ashtaroth, but now deliver us from the hands of our enemies and we will serve you.' Then the Lord sent Jerubbaal," that's Gideon, "and Bedan," that's probably Barak, "and Jephthah and Samuel," he names himself, "and delivered you from the hands of your enemies all around so that you lived in security." Verse 12. "When you saw that Nahash, the king of the sons of Ammon, came against you, you said to me, 'No, but a king shall reign over us,' although the Lord your God was your king. Now, therefore, here is the king whom you have chosen, whom you have asked for, and behold, the Lord has set a king over you. If you will fear the Lord and serve him and listen to his voice and not rebel against the command of the Lord, then both you and also the king who reigns over you will follow the Lord your God. If you will not listen to the voice of the Lord, but rebel against the command of the Lord, then the hand of the Lord will be against you as it was against your fathers. Even now, take your stand and see this great thing which the Lord will do before your eyes. Is it not the wheat harvest today?" That's May and June on the calendar. "I will call to the Lord that he may send thunder and rain." It didn't thunder and rain in May and June. "Then you will know and see that your wickedness is great, which you have done in the sight of the Lord by asking for yourselves a king." So Samuel called to the Lord, and the Lord sent thunder and rain that day, and all the people greatly feared the Lord and Samuel. What do you do when you fail so greatly? How do you get up after a massive failure? Remember that commercial that these people would say, "I've fallen and I can't get up"? And then you'd wear this life alert button. It's kind of interesting. John Wooden, the famed coach of the UCLA Bruins, when he got on up in years, his wife Nell had died and he was in his 90s. His daughter said, "Daddy, I want you to get one of these life alerts." He said, "No, I don't want that." And she said, "No, for me, I want you to get it for me in case you fall." And he said, "Okay, for you, I'll do it." And he wore one of those life alerts, and one day he fell. And 2 days later, they came and they found him. And then he broke his hip And he just was there for, it was like 24, 48 hours. And his daughter was so upset and said, "Daddy, why didn't you press the button? You promised me." He said, "No, I promised to wear it. I didn't say I'd press the button." But when you've fallen and you feel like you can't get up and there's no hope because you have sinned against God so greatly, what do you do? Three insights from this great passage, 1 Samuel chapter 12. Insight number one, you must face the reality of your failure.
12: 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Now let's continue with the lesson, Is There Hope After Failure, Part 1.
11: Face the reality of your failure. Now, we don't like to do that. We like to dress up our failure. We like to minimize our failure. We like to make it sound, this terrible evil that we've done, make it sound like not so terrible, not so evil. We like to hide our sins in the shadows in a closet somewhere and lock them up so nobody can see them, not even the Lord. We get very uncomfortable when those things start to become exposed. But you have to face the reality of your failure. And that is what Samuel is doing with them. He is showing them the reality of their failure. Now, remember this. No sin is a minor issue. When we talk about sin, well, sin is treason against God. Sin is saying, well, God, I'm not going to do what you say. I'm going to do what I want to do. Well, that's serious business when you sin. And the Bible says in Hebrews 3:13, but encourage one another day after day, as long as it is still called today, lest any of you should be hardened by the deceitfulness of sin. Sin deceives us. Sin hardens our heart. There's no sin that's a minor sin. Now, the Jews, they looked at the Ten Commandments and all the different commandments. You know, you have vertical commandments, the first four vertical, our relationship with God, and then horizontal commandments, starting with honor your father and mother, which is the first commandment with a promise that it may go well with you and you live long on the earth. And then what? You shall not steal. You shall not commit adultery, you know, and on down the list. Well, the Jews would look at that and they would say, yeah, I don't do that. I've never killed anybody. I've never committed adultery against my wife, and I've never stolen anything. And, you know, they would look at the outward. And when Jesus, in Matthew chapter 5, the Sermon on the Mount, he said, you have heard it said, you shall not commit adultery. But I say to you, anyone who looks on a woman to lust for her has committed adultery with her already in his heart. He raises the bar on the Ten Commandments. And he lets them know, hey, you might not have done these things in actuality, but you've done them inside and you've sinned against God. Now, we would all agree that sinning in your heart, lusting in your heart, is not the same thing as actually committing fornication or adultery. It's a sin before God. It's not a minor thing. It is a big thing. because it leads to the acting out of those things, but it's not quite the same. I'll give you an example. Jesus, on the night he was betrayed, told his disciples, "All of you are going to fall away because of me." And they didn't like to hear that. And Peter was the one who says, "No, all those guys may fall away. I won't fall away with you. I'm ready to go to prison and to death." And he said, "Peter, you're going to go to prison and death with me. Before a cock crows twice, you're going to deny me three times." Now, when they came into the Garden of Gethsemane and they arrested Jesus, what did all those disciples do? They fled, just like Jesus said they would. That was a terrible sin, but it wasn't near as terrible as Peter's sin. So those guys fleeing, that's a bad sin. They did exactly what Jesus said they would do. But for Peter to deny three times that he even knew Jesus, well, that was a serious, serious offense. No sin is a minor issue, but some sins are as serious as it gets. Now, the people didn't really realize how serious their sin was in asking for a king. But he says in verse 12, "When you saw Nahash, the king of the sons of Ammon, came against you, saw that he came against you, you said to me, 'No, but a king shall reign over us,' although the Lord your God was your king." You rejected Jehovah God, Yahweh God, in favor of Saul. Saul's going to end up being a psycho. He's King Psycho Saul. He's Paranoid Floyd. He's an awful king. He wasn't awful right at the first, but he's going to end up being awful. And they traded God as their king for Saul. That's like trading a bag of priceless diamonds for a bag of fertilizer. Why would you do that? That is a terrible, horrible sin. Some sins are as serious as it gets. So he says in verse 17, he gives them an object lesson, a lesson that they won't forget. "Is it not the wheat harvest today? I will call to the Lord that he may send thunder and rain. Then you will know and see that your wickedness is great, which you have done in the sight of the Lord by asking for yourselves a king." So Samuel prays. "We know it's not rainy season, Lord, but I ask you to send thunder and rain." And thunder and rain came, and it scared the people to death. So Samuel called to the Lord, and the Lord sent thunder and rain that day, and all the people greatly feared the Lord and Samuel. He was helping them see how severe their sin was. You have to face the reality of your failure. Proverbs chapter 30, verse 20 in the Good News Bible says this: "This is how an unfaithful wife acts. She commits adultery, takes a bath, and says, 'But I haven't done anything wrong.' As it says in the New American Standard, she eats and wipes her mouth and says, 'I have done no wrong.'" Hey, that's the world we live in today, where people can commit all kinds of sin and act like they have done no wrong. You have to face the reality of your failure. Insight number two, you must cling to the truth of God's goodness and grace. So when you face the reality of your failure, as those people had to face the reality of this sin, asking for a king, that was serious stuff. We rejected God, our Savior, our Redeemer, the King of the universe. We rejected him for Saul. I mean, you talk about an insult. You talk about a slap in the face and spitting in God's face. It was a terrible sin. If you had been God and if I had been God, we would have wiped them out and just said, "Fine, you don't want me as king? Guess what? I don't want you as a people. You're done. I'm starting over." Serious, serious business. Now, when you come to grips with what you've done, then you say, "I'm in such serious, serious trouble." And the devil moves in when you come, when the fog lifts and you see the sin that you've committed and how you have distanced yourself from God and how you've trashed your witness as a Christian. And you just think, it's over for me. There's no hope for me. And as the poem says, I have to live with myself, and so I want to be fit for myself to know. I want to be able, as the days go by, to look myself straight in the eye. I don't want to stand with the setting sun and hate myself for the things that I've done. And when you come to your senses, you begin to hate yourself for what you've done as a believer. And then you start to even doubt that you're truly a Christian, because you say, how, if I were really saved, how could I have done this? And so often it's with sexual sin. And there's something different about sexual sin, because the Bible says that your body is a temple of the Holy Spirit who is in you, whom you have from God, and that you're not your own. You've been bought with a price. The immoral man sins against his own body. It's a different kind of sin. And there's something about sexual sin that makes you feel so filthy and so degraded and so awful. And you just think, there's no way that God could take me back. I hate me, and God must hate me too. And so all these thoughts and feelings come flooding in. Well, the rain came and the thunder, and the people were scared to death. The people said to Samuel, verse 19, pray for your servants to the Lord your God, not the Lord our God, the Lord your God, Samuel, so that we may not die. For we have added to all our sins this evil by asking for ourselves a king. I mean, we had enough sins to begin with, and then we added this one, this whopper sin. And Samuel said to the people, do not fear. You have committed all this evil, yet do not turn aside from following the Lord, but serve the Lord with all your heart. You must not turn aside, for then you would go after futile things which cannot profit or deliver, because they are futile. Now, I like that. He tells the people, they're scared to death. They're thinking, God is going to strike me dead for what I did. And he says, do not fear.
12: Hey, if you think you've failed too much in this life and God just can't see forgiving you for all you've done, then this message is likely hitting home with you. Pastor Jeff has written a timely and an impactful booklet that'll help you through this time of doubt. It's called Not Guilty, where Pastor Jeff explains the deep truth from Romans chapter 8, verse 1 and 2 that tells us, there is therefore now no condemnation to those who are in Christ Jesus, who do not walk according to the flesh, but according to the Spirit. For the law in the Spirit of life in Christ Jesus has made me free from the law of sin and death. Again, that's Romans chapter 8, verses 1 and 2, and the booklet called Not Guilty. 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Hey, thank you for joining us today on From His Heart. I'm Larry Nobles, reminding you that From His Heart is a listener-supported broadcast ministry of Dr. Jeff Shreve. Tomorrow, Pastor Jeff will continue the message, Is There Hope After Failure? Join us on Wednesday when we'll again open up God's Word that reminds us that we are not guilty when in Christ. Here on From His Heart.
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14: People who know me know I'm a very focused person when I'm working on something, except when it comes to the most distracting people I know. Yeah, my grandchildren. I remember when my granddaughter was pretty little. She was just 1+ year old, and there was just no way to resist her when she came my way. She'd pull herself up by my pant leg. She'd stretch her arms my direction, and then she'd make those cute little noises and irresistible faces, virtually begging me to pick her up. I'm not the only one who's gotten nothing done when she was around. No, she was that way with other family members too, reaching out to be held. And I'll tell you this, our arms were always open. Well, I'm Ron Hutchcraft, and I want to have a word with you today about hungry to be held. Sadly, my granddaughter's quest for someone to hold her is a picture of someone who's listening today. except open arms have been hard to find. And when you do, it seems like sooner or later you lose even those who do give you some of the love and attention that you need. And sometimes you pay a price that's too high to get someone to be there for you, making you vulnerable to being used, being hurt, a mistake that might be all too familiar to you. I can't forget these children we met at a hospital in Haiti. They were hospitalized early in life because they had tuberculosis or AIDS. We played with them, we sang with them, we read to them, knowing that they probably didn't understand a word of our English. But as we got ready to leave, the children surrounded us. And they called out over and over again two words they did know in English, words I've never forgotten. Hold me. Hold me. We gave one last hug, but we couldn't hold them. We had to move on. The cry of those precious Haitian children is a fundamental cry of every human heart. Hold me. But there aren't many hugs that last. Even for those of us who've had someone who has really loved us and made us feel secure, there's still this strange love deficit inside, like there's never enough love. We need someone who will always hold us, who will never let us go, who will never go away. We were made for that kind of love, but we've reached the wrong direction to find the one hug that will always be there. We've been reaching around us to other people. But to find the one we were made to be held by, we need to look a different direction. We need to look up. Listen to God's words describing the kind of relationship He wants to have with you. The Lord your God is with you. He will take great delight in you. He will quiet you with His love, and He will rejoice over you with singing. See, that's intimate love. That's infinite love. That's expensive love. God paid the price for that love. In Isaiah 49, 15, and 16, our word for today from the Word of God, He says, can a mother forget the baby at her breast and have no compassion on the child she has born? Though she may forget, I will not forget you. See, I've engraved you on the palms of my hands. For Jesus, that engraving is the nail prints in His hands from the day He died to pay for your sins, so you could be forgiven. So you could belong to the one whose love you were made for. Because He walked out of His grave, He is alive, and He's offering the greatest love in the universe. But one-way love doesn't make a relationship. He's waiting to hold you, but you have to reach for Him. God says that means putting your total trust in Jesus to be your personal rescuer from the death penalty for your sins. The wall that's between you and God comes down when you tell Him, Jesus, I'm yours. Ultimately, your hunger to be held all this time has been a hunger for Him. He's reaching your direction. It's time to reach back, my friend. He will hold you and never let you go. You want to experience that love for yourself? Would you check out our website? There's a lot of information there about how to belong to Him and begin with Him. It's anewstory.com. Go to anewstory.com. You're very, very close to experiencing the love that you've been looking for so long.
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17: Every time Dr. Lehman's with us, I mean, he knocks it out of the park. His sense of humor, his stories, his practical applications all make for a great conversation. He's known as the birth order guy, and he has some strong insights on how the order in which you were born affects your personality. His groundbreaking book, The Birth Order Book, really helps you better understand yourself and how birth order plays a role in who you are. Today, we're coming back to a program with Dr. Kevin Lehman about improving your marriage relationship by knowing more about your birth order and your spouse's birth order. This was really fun and eye-opening.
19: It was. And on previous programs, as we've talked with Dr. Lehman about birth order and how it influences us as individuals and as parents, this was the first time we talked with him, though, about how that birth order affects the marriage relationship. And Dr. Lehman is an internationally known psychologist, radio and television personality, educator, speaker. He's written over 50 books on parenting, marriage, and family living. And we're going to pick up the conversation as he describes how he developed an interest in this concept of the birth order.
18: Well, I was sitting

0: Yes. And then he went to the baby, and that was the clincher for me. Attention getting, fun loving, never met a stranger, could sell dead rats for a living. Well, listen, one of my claims to fame is I talked my way into Disney World.
1: That's pretty good.
0: Now, check this out. Not one ticket, not two, but nine.
1: Don't tell Disney World.
0: I won't. Let's keep this a secret, but I'll tell you.
1: Have you ever paid them back for that?
2: A lot of publicity right there in the mention.
0: Well, really, I mean, babies have the skill to sell dead rats for a living. In the business world, your CEOs are your presidents, your accountants, your engineers are your firstborn children. Anything where technology pays off huge, you're most likely to find the firstborn. Your entrepreneurs in the business world, Donald Trump, Steve Forbes, Bill Gates Jr. I mean, I know he's a college dropout, but the guy did pretty good. He's a middle child. So middle children tend to roll differently than the rest of the flock. Babies, charming, could sell dead rats for a living, like I said, got away with murder, most likely to retain their pet name. Her name might be Mary Lou, but everybody still calls her Buffy, you know. So it's interesting to me how all these cubs come out of the same den, and yet they're all unique. Now, today, we're having smaller families. So we have a lot of only children who are step-cousins, so to speak, to the firstborns. They're everything we said the firstborns are, only put the word super in front of it. Super conscientious, super reliable, super, you know, they're little adults by age seven. And so a lot of families, like we have five kids, but we've got an only child in that five. Well, how do you do that? Well, there's variables that affect birth order.
1: Well,
0: big age gaps, for example, set that
1: right.
0: up.
1: Let me ask you this question, that 80-20 rule. Do you find that, because some people will say, well, that's not me. I'm firstborn, but I act like a lastborn. Does that happen, and how frequent is that?
0: It happens all the time. And the variables of birth order, you really have to understand the variables or you won't grasp what we're talking about today. The variables are sex, number one. You have five kids in the family. One of them is a male. There's something special about one child in the family. So that kid could be in the second, third, fourth, or even fifth position and still have firstborn-like qualities.
1: Because of his or her gender.
0: Because of their gender. Okay.
1: Right.
0: Then you have age gaps. A five-year age gap between same-sex kids, you would draw another line in a family. So that's where it splits off. Okay.
1: Well, let me ask you about that. So there's five kids in my family. I'm the fifth born, the last born, but I'm 6 years from my closest sister.
0: Right.
1: They're all 1 year apart.
0: Yeah.
1: So what category would that be?
0: You're a firstborn son. Are you the president of Focus on the Family, or did I not hear John Fuller right? Are you the boss?
1: Okay.
0: Yeah. Are you the boss? Are you the boss? That's the question.
1: I've got the title. I don't know.
0: Actually,
1: see what I'm saying? Gene's the boss.
0: But do you see what I'm saying?
1: Yeah.
0: That gap sets those things up. Our youngest, little Lauren, is very creative and very detailed-oriented, and she's the baby of the family. But she's a functional only child.
1: Yeah.
0: So, again, only children do logarithms in their head at age seven. I mean, they're advanced than the rest of us.
1: But I would think, especially, you know, in my case, I would say I'm average in those kind of discipline categories, but I'm more extroverted. I like people.
0: But that's the influence of those sisters above you.
1: Okay.
0: We're always affected by what's above us in the family, not what's beneath us.
1: Well, let me say publicly, thank you, Kim and Dee, for that influence.
0: Well, and here's the other thing, twins.
1: Yeah.
0: Twins break up the birth order. If you want to pray for a kid, special prayer, pray for the kid that follows the twins. Because the twins, whether they're fraternal or identical, get an awful lot of attention. Hmm. So people who say, I get letters from people, oh, this is non-biblical. I said, well, yeah, okay, done. Mm-hmm. Okay, Cain and Abel. There's a lot of things where brothers or sisters are diametrically different personalities.
1: Well, that gives us kind of a good background. Let's dial it up now. When those firstborns, middleborns, and lastborns get older, and now they're going to marry somebody. We often talk about how opposites attract, I think, in our marriage counseling here. Similar to what you experienced, Kevin, you see that 80-20 rule usually applies. About 80% of us are attracted to people who are different from us. Talk about that magnetism and talk about how birth order plays into that attraction.
0: Well, let's start with if both of us were the same, there'd be little use for one of us. Okay.
1: Well, some opposites may have that thought.
0: Yeah.
1: But

0: opposites do attract. I mean, as a baby of the family, I can tell you, I married Mrs. Uppington.
1: Now, and where is she?
0: Mrs. Uppington, of course, is my pet name for my firstborn wife, who loves restaurants with 4 and 5 forks. There's a right way to do things. She was color coordinated at birth, I believe. But, you know, I can still remember as a young husband-to-be standing at that aisle as she walked down the flower-strewn aisle. We spent $29 for flowers on our wedding. It was a big affair. And I remember looking at her little daisy she had. To this day, she hates daisies. But I didn't realize that underneath that bouquet was a rule book.
1: Hmm.
0: And firstborns tend to be the rule makers.
1: Mm-hmm.
0: Firstborns are good at spotting flaws. That's why they're good engineers and good accountants, astronauts in outer space. Of the first 23, 21 firstborns, 2 only children. Not a middle or a baby in sight.
1: Mm-hmm.
0: So here I am, baby of the family. Now, I knew nothing about birth order at that point, very, very little. But I didn't realize that what happens in marriage is that when two people marry, it's not two, it's at least 6.
1: How do you get that man?
0: Because you marry your in-laws, and you either reap the benefit of what happened in that family or you pay for it. Mm. So it's not only your bride or your groom's birth order, but what kind of family did they come out of? Was there a critical-eyed parent there? Now, we talked about age gaps, gender. We didn't mention physical handicaps or mental handicaps, but that's part of the variables. But put a critical eye, and that means a person who can spot a flaw at 50 paces, in the marriage, and you got trouble.
1: Mm.
0: Because they're going to be a flaw picker. That person is going to feel like they're loved. Women in particular, who thrive on affection, need to know that their husband has their back at every moment of their life. Okay, and many of us as men who aren't great wordsmiths, but we're great critics, can take the spirit of a woman and just level it with just a word or a look.
1: That's so, a majority of the relational component, isn't it?
0: It
1: when
0: is.
1: You describe that. That's, I mean, most marriages.
0: I wrote a book called Smart Women Know When to Say No. And it contrasts the controlling male and the pleasing female.
1: Mm.
0: It's a very neurotic relationship. And like a moth to a flame, these people find each other out. So there's opposites that attract that aren't good, healthy marriages. Because one person does all the controlling and the other is beaten over the head like a baby seal.
1: Let me ask you this. Some people are listening thinking, okay, this sounds good. This sounds psychological, and I get it. Where is God in this whole thing? Why did he design us like this? There's only so many emotions that we can feel. There's only so many attributes that we have. There's only so many positions in birth order that you can be. And he puts that all together, and then you're attracted to your spouse. And yet, in most marriages, you have to learn to be selfless. Is it fair to say that if you put Christ at the center of your relationship, he can smooth out some of those rough edges?
0: Well, that's what you hear all over the Christian kingdom. Just put Christ at the center of your life. The problem is, if you've married a woman who came out of a very dysfunctional family, who didn't have a loving father, number one, she's got all kinds of issues with God. Because
1: so it's going to take a lot of sandpaper.
0: She doesn't even see God as the loving father.
1: Mm.
0: She sees him as the critical-eyed person. She runs on guilt. Now, I know I'm stepping on some toes when I say these words, believe me. But we tend to, in the kingdom of God, come up with these little platitudes. And so, yes, you want to rely on God for all things. If anything is going to overcome this great dysfunction in a family, it's the love of Jesus Christ in one's life. What I've learned is it takes people sometimes decades to get to that point where they really understand that the sin I'm going to commit next week, you know what, Jim and John? It's already forgiven.
1: Mm.
0: See, God, Jesus came to this earth to put an end to religion. To put an end to religion. Not start a religion. You know, it's all about a relationship. So, yeah, I mean, I can tell you, I don't know how people make it without God in marriage, if that's the question. I know people do, but I don't know how they do it.
1: Mm.
2: 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And Dr. Kevin Lehman is our guest today on the program. And if you'd like to find out more, we do have details about his book, The Birth Order Book, Why You Are the Way You Are, over at focusonthefamily.com/broadcast.
1: Hey, Kevin, let's get practical. Let's talk about those combinations and put some meat on the bones of what we've talked about. Talk about two firstborns who marry. Is that typical? What percentage of the population would that represent?
0: Not typical. Okay. We tend to, now I'm speaking in generalities, we tend to marry outside of our birth order. And that's a good thing, because simply marrying outside of your birth order increases the probability of success in marriage.
1: So opposites attract really does
0: apply.
1: Oh,
0: they do, yeah. Now, when you have firstborns and firstborns together, they spend a lifetime, it seems like, shooting on each other. You should do this, you should do that. They're the great improvers, okay? They see something that's out of place, and they immediately go over and straighten it up.
1: So what are some tools that you would recommend that they could do it better?
0: Well, the division of labor is really important. I'm going to take care of this, and you take care of that. Now, we'll report back and trade notes. I always tell women at my seminars, where are the firstborn women? And I see all these hands go up. I say, I got a great suggestion for you. Have a wallpaper party. And just invite your firstborn girlfriends to help you wallpaper a room. And here's my prediction. By 11 o'clock in the morning, you'll have blood on the floor. Why? Because you have all these people who know exactly how life ought to be. So you're a firstborn, and you're talking to your firstborn wife. Okay? Now, lots of times you might just say, all right, listen, this is what we're going to do. Bingo. The hairs go up. I mean, the ears are back. Hey, honey, I'd like to ask your opinion about something that I've really been struggling with. Now, the ears are open, the heart's open, you're on the right track. So when you say, put some meat on the bone here for us, those are the kinds of things you learn to say to your bride or to your groom.
1: Well, there's so many combinations, Kevin, and we can't cover them all, but let's go through a couple of more. Let's talk about firstborn and middleborn.
0: Pretty good match. Why? Because middle children never had their way at anything. No one ever said to a middle child, honey, what do you think we should do? They were submerged by the firstborn, little Miss Bossy, little Miss Goody Two Shoes, or Mr. Great Student in School, and little Schnooky, the baby of the family that got away with murder. So middle children are a little bit like going down to the blood bank and finding the universal donor, because they go with about everything. A middle child is a good match for a baby. A middle child is a good match, a great match for either an only or a firstborn. They add balance in a very natural way. They never had mom and dad of themselves. They negotiated for everything they ever had in life.
1: So, and they're comfortable with
0: it. So that's a good skill to bring into marriage. So hooray for the middle children.
1: They're the ones that keep peace.
0: Right. They're the peacemakers. They are.
1: Let's talk about the other combo, the oldest and the youngest.
0: Well, that's a naturally good combination. It really is. A firstborn and baby, and only born and baby are very good. I remember coming home from CBS television in New York, and I said to Mrs. Uppington, I said, hey, you never said if you liked my spot or not. And she said, oh, you were good.
1: Ouch. That communicates a message.
0: Oh, yeah. That's what you call a spit in your soup, by the way. Oh, you were good. So that just sets me up to say, all right, what's the problem? And she's, this is a quote. This is so embarrassing to say. She says, did you have to blow your nose in your tie?
1: Really? Oh, my goodness.
0: She says, people read your books. They look up to you. You're a respected psychologist. And there you are blowing your nose in front of Harry Smith at CBS. I said, well, honey, and I explained to her, I said, the floor director was giving us the rap. Okay, I know Harry did not see that signal. And so Harry went to ask a question. In fact, we were talking about birth order that day. He said, Dr. Lehman, we never got to your birth order. What's your birth order? Well, the guy's counting down with fingers. You know, I mean, we've got 10 seconds. So I took my tie and feigned that I was blowing my nose in it to communicate that a baby of the family would do anything for a cheap laugh. Well, Mrs. Uppington did not appreciate her husband's humor. Let's just put it that way. But she straightened me up lots of times. But I would tell you in reverse that a Saturday night dinner at our house starts on Thursday. And I'm the one that helps lighten her up with things because she takes things way too seriously. Okay? And she needs me, to put it bluntly. And I think that's the message with the firstborn and the baby that we really need each other, because the firstborn can be too perfectionistic. And remember, perfection is slow suicide.
1: So let's also include some of those things. We talked about firstborns who marry and some things they can do intentionally to communicate better. Talk the other birth combos. How does a last born and a middle child in a marriage, how do they communicate better?
0: Well, last borns have to understand one thing, that they're not the only person in the union. And I'm here to tell you, that's what us babies are good at. There's times I'm ashamed of how I think, ashamed of how I act, because it's so easy as a baby to think about only yourself.
1: Center of the universe.
0: We practice what we call natural tithing in the Lehman family, which means if we see a need in someone's life, we can help meet that need, we do that. That's really good therapy for me, just to give things to people without anything coming back. And I think babies in particular have a harder time being a good husband or a good wife, because they tend to be, by their nature, too self-centered. And you have to be other people-centered. Middle children are great at other people-centered. And that's why I mentioned earlier, middle children are tremendously loyal. They have friends outside of the family, which is key, outside of the family. Usually, if there's a kid that's ostracized in some way from the rest of the family, your best guess is it's that middle child. So you learn to communicate like a youngest to a middle. No one ever asks a middle child, what do you think? So you always want to be making sure that you're tapping into the feelings and ideas and concerns that your middle child spouse has. On the other hand, as a middle child, you have to understand this spouse needs a few fish thrown their way, like you throw a few fish to a seal. Orf, orf. And us little babies need strokes.
1: Kevin, that is good advice. Let me ask you this. So many young people are waiting to get married. So we have more 20-something singles and 30-something singles. They'll hear this too. Thankfully, they're listening to Focus on the Family, and I'm grateful for that. How did they apply that? I would think a firstborn applying what they've heard in the broadcast could take a real technical approach and begin their search for a spouse, and that could be the topic of discussion. Where's your birth order?
0: Listen, that is such a good question. For all of you who are looking for Mr. or Mrs. Right, listen to what this old man has to say. This one ought to get right to the heart of the matter. Does this person love God? If a person really loves God, if they really love God, they're going to do what the Bible tells them to do, and they're going to be a good husband and good wife. You're already on first base. Now, does this person you're marrying have a temper? Yellow flag big time. Now, why would I pick on temper? Because temper equals control. And that's why I say to all you parents who are listening, you got kids who, when they lose, they throw temper tantrums and stuff. You better deal with that stuff right up straight right now, quickly. And so it really gets back to, does he love God? Does she love God? Does this person have a temper? And what's the relationship like between this woman you're going to marry and her father? Well, he was abusive. Well, get ready for a long road, a tough road in that marriage, okay?
1: But understand it.
0: You have to understand it, yes. But it's like making a cake, Jim. In one of my books, I talk about daddy attention deficit disorder. And it's like making a cake. If you make it, I'm not much of a cake maker for sure, but if you make a cake and you leave out one major ingredient, I got news for you. The cake is going to fall. It's not going to be a good cake. Now, again, I'm stepping on a lot of toes here because there's a lot of women and men who have grown up in a home where the critical eye reigned and you were put down, you were discouraged, you weren't encouraged, you were just hammered. And in fact, in many cases, you were at least verbally abused, but sometimes physically abused. Think of the kind of husband you need to have. You want to pray for something? Pray for a husband that's near superhuman. Because he's got to come around and just love you. He's a guy that needs not ever demand anything from you. And just to accept you so that you have a chance at loving this husband that you've fallen in love with. I mean, we come broken. And when you reach for imperfection and understand how broken you are. And I need this man. I need this woman in my life. That's the point where you have the intimate connection, to realize that this person loves you, whether you have morning breath that could kill a cockroach at 4.5 feet, or whether you have a habit that drives you up the wall. I mean, that's what's great about just being thoroughly married and thoroughly connected.
1: Well, and that's what's so wonderful. We have to, especially again, I would say to the Christian community, we have to celebrate our differences and understand how to deal with the noise and the pain of being different. So Dr. Kevin Lehman, author of the book, The Birth Order Book, we're grateful to have you here. Thank you for being with us.
0: Oh, my pleasure. Thanks.
2: And that was Dr. Kevin Lehman here on Focus on the Family with Jim Daly. And his insights about your birth order in your family of origin really are so fascinating. They can help you as a couple really grow stronger together.
1: Talk about the power of observation. Man, he had that observation, and it is so accurate. It's amazing. You know, it's just finding that thing that God does in our lives, right? And birth order plays a role in how we develop. I know with Jean and me, she's a number 5 out of 6, while I'm number 5 out of 5, but she's the last daughter. But she definitely acts like that middle child, negotiator, peacemaker. Mm-hmm. You know, she's the one that is always trying to bring consensus and peace to the family. It fits. And my spontaneity drives her crazy, man. I learned early, although I still make mistakes at this, but I learned early not to just say, hey, let's go to a concert tonight. Like, she, it blows her mind. Like, how could we do that? I got to do this and I got to do that. Okay, well, let's not do that. But I need to respect that, and I need to honor the fact that she processes those things differently. Mm-hmm. Here at Focus on the Family, we care about you and your marriage. We want your relationship with your spouse to be thriving along with your relationship with Christ. And that is why we do what we do.
2: Indeed. And that's one reason our marriage team created the Marriage Assessment, which is a free online tool for you. It's a little quiz you take, maybe 10 minutes of your time. You'll get immediate results that show where your wins are happening in your marriage and maybe a place or two that needs a little bit of work. Great conversation starter. It's the Marriage Assessment.
1: Another great place to start is to get a copy of The Birth Order Book by Dr. Kevin Lehman. It's packed with solid insights and wisdom. 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Let me share this message we received from Mindy. 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And 3 months later, we were reunited. Today, God is restoring our relationship, and we're so thankful for the way he worked through your ministry."
2: That is so encouraging.
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5: And I'm Dr. Zach Clinton, and together we're your hosts. 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
5: Well, hello, everybody, and welcome into LLFF. I'm Zach Clinton, and as most of you know, I have such a heart and a passion and an affinity for the mental health profession as I get the opportunity of serving as a counselor in residence. And today, we have two very special guests joining us. One is a professional counselor. The other is an executive coach. They are a husband and wife team that I absolutely love and admire. They are Tara and Jeff Mattson. They're out in beautiful Oregon where they work together on a tremendous ministry called Living Wholehearted. Well, what does that mean, you may ask? In a nutshell, Tara and Jeff help leaders with integrity in their homes, at work, and in their communities. But my friends, there is so much more to explore and unpack here today. I'm so glad you've joined us. So with that being said, let's get started. Tara and Jeff, welcome into Life, Love, Faith, and Family.
6: So good to be here.
7: Yeah, thanks, Zach, for having us.
5: Really looking forward to our time together today, my friends. You know, as we begin, something that we're very incredibly passionate about here at AACC is obviously mental health. My friends, you guys know this more than most, is that we are in a mental health disaster. A lot of things, right? Addiction, anxiety, depression, suicide, everything's on the rise.
6: I think even when I started in the field 20 years ago, especially as a believer, we didn't talk about mental health. In fact, it was kind of weird to be a counselor at that time.
5: Yeah.
6: And people really separated their faith and their walk with the Lord and their mind, their body, and their hearts. Our humanity is important. It's important to God. He created it. And it is an important conversation, not only for us, but those that we're leading in our wake, whether it's our children or those in our communities and in our organizations.
5: I appreciate the heart that you guys have. You know, mental health for kids, mental health for the next gen, mental health for moms, mental health for dads. But you guys focus on, in a sense, mental health and really being able to reach leaders, right? So many leaders, I think, go unacknowledged and unnoticed in this fight. Jeff, I would love to hear, just from your perspective, when did you guys really develop this passion around leadership?
7: Well, Zach, thanks for asking the question. You know, it's interesting. Like, we got to go way back to actually when Tara and I met, and this is just sort of how it happened. But the long story short was is that when we met, I was on my way out of undergrad at Seattle Pacific University. She was on her way in, and we had kind of that unusual but clear call to relationship, to the marriage, and to vocation.
5: Yeah.
7: Like, that word was what the Holy Spirit brought into my mind, and I thought, what? I'm in college, so I don't know what vocation meant, so I had to look it up. But that we would be doing something together. And so that began like a puzzle, right? A lot of puzzle pieces put together over a lot of years. Of course, we did get married, and we were just waiting on God and looking as we were trying to respond to the things that little puzzle pieces that made sense to us. And sometimes a lot of the puzzle will be put together, and that moved us enough into that space. In 2011, we've been doing work both in pastoral ministries and in Tara and counseling prior to that. But to form Living Wholehearted, I tell you what, it was actually responding to the caseload that Tara had. And really, for all of the years that she was in private practice, it was a wait list of leaders, of people who are of influence in both business and nonprofit and ministry. A lot of leaders. And we weren't chasing that. That wasn't a demographic that we were like chasing, but we were responding. So when we formed Living Wholehearted, helping leaders live with integrity, it was out of a response to who God was bringing. And and that just began really the journey, the clarity and the focus to be supporting leaders. Then, you know, as leaders ourselves, we're working with people who are, you know, ahead of us in their as seasoned leaders. And but the brokenness and the loneliness and the isolation, a lot of the vulnerabilities that leaders have, the trauma, the unique trauma that leaders go through just by being in a leadership position, our hearts began to grow and our focus began to get laser focused on that. And we thought, you know, if we can, in our limited time and resources, if we could focus our energy on helping leaders, we could potentially impact the systems that they represent at home, at work, and in their communities.
5: It's so good. I love your ministry, Living Wholehearted, helping leaders live with integrity. And, you know, as Jeff's bragging on you, Tara, for a second, I want to know, you being on the front lines and really just continuing to help just leaders in general, that caseload, you saw the needs. As you're walking alongside of leaders, whether it be pastors, whether it be moms and dads, relationship type of stuff, what are some of the biggest needs, but also what are some of the biggest challenges that you feel like leaders are up against, especially in our day and age and in our culture and society today?
6: Yeah, it's actually this, the mixed messages, the load that leaders carry. We've connected the dot between trauma survivors. And if you read through Dr. Vandercold's list of responses to trauma, and you read through a list of a high capacity leader, there are the exact same criteria for both. An ability to hold high intensity, to be able to dissociate from your emotions and your own needs because the wake of people's needs around you are so high. And so the more intensity we've experienced in our stories, the more we're capable of leaning into higher stress and juggling lots of balls. Mm. Well, it works great for us in our 20s and our 30s, but eventually we would start to crack, right?
5: That's right.
6: In our 40s and 50s. And those would be the ones that would show up in my office when their marriages couldn't hold the weight of leadership anymore. Mm. You know, the demands of everyone's expectations, the demands of our own expectations. And I think a key piece, even I'll just speak to my own story, is being able to do certain things, being capable, that as many leaders are. I was on a fast track to leadership. People were always putting me in leadership roles and giving me opportunities, which was a beautiful thing. And yet nobody really asked me about my story.
5: Yeah.
6: Nobody really asked me, how are you doing? And I started learning across the years of working in ministry and in private practice that, again, we're the ones responding to the needs of everybody else. But very few actually ask the leader, how are you doing? How did this impact you? And we just saw that amplified even more during COVID when all the leaders were coming to try to help the wake of the greater body.
5: I think it's powerful that you guys are kind of mentioning what you're referencing there, Tara, is you guys talk about how leadership is almost like a coping skill when there's unresolved trauma, right? And when there's those narratives that we've gone through, we've all experienced these things in our life. And I would love to unpack that a little bit more. When you guys talk about leadership being that coping skill, you know, what does that really look like? And how do you see leaders pressing into it and kind of shrugging off some of their trauma from the past and just going into, diving into these high stress, high pressure kind of environments and atmospheres just to get rid of some of the old narratives? What's that look like, Jeff?
7: Well, I can start. I know Tara's got some thoughts on this too, yeah. but it's kind of a clever way that we respond, right? People, humans respond to trauma in their story. Trauma, we use Van der Kolk's definition, anything out of the ordinary that leaves a person feeling a sense of helplessness or powerlessness. Mm-hmm. So that means that trauma is much more normative and common all around us than a lot of people ever thought or would think, right? Oftentimes people think that it's just reserved for those that are like coming back from post-war scenarios or first responders. No. It's anything out of the ordinary that leaves a person feeling a sense of powerlessness or helplessness. And so Van der Kolk talks about people going one of two directions, and we just really identify with this as well. Either that achiever route as a coping strategy like you're describing, right? Or the victimization space. And it doesn't mean that achievers don't play the victim in different scenarios, because that can happen too. But most leaders that you know and that we know chose the achiever route. And they chose that because, oftentimes early in their stories, it feels good to achieve, to be seen, to be recognized, to be noticed, to be loved, to be affirmed. And it can become kind of addictive in that way.
5: Yeah.
7: It's a clever place where leaders can get away from their trauma if they're not working through it, right? Mm-hmm. And society celebrates achievement and performance. There's nothing wrong with achieving and performing, but there is something wrong with that if you're doing that to run from something or to bury something or to try to get something in the past away from you. Mm-hmm. It catches up with you, Zach. And we just basically say that, we try to help leaders, whether we're talking about in business or organizational settings, in the personal side of things, in the workspace, wherever they might be, get their baggage down to carry-on size. So that's the goal, right? Mm. I don't think that we can ever get rid of all of our traumas, our baggage, if you will. I think God, you know, he let the Apostle Paul have the thorn in his side, what that might have been. He didn't take it from him, you know, lest we start thinking that we're God ourselves. And he loves us too much to think too much, too highly of ourselves in that way.
5: That's right.
7: And our need for each other. So leaders, they have an intensity for hard. They can do hard better than others.
5: Yeah.
7: It's sort of a self-perpetuating cycle, right? Mm-hmm. Of being able to just chase the next. You know, we get dopamine hits when we're seen and experience performance and we perform. But man, you can start turning into that dancing monkey, you know, that just performs for everybody and can't stop even if you wanted to, and hate that you have to perform or feel that way. Tara, I'll let you take it from there.
6: Well, I'm thinking about a scenario just, and this might touch on some listener's story, but I think about the oldest child, the four children, mom loves Jesus, going to church and trying her best to raise a family. Her husband goes to church, but he's actually an alcoholic and they're living a duplicit life. The oldest son is trying to help mom, has compassion, and he's the football quarterback, a star. He ends up being elected class president. He's getting straight A's. Everybody adores him. He gets homecoming king, and everybody's in awe of this kid because he can hold all the ball. And then he comes home, and he's really trying to protect his siblings, and they're working around this alcoholic system, which means we don't talk, we don't feel, and we don't trust. So in his home life, he's learning that duplicity. It feels really good out in his public life. And you actually, we glorify these stories from the pulpit and on TV and in media, where we call those the overcomer stories. You had this really hard situation, but look at the amazing life that you've led. And again, nowhere along the way does this kid get a chance to really process the pain of his story and what that's like. So he would be the performer, the way of coping with his pain and emotions. Again, it feels good to be seen and to accomplish. And in all of those environments, especially in the sports environment, where, you know, no pain, no gain, he knows how to push past pain in order to gain. And sometimes we confuse an injury with sore muscles, and those of us with higher levels of of childhood trauma end up pushing past those way further than those that are in healthier systems that honor our human needs, who listen to when we're tired, to when we're sad, to when we need to slow down and take a break. But in unhealthy systems, we just push, which produces a pretty high, impressive leader at the end of the day.
5: It's so good, you guys, both of you. Very well said, because what's coming to mind for me is that idea of achievement pressure, where we place such an emphasis on ourselves, like you're talking about, to perform. We almost begin to believe that our value and our worth and our identity is attached to our performance. And we struggle with this concept of, you know, things in the past, like you're talking about, if we're not trying to work through them, then we'll try to run from them, and we'll try to get some of these dopamine hits, we'll try to get some of these leadership roles, and we'll try to cope in a sense all the wrong ways. But then what happens when we can't level up? We can't reach the expectation. We can't reach the standard, right? Not only of ourselves, but of what we believe people are expecting of us. That's where we come crashing down, and it's a miserable thing. And I love what you guys write about. You have a book that's titled Shrinking the Integrity Gap Between What Leaders Preach and Live. And I want to start there by asking, you know, about integrity, the concept of integrity. I don't think people really understand what it even means to be a man or a woman of integrity. So I'm going to start with that. Jeff, what does integrity mean to you guys? How would you define it?
7: Yeah, so there's a lot of definitions that are out there. A lot of books have been written on integrity. For us, we really felt like this was how we wanted to say it. We wanted to say that integrity is where all the parts of our lives, right? Our heart, our soul, our mind, our bodies, our relationships, that they're all moving in a congruent and hopefully for us, a God-designed direction, right? A God-orientated direction. Integrity is not an event that you somehow achieve or a badge that you like, I arrived, I got the certificate. Now it's like, it's a lifestyle. Yeah. It's every day. It's a lifestyle of choosing. Am I going to live with the congruency between what I say I believe and what I'm about and how I actually live? Am I going to work to shrink that down, or is that widening? And how do I grow an awareness of when it starts to widen and the pull that we feel to sort of act out of a lack of integrity? So that's how we think about it, Zach. It really, God made all of us, every part of us, if you will, and he doesn't want us to divide, like, and compartmentalize. We waste a ton of energy doing that. So to live with integrity is to say it's about wholeness. So that, for us, is why we called our company Living Wholehearted, right? Yeah. It's about pursuing that. And we think that God, that's the abundant life that he's calling us towards, is to do that with him and through him.
6: Yeah, and we aren't calling this like perfection. It's an ongoing. That's why it's living. It's this active process of being honest. So when there's incongruency, it's integrous to say, yeah, my mind is not aligned with my body right now, or my heart believes one thing and I'm doing another. My theology says this, and yet, you know I want to love my husband, but right now I am yelling at him all the time. So it's the honesty that we're asking for before God and before others that really is what integrity is about, and having that pursuit towards wholeness, not necessarily arriving, as Jeff is saying.
5: That's right, and I love that idea. It's not about perfection, right? It's more so just simply about progress, being honest, being vulnerable, being real, being authentic. And speak to why loneliness, why these things can actually be such a threat against living a life of integrity.
6: I think it's the number one way that the enemy goes after us. You see it on every aspect, and it's why even right now in a digital age where we're more connected than ever before, that loneliness is at higher rates, because we're made for human connection. Even just from a child development standpoint and attachment, I'm so sad for so many babies and children, as they're in the old days, we would spend time cooing and looking our babies in the eye, but now moms and dads are distracted on their phones while they're, you know, pushing the stroller with their foot. And there's just this disconnect that we have today. And the enemy's gone after it from Genesis in the garden. If he could isolate us and make us believe that God's not for us and he's not with us and you're really on your own, and then even pinning Adam and Eve against each other, we take that into genders. But I think it's just in general, like, you're on your own. And a lot of leaders, I have heard this voice in my own head and in my own story, is that it's up to me. At the end of the day, it's up to me. who else is going to make it happen? Nobody else is saying yes, so it's up to me. And the enemy just loves to take that into the higher levels of responsibility we have, the more confidentiality we have, the more stress and decision fatigue we have. And it gets lonelier just by sheer ability for people to understand and to relate. So the higher levels of leadership, the more intentional we have to be about inviting people in and taking off the hat of boss and leader and being able to just be Tara and being able to let other people in. But we have to choose that. We have to actually invite others. It's really hard to be pursued in the way that our communities are set up today than it would have been decades ago.
5: Mm. It's so good, you know, just hearing you guys talk about, again, placing such an emphasis on just being known, right? That's what you guys are really mentioning here. I want people to be known exactly with where they're at. And, you know, in culture and society, we've seen, even in the faith, we've seen heroes of the faith, that there have been things that have been exposed, right? Where like they're on a stage and they're able to give this messaging and they're incredibly gifted and talented in, you know, their pursuits of what God has called and entrusted them to. But then their backstage life, right, isn't so in order because they're struggling with things. And to be honest with you, when we don't feel known by people or we don't feel loved and appreciated by them, then we start reaching for other things, right? To just numb or to anesthetize the pain, to find relief, especially as a leader when you don't feel like you can find it anywhere else. Jeff, how do we help leaders begin to actually understand, like, hey, you need to be known. You need these things in your life. You don't have to be reaching behind closed doors. You can live a congruent life backstage and front stage. What does that look like for a leader out there listening today who says, I feel like a hypocrite because I don't feel like I'm living out what I'm preaching?
7: Yeah, the first, that. Thank you, Zach, for asking that. That's the truth. That's how so many leaders feel in the faith and those that don't know Christ yet that we work with at Living Wholehearted. And it's just, yeah, being known. We lean into Dr. Kurt Thompson's work on this, right? Just he indicates that just the greatest underlying need as humans have that the neuroscience supports is being known. Mm-hmm. And that is so powerful. So to us, honestly, as we get into our client engagements, whether it's individual and executive coaching or even organizationally, and we're working, you know, in lots of people, if you will. To get to it, it's just number one, it's providing a safe space. So, you know, we say healthy people get help.
5: Yeah.
7: That's what healthy people do, right? Yeah. You know, and if you got a broken arm, you go see a physician to get that thing reset, get cast. The things that are going on inside our hearts and our minds and our bodies aren't as obvious in many cases. But man, you know, if you're feeling that pull, that sense of duplicity, that sense of, I feel like a hypocrite, man, check in with a great trauma-informed Christian counselor, somebody, a coach or a pastor, somebody you trust that can begin that journey of helping you to be known. You begin to unpack the dynamics that are going on there in a way that's safe. And there's other steps that you can take, but that's a really big part of it. Us also having those friendships, right? Even just a 1 to 3 other friendships that are outside of who you are at work or who you are in the spotlight. That where your guard's down. You can be who you are. You can be vulnerable, and they can be that with you. It's really important to stay in reality. We like to say that reality must be your friend.
5: Yeah, that's right.
7: and that can start getting really funky, man, especially as you climb in influence and in power and authority, no matter what your role is, that you can start getting into different realities. You need to stay in reality, and you need to get help, because that's what healthy people do, to stay the course so that they can help others stay healthy.
5: That's right. It's okay to ask for help. Hey, Jeff and Tara, we're fighting the clock. Is there any way that you guys could stick around and join us again tomorrow for another episode as we talk about what it looks like to dive deeper into really the family unit and achieving excellence within our homes as we seek to more effectively and efficiently lead our families? Would you guys be willing to join me again?
7: Yeah, thanks for having us, Zach.
5: From all of us here at the AACC, Life, Love, Faith, and Family, thank you so much just for your time, for your willingness to join us today, and thank you for the work that you guys do and investing in the lives of those who invest in others.
8: 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We look forward to having you with us again next time. 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
14: Ladies and gentlemen, this is Ram Chavez. I'm the musical director of the Veterans Band of Corpus Christi, and we have received a major invitation from the National American GI Forum, the organization that Dr. Hector P. Garcia organized in 1948 right here in Corpus Christi. We have a strong relationship with Dr. Hector, since in the beginning he had much to do with our success in getting organized, in kicking off the band and staying afloat. We have been asked to perform in Las Vegas on August the 3rd through the 6th. 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And you have already. 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And we'd like to thank you and hope that you will once again support the Veterans Band to accomplish one more recognition of our city of Corpus Christi, our veterans community, our military community, and all our communities that we have performed for in 40 years.
15: There are such wrong views in the church concerning worship because the authority of God's word has been effectively thrown out, and people in church use the world's ways to work on the emotions of people, and it's all about what the church does for them rather than come, let us sing for joy to the Lord.
16: 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Equipping the Saints is a daily radio outreach from Equipping Bible Church in Greer, South Carolina. And our teacher is Greg Lundstedt, pastor of Equipping Bible Church. Greg, today we begin a look at worship. And I would venture to say that many of our listeners see and even experience church worship in many different ways.
17: That's true, Dave. But I'd also say, although we might see many different forms of worship these days in churches, the scriptures reveal how we are to actually worship. So it behooves us to study and understand what the Lord has to say about corporate worship so that we don't get taken captive by our emotions or our own reason. So with that said, we're going to see some very important principles about corporate worship. But yet, as we've done before, we're going to take a detour today and look at some other passages of scripture to enhance our study. So with that in mind, let's turn to Psalm 95.
16: 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And if you're new to Equipping the Saints, head over to our website, etsradio.org. 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
15: Now, let me ask you this. Since we began this service, where has your heart been? You know, sometimes we can be rushing here to get to church, you know, or something's happened beforehand, or things are weighing heavy in our lives, or whatever it might be. We come in here and we just kind of just stand here, whatever it might be. Where has your heart been? Have you been joyfully giving thanks to the rock of your salvation? Have you been praising our wonderful God because of what he's done for you? You see, we're to come in his presence with thanksgiving. We're to come before our great God with a demeanor that is holy and righteous, as we'll see, with a demeanor that is from a changed heart. And today we're going to see that if we don't desire to worship, and if we don't worship in this manner, something's very wrong.

Maybe that's you. And God would say to you today, if you hear his voice, do not harden your heart. If you recognize that you are not like what we are going to see today, joyously desiring to worship our great God, then something's wrong. And there's a warning for you. But there's also a great encouragement for all of us who have been saved by the grace of Jesus Christ. Turn your Bibles to Psalm 95. And we're going to see really an ultimatum. Worship the Lord or else. You know, it's kind of interesting. And it's not a forced worship. It's not a feigned worship, as we'll see. It's a worship from a changed heart that wants to praise the Lord. Now, as we look at the Psalms originally, the Greek word translated psalmoi meant to pluck or twitch a string. It speaks of music. We know that the Psalms eventually took on the extended meaning of a song. And we know that the Psalms are really Israel's inspired hymns set to music. And by and large, in the Psalms, we have the inspired author's inspired response to the Word of God. Back to the Lord. In the midst of all kinds of difficulties of life, whatever it might be, as we see in the Psalms. So with that in mind, we're going to see that we are to worship the Lord. Let's read our Psalm, Psalm 95. Oh, come, let us sing for joy to the Lord. Let us shout joyfully to the rock of our salvation. Let us come before his presence with thanksgiving. Let us shout joyfully to him with psalms. For the Lord is a great God, and a great king above all gods, in whose hand are the depths of the earth, the peaks of the mountains are his also, the sea is his, for it was he who made it, and his hands formed the dry land. Come, let us worship and bow down. Let us kneel before the Lord our Maker, for he is our God, and we are the people of his pasture, the sheep of his hand. Today, if you would hear his voice, do not harden your hearts, as in Meribah, as in the day of Massah, as in the wilderness. When your fathers tested me, they tried me, though they had seen my work. For 40 years I loathed that generation, and I said, they are a people who err in their heart, and they do not know my ways. Therefore I swore in my anger, truly they shall not enter into my rest. So, obviously, reading through this psalm is divided into two parts. And I think we'd prefer to stop at the sheep of his pasture. But it goes on, and it's kind of interesting. It doesn't seem like it fits, but as we're going to see, it does fit. There are two parts that we should be coming and worshiping the Lord, that we should be singing unto him, we should be giving thanks. We should be joyfully doing so because of who he is and what he's done. And if we don't do that, then something is very wrong. You see, the people of Israel, when they left by God's hand out of Egypt, they would name the name of the Lord. And like I mentioned earlier, this is for people in the body of Christ, some who would say they know the Lord, but maybe would realize even today that they do not desire to worship like this, and they don't worship like this. And if that's the case, we'll have the exhortation not to harden your heart. So with that in mind, notice the first portion. We have a wonderful command. Oh, come, let us sing for joy to the Lord. Isn't that great? That's the way we should be thinking. We should be preparing our hearts before we come here. If you are parents, you shouldn't be just running out and getting everybody here. I know it's hard. You got kids. You got all sorts of stuff going on. Everything, all hell will break loose in the morning beforehand. But we should be thinking about it. We should be thinking about it, as we'll see next week, even the night before. We should be thinking about preparing for this time where we come and corporately worship the Lord. We should be thinking about it. We should be preparing our hearts. Oh, come, let us sing for joy to the Lord. Let us shout joyfully to the rock of our salvation. Let us come before his presence with thanksgiving. Let us shout joyfully to him with psalms. With psalms. And again, I picked this psalm to go through again because of what we're going to see in Nehemiah. We're going to see in Nehemiah that after these Jews repented, and there was fruit of that repentance, they willingly and gladly worshiped the Lord for what he had done. And we're going to see some great examples of corporate worship. And here we have an example from the Psalms here. So first of all, we have the command here to come. And then within this, we have some let us's, right? So we have the command, come, and then we have let us do this, let us do that. The

0: command and then three exhortations. Come, and then let us do three things. Now, so sadly these days, there are such wrong views in the church concerning worship, because the authority of God's word has been effectively thrown out, and people trying to get people in church use the world's ways to work on the emotions of people, and people come in, and it's all about them, and it's all about what the church does for them, rather than come, and as we're going to see, let us sing for joy to the Lord. It does say come and enjoy the show. You know, some of these places are like rock concerts. You know, the music sounds pretty good sometimes, you know. It sounds too good. It's not about the Lord. It's about how we feel about the Lord rather than about Him. We're to sing to the Lord, not listen to a show about the Lord. Or in this, some of those aren't even about the Lord, right? So notice this. We have this here. So we need to make sure that we get our understanding of worship, especially as we plant this church here, our understanding of worship from the Word of God, and that we stand firm in that, no matter what the winds of desire in this world bear down upon. And so here, we have this here. In the first half of the psalm, it is all about worship. It is all about corporate worship, together. That's what it is. You know, it's interesting, we don't have many examples. We have some Old Testament examples of worship. You know, we have it, we're going to see it in Nehemiah. But we don't have a lot of examples of how things worked, right? I think we're going to see a lot. But underneath what we're going to see in Nehemiah is we need to have the right heart. So here, the true believer is commanded here to come and sing for joy. Now, when you are following the Lord, His commands are not burdensome. You don't say, oh man, we got to come and sing to the Lord. Oh boy, we got to shout joyfully to the rock of our salvation. Oh boy. It's not a burden. If you're truly following the Lord, you want to. You want to sing to the Lord. There's something that's been changed in your heart, and that's what the song's about. And if your heart isn't changed, if you are hardened by the deceitfulness of sin, then you may be on the way to your judgment, and God does not want that to happen. So the first half is all about worship. And notice here, he says, oh, come, let us sing for joy to the Lord. Let us shout joyfully to the rock of our salvation. Let us come before His presence with thanksgiving. Let us shout joyfully to Him with psalms. This is about us coming together. This is about the body of Christ. In the New Testament, you see God's people, the Old Testament, God's people, the New Testament, the body of Christ, coming together to worship the Lord. Let us come together and do these things. And let us joyfully do these things. Now, I think there's a reaction in churches these days where, you know, the charismatics are all over the place. They're jumping up and down and they're screaming around or whatever it might be. Seems like the flesh to me. But then some churches can have very little, at least from the outside, doesn't appear to mean joy. I think there should be a joy in our hearts. We're going to see that. There should be a joy. We should be singing to the Lord for joy. There should be joy. And so he says here, come, literally, you all together. Come together. We are to come and we're to worship the Lord, as we'll see, joyfully. Now think about it. It's not just an Old Testament thing. Obviously, in the New Testament, we are to assemble together also. Hebrews chapter 10 is very clear. Do not forsake the assembling of one another together, as some has made it their habit. Then he goes on to warn them that basically maybe you're on your way to judgment. If you don't want to come and serve the Lord, seek ways to love His people and to come together and worship Him, maybe something's really wrong. If you are seeking out a church that entertains you and is all about your feelings and your ways, maybe something's wrong, rather than coming together, as we're going to see here. He says here, oh, come, let us. And notice here, there's a focus, there's a point, there's a direction to this worship. Oh, come, let us sing for joy to the Lord. Let us shout joyfully to the rock of our salvation. Let us come before His presence with thanksgiving. Let us shout joyfully to Him with songs. It doesn't say, come sing a song with the song leader and that's it. We're going to see in Nehemiah, there are those who led music. There are those who led the choirs. There are those that led it, but it was leading it to sing unto the Lord, to sing unto Him. That's where we come. It's a heart attitude. We come in his presence with thanksgiving to sing unto him joyfully to the rock of our salvation. We come to sing with him, even with the word, with psalms, right? We come to sing with him. The focus of our worship is our God. It's not the music. It's not the sermon. The focus of the worship is the Lord. Now, will we sing? Yes. Will we hear the word? Yes. But those things are simply part of worshiping our God and focusing on him. So then, before each of these things, specifically, we have some repetition, actually. Verse 1, let us sing for joy. End of verse 1, let us shout joyfully, right? Middle of verse 2, let us shout joyfully. Now, I think we're going to see that he's not saying, come and yell at the Lord. It's in parallel. In Hebrew, there is parallelism. It means there's actually sound coming out of our mouths. We are joyfully singing unto the Lord. And if you don't sing, something is wrong. You know, you're either too focused on yourself, you're embarrassed, someone's going to hear you, or whatever it might be. We are to sing, not to you, and not to you, and not to you. We're to sing to the Lord. Now, certainly there will be, as we'll see in Nehemiah, choirs of people, singers who are skilled in that, right? Those who lead. We may not be skilled singers, but every one of us is to sing unto the Lord. And notice, we're to do it joyfully. Let us sing for joy. And end of verse 1, let us shout joyfully. Middle of verse 2, let us shout joyfully. Joyfully. It's not like this.
1: There is a fountain filled with blood drawn from Manuel's veins.
0: It's not like that. There's a joy. Praise the Lord. I'm not saying an out of control emotionalism. We are to be self-controlled by the Spirit of God. But there is a joy in the heart to sing praises unto him. There is a fountain filled with blood drawn from Emmanuel's veins. And when we're praising him in our hearts, we should have a sense of joy. It should be joyful. Let us do it joyfully. You see, worship involves joy. And if you are walking with the Lord, you're going to be joyful. What is the fruit of the Spirit? Love, joy, right? It's joy. If you're properly focused on him and not yourself and your own problems or other people and their problems or whatever it might be, then you're going to sing for joy. And what happens is we don't prepare ourselves. We got sin in our lives, whatever it might be, and then we're distracted by anything and everything. And we're thinking about anything but singing for joy unto the Lord. We need to sing for joy unto the Lord. You see, I can't tell your hearts, you know, when I'm up here and I see people singing. I don't know your hearts, but sometimes I don't know where you're at. You know, I can't tell. Doesn't look too joyful. I'm not telling you to be fake. I'm not telling you to put on a show. I'm telling you that there should be an inner joy, and that should be manifest, right? Should be singing for joy. Our corporate worship of God is centered in joy. We're going to see in Nehemiah, they are very joyful. They're very thankful, and that's an evidence something is really going right in their walk with the Lord. There's joy. You see, biblical joy is so important, and let me share some verses that help us understand where that joy comes from. Psalm 16:11, and you can note them down. You can try to follow. Don't worry if you pass it up. I'll share the verse references. Psalm 16:11, in thy presence is fullness of joy. In thy right hand are pleasures forevermore. I think of this, you know, in the presence of sin in my life is no joy, right? If there's sin in my life, there's no joy, right? It's just the way it is. But when we're focused on him and recognizing who he is, the rock of our salvation, we've been saved, we've been forgiven, there's joy. Nehemiah, we saw this earlier in chapter 8, verse 10, do not be grieved, for the joy of the Lord is your strength. The joy of the Lord holds you up. Psalm 5, verse 11, but let all who take refuge in thee be glad. Now, why would we need to have these verses telling us to come joyfully? I think we need to be reminded at times. I think we can get self-focused. I think things can bear down on us. Even if we're following the Lord, there are difficulties. In this world, you will have trouble, right? But Jesus said, take courage, I've overcome the world. And we need to get our heads realigned, in a sense, and our hearts realigned so that we're thinking about what God has done for us through Jesus Christ, and that's where the joy is going to come. So we need to renew our hearts and minds. Psalm 5, verse 11, but let all who take refuge in thee be glad. Let them ever sing for joy. And mayest thou shelter them, that those who love thy name may exult in thee. For it is thou who dost bless the righteous man and dost surround him with favor as with a shield. We know that when we sin, that joy is gone. But when we confess and we focus on Christ, there is joy. Psalm 32, verse 1, how blessed is he whose transgression is forgiven, whose sin is covered. How blessed is the man in whom the Lord does not impute iniquity, in whose spirit there is no deceit. How blessed is the one, the forgiven one. We're so blessed. And then verse 10 of Psalm 32, many are the sorrows of the wicked, but he who trusts in the Lord, loving kindness shall surround him. Be glad in the Lord and rejoice, you righteous ones, and shout for joy, all you who are upright in heart. Be glad and shout for joy. Psalm 43, O send out thy light, thy truth, and let them lead me. Let them bring me to thy holy hill and to thy dwelling places. Then I will go to the altar of God, to God my exceeding joy. When we think about him and what he's done for us and how much he loves us, it should just bring joy to your heart. Psalm 71, verse 23, my lips will shout for joy when I sing praises to thee. When I sing praises to thee and my soul, which thou hast redeemed. Praise the Lord. You know, the reality is sin gets in the way. And when sin is in the way, we don't have joy. Now, if you have never been saved, you're not going to have biblical joy. You're not going to rejoice in God, your Savior, because he's not your Savior yet. Yes, he is the Savior of the world, but he's not your Savior. You haven't trusted in him yet. When David sinned greatly and when he was confessing his sin, he understood there was joy in salvation that was gone when he was sinning. Let's turn to Psalm 51. You see, when we allow ourselves to get into unholy ways through attitudes or actions, we don't confess sin, we lose joy right away. It's gone. Psalm 51, verse 7. Purify me with hyssop, and I shall be clean. Wash me, and I shall be whiter than snow. Make me to hear joy and gladness. Let the bones which thou hast broken rejoice. Hide thy face from my sins, and blot out my iniquities. Create in me a clean heart, O God, and renew a steadfast spirit within me. Do not cast me away from thy presence. Do not take thy Holy Spirit from me. Restore to me the joy of thy salvation. One pastor writes, now he refers to that which is so much upon his heart that he would have the saints always rejoicing, speaking of Paul and the command to rejoice always. And again, I say rejoice in Philippians. And he says here, joy and holiness are inseparable. And I agree with this. A holy Christian is able to rejoice even when passing through the deepest afflictions. But a believer who through unwatchfulness has permitted himself to fall into unholy ways loses immediately the joy of the Lord, which is the strength of those who walk in communion with himself. Now, we think of unholy ways. We think of all kinds of obvious wicked sins. But, you know, think about it. When I don't trust the Lord, when I lean on my own understanding, that's an unholy way. And I'm not going to be joyful, right? And so here, whatever it might be. So then, have you lost your joy? Has sin caused you to lose sight of Jesus and what he has done for you? Are you shriveling under the weight of your sin? Just confess. Come clean. He who confesses and forsakes will find compassion. And remember, we saw last week that when we call upon God to help us walk rightly, you ask for bread, he's not going to give you a stone. He's going to give you what's good when you ask for what is good. And what is good is walking rightly with him. That's what is good. So we're in continual dependent prayer. And so we have such great reason to rejoice, Paul would say, and I mentioned it earlier, we are to rejoice in the Lord, Philippians 3:1. And then Philippians 4:4, rejoice in the Lord always. And again, I will say rejoice. Rejoice in the Lord. Our worship is done in the context of joy. So I'm not going to teach you to be joyful. I'm not going to teach you how to be all happy during worship. A lot of worship things do that. Let's be happy. Let's use music to make them happy. You know, rather than focus on Jesus Christ and what he has done for you, thank him, praise him. There's going to be joy pouring out of your soul, and it's going to come out as we come together and sing for joy. As we sing for joy, we're going to sing to Christ, the rock of our salvation. So back in our passage, Psalm 95, oh, come, let us sing for joy to the Lord. Let us shout joyfully to the rock of our salvation.
2: 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Greg, today you made the point that when we sing in corporate worship, we are to joyfully sing unto the Lord.
0: Yes, Dave, singing should be part of our worship. And as we've seen, it should be singing for joy to the Lord. You see, folks, if your heart is right, this is the way it should be. But if your heart isn't right, you're not going to be singing joyfully to Him. So let me ask you this. Who did you sing to this last Sunday? Our singing should be joyously unto Him. Our God is a great God, and if you see Him this way, you're going to want to praise Him and sing unto Him, and we're going to be thankful and give Him all the glory joyfully.
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5: Have you ever experienced such bitter circumstances that it feels like the Lord is against you? Naomi did. This is Jennifer Miller with the Christian Working Woman, and this week we are considering the laments of various women in the Bible. In the book of Ruth, we read that Naomi and her family were forced to move to a different country and culture because of famine in their homeland. Just imagine packing up two children with your husband and leaving everything you ever knew to start again in a new culture. But shortly after arriving, Naomi's husband died. And after being there 10 years, her sons married, which was probably hopeful and joyous. However, any joy was short-lived as both her sons passed away too. At this time in history, a woman with no husband, no sons, and no extended male family members had very little chance of survival. Not only did Naomi face abject poverty, but all of her hopes and expectations for what her life would look like fell to pieces. After coming back to Israel, she quickly tells those who once knew her not to call her Naomi, meaning pleasant, but Mara, meaning bitter. In Ruth 1:20-21, we get a glimpse into how Naomi viewed God in her suffering. She says, "Call me Mara, because the Almighty has made my life very bitter. I went away full, but the Lord has brought me back empty. Why call me Naomi? The Lord has afflicted me. The Lord has brought misfortune upon me. Interestingly, Naomi's lament isn't one directed to God. She doesn't come to him with her burdens, but she does attribute her troubles to him. I think this lack of coming to God is what allowed the bitterness to grow. Have you been there? Have you experienced extreme loss and found yourself thinking, why would God allow such bitterness to come into my life? If you are in this kind of suffering today, where it feels like the Lord has dealt you a lot that is more suffering than you can handle, keep reading the book of Ruth. In Naomi's suffering, all she could see was the loss. But throughout the book, God shows that he had not forgotten Naomi. He was actively working for her good. And by the end of the story, the people around her are praising God because of how he redeemed Naomi's story and brought joy. Friend, in the depths of your pain, don't let bitterness grow. Bring your pain to Jesus. He will walk with you through it and is at work even now for your redemption. Be sure to join me tomorrow as we continue our journey through biblical lament here on The Christian Working Woman.
6: 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Stewarding a surplus isn't about clever spreadsheets. It's about hearts aligned with God's purposes. Hi, I'm Rob West. When the Lord entrusts us with more than we need, it can quietly become a spiritual and relational challenge just as much as a financial one. Rachel McDonough joins us today to talk about it. And then we'll take your phone calls at 800-525-7000. 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Well, it's a pleasure to welcome back my friend Rachel McDonough. She's a certified Kingdom Advisor, a certified financial planner, and the author of the incredible and brand new novel, The River and the Garden. 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
7: Thanks, Rob. Happy to join you.
6: Rachel, as you know, we don't often talk about novels on this program. Maybe we should, but this one is absolutely worth the exception. You spent 20 years crafting financial plans, yet your new release is a parable, not a manual. So, Rachel, why trade spreadsheets for fiction? Tell us the backstory.
7: Yeah, great question. When my publisher originally suggested that I do a fiction on the topic of stewardship, I kind of questioned the judgment call myself. I thought, wait a second, I'm a real nonfiction person. Lots of how-to manuals have gone through my reading list over the years. But,
6: sure,
7: you know, Jesus taught in story, and I thought sure if it's good enough for Jesus, my goodness, should be good enough for us.
6: Yes.
7: But really, the joke is there, but underlying is that story can speak to our hearts in a way that spreadsheets and bullet points cannot sometimes. And real families don't fit neat and tidy frameworks. Real families have relational challenges and tension and conflict to work through sometimes around stewardship. And while most of the wealth management industry is very good at focusing on technical aspects and optimization techniques, there's an awful lot about the heart that gets left out of those conversations. And I think story has a way of reaching into our hearts and inviting us into transformation in a way that how-to guides cannot.
6: Well, that is well said. Folks, I know you all have been calling and asking about faith-based investing, and Christians are discovering their values and then their investments do not need to live separately. And this book is one that will just open your heart and your mind to perhaps what God has for you. So check out theriverandthegarden.com. It's beautiful, but even more than that, it's just an incredible story. And speaking of that story, Rachel, take us in. Tell us what it's actually about.
7: Yeah, a little context. So the Craig family, it's three generations. Maddie is the grandma, the matriarch, who has come into a surplus with the sale of a business. Her son, Roger, who is an analytical, hard-charging executive type. And Willow, her granddaughter, who is a young artist who doesn't want anything to do with numbers or spreadsheets or money. Okay. And yet she is the one who tends to see the connections that other people miss. So imagine this journey. There's a family, three different generations with three different perspectives. and they decide to come together and go on some different adventures together, visiting an overlooked neighborhood around Dallas, even taking a trip to Rwanda and exploring some investment and donation opportunities abroad. And all the while looking for the answers of what does it really look like to steward a surplus faithfully?
6: Mm. Yeah, it's incredible. And obviously there's some just beautiful imagery here that you use. So the river represents capital. The garden represents what we choose to water or cultivate, which is such a helpful way to reframe investing. Let's talk though, Rachel, about the stagnant reservoirs, because there's a powerful scene in one of Willow's dreams where the water appears stagnant. What does that signal, and why should it unsettle a thoughtful Christ follower?
7: Yeah, the dark reservoirs in one of Willow's dreams, like, you know, Roger discovers things looking for answers in spreadsheets, but Willow discovers and receives revelation through dreams, the way an artist might.
6: Yeah.
7: And in one of her dreams, she sees these dark pools of capital, kind of the representation of capital, and they look like they're kind of stagnating, right? And now that could unsettle us for two reasons. Number one is because capital never really stands still. We think of it as sitting in our investment accounts, but really it's always moving. It's always flowing towards something. And in her dream, she notices that these stagnated, unattended pools are flowing towards the dark corners of industry where negative things can happen, instead of flowing towards positive types of purposes and businesses through intentional stewardship.
6: Exactly right. Well, we're going to continue to unpack this incredible story, The River and the Garden, with Rachel McDonough after this break. Don't go anywhere.
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6: Faithfully stewarding a surplus isn't primarily a technical problem. 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Hi, I'm Rob West. We're talking about a brand new novel called The River and the Garden. 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You're going to want to check it out. If you've been thinking about aligning your values as a Christ follower with your deployment of capital in the public or the private markets, this novel is going to help you think about it in a way that I think will just capture your heart and your imagination and really move into this area, perhaps in a way that you haven't before. Go to theriverandthegarden.com. And by the way, there's a garden audit assessment there that you're not going to want to miss. Again, that website, theriverandthegarden.com. And then you'll find links to pick up a copy of the book at Amazon or wherever you buy books. Now, Rachel, before the break, we were talking about how the river represents capital and the garden represents what we choose to water or cultivate. And we talked about this powerful scene in one of Willow's dreams, one of the characters in the book, where the water appears stagnant. And you talked about how this image is unsettling for us as stewards in two ways. One is that the capital doesn't really sit still. It's invested in things that are not neutral, that may be the dark corners of industry. But there was a second reason it's unsettling. Take us into that.
7: Yeah, the second reason is we think so much. Our default is to have stewardship being focused on provision, especially around investing. Investing is for the sake of provision. And that's good and it's right. But when we find ourselves stewarding a surplus, we need to expand our vision. What is the purpose of the surplus? If it's more than enough for provision for the family, What else is it for? And so that idea of stagnant pools, I think also could be unsettling to us in the sense that wealth needs to be assigned a purpose according to the vision and the calling that God has for our lives and for our families in order for it to be effective. It's meant to be fuel, like an accelerant for whatever purposes that God has in our lives.
6: Mm. Rachel, I know you and your husband have made some personal investment decisions, really with great prayer, that go further than maybe what most people would consider comfortable. Tell us what that has looked like for the two of you.
7: Yeah, I think for us, there should always be a tension in there, that provision versus surplus and the impact that we want to have with our surplus. But for us, we have felt that, you know, like even the non-retirement savings that we have, we've decided to go a little bit edgier on the impact side and say, well, even if these resources, maybe we could accomplish a little bit better risk-adjusted returns with some conventional investments, we've taken a portion and said, let's invest in, like, one of the redemptive businesses that we've invested in is really trying to solve a cure for cancer, and not in a way that only serves affluent people, but also makes those resources and solutions in medical treatment available to the global South.
6: Interesting.
7: And so we're just looking at, you know, these are college funds for our kids. It's not like this is money that we're just taking and wanting to gamble with. It has a serious outcome. But we're also wanting to live into, like, what does it look like to really trust God as being the provider and live in that tension of kind of provision versus impact goals that we have for the resources God has entrusted.
6: And you've really named that portion of your financial plan specifically for this purpose. I mean, this hasn't been haphazard, right?
7: It's not haphazard. We embrace the tension of having multiple bottom lines, but it's prayerful. It's done with good analysis on the back end on the financial plan and with mutual prayerful decision and agreement with us as spouses.
6: We're talking with Rachel McDonough today, certified Kingdom Advisor. She's the author of the new book, The River and the Garden. Rachel, who is this book for, and what is your prayer for them as they encounter it?
7: Yeah, I think everyone has a family, so everyone can glean a little something from the story, but it's really meant for those who have been entrusted with more than they need.
6: Yeah.
7: And their hearts are asking, what does it look like to steward this surplus faithfully? What is it for? And maybe you know someone who's recently inherited or has decided to sell a business and has a liquidity event coming. The story is meant to help us not only to see wealth as fuel for purpose, but also start building out context for what types of options are out there that are not on most people's radars. When you heard me share my example of investing in a medical company that's trying to solve the cure for cancer, like, that's a little small startup company. Most people are not doing that type of investing. We're mostly doing stocks, bonds, mutual funds, and whatnot. But surplus needs to be managed differently than the resources that are needed for our provision. And when we come into that space of being an accredited investor, maybe 5 million and up, or even an accredited investor with over a million, if it's truly a surplus, new options open up to us, both in donating and in investing, that just maybe have not been a part of the picture up until this point. And so the story, without being a, you know, there's no sales pitch, but it just gives examples through story of the different types of investment opportunities that the Craig family explores together.
6: Mm, I love that. The emotional core is the father-daughter journey between Roger and Willow. What does their arc teach us about aligning head and heart?
7: Yeah, Roger really embodies that technical mastery. He's not curious at the beginning of the story because he thinks he already has found the answers and the strategies of how to invest for optimization. Mm-hmm. And then Willow really embodies that relational insight, the longing for transformation. She really wants the world to be a better place. And she also starts not very curious because she doesn't want to think or talk about money. She's seen the ways that pursuing wealth and growing business has actually been costly relationally for her family. And so she wants nothing to do with it. But what they discover is that as they go on this journey of learning together and even beginning to appreciate and understand each other's perspective, is that when they come together, they begin to learn what it looks like to balance prudence with hope, responsibility with imagination, diligence and courage. And the result of them working together is that they begin moving from just this optimization type of default that we see in investing towards transformation, allowing the capital to move in a direction that's aligned with calling for the family.
6: Wow, that's powerful. I want to cover an insightful moment in the story where Granz reflects on the windfall from the sale of the business her husband started. Now, this is fiction, but there's so much truth to it. So I'd love for you to actually read a few of those lines for us. And let's talk about how real families move from optimization to this purposeful impact you've been talking about without fracturing relationships.
7: Yeah, toward the end of the story, when they're kind of coming in for a landing, Granz says, "The uncomfortable truth is that Jack and I probably worked too hard and sacrificed too much, and I can't do anything about that now. The time has been spent, but at least let the money count for something. I want to find where God is at work in the world and join him in that beautiful work, even if my part is mostly just writing checks or giving encouragement or praying. I want to punch some holes in the darkness before it's too late." I think that heart posture that is articulated by Gran is really the sense and the kind of the heart that I've heard from a number of different investors who are stewarding a surplus.
6: Yeah. Well, Rachel, I know this story is near and dear to your heart, and I'm just praying that God uses it to open up a whole new generation of people who are now exposed to aligning their capital to God's redemptive purposes. Thanks for your time today.
7: Yeah, thanks for having me.
6: That's Rachel McDonough. You can find her book, The River and the Garden, and the Garden Audit Assessment at theriverandthegarden.com. Don't miss it, theriverandthegarden.com. We'll be back with your questions after this break. So call right now, 800-525-7000. 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
6: Helping you apply God's wisdom to your financial decisions. 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Let's go to Georgia. Wes, how can we help you, sir?
13: Yes, just a quick question. I have an annuity worth about $28,000 in it. I'm 65, and I was just thinking about maybe just taking a withdrawal per month and just want to get your opinion on that.
6: Yeah, that's great. Yeah, there's three ways you can get income from an annuity. You can take just straight withdrawals. You can annuitize, where you turn it into a paycheck, either for one life or your life plus maybe a spouse, so a two-life annuitization, although when you add a second life, it reduces the amount you're going to get each month. Or you can turn on what's called an income rider if you had that as a feature of the annuity. Let's talk about each of the three. So option one, taking more withdrawals, that's going to give you immediate access. It's also going to give you flexibility, but you can run out of money faster. And, you know, it's of course going to trigger likely at least some taxes. That's ordinary income. And you could exceed the free withdrawal limits depending on how long you've had it. And that would trigger surrender penalties, but it's the simplest. If you annuitize and turn it into lifetime income, that converts the annuity into guaranteed monthly income. So you can't outlive it, and it's higher predictable income, but it's irreversible. So you lose access to the lump sum, and it's less flexible for emergencies. If you had the income rider, you know, that could be another option, but you may not have that feature. So the biggest things to watch, I would say, Wes, are the taxes. You know, just understand that withdrawals are generally taxed as ordinary income. Surrender charges, if you're still in the surrender period. The loss of future growth, more now coming out means less later. And then longevity risk. If it's not structured as lifetime income, you could drain it too quickly. So let me stop there and just get your thoughts.
13: That sounds good. I think I want to go to option one. I have another account that I'm not going to take any money out. It has like $460,000 in it.
6: All right.
13: And that's just such a small account. I said, well, I just think to take something just monthly out of it.
6: Yeah, yeah, very good. I think that could be really effective for you because it allows you to, you know, take what you need immediately. It's flexible. Just, yeah, I think use this money in light of your overall plan and make sure you understand the tax implications so that doesn't catch you by surprise. Wes, sounds like you're on the right track, my friend. Thanks for calling. Lord bless you. Danville, Illinois is where Tim is located. Go ahead, sir.
14: Hi, so I was just curious. I've been a member of my church for 10 years here in Danville, been working in the public schools here, and I've been putting part of my salary towards the tithe as I have been my whole life, as my parents were doing when they were raising me. But lately, our church has been spending the money in a way that I'm just not sure if I agree with. It started off small, it got a drum set for the band, and I don't know about yourself, but I'm more traditional. I think that the piano and a choir is about all we need, but after the drum set, I saw that they were putting money towards some charities. We used to give to this women's shelter, but they've been moving away from that, moving towards library donations for the reading programs, which I think is all well and good, but I don't think that's necessarily the Christian way.
6: Yeah, yeah. Well, Tim, I certainly appreciate your transparency on that. Have you set a time aside to go meet with somebody from church leadership, whether it's your pastor or somebody else in leadership, to express your concerns and thoughts?
14: I've not. I've only read the bulletins every week, and they're telling us where the money's going, which I appreciate their transparency, but I have not had a meeting of my own yet.
6: Yeah. Well, you know, I think if we back up for a second, we realize that as Christ followers, we should be a part of a local fellowship, a Bible-believing church teaching from God's Word, the inerrancy of Scripture, and equipping the body and, developing disciples of Christ. And where we're planted, we see clearly in Scripture that we're to support the work of the local church. And I think that should be our first giving priority. Now, we always need to check our hearts because our giving, you know, needs to be done for the right reasons. I'm not saying yours isn't, but I think at its core, you know, when we think about our giving, you know, our giving really should not be motivated by guilt. It shouldn't be about control. So we shouldn't, I think, you know, try to use our giving to influence decisions, you know, for specific ministries. And this often comes with giving to maybe a designated fund while withholding support from the general budget. And I think that undermines generosity. I think when we give, we should give with open hands and open hearts, trusting that church leaders are seeking guidance and how they use the resources for his purposes, recognizing we may not always agree, but I think faithful giving reflects trust in God's sovereignty and a desire to support his work, even when we don't fully agree with every decision made by church leadership. Now, I will say, though, if you have genuine concerns, I think it's very appropriate for you to schedule that meeting and for you to go in and say, hey, although I have questions and things from time to time, and you know, I'm going to trust you, and I have, and I've continued giving, and we're, you know, fully planted here at this church. And although I may disagree with styles of worship, you know, we're here, and this is where God has us in this season. But I think we've gotten to a point now where I'm questioning, you know, some of the decisions that are being made about giving to outside entities that really aren't about furthering the gospel. And I'd like to share that concern with you out of mutual respect and just transparency and just have that conversation. And perhaps, you know, that leads to a change or maybe not. And then at the end of the day, you'll have to decide whether or not that should be your church home over time. But I think, at its core, we need to give as an act of worship. You know, we need to give as a priority and proportionately, and we need to give cheerfully, as Paul says in 2 Corinthians. And I think where we've been planted, our first priority is the local church. That's God's plan A. And I think there's a balance between trying to micromanage the decisions of the church and you having legitimate concerns about the ways that the church is, supporting other outside ministries. And I would say the best approach is not to talk to people about it and kind of create any kind of dispersion, but just to address it head on by visiting with your pastor or church leadership and making those known. Does that make sense, though?
14: That does. That's a thoughtful answer, and I appreciate that.
6: Okay. Yeah, absolutely, Tim. And I appreciate you asking the question because, listen, you know, I think part of this program, the purpose of it is for us to wrestle through these questions and realize that, you know what, we want to be found faithful. And you are a steward of what God has entrusted to you, and you're trying to be faithful in that, just as I am with what God has entrusted to me. And there's going to be questions that come up, and we all want to get it right. And as long as we're seeking God's wisdom with our hearts in the right place, I think these kinds of conversations are very appropriate and can lead us, I think, ultimately toward, you know, greater work through our local church, but also greater alignment with God's purposes for the resources he's entrusted to us. So listen, I'll ask the Lord to give you wisdom as you navigate this. And hopefully that conversation you have with church leadership will give you more clarity on perhaps what the path forward is. Thanks for calling today, Tim. God bless you, my friend. 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Bye-bye.
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20: This past June 21st was summer solstice, the day in the Canadian year with the most hours of sunshine. The first day of astronomical summer occurred as the sun reached its most northerly or southerly path in the sky. Winter solstice this year will be December 21st. It is the day when the Earth's axis is tilted the most away from the sun. After the winter solstice, the Earth's axis begins to tilt back towards the sun, and the day starts to get longer. After a busy and exhausting day, there is nothing like a good night's sleep. We wake up ready to face a new day, particularly enjoyable this time of year when we experience plenty of warm, sunny days. In a spiritual sense, the Bible uses this idea to remind those of us who follow Jesus that we belong to the day. In 1 Thessalonians 5 verse 8, Paul writes this, "But since we belong to the day, let us be sober, putting on faith and love as a breastplate, and the hope of salvation as a helmet. We who follow Christ avoid the things that are done in the darkness, those things that represent sin and disobedience. We are children of light because we belong to Jesus, and because we belong to the day, we're called to live with clear hearts and steady minds. Jesus even provides all we need to live in the day, faith and love to guard our hearts like a breastplate, and the hope of salvation to guard our hearts like a helmet. As you begin your day today, follower of Christ, live like a child of the light, because in Him you are." I'm Bob Beasley, and these have been Words from the Heart.
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21: The only reason we can come before our Father with confidence and intimacy and closeness like this is because Jesus alone has made us right with God. He has taken away our sin and shame on the cross. He has reconciled us to the Father, filled us with His Spirit that cries out, "Abba, Father."
22: Welcome to Living Hope with Pastor Philip Miller. I'm Pastor Larry McCarthy. We're so glad you've joined us today through this series on the Sermon on the Mount. Pastor Philip, I got to be honest, man. It still amazes me how the God of the universe wants to have a close relationship with me. I mean, with you, with all of us, really. This is amazing when you consider it.
23: Yeah. You know, you think of like the president, the most powerful person on the planet or whatever. And it's been a long time since we've had little kids in the White House, but you've seen those pictures, right? It's amazing to me. If you were a child of the president, you could walk in at 2 a.m. Like normally you can't get in. You get all these gatekeepers and schedule managers and all these people keeping you away, right? But a kid, a child can just waltz in whenever they want and ask for a drink of water at 2 a.m, right?
22: Yes.
23: And that's the kind of access we have to our Heavenly Father. He's even greater than the greatest person we know. He's the King of the universe, and yet we're a child of God, and He invites us to come anytime, anywhere, about anything. That's amazing to me. And the reality is prayer is ultimately about that relationship. It is about us coming to get to know and to be with our Heavenly Father. What a privilege and honor that is. And Jesus is really going to center us in here today on what that kind of intimacy looks like and how we can have more of it.
22: Amen. Stay tuned now, beloved, after the message, because Pastor Philip is going to give us some tools on how to pray. Now, whether you have 15 minutes that you're going to devote to your prayer or an entire hour, we're going to get some real practical insight on how to do this. But now, let's go to the pulpit of the Moody Church as we discover what prayer is actually designed for. Now, this is part 3 of the sermon, Pray Then Like This. Grab your Bibles. We're in Matthew chapter 6, verses 5 through 13.
23: It's such a simple prayer, isn't it? There's no guile, no magic words or formulas here. In fact, one of the abuses of the Lord's Prayer is that we turn it into ritual and formula. That's the opposite of what Jesus is trying to do here. This is the prayer rising from the heart of a child who simply knows that his good Father is watching over him. Our eyes are not on others trying to look good in front of them. Our eyes are not on ourselves just trying to get God's stuff so we can get by. Our eyes are on our Father. And we're using prayer to pursue Him with childlike trust, intimacy, and surrender. How is this possible? It would be a huge error for us to think, oh, well, we just got to learn to pray rightly, and then we can, then it'll work. The reason you can pray as a child is because Jesus made you a child.

but simply climb up in the lap of our Father with childlike faith and trust. Unless you become like a little child, Jesus will say, you cannot enter into the kingdom of heaven. Matthew 7, later in the Sermon on the Mount, verses 7 through 11, say this. It's relevant to prayer, so we'll deal with it later, but I'm going to drag it back here. This is what Jesus says. Ask and it will be given to you. Seek and you will find. Knock and it will be opened to you. For everyone who asks receives, and the one who seeks finds, and to the one who knocks it will be opened. Or which of you, if his son asks him for bread, will give him a stone? If he asks for a fish, would give him a serpent? If you then, who are evil, know how to give good gifts to your children, how much more will your Father who is in heaven give good gifts to those who ask him? Prayer, when it's looking to others, aims to simply find honor and popularity before others, right? But friends, in Jesus Christ, you have been honored to the skies. You have been made a son, a daughter of the Most High God. You are an adopted heir of heaven with rights and honor and privileges thereof. It is who you are as a son or daughter of God. So pray like it. Pray like a son or a daughter. Prayer that looks to others prayer that looks to ourselves aims to convince God to bless us. But friends, if it's true that you're a son or daughter of God in Jesus Christ, you are already blessed more than you could ever imagine. God gave his son for you, and how will he not also, along with him, graciously give us all things? What more can the Father give us? That's Romans 8:32, by the way. He who did not spare his own son, but gave him up for us all, how will he not also along with him graciously give us all things? Friends, we have a Father, and he loves us, and he loves to give good gifts to his kids. Now notice, however, that Jesus does not say the Father will give us everything we ask for every time. It's not a blanket automatic. No father worth his salt gives his kids everything they want. My kids will ask me for all of their Easter candy on Easter. And no father worth his salt will just say, here you go. Here's the whole truck of candy. Just eat it until you're good. No, no, no. Our Father loves to give good gifts to his kids. Your Father knows what's good. He knows what you need. And so we trust him. Everything we ask is with the caveat, not my will, but yours be done. And we trust in the goodness of our Father that he is watching over us. Prayer that pursues our Father with childlike trust, intimacy, and surrender will always be answered. But it doesn't mean it gets answered exactly the way we want it. Sometimes God says yes. Yay! Sometimes God says no. That's harder. But I have to trust my good Father that he knows something I don't. Sometimes God says wait. Wait. I'll give it to you later. Sometimes God says yes, but I'm going to answer this in a way that's so much better than you could ever ask or imagine. Timothy Keller says this, God always gives you what you would have asked for if you knew everything that he knows. God always gives you what you would have asked for if you knew everything that he knows. He knows more than us. This is the thing about prayer, friends. Prayer never works when it's about our agenda, when it's about our ego, when it's about our control. It's not designed for that. Prayer is designed to draw us close to our Father in childlike trust, intimacy, and surrender.

0: And so God says, look, if it's me you want, I'm all in. If it's me you want, I'm all in. Just ask, seek, knock. I'm here. So what do we do with this? Three takeaway ideas, all from this passage. First, pray when no one is looking. Pray when no one is looking. One of the ways you can know that your heart is in the right place is if you can just go into your closet and pray. Go into your bedroom and pray. Just go somewhere where nobody notices and pray. It purifies your motives a little bit, doesn't it? Just you and God, nobody else watching. Just pray to be with him. It's what a child does. Secondly, pray to waste time with God. Pray to waste time with God. What do you do with people you like? You just go hang out with them. What's the plan? We don't have a plan. We're just getting together. We'll make something up. That's what you do when you love someone. You just want to be together. Friends, God wants to waste time with you because he loves you. And he wants you to just want to waste time with him too. No agenda. Not trying to get something from him. Just be with him. Thirdly, pray as adopted heirs of our Father. Pray as adopted heirs of our Father. If you have come to believe in Jesus Christ, if you've admitted you're a sinner, if you believe that Jesus has done everything to make you right with God, if you've committed your life to him, say, be my Lord, be my Savior, be my everything, it means you are now in the family of God. You're a child of God by grace through faith in Jesus alone. And that means you're an adopted heir of heaven. You're an heir of God. You're a son or a daughter of the King. You are called by his name. And so pray like it. Hebrews 4:16, let us then with confidence draw near to the throne of grace that we may receive mercy and find grace to help us in our time of need. God wants you to come. God loves to give good gifts to the children he loves. So let's pursue him with childlike trust, intimacy, and surrender. Let's ask, seek, and knock. Amen?
1: This is Living Hope with Pastor Philip Miller. I'm Pastor Larry McCarthy. You know, before we start our discussion today, I want to let you know that this program is made possible because of generous supporters just like you. 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We're so glad you've joined us today as we learn to receive more of God in our prayers. Now, Pastor Philip, you quoted Hebrews 4:16 that we can confidently draw near to the throne of grace. Yeah, but what happens when I don't receive what I prayed for? How do I stop myself from defaulting into that orphan mindset when God says no?
0: Yeah, when God says no to the prayers, the requests that we make, I think it creates a moment, doesn't it, where we have to we have a decision of how we're going to process what just happened, right? And I think there's two false things that can happen in that moment. Either we think there's something wrong with God.
1: He doesn't love me.
0: Or there's something wrong with me, right? So it can be either of those. So sometimes it's God's not really good. He's not out for my best. He's withholding. You know, he's not a good father. Our brains can go there because we're pretty sure, God, if you, this request I've made, I know that's good for me. Why won't you give it to me? Right. And then the other false narrative that we can fall into is to blame ourselves and just say, well, there must be something about me that he doesn't love, to your point. And I think that both of those are traps. Think with me for a moment. You're a dad. I'm a dad.
1: Yeah.
2: there's all kinds of times you have to tell your kids no. And they say, Dad, can we do this? Can we have ice cream? Can we do, you know, all these things. And you're constantly, like, you want to say yes to as many things as are possible, but there's all kinds of things you have to say no to. No to sugar a lot, right?
3: That's right.
2: And no to certain activities because they're going to mess up other things, or no to a delayed bedtime because it's going to mess their day up the next day and they're not going to have a good attitude and everyone's going to pay for it, right? And so there's just things that you actually, out of love as a good father, you have to say no to. And so I think one of the things we need to remember is we're children of God, and he knows more than we know, and he has bigger plans and bigger perspective. And so what we've got to do is learn to interpret his no's in light of his larger character, which we've already seen is 100% for us in Jesus Christ.
3: Yes, sir.
2: And so we've got to not doubt his character when we don't understand what he's doing. And then the other thing is, I think this sort of self-corrective, like there must be something wrong with me. That's not necessarily the case. Sometimes it's because God loves us so much that he's saying no, because he knows what's good for us and what's best for us. I think of Jesus in the garden, right? Because Jesus didn't even get all of his prayers answered. Jesus in the garden said, let this cup pass, multiple times. And God said, no. And he said, you know, nevertheless, not my will, but yours be done, right? So think about that. Was God 100% for his son, Jesus? Yes. Yes. And was there anything wrong with Jesus? No. Jesus is perfectly righteous and holy, and his father wants what's best. And Jesus didn't get his prayer answered. So if that's true for Jesus, then I've got to look at that and then realize that same thing's going on all the time. And it may not be about me, and it's not about him. He's still good. He's still loving. I've got to trust him in the gap. And so I think what we got to do is zoom out from the moment and the disappointment of the thing we didn't get. And we got to zoom out and realize in the big picture, I know I have a Heavenly Father who's good, who loves me, who's 100% for me. And I know that it's that he's for me, and it's not his disappointment in me that's driving this. I have a good father. And he must be saying no for a reason.
1: You know, Pastor Philip, you talk about wasting time with God. I want to hear more about that. What do you mean that we waste time with God in our prayer life?
2: Yeah, well, yeah, that could sound real negative, like I'm just wasting, throwing it away. But what I mean is wasting time with God. We waste time with people we love all the time. We go, we hang out, we don't have an agenda. We're just like, hey, let's just be together. That's what you do with people you love. You waste time together. You go, you hang out, no agenda, no plans, just let's go be together, you know? And that's what I mean. I think prayer at some level, because it is about pursuing God in relationship with him, it's just like, let's go waste time together. Not with an agenda, not with a whole punch list of things I need, but just to know and be with our Heavenly Father. Different people have called this different things over the years, but, you know, some people call it the practicing of the presence of God. Yeah. Or, you know, Paul talks about praying continuously. It's like this posture of prayer that just sort of uninterrupts through the day, a willingness to just kind of recognize that God is with me always, and I'm abiding in Christ. I'm walking with the Spirit. Our triune God is ever near, and I have full access. So when I wake up in the morning, I wake up and I thank God for another day, and I open the word and I'm listening to his voice and I'm speaking back in prayer and I'm thinking about all the things on my agenda and the stress points and the things that are on my heart, and I'm dialoguing with God and bringing those things before him. And then as I'm driving in the car, it's little prayers here or there, before meetings. Hey, God, okay, this meeting is an important one. I need you here. Mm. I'm asking you to show up and give me strength and creativity and help me to give me wisdom to navigate this, or this is a relationship that I'm trying to work on. And I don't know what they need, and I don't know why I get so agitated by them, but like, Lord, I need your patience and kindness. Holy Spirit, lead me. It's like, you know, it's just like an almost an ongoing dialogue of just recognizing that God is near. And one of the things I love to do in prayer is I pray while I cycle, and I'm out on the lakefront trail here in Chicago, and I'm just going along and I'm watching birds and I'm watching, you know, flowers and trees, and I'm watching other people trying to avoid them on the path, you know. But it's just like I find myself praying. I just, you know, something about the rhythm of cranking the pedals and just praying and the quiet and stillness of that. When we come by the city, I pray for the city and I pray for the people of the city and the gospel that needs to impact our lives here in Chicago and what it could do to change our city. And, you know, so all those things, it's just, I think there is an intimacy and a closeness relationally in an unhurried presence of God, prayerfulness, that ultimately we that's what we want. We want that. So that prayer is not just a thing we do or a list we bring to Him, but it's actually, it becomes a way of life. And I think that's what Jesus is calling us toward. More of that.
1: Let's say some of our listeners are asking, say, you know what, I want to spend some time with God when really nobody else is around. Mm. And I think there's a temptation sometimes to say, well, but I don't have a lot of time. I got 15 minutes or maybe an hour. How do they get started? They really want to spend that time with God. How do they get started?
2: Yeah. Well, I think God wants to hear your heart. And so I think whatever is on your heart, He wants more of you. And so I think the more unfiltered we become, the better. I think the less rehearsed, the less trying to like polish it up and overthink it. The reality is God loves us.
1: Yes.
2: And the more we can say, we can start to just conceptualize this as like we actually have a Heavenly Father who's good, who's loving, who's attentive, who's near, who's not distant and disengaged, but who's leaning in. And the more we can learn to just say, here's what's going on with me. And here's what I need. Here's what I long to have more of from you. And would you be present with me in all the things I'm dealing with? And just, I think that's what the Lord is after. More of that in our heart. Now, the problem is some of that for us is like new muscle memory. We actually haven't built it. And so this is where the prayers of Scripture and the Psalms and other, you know, Christian people down through the years, you know, prayers of the saints are helpful in sort of giving us training wheels to try to learn what it means to sort of bring our full selves before God. The other thing we need is we need to worship Him for who He is, to remind ourselves how big and glorious and wondrous He is, how beautiful His grace is. And so I think those are all really good habits for us to just cultivate in our prayer time.
1: I really like that last one. Coming to prayer for no other reason than to simply worship Him. I'm not asking for anything today. I don't want anything today. I just want to worship You for who You are and what You've already done. When we get back to that first love, prayer stops being a chore and becomes our greatest delight. It's about bringing our full selves before God in adoration, confession, thanksgiving, and supplication. 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Worship reminds us that our God is bigger than any problem we face. 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
12: Why don't humans use their feet like their hands? The answer is next on today's Creation Moment. And now, here's our Creation Moments host, Ian Taylor.
13: If man is the result of billions of years of evolution from the simplest of creatures, evolution predicts that man should have retained most, if not all, of the best abilities of those other creatures in his heritage. According to evolution, our ape-like ancestors had opposing toes, just as we have opposing thumbs. If we had retained those opposing toes, we could pick up things without bending over. The female chimp can pull 1,260 pounds with one arm. That would be pretty handy facility. But then there is the hero shrew of Uganda, just 6 inches long, but it can support the weight of a 160-pound man on its back. Even the lowly snail can pull up to 200 times its own weight and lift 10 times its own weight. Then what about the trilobite, right at the bottom of the evolutionary ladder and supposedly extinct for 300 million years? This little fellow had the most sophisticated eye lenses, actually double lenses, ever found in nature. Since all of these abilities would be greatly beneficial for us, why didn't evolution let us keep or develop these abilities as we evolved? The answer is simple. We have not evolved. Rather, we have been made by a creator who made us for the purpose of a relationship with himself through his son, Jesus Christ.
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3: We consider it a privilege that you've joined us today for Ancient Words for Modern Times, a ministry of Annabelle Baptist Church in Corpus Christi, Texas. It is our prayer that you will grow deep in the Word of God and that we can be of assistance to you in that effort, as Robert Simmons teaches from God's time-tested Word, the Bible. And we would remind you that God's Word is an ancient document, but it is still the most relevant book for you in your life today that has ever been written. We join Robert now as he opens the vast treasure chest of God's Word.
15: Well, are you ready to study God's Word this morning? I'm good. I got a little response and everything. Turn with me in your Bible to the book of Judges, chapter 6. We've been studying through these judges, and today we come to a very familiar story. We come to Gideon's fleece, and you will find the title I've given it is just really weird, being as he was asking for a fleece for God to prove himself that he was really speaking. But I finally came up with the title, Gideon's Fleece of Faith. And like I say, that sounds a little bit weird that you'd be asking for a fleece and somehow that goes with faith. But you and I know that Christianity is run by that thing called faith. And to say that you have Christianity and not have faith and live by faith is the same thing as trying to say you have a swimming pool, but it has no water in it. All you got's a hole in the ground. And we know that faith is vital. The Bible says without faith, it is impossible to please Him. In Ephesians 2:8, we know that if we are born again, He says, "For by grace you have been saved through faith." We know from Romans chapter 4 and verse 3 that even in the Old Testament, the Bible says that Abraham believed God and it was credited to him or put on his account for righteousness. We know that faith comes by hearing, and hearing comes by the Word of God. So if I would ever be walking the walk of faith, I must be in the Word of God, because it's in the Word of God that I know how to walk in faith, as I'm obedient to the Word of God. Is that right? Is everybody following me through this? So with all that in mind, I want to give you 3 points that we're going to pull from this morning. And if you're writing these down, here's the first one. God calls us, all of us, to acts that require great faith. In other words, if you are a child of God this morning, how many of y'all are already born again? Well, most of you are. And if you are, here's what I know. God is going to require of you a big act of faith, because that's the way you're going to grow up. And so when we meet Gideon here, and let's just read verses 34 and 35 very quickly. He says, "Then all the Midianites," and y'all remember the story, the Midianites had invaded the land and everybody was afraid, and they were taking away all their resources and their farmland and their animals, and so they were basically poor and impoverished. And it says, "Then all the Midianites and the Amalekites and the sons of the east assembled themselves, and they crossed over and camped in the valley of Jezreel. So the Spirit of the Lord came upon Gideon, and he blew a trumpet, and the Abiezrites were called together to follow him. He sent messengers throughout Manasseh, and they also were called together to follow him. And he sent messengers to Asher, Zebulun, and Naphtali, and they came up to meet them." Now let's start right here. Anytime God wants to do something, what God does is He intervenes in human history by prompting human beings, people like you and me, to join him in what he is doing. And in doing that, he changes the course of things in our lives. Now, here, Gideon knows one thing. God told me to go up there and blow a trumpet. Now, what Gideon doesn't know is he doesn't know whether anybody's going to respond when he blows the trumpet or whether they're not going to respond when he blows the trumpet. Did y'all know God works that way? He tells you to do something, but you don't know how other people around you are going to act. So he says, if I go up here and blow the trumpet, I might be up there just blowing a trumpet. I don't know if anybody's going to show up or not. So here's the lesson that we learn from that. If God is working in you, telling you to do something, but you're going to need help with that, God is going to send along the appropriate people around you. He's not just working in you. He's working in people all around you to let you to come alongside and help you do the job that God has given you to do. Let me illustrate that out of a story out of the life of this church. When I first came here, it was 22 years ago. I came here in the year of 2000. And I know I'm only 25, so y'all wonder why I started pastoring at 4. But anyway, when I came here, the church had just gone through a big split. It was really a kind of a bad deal. You could put everybody right over in here and have plenty of seats left over. And so we were really struggling. There was one baby back in the nursery at that time. And, of course, when you don't have many people, and this building was practically new at that time, and we did not know from one week to the next how we were going to pay for this building. And so every week it was, are we going to be open next week, because we don't know whether we will have a building to meet in next week or not. And this went on for 2 or 3 years that we were really, really, really struggling. But then in 2005, an event happened 628 miles from here. There was a Category 5 hurricane that lessened to a Category 3 named Katrina that came into New Orleans, Louisiana. And you all remember the story how that when that hurricane came in, that the levees, and New Orleans is kind of in a bowl, and the levees keep the water at bay, and those levees failed, and 80% of New Orleans was inundated by those floodwaters. There were 1,800 people who lost their lives in that hurricane, and there was damage in the amount of $125 billion. And so someone says, well, how does a hurricane in Louisiana, 628 miles from you, have any bearing on what's happening in Annaville Baptist Church? Well, that's where God comes into play. And that's where faith comes into play. Because during that, you'll remember the scene at the Super Bowl, Superdome, and how that they were gathering people there, and then they were transporting them out all over different places in the country. And one of the places that they brought many of those people who were without homes was Corpus Christi, Texas. And about that time, somebody came by the church and they said, Pastor, would you be willing to take in nearly 80 of these people and feed them and take care of them until we can get things worked out for them? And I'm standing there thinking, I don't even know if we're going to be open next week. How in the world am I supposed to feed 80 more people 3 square meals a day and put them up and take care of them? And I didn't know how to do that. But God began to speak to my heart, and he said, this is really a faith test. It's not just a faith test for you. It is a faith test for the entire congregation. And so what happened was I told him yes. And I've got to tell you, there were even members of our church who were telling me, we can't do this. And I don't know if you were around those people or not, but some of them are very sweet Christian people. But then there were those who had just been taken off of New Orleans, okay? After we had them here, there were drugs back there. You know, and we're not a big drug distributor at Annaville Baptist Church, but we had drugs back there, and and we had all kinds of things. But another thing was happening as we dealt with these people. Some of those people who came in very, very tough. The kind that you wondered, I don't know that I want to be outside with you at night. Because I don't know if I'll come back inside. But I remember one in particular that God began to work in his life. He was a great big guy, and he had been living in those streets of New Orleans. He was tough to the core, and he gave his life to Jesus Christ. We baptized him right up here. Several of those people gave their life to Christ. The mission field, we weren't going to it quick enough, I guess, so God brought the mission field to us. But let me make a long story short. Too late. I already failed on that account. All right, so, but here's what happened. We didn't know how to take care of these people. I was standing out there in that breezeway talking to God. God, you've sent me 80 people. I don't know how to feed these people. And as I'm talking, in the middle of my prayer, this guy pulls up beside me. And he says, preacher, what do you need? And I said, I need a reefer. And that's what y'all are supposed to think the minute I say that. I'm talking about a refrigerated truck. See how your mind works? Okay. A reefer's a refrigerated truck. And he knew that, you know. He's old like me. He didn't know there was, you know, you could smoke it. And so at any length, he picks up his phone and he calls, and I have a refrigerated truck sitting there with diesel to run it. And he begins to ask me what else I need. And what happened is that people began to bring money down here to take care of that. Now, let me tell you what I'm telling you. Because we took that step of faith, that was the moment that God turned this church around. And all of a sudden, we were seeing people saved, and God was doing miraculous things around here. But it all started with a step of faith in which we said, I do not know where the rest of it's going to come from, but God did not have me responsible for that. What God had me responsible for was say yes to God when God called your name. To make a long story short, God calls us to acts that require great faith. Now then, second of all, faith is still faith. Listen to me. Faith is still faith even when it's not perfect faith. Let me read the rest of this text to you. Start with me in verse 36. And many of you were raised on this, heard it in Sunday school. Then Gideon said to God, if you will deliver Israel through me as you have spoken, behold, I will put a fleece of wool on the threshing floor. So listen to this, great faith. If you will do what you said, God, I'm going to put this fleece on the floor. And if there's dew on the fleece only and it's dry on all the ground, then I will know that you will deliver Israel through me as you've spoken. So he says, I'm going to put this fleece out. And in the morning when we wake up, if it's got dew but it's dry on the ground, I will know you've spoken. He wakes up the next morning, the fleece is wet, the ground is dry. How does he respond? That's that verse 38. And it was so. When he arose early the next morning, squeezed the fleece, he drained the dew from the fleece, a bowl full of water. So this thing's so wet, he squeezes a bowl full of water out of it. Verse 39. Then Gideon said to God, do not let your anger burn against me, that I may speak once more. Please let me make a test once more with the fleece. Let it now be dry only on the fleece, and let there be dew on all the ground. God did so that night, for it was dry only on the fleece, and dew was all over the ground. So it just reversed the miracle. And so, again, everybody says, well, where in the world is the faith in that? All right, faith is still faith, even if it's not perfect faith. How many of you have perfect faith? Do you ever struggle a little bit with this whole thing called faith? See, Gideon's faith is far from perfect. This statement, this whole ordeal, the whole story looks absolutely faithless. But in faith, we believe God and what God has said. So has God said anything that he's supposed to be believing, that he's supposed to be holding on to? Well, look with me at verse 14. Let's see one thing God said. Verse 14, then the Lord God looked at him and said, go in this your strength and deliver Israel from the hand of Midian. Have I not sent you? In other words, God said, I sent you to do this. Look with me at verse 16. But the Lord said to him, surely I will be with you and you shall defeat Midian as one man. What did God say? I'm going to be with you and you're going to win. I like those odds. You know, God said, you're going to win, you're going to win. If you look at verse 17, look, what's he do here? He says, this is right after God's already spoken to him twice. So Gideon said to him, if now I have found favor in your sight, then show me a sign that it is you who speak with me. Well, okay, Lord, I'm game, but could you give me a little sign? And so verse 21, then the angel of the Lord put out the end of the staff that was in his hand and touched the meat and the unleavened bread, and fire sprang up from the rock. Consumed the meat and the unleavened bread, then the angel of the Lord vanished from his sight. And I'm thinking, okay, that's a pretty good sign. How many of y'all, really, you said, God, I need a sign. He said, well, you put a piece of meat out here, and, you know, ribeye, you have to bring me a ribeye. And then the angel touches it, and it, do y'all think that's a pretty good sign? Right, most of us, if we saw that happen, we'd think, okay, there's something to this whole thing. And so, in other words, God has definitely spoken to him. And Gideon has already established from the story so far that he does have faith. As a matter of fact, you'll remember that he had faith enough that God said, I want you to go take you to tear down the altar of Baal that belongs to your daddy. Go get your daddy's bull and kill the thing and then build an altar to God and offer your daddy's bull on top of that. And we know that he had enough faith that he went and did exactly what God told him to do. That's a lot of faith. We also know that he had enough faith that when God said, blow this trumpet, and he didn't know whether anybody was going to come and show up or not, he went and blew the trumpet for the battle cry. Gideon also, though, along with his faith, had a lot of fear. Had a lot of fear. Matter of fact, you read through the story of Gideon, you see fear all over it. Where did I see it? Well, number one, you remember where we met Gideon in the first place? When we met Gideon, where was he? He was hiding in a wine press because he was so afraid. That's where God came to him and said, oh, valiant warrior. And he's sitting there saying, I don't feel like a valiant warrior. I feel like a chicken. Feel like I got a yellow streak running all the way up my back on the other side. Matter of fact, I got enough yellow streak for you too. We also know that he was afraid that God would kill him. Because he said, I'm afraid because I saw God, that God's going to kill me. And God had to come and say, I'm not fixing to kill you, I'm fixing to use you. We also know that when he pulled down the altar of Baal, he wouldn't do it in the daytime. He did it at night. He said, I'm afraid somebody see me serving God out here, so I'm going to do this thing at night. We also know from the story that we're reading right now that even though he knew God had spoken to him, that he was afraid that he wasn't really hearing from God, so he needed this fleece to be wet and then dry. Then in chapter 7, we hadn't gotten over there yet, but what we do know is that God came to him and he said, listen, if you're afraid to go up against the Midianite camp, take your servant Pura with you down there and y'all just listen in. And then he did that. He said to God, okay, I'm scared to death. I'm scared to death. Let me go back to my original point. Our faith is not perfect faith. One of the stupidest things, you're not supposed to use that word, a really all-out dumb thing, is that, how many of you ever heard somebody say, just follow your heart? Just follow your heart. If you just follow your heart, you're going to do something dumb. There is no foundation in just follow your heart. Your heart is going to lead you astray. If feelings make your decisions for you, you will inevitably make bad decisions. Let me explain to you how we work for just a moment. I know I'm on a diet, but I feel like I could use some ice cream, maybe a banana split. Go down here to Dairy Queen and get me one of those blizzards so they can hold it up and hopefully not dump it out for me. So I'm on a diet, but I feel like I need ice cream. What's going to happen to you is you're going to get fat. Because the ice cream diet doesn't work too good. Let's take another feeling. I know I'm married, but I was looking at this other person, and they were looking good. You're going to wind up in divorce court. Let me go to another one. I know I'm broke, but when I feel bad, I like to go shopping. And I've got these credit cards, and you're down there maxing out these credit cards because you're feeling bad. You're going to be bankrupt. Now, let me show you what your feelings have gotten you so far. They've gotten you fat, divorced, and bankrupt. Your feeling thing isn't working out too good for you because decisions cannot be based upon your feelings. They have to be based and founded on the Word of God. So let's look at it like a train for just a moment. Your feelings do not run the train. The feelings belong on the caboose. Faith belongs as the engine. The engine is supposed to pull the train, and when the engine pulls the train, the caboose goes where the engine goes. That's the way trains work. And so your feelings do not come before your faith. Your feelings are after your feelings do not. How did I mean to say that? Your feelings do not come before your faith. Your faith must come, and then your feelings will follow your faith, because then you've got it in the right order. But if you start with your feelings, you are going to mess your life up, but good. Let's go to our third point. Our spiritual growth is measured by our faith. When you're looking at the life of Gideon, he grows in his faith all the way through. I want to just kind of show you how his faith is working. When he starts out, you remember he's in that wine press? And he says to God, God, I don't believe you can use me. I come from the smallest clan. My family is the smallest family and the smallest clan. And I'm the youngest and the smallest in my family. You've got the wrong number. Do y'all ever feel that way? God can't use me. God can't use me because I've been so bad. God can't use me because I've already made so many bad decisions. God can't use me because I hadn't been Christian enough. God can't use me because I'm short and bald. Whatever it may be, you've got some reason that God can't use you. And so God had to get him through that in his growth by testing him. And so he finally gets through that, and he says, then he's saying, well, God can't use me because I need to act at night. I'm afraid. So I'm gonna believe God can use me, but God can't use me where everybody can see it. I'm going to do this thing where nobody can see it. So God gets him beyond that, and he says, okay, God can use me, and God can protect me, but I'm not real sure God really spoke to me. How many of you have been there before? Then he gets beyond that and says, well, God spoke. God can use me. God can protect me. But I don't know what's going to happen. Could I just say that that's what faith is all about? Well, preacher, I don't know how this is going to turn out. Duh. That's what makes faith faith. You don't know how it's going to turn out. If we could look and see into the future, then we don't need the faith at all. But we don't have that. By the end of this, though, here's what I want you to know. When God gets through growing him in his faith steps, he is what God called him in the first place, which was a valiant warrior. Do you realize that if you're growing, God is growing you step by step by step in one area, faith. He is always working on your faith. Will you trust me? Will you follow my word? Quit questioning my word. Just obey my word. Will you obey me no matter how you feel and no matter how it looks? Will you obey me? So God wants to grow you in your faith. And why does he want to grow you in your faith? He wants to grow you in your faith to test you. I want you to listen to me very carefully about what I'm about to say right now. God has a beautiful, wonderful design for every human being he's ever created. He has a plan that is bigger than you can imagine for you. In other words, the Bible says that we can't even imagine what God has in store for those who love Him. So we get our little plans and our little dreams, but I've got to tell you that however big your little plan and your little dream is, God's got something bigger and better and more fulfilling that you could ever imagine. He's got something that will bring joy into your life. He's got something that will make you be everything that He's created you to be. Now, so I don't care who you are. Every person in this room right now, He has a plan for you that is huge. Huge. Now, the next part of that's not so good. Most people will never reach the potential that God has given you and never live out the plan that God has designed for you. Now, why is it that you're not going to do that? Because in order to get there, He is going to give you a series of tests, a series of faith tests. And if you don't pass test A, then you don't get to go take test B. And if you don't pass A and B, then you don't get to pass C, because you never get to take it in the first place. Now, so God's giving you these tests as you're walking through life. And in these tests, He's preparing you for the destiny that He has for you. But if you fail that test, then you never go forward. What I mean, God, you can't fail God's test. Okay? God never gives you an F. You're His child. If you're a child of God, you're His child. And so He's not going to take your test and say, okay, I'm going to put an F on that. You failed. To hell you go.
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0: At first glance, the image of a lamb on a throne may not fit our idea of a Messiah who triumphed over sin and death and hell. But today on Truth for Life, Alistair Begg helps us understand how the Apostle John's imagery illustrates Christ's humility as well as his unequivocal power, majesty, omniscience, and victory. Let's open our Bibles to the book of Revelation, chapter 5.
1: John looks. He's told to look. Don't weep. See. And then look at verse 6, is it? Then I saw a lamb, looking as if it had been slain, standing to the center of the throne and encircled by the four living creatures. See the lion? He looks and sees a lamb. And we, like him, see the Lion of Judah only as he comes to us as a slain lamb. We see the lion enshrined in the lamb. And that's why in the second half of verse 9, when they're singing their new song, it is only in Christ crucified that they were going to discover the answer to their alienation and to their dislocation. Because you were slain, and with your blood you purchased men for God. Because you see, the secrets of their world in the first century and the secrets of the world in our century belong to God. And none of us can pry into them. None of us knows what a day brings. None of us knows what will happen tonight during the night. Who knows what this next few months holds for us in Western culture? Especially if we feel it to be a dark and an unknown future. But we don't need Jesus, as it were, to come in order that we might be identifying the fact that our world is full of troubles. We can do that ourselves. We can look around and understand that, even as the recipients of this letter could. They didn't need anybody to appear out of the darkness and say, you know, you're in a very dreadful situation with all of this persecution and everything that's going on. They understood that. They didn't need Jesus to come and give them the information. They needed Jesus to come and give them the explanation so that their troubles would not bring them down, perplex them, and overwhelm them. Now, the lamb which is presented to us here is there as a further reminder to us of all of his humility, that Jesus is the one who became obedient unto death, even death on a cross. And when you stand back from this and you view it, you will see so clearly that what John is doing is he's reaching back into the Old Testament and he's picking up Old Testament pictures. He's picking up the picture from the Passover in Exodus chapter 12. He's picking up the picture of the suffering servant from Isaiah 53. Because the Old Testament worshiper was accepted on the basis of the sacrificed lamb. And the New Testament

though it had been slain. And what is described here is the fact of the wounds in the Lamb, representing Christ's death, by which he has achieved redemption. But this Lamb stands, representing the triumph of his resurrection. Then I saw the Lamb, and he stood there looking as if he had been slain. And he was encircled by the four living creatures, and he had seven horns and seven eyes, which are the seven spirits of God sent out into all the earth. Here we go again. Mrs. Jenkins put the coffee on. The seven horns are an indication, at least, of his power and of his majesty. The seven eyes, a reminder of his knowledge and of his omniscience. It is always a dreadful pity if we stall in circumstances like this and miss what is clear and plain and central. And what is clear and plain and central is that this Lamb is confronting these readers as the only one who is able to take the scroll and open it and explain human destiny, and as the one who has died, the only one that is able to deal with sin and death and hell. And they are confronted by the Lamb, as are we, as the one who has purchased their salvation. Because you were slain, again verse 9, and with your blood you purchased men for God. That is the price of our redemption. Once and for all, Christ has paid this price. And when you go forward into chapter 7, and you find the description that is given there, one minute they're described as 144,000, the next minute they're described as a company that no one can number, one minute they're described as the 12 tribes of Israel, the next minute they're described as people from every tribe and nation and language and tongue and so on. And again, it's tenuous territory for some, but I think it makes perfect sense. From God's perspective, the number is absolutely perfect and finished and undeniable. From a human perspective, the number is an unraveling number of vastness, so vast that you can't count it. From God's perspective, the people that are redeemed are represented in his tribes. From a human perspective, the people that are redeemed from every nation and tribe and people and language and so on. And what is the main and central aspect of it? Well, you have it right there. When somebody asks, who are these people? They're the ones who've come out of the great tribulation. They have washed their robes and made them white in the blood of the Lamb. In other words, they are the ones who are cleansed and they are clothed. They are the ones who are cleansed and clothed. And it is on account of that that they're before the throne of God, and they serve him day and night in his temple, and he who sits on the throne will spread his tent over them, and so on. In the words of one of our old hymns, all these once were sinners, defiled in his sight, but now arrayed in pure garments in praise they unite. And unto him who has loved us and washed us from sin, unto him be the glory forever. Amen. They are the ones who have been set free from all that held them in its grip, in order that, having been purchased by his blood, they might become men for God. Men and women for God. You have purchased them by your blood. That's the price. And the purpose is that we might be for God. Not our own, bought with a price, living for him. And when you think about it, in their day, as they looked around and they saw some of their friends taken into captivity, as they saw people from their community taken away never to return, and as they tried to make sense of the triumph of Christ and of the victory of his ascension and of the reality of his return, somehow or another they had to make sense of it in light of everything that was going on around them. And if you don't think that what they lived through was a tribulation, I don't know what a tribulation might look like. And there they were. And someone must have said, well, you know, he purchased us for God. He purchased us for God. We exist for

0: for God. Our praise is about God. Our service is about God. The Lamb is all the glory. The Lamb is all the glory. How else do we make sense of missionary biography? How do I explain the girl with whom I studied, Mary Evans, wonderful Welsh girl, out, graduate, learning the Shona language so that she might teach young boys and girls in Zimbabwe, and how within a relatively short period of time, her life was swallowed up and snuffed out in a terrorist raid in the Pentecostal school in which she was teaching. And when in Newsweek magazine they represented it all, they said that in the raid that had taken place, so many children and teachers had been killed, and there was one Welsh missionary, and she was hanging on by a thread. By the time Newsweek was published, Mary Evans had gone to heaven, and when they gathered up all of her possessions and brought them home for her mom and dad, her parents, who incidentally did not believe what Mary believed, and they took materials. She was a singer and a guitar player and a lovely girl. And they took them and they played the cassette tape. And in the Shona language, she was singing with the children, teaching them the song, "To me to live is Christ and to die is gain, to hold his hand and to walk his narrow way. There is no peace, no thrill like walking in his will. For me to live is Christ and to die is gain." Loved ones, that is pure rhetoric unless Revelation 5 is absolutely true, that he went to the cross in order to purchase us for God. So if all of our breath were to be squeezed out for God, if all of our life were to be trampled over for God, still it would be time and energy well spent. Well, if the price is Christ's sacrificial death, if the purpose is in order that we might not be our own but be his, notice that the scope is absolutely phenomenal. Who are these people whom he purchased? Well, they're from every tribe and language and people and nation. In other words, they're men and women from everywhere. You have it again in Revelation 7, don't you? And I looked in verse 9, and I looked, and there before me was a great multitude that no one could count, from every tribe, people, language, standing before the throne and in front of the Lamb. And they were wearing white robes and were holding palm branches in their hands. And they cried out in a loud voice, "Salvation belongs to our God who sits on the throne and to the Lamb." And the privilege that was given to each who was present on this occasion was to become part of a kingdom, chapter 5, 10, part of a kingdom and priests to serve our God and one day to reign on the earth. They will reign on the earth. It's interesting, they will reign on the earth. I'm so glad they're going to reign on the earth. I'm so glad there's going to be a new earth, aren't you? I mean, frankly, most of the stuff about heaven that I was told as a boy made me distinctly uncomfortable. You too. Even now, I'm not excited about it. I'll tell you straight up. I don't know what alabaster walls look like. And I've never played a harp. And the thought of playing one, especially for an interminable period of time, seems absolutely unattractive. Indeed, if somebody said to me, "Would you like to go and get fish and chips in Sidmouth or play the harp in an alabaster hallway?" I'd go for fish and chips in Sidmouth every time. I don't want to get off on a diversion here, and I don't want to unsettle many of you. In fact, I want to encourage you. In a new earth, all the things that we have enjoyed in a fallen world will be rectified. Every friendship that is precious to us now will be even more precious to us then. The question of what you're going to do with your spouse or whatever else it is should probably be subsumed under the absolute assurance that God will make everything that is a blessing and an encouragement and a help to us in this fallen world even better when he makes a new heaven and a new earth. And actually, most of our pictures of heaven, most of our songs about heaven, have more to do with Victorian Christianity and Platonic views of the universe than they have to do with a rigorous, thoughtful consideration of what God is actually planning to do. For the whole creation groans in travail, waiting for the redemption of the sons of God. Why? Because he is going to make a new creation. The ultimate purpose of God was actually not Adam and Eve in the garden. It was Christ in Gethsemane, and it was his people in a new heaven and a new earth. For the cross of Christ was not something that was slotted into time in order to correct a defect in a system that had gone wrong. It was the eternal counsels of God's will that purposed, in the view of man's inevitable rebellion, that things would be this way. So we will sing his praises. I don't know about harps. I'm not unduly concerned about that, despite my comments. We will worship the Lamb. We will do all of this. But again, even if somebody said to me today, and they said, well, there's going to be a terrific time, a tremendous lot of singing. We'll just be singing, singing, singing, singing. No, I don't think so. I honestly don't think so. Frankly, I hope not. Because I get tired singing. I really do. I mean, after a few songs, I'm done for the night. And I don't think eternity just makes that all different. No, there'll be parks. There'll be fishing. There'll be sunsets. We say, no, there's no sun. Bring me back again and we'll do a complete series on this, all right? Because I got to stop. Somebody says from the back, given your last 5 minutes, you'll never be back again. But that's okay. That's entirely all right. Let me end in this way. Notice the ever-expanding circle of praise that is described here. And remember, in the book of Revelation, again, that's why I said, and I wasn't being facetious, it's like a comic book. Do you remember those books you used to get, at least we did when I was, the small, I don't think they still have them, the war books. They were comics and with the drawings in them. And you could read the dialogue if you wanted, but if you just looked at it, you said, I get the point here. And then you look at the next page, you pretty well follow along, even if you couldn't read. In other words, if you stood far enough back from it and just looked at the picture, you say, I think I get the plot here. In the same way, if you take the book of Revelation and stand far enough back from it, I think you'll get the plot. If you get your nose too far into it and start fiddling around, there's no saying what you'll get. You might get a rash, for all I know. And the story is just essentially this. Jesus wins. Jesus wins. See? I mean, that's really what it is. That's what he's saying, because the people are saying, we're finished. Look at us. We're getting smaller by the day rather than bigger. Jesus was here, but he's gone. He said he would come back, but there's no sign of him. Meanwhile, the Roman authorities are getting worse by the minute, and they want us to keep saying to one another when we meet each other in the street, Caesar is Lord. But we can't say Caesar is Lord because he's not. We must say Jesus is Lord. And every time we say Jesus is Lord, they haul one or two of us away and give us a royal hiding. Well, don't worry about it. I've got a great book for you here. It's all about Israel and 1948 and 1991 and 2009 and 1946 and everything else. You'll really love it, you know. It's going to really help you. How? No, don't be silly. He writes to these beleaguered individuals. Of course, the book has a forward thrust. It's not irrelevant to our age. But isn't it interesting that in every generation, especially the closer we get to dying, everybody that I've ever met says, this is the end of the world. It's coming. Jesus is coming back tonight. Because you hope so, because you don't want to go in a coffin. And neither do I. And everybody does it. No, this is the thing, you see. You look and you say, now what do we have here? We have the Lamb slain from the foundation of the world. He is the one who steps forward both as lion, as lamb. He is the one who has the keys that are able to unlock the scroll of destiny. He doesn't tell us everything. The language that is used is multivarious. It's eschatological, it's metaphorical, and so on.
1: It's very hard to deal with, and if you stand far enough back from it, you'll get the picture, and you will be invited to join in the ever-expanding circle of praise. Verse 8 of chapter 5, and when he had taken the scroll, the four living creatures and the 24 elders fell down before the Lamb. Each of them had a harp. They were holding golden bowls full of incense. Good for them. Which are the prayers of the saints? All right? That's the first circle. Go to verse 11. And then I looked, and I heard the voice of many angels, numbering thousands upon thousands and 10,000 times 10,000. And they encircled the throne, and the living creatures, and the elders, and in a loud voice, they sang. That's the second concentric circle, going out the way. Then verse 13. Then I heard every creature in heaven and on earth and under the earth and on the sea and all that is in them singing, to him who sits on the throne and to the Lamb be praise and honor and glory and power forever and ever. And the four living creatures said, Amen. And the elders fell down and they worshipped. You see what's happening? He's giving them this picture of absolute, total triumph. Eventually, basically what you have here is Philippians 2. One day, at the name of Jesus, not just the four elders and the 24 and the whatever, one day at the name of Jesus, every knee will bow and every tongue will confess that he is the Lamb slain from the foundation of the world, by whose blood our sins are cleansed, with whose righteousness we are clothed, and in whose company we will live for all of eternity, whatever it's going to be like. And remember what I told you earlier. You don't have to pay one bit of attention to all my silly stuff. You are sensible people. Read the Bible for yourselves. And remember, the main things are the plain things, and the plain things are the main things. Samuel Rutherford, and we stop. Rutherford, Scottish divine, some of you have read his letters and his memoirs. Margaret Cussons, who was the wife of one of his minister friends, took some of his materials and wrote a very long poem. And out of that very long poem, somebody chose about six stanzas and wrote a hymn. And you know what it was. It begins, "The sands of time are sinking." Remember, and the dawn of heaven breaks. And it is wonderful in its picturesque language. And it concludes in this way. The bride eyes not her garment, but her dear bridegroom's face. I will not gaze on glory, but on the King of grace. Not on the crown he giveth, but on his nail-pierced hand. For the Lamb is all the glory in Emmanuel's land. And whatever that will mean, and however that will look, because God has promised to bring to completion the good work that he has already begun in the lives of his children, if I don't see you before, I will try and find you. And perhaps we can either go fishing or maybe just play the harp for a little while in the afternoons.
2: 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Today's message wraps up a series titled To Know Christ. 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That's K-N-O-W, know Christ. 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
10: 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I'm Bonnie Sala with Reset. 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Then prices rose, gas skyrocketed, food costs climbed, rent increased. The deposit they once felt proud of now looked too small. The future they imagined seemed to slip further away. Maybe you felt that. Maybe you have no idea how you're going to keep paying your bills. Maybe illness changed your plans. Maybe tension in your country makes tomorrow feel uncertain. 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Jesus understood that. He once told a story about two builders. Both faced storms. But the difference wasn't the storm, it was the foundation. The one who listened to Jesus' words and put them into practice built his house on rock. Building on the rock means opening the Bible and praying honestly when you feel anxious instead of letting fear spiral. Your foundation strengthens as you choose to follow Jesus in small daily actions. In the Bible, a woman named Ruth lost her husband and her financial security in one blow.
11: If the dead are not raised, let's eat and drink, for tomorrow we die. What is the point of serving the Lord? What is the point of sacrifice? If there's no resurrection, there's no motive for service, for sacrificial, enduring, suffering service.
12: 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In every facet of life, you see the consequences of man's sin against God. Disease, death, crime, they're all products of the fall. Same goes for the immorality celebrated by the world and the battle you face with your own sinful flesh. But here's the wonderful news. A day is coming when all that evil will be wiped away. Today, John MacArthur looks ahead to that glorious time as he continues his series called The End Is Not the End, based on 1 Corinthians chapter 15. And with today's lesson, here's John.
11: Well, let's open our Bibles to 1 Corinthians chapter 15 and look at Paul's chapter on resurrection. The resurrection of believers is the theme of this chapter. The Bible promises a redemption of the body, not just the spirit, not just the soul, not just the inner person. Romans 8:23 says that we are waiting for the redemption of our body. In fact, the Apostle Paul made it clear that the spirit of man without a body is naked. In 2 Corinthians chapter 5, he says, We desire not to be unclothed, not to be naked, but to have our body from above. A tabernacle, it's called, not made with hands, eternal in the heavens. God created man as body and soul, or body and spirit, and will redeem him as body and spirit. We will all dwell with God forever in the heaven of heavens in resurrection bodies. In John 11, Martha said to Jesus, "If you had been here, my brother Lazarus would not have died. Even now I know that whatever you ask of God, God will give you." Jesus said to her, "Your brother will rise again." Martha said to him, "I know that he will rise again in the resurrection on the last day." Jesus said to her, "I am the resurrection and the life. He who believes in me will live even if he dies." Jesus promises their resurrection. In John 6:44, we read, "No one can come to me except the Father draw him." And then he said this, "And I will raise him up at the last day." Again, the promise of resurrection. The body is not to be discarded eternally. The body is not merely a prison for the soul. The body belongs to the very essence of man as created by God. Even in this life, for believers, the body is exalted by being made the temple of the Holy Spirit. 1 Corinthians 6:19 makes that clear. God will not desert the body at the grave. He will raise it up from the dead. If you look at 1 Corinthians 15 and verse 12, you get an indication there of what was going on. How do some among you say that there is no resurrection of the dead? That is what was being said. The Apostle Paul writes this chapter to deal with that. This was basically what was taught by Greek philosophers. The notion of Greek philosophy was that spirit is good, matter is evil. The sooner you get rid of matter, the sooner you get rid of the body, the better off. The body just goes into the grave, it goes into decay, and the spirit then returns to its source, taught the philosophers, the religious philosophers, and it's lost in the universal deity. It's absorbed and loses its individuality. There is no resurrection. That is what Greek philosophy taught. So Paul had to reaffirm the fact of bodily resurrection. There was plenty of confusion about that in the pagan world. But even in the Jewish world, there was confusion as well. Some rabbis had a very bizarre view of resurrection. They knew that there was a resurrection because Job said, "Though he slay me, yet will I trust him." Why? Because in my flesh I will see God. Though worms destroy this body, in my flesh I will see God. Daniel talked about the resurrection of the just at the end of human history. So the rabbis knew there was to be a resurrection of the body. Some of them taught that the resurrection body would be identical with the body that died, a rather strange notion. For example, the writer of what is called the Apocalypse of Baruch asks whether there will be any change when men rise. And the answer from the rabbis is, quote, "The earth shall then assuredly restore the dead. It shall make no change in form, but as it has received, so shall it restore." In other words, your body goes into the grave, and when it comes back out, it's exactly the way it was when it went in. They were denying a difference in the resurrection body. And of course, that kind of silly approach to resurrection fed the Greek skeptics' notions. It was so foolish, it seemed so ridiculous, that the same body would be brought up out of the grave after decay, that it was fuel for their own denial of resurrection. Celsus had said that bodily resurrection was the hope of worms. For what soul of a man would any longer wish for the body that had already rotted? So they mocked the idea. Paul faces both the philosophy and the bad theology of the Jews with this section on resurrection. We arrive at verse 35. We've come all the way down to verse 35. And this is the question that will be asked. Someone will say, if there is a resurrection, how are the dead raised? And with what kind of body do they come? This then is the question about the resurrection body. Two questions that skeptics have asked. How are the dead raised? That is to say, by what means, by what power, and with what kind of body do they come? Skeptics are seen as denying resurrection because it seems so ridiculous to them. They see death, they see decay, and they conclude there can be no resurrection. It doesn't take long for the body to decay. They were very familiar with that in the ancient world. It seemed ridiculous. So the questions began to arise, how can a decayed, rotted body rise? And what about the body smashed to pieces in some kind of disaster? And what about bodies that have been burned to cinders in a fire? And what about bodies that have fallen into the sea and been consumed by sharks or whatever? How can they be raised? How is that even possible? Paul himself, you remember in Acts 26, verse 8, asked King Agrippa, "Why should it be thought a thing incredible with you that God should raise the dead?" Agrippa had bought into the philosophy of no resurrection. How can ashes thrown to the wind after people have been cremated? How can bones scattered over the ocean floor? How can flesh that is disintegrated into dust be brought back together again and raised from the dead? Thus the questions, how are the dead raised and with what kind of body do they come? These are intended to be scornful, skeptical questions. But I want you to notice the immediate response of verse 36 to those who ask that question. "You fool." Pretty direct. Literally, "senseless one." "You senseless one." This is Paul's reply to the questioner, a severe rebuke which assumes that the objector prided himself on his intelligence and, in fact, is a fool. This is often the case, by the way, with objectors. They think they know there is a flaw in Christian doctrine. They pounce on that flaw, thinking themselves to be wise, and end up as fools in the end. He laughs at resurrection, does the skeptic. He lives as if there is no resurrection. Verse 32, you remember that? If the dead are not raised, let us eat and drink, for tomorrow we die. Live life to the max. Be a hedonist. Suck out of life all you can get. Fulfill every lust and every desire. Your body goes to ash. It never comes back. That's a very convenient philosophy, by the way. It's a very convenient kind of religion to believe in that. And it's also very convenient to believe that when you die, your spirit somehow is absorbed back into the universal deity and you cease to exist as a person. Because if all of that is true, then there will be no payback for your sin. There will be no judgment. That's the kind of philosophy that appeals to those who want to live a hedonistic life. So Paul needs to deal with that, because if we don't rise again, then we don't have any real motive for salvation from those who have died in Christ. If we don't rise again, we don't have any real motivation for a life of sanctification. We don't have any hope of eternal accountability or eternal reward. If we just sort of float along as disembodied, unidentified spirits. So Paul, in his Holy Spirit-inspired brilliance and his understanding of the Scripture and the issues of eternity, has no problem explaining the resurrection body. This is a fascinating Scripture to me, and I hope it will be to you. Now, when it comes to the resurrection body, I can only tell you what is here. I can't tell you anything more than is in the Bible. I'm not going to invent anything or speculate on anything. We're just going to deal with what we know the Scripture has said, and that is, frankly, plenty. Now, Paul has four lines of argument. First of all, there is an analogy. He talks about an analogy to help us understand resurrection. Then he talks about the form of resurrection. Then he talks about the contrasts, and then the prototype of a resurrection body. Let's begin with the analogy in verse 36. You fool. You're foolish because you think you're smart and you're a fool. Listen to what I have to say to explain resurrection. First, he starts with an analogy. It is the analogy of seed, the planting of seed that produces some kind of result in what grows out of that seed. That which you sow does not come to life unless it dies. And that which you sow, you do not sow the body which is to be, but a bare grain, perhaps of wheat or of something else. But God gives it a body just as He wished, and to each of the seeds a body of its own. This is a really clear, powerful, and helpful analogy or illustration. The seed is put into the ground. Any seed, every seed, is put into the ground, and it dies. It dies. It decomposes in the ground. And out of that decomposed seed comes a resurrection life. A plant rises. And that plant is a very different kind of body than the seed. In fact, you could never tell by looking at the seed what the resurrected body of the plant will look like. You couldn't tell by looking at the plant what the seed would look like either. There is dissolution, and then there is difference, but at the same time, there is continuity. One dies, and in dying gives life. It is very different than what it produces. The seed is dissolved, decomposed, then it rises again, and there is a vast difference, a vast difference. In fact, we understand that massive trees come from one tiny seed. The difference is not only in the shape of it, but in the volume of it, in the characteristics of it. It is the same seed out of which comes the same genetic life, basically driven by the same genetic code in the cells of the seed, and yet the body that comes from the seed is utterly unlike the body of the seed itself. So it is, in our case, our bodies will be buried. This is the analogy. And as they dissolve and disintegrate into the ground, God will cause us to rise again in a different form. But the fruit remains in that it will be the same person, changed by death and resurrection, but the same life, the same person coming forth in a different form. Our Lord actually used this same analogy in referring to himself and his own resurrection, which may be where the Apostle Paul saw it. He says of himself, "The hour has come for the Son of Man to be glorified," John 12:23. Verse 24, "Truly, truly, I say to you, unless a grain of wheat falls into the earth and dies, it remains alone, but if it dies, it bears much fruit." Jesus then sees that his own death is a kind of seed planting, a kind of dissolution, disintegration that results in a great and glorious and fruitful resurrection. So this, the logic goes along this line. The mystery of the resurrection body is no greater than that analogy. The mystery of the resurrection body is no greater than that analogy. If you say you don't believe in the resurrection because you don't understand how one thing can die and something else can come out of it, then you might as well say, "I don't believe in harvest. I don't believe in plants." It happens. It happens incessantly. It happens countlessly, massively, repeatedly. Out of the old grain and the death of the old grain comes a new plant. It is the same life. It carries the same genetic code definition, and yet it is something very new and very unique. Our bodies will be our bodies, but they will be different. To say that you don't believe in the resurrection of the body is no different than saying you don't believe that an oak tree can come out of an acorn. But it is the same organism. The spiritual reality of our identity will be preserved by God, and we will rise to be who we are with a new form, a new body. Now, you get a sort of idea of this as you live. Have you noticed? Your body now is different than it used to be, pretty clearly. And it's continuing to become different. Very different than the infant that came out of the mother's womb. Very different. You are the same in old age as you were in infancy. You are the same being, but you are not the same body. You are the same person with the same personalities, with the same characteristics, with the same divinely embedded elements that make you you. And you were, from your birth till your death, you, as designed by God. What Paul is showing us is that far from the decomposition of the body being an obstacle to the resurrection, the decomposition of the body is simply the way new life happens throughout the creation of the world. It's a wonderful and easily understood analogy. And by the way, God determines what that body is. Verse 38. God gives it a body just as he wished. It was God that said the acorn will look like an oak tree and be an oak tree. It was God who said the seed of corn would become a stalk. It was God who said a grain of wheat will become a shaft of wheat that looks like this. It is God who says this seed will produce this flower, and another seed another flower, and another seed a different flower, and a different plant. and they are countless, virtually endless bodies that God designs for each seed. If you pile all the seeds on the table, they actually look quite a bit alike. There are variations, but they tend to be small and rather coarse and without color, but they come forth in a rainbow of varieties. Every seed produces its own plant because of God's will, because of God's design. The point is this: if God gives to all the products of the earth its own form, why can't He determine the form for the resurrection of the bodies of His own people? This is not a stretch. You cannot infer what the tree will look like from the seed. You can't infer what the flower will look like from the seed. And it is equally foolish to attempt to determine from your current body what your resurrection body is going to look like. But the good news is, your resurrection body will be to this body in a relationship like a beautiful flower is to an ugly, coarse seed. So the analogy: why is it so hard for you to believe in the resurrection of the body when you see such illustrated in the world of plants? Secondly, Paul moves from the analogy to the form of resurrection down in verse 39. Let me read it to you down through the first part of 42. All flesh is not the same flesh, but there is one flesh of men and another flesh of beasts or animals, another flesh of birds and another of fish. There are also heavenly bodies and earthly bodies, but the glory of the heavenly is one and the glory of the earthly is another. There is one glory of the sun and another glory of the moon and another glory of the stars, for star differs from star in glory. Verse 42, so also is the resurrection of the dead. Clearly, every seed produces its own plant, and this is completely dependent on the design of the will of God. That's what verse 38 says. It's whatever God wills it to be. And God has willed many, many forms to come into existence. And so in verse 39, all flesh is not the same flesh. The next verse, there are heavenly bodies and earthly bodies. There is the glory of one and the glory of the other. And so it will be in the resurrection. As far as bodies are concerned, God commands the most wide-ranging possibilities. There are differences so vast they cannot be counted. This is more scientific, perhaps, than it seems. I remember some time back studying amino acids. There are 600 octodecillion combinations of amino acids. And amino acids see to it in those combinations that flesh differs. It is so vast, it is incomprehensible that God could have a mind to create so many kinds of flesh, so many kinds of bodies. So why would we think that it was some big task for Him to create bodies for resurrected saints and even resurrected unbelievers? Verse 39, He says, there is one flesh of men, there's another flesh of beasts, and that varies from beast to beast, another flesh of birds, and that varies from bird to bird, another of fish, and that varies from fish to fish. There are almost endless combinations of amino acids that create distinct kinds of bodies. So His illustration moves from seeds to created creatures. So as seeds vary, as earthly bodies, the bodies of animals, the bodies of plants, the bodies of birds, fish vary, as heavenly bodies vary, why do we have a problem thinking God couldn't create resurrection bodies? There is a glory, I love that word, there is a glory in verse 41 in the sun. There is a glory in the moon. There is a glory in the stars. The fundamental meaning of glory is manifestation. Manifestation. The point is that heavenly bodies have their own particular way of manifesting their own identity according to the creative purpose of God.
13: You're listening to Grace to You, the Bible teaching ministry of John MacArthur. Today we continue John's study, The End is Not the End. Now, as John has been saying, believers in their new eternal bodies will radiate the very glory of God. That's an amazing thought, but one that may have you wondering exactly how anyone, even in heaven, could radiate God's glory. Well, I asked John about that in the studio a while back. Here's what he said.
11: Well, you know, you're talking about 2 Corinthians 3:18, where Paul says, as we gaze at the glory of the Lord, we're changed into his image from one level of glory to the next by the Lord who is the Spirit.
13: So, right.
11: A spiritual growth and sanctification is the believer looking at the glory of the Lord, and the Holy Spirit, as he looks at the glory of the Lord, changes him into that very glory from one level to the next, from glory to glory. We don't see that because the Bible says we are the children of God, but not yet manifest.
13: Right.
11: So you don't see, it's like Christ, they didn't see the glory until he went up to the Mount of Transfiguration and pulled back his flesh and revealed his glory. That's true of us. The glory is in us. The Spirit of God lives in us. The Christ is in us. The Father is in us. We have the glory in us, and that glory is expanding as we go from one level of glory to the next, but it's not going to be manifest until we enter into the presence of the Lord. And what that glory essentially means is spiritual perfection, holiness, virtue, perfect righteousness, and all of that. That is what heaven is going to be. It's not going to be a bunch of strangers and aliens up there saying, oh, wow, so that's what righteousness looks like. Wow, look at that. That's perfect. Look at that beautiful scene over there. No, we will be perfect. We will be made all glorious. We will reflect the very glory of Christ. This is what it ultimately means to be saved, to enter into full heavenly glory.
13: That's right, friend. Encouraging truth about your future home if you're a Christian. And for more encouragement about your glorious future if you're a believer, be sure to listen to this study again at your own pace. 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And for regular mail, you can write to Grace to You, P.O. Box 4000, Panorama City, California, 91412. And now for the entire Grace to You staff, I'm Phil Johnson. Thanks for joining us today, and be back tomorrow when John MacArthur shows you what is perhaps the greatest blessing you can look forward to if you're a Christian. It's another 30 minutes of unleashing God's truth one verse at a time on Grace to You.
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14: 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We're Venture Church, 3401 South Alameda, and we are under Pastor Gloria and David Fajardo. 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
1: Hello, everyone, and welcome to the Gospel Hour. I'm David Green, director of the Gospel Hour, inviting you to stay tuned with us for the next half hour as we bring you another great song by the Gospel Hour singers and musicians, and continue with our special series of messages on the rapture of the church, as preached and taught by my late father, Dr. Oliver B. Green. But before we get to that, I do want to let you know, if you have a friend or relative living in another state or another part of the country, and you would like to let them know about the Gospel Hour, we can send you a listing of all of the radio stations and internet outlets that we are on, and you can look up and see, tell that friend where he can tune in to the program. That's a great way. So just contact us and we'll get that to you. But right now, let's hear The Upper Window and then Dr. Green.

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1: Now, gracious Heavenly Father, as we open the Word, Thy Word, the Word of God, as we read, our Heavenly Father, speak to my heart and speak through these lips of clay, those who wait in the great unseen gospel, our congregation. May this be the time when many will hear the call of God through His Word. May they obey, and may they be born again. Lead us in Jesus' precious name. He's worthy. Amen. We're studying the rapture. Now, there are those who believe that the rapture will occur before the tribulation. I believe that. I am a pre-trib rapturist. I believe in a pre-trib rapture. There are those who believe that the rapture will occur in the middle. That is, after 3.5 years of the reign of the Antichrist, the rapture will occur. I do not believe that. And then there are those, and they are the strongest group outside of the pre-trib rapture. The post-trib rapture people believe that the rapture will occur after the reign of the Antichrist, after the tribulation period. I don't believe the Bible teaches that. In Revelation 1:19, John was commanded to write the things which thou hast seen, the things which are, and the things which shall be hereafter. John did.

not mentioned anymore, chapter 5 on through the book, the church is not mentioned anymore. Now, the church will leave this earth before the appearing of Antichrist. There is not one word in the scriptures that admonish the church to look for the man of sin. We are commanded to watch for Jesus. And that doesn't mean to go out in the yard and look up in the sky. Not at all. It simply means to be alert, be ready, and expect Jesus to come any day because he can. Any day, no man knows the day, no man knows the hour, so he can come any day, any hour, and we are to be ready. Now, I have been pointing out the last few broadcasts things that will go on during the tribulation period. Now, some people find it very difficult to believe that this is literal. Now, I want to ask you something. If this is not literal, then how do I know that the glorious things pertaining to the church, the millennium, how do I know they are literal? If this is figurative, then maybe the glorious is also figurative. Man, now, this is not a parable. This is not a story. This is an account of what will occur during the reign of the Antichrist. We were reading the 16th chapter of Revelation when I left the radio on the last broadcast, and I just pointed out about the terrible, terrible plagues, the sores, the blood, and the sun, scorching men, and darkness. And then, of course, today we will read beginning with verse 12. And the sixth angel poured out his vial upon the great river Euphrates, and the water thereof was dried up, that the way of the kings of the east might be prepared. The great river Euphrates, one of the longest, one of the largest rivers in the world. And everybody knows, now listen, I want to tell you something. If this is not real, and if this is not genuine, then why does the Holy Spirit pinpoint a river? Now, the people over there are just as familiar with that river as we are the Mississippi in the United States. I suppose every school child knows about the Mississippi River. And everybody in the East, over in that country, in that part of the world, I should say, certainly know, they know about the great river Euphrates, and almost everyone the world over. So one day, that river will be dried up and will become a mammoth highway for the armies of the kings of the East. Then John saw three unclean spirits like frogs come out of the mouth of the dragon, that's the devil, and out of the mouth of the beast and the false prophet. Now that's the satanic trinity. The trinity of God is the Father, the Son, the Holy Spirit. The trinity of the devil is the dragon, the beast, and the false prophet. And for they are the spirits of devils working miracles which go forth into the kings of the earth and of the whole world to gather them to battle of that great day of God Almighty. Behold, I come as a thief. Blessed is he that watcheth and keepeth his garments, lest he walk naked and see his shame. And he gathered them together into the place called the Hebrew tongue, Armageddon. Now that's leading right up to the battle of Armageddon. Now then, you say, Mr. Green, I'd like for you to explain to me, if the rapture occurs before the battle of Armageddon, then why did he say, behold, I come as a thief? Simply because he will come as a thief. Those who are not looking for him, those who have accepted Antichrist, will not be expecting the Christ. Now wait just a minute. He will come to judge the ungodly, and he'll come to deliver the great host that will be saved during the tribulation period. Well, now, who is the host? Who are the peoples, the great multitude that no man can number? Who are these people? They will be made up of every tribe, every nation, every tongue and kindred, as we read back in chapter 7. And they will be people who never had an opportunity to be born again during the dispensation preceding the time of the Antichrist. There are millions, hundreds of millions of people in the world today who have never heard a message of God's saving grace. Now let me illustrate. Suppose the rapture should take place today. Suppose it should.
every born-again believer would be taken out of the world, the earth, all the born-again.

0: and would go in America, in Canada, Mexico, and across Europe, Asia, Africa. All would go. There would not be a born-again person left on the face of the earth. Now, God will seal 144,000 of the tribes of Israel, the 12 tribes. And these people will go forth to preach the gospel of the kingdom to every creature. And every creature on the face of the earth will hear the gospel of the kingdom. Many will reject it. Many will receive it. In fact, a great number, a great host that no man, a multitude that no man can number. Now, many of these will be slaughtered, those who refuse to receive the mark of the beast. If the Antichrist and his henchmen catch them, they'll be killed. Many will hide in the mountains and in the jungles and wherever they can, and they will live through the tribulation period. Now, these are people who never heard the gospel. I pointed out the other day, if you're listening to me now, you have the opportunity right now to be born again. There's no excuse for you not being saved today. If you're not saved, you can be. Because the grace of God is for whosoever will. And we're saved by God's grace through faith. And faith comes by hearing, and hearing by the word of God. And I'm giving to you the word of God. God loves you. Jesus died for you. Christ died for our sins according to the scriptures. He was buried according to the scriptures. He rose again according to the scriptures. He ascended and he's seated at the right hand of God according to the scriptures. And he's there. And whosoever will, let him drink of the water of life freely. And so you can be saved. Now, if you hear the message today and you reject the message today and the rapture should take place today, you'll never be saved. You will not be one of the multitude. Because if you hear the truth and reject the truth, you'll be sent strong delusion. You will believe the lie, the Antichrist, that all might be damned. Now, I'm turning to that right now. I didn't intend to. If I had, I'd have had it marked. Now, here it is. I have it. And I'm going to read it. Now, listen. And he'll come, that is the Antichrist, the wicked, will be revealed. The Lord shall consume with the brightness of the Spirit's mouth the brightness of his coming. Even him whose coming is after the working of Satan with all power, signs, and lying wonders, and with all deceivableness of unrighteousness in them that perish because they received not the love of the truth that they might be saved. Now you see what I mean? Now listen very carefully. I'm reading 2 Thessalonians 2:10. 2 Thessalonians 2:10. And with all deceivableness of unrighteousness in them that perish because what? Why? They received not the love of the truth that they might be saved. Now, how could they receive the truth if they never had an opportunity? That could not be said about anyone. That could not be said about any person that never heard the gospel of truth. Now, the gospel is truth. Ye shall know the truth, and the truth shall set you free. Sanctify them through thy word. Thy word is truth. Thomas, I am truth. And so I'm preaching Jesus. I'm preaching the grace of God, and you're hearing it. So your chance to be saved, your opportunity to be saved, is right now. Today is the day of salvation. Now is the accepted time. They hear the truth. They will not receive the truth, that they might be saved. And for this cause. Now wait a minute. Listen to me carefully. And for this cause, that is, they heard the truth. They rejected the truth. They had an opportunity to be saved. They refused to be saved. And because of this, God shall send them who? Those who heard the truth and rejected it. Those who had an opportunity and would not accept it. Strong delusion. God will send them strong delusion that they should believe a lie. Now that's the Antichrist. Jesus is the truth. Antichrist is the lie. Jesus is the genuine, the Antichrist, the counterfeit. Truth versus lie. Jesus is the truth. If the Son of God shall set you free, you shall be free indeed. Ye shall know the truth, and the truth shall make you free. Sanctify them through thy word. Thy word is truth. He that heareth my word, believeth on him that sent me, hath everlasting life, shall not come into condemnation, but is already passed from death unto life. Now watch it. they'll believe the lie, the Antichrist, that they own. A-double-L, not one exception, that they all might be damned, who believe not the truth, but had pleasure in unrighteousness. They refused the truth. They took pleasure in unrighteousness. God will send strong delusion. They will believe the lie, the Antichrist, that they all might be damned, all, not one exception, all, because they believed not the truth, but they had pleasure in unrighteousness. Now, there are those who disagree with me. There are those who say there will be people saved who had an opportunity to be saved. But beloved, I cannot. There is no way on this earth for me to see in this scripture how anyone, having had an opportunity to be saved and they rejected the truth, will have an opportunity after the rapture. Millions will have the opportunity because millions have not heard the gospel of truth, the grace of God. And these 144,000 Jewish, that is, of all the tribes, the Jews are just one of the 12. All the tribes, these 144,000, will have the gift of tongues, and they'll be able to preach the gospel in every language, every dialect on the face of the earth. And everybody, every person will have an opportunity to receive the gospel of the kingdom. These missionaries will preach the king is coming, just like John the Baptist. John the Baptist preached the kingdom is coming. The king is coming. Prepare for the kingdom. Now, I preach the gospel of grace. The kingdom is coming, but we're looking for Jesus. We're looking for the rapture. We're looking for the marriage in the sky, hallelujah. We're looking for the marriage supper. We will return with the king to reign in the kingdom. But we're not looking for the kingdom today. We're looking for the king, Jesus. Not the Antichrist, the lie, but Jesus, the truth. Now then, we read on. He comes as a thief. He comes upon the wicked when they say peace and safety. And in other words, they will have such a gigantic army. They will think that no one would dare attack. Now, the Antichrist and his army will be so powerful and so great, they will not entertain the thought that anyone would dare attack. And no earthly army would. But listen, God Almighty will fight this battle, my friend. The battle of Armageddon will be fought. God will fight. And the righteous will be victorious. In the valley of Megiddo, the valley of Armageddon, I had the privilege of riding through that valley with missionary Don Ward in his automobile back yonder when I visited the Holy Land. We rode through the valley. It's just as flat as a tabletop. 200 miles long, 10 miles wide. And that valley will run to the horses' bridles with blood. The blood of men and the blood of horses. Now that's a lot of blood, my friend. That's a lot of blood. Do you believe that, Mr. Green? Why shouldn't I? That's what the Bible says. Let's see, where is that? Right here. Right at it. Listen. In the wine press, the angel thrust in his sickle earth and gathered the vine of the earth and cast it into the great wine press of God. And the wine press was trodden without the city. That's the valley of Armageddon. And blood came out of the wine press, even under the horses' bridles, for the space of 1,600 furlongs. Now that's approximately 200 miles, and the valley is 10 miles wide, and the horse's bridle measures approximately 6 feet, a few inches less, or maybe 1 or 2 inches more, depending on the horse, the horse's bridle. There'll be millions of horses, millions of soldiers. They'll all be slaughtered. The sword of the Lord. All God Almighty needs to do is speak the word. Speak the word. And it'll all be over. Now, in verse 17, the seventh vial. And the seventh angel poured out his vial into the air. There came a great voice out of the temple of heaven and from the throne saying, "It is done." Now explain that. It is done. It's all over. It's done. One verse, I come as a thief. The next verse, it is done. And when the rapture occurs, it's not done, my friend. The rapture is the when the church leaves, and then the Antichrist begins his reign. Now, and there were voices and thunder and lightning and a great earthquake such as was not since men were upon the earth, so mighty an earthquake and so great. We've read about the great earthquakes in the last months, some of the most horrible known to man. But this will be greater. And the great city was divided into three parts, and the cities of the nations fell. Great Babylon came to remembrance before God, to give unto her the cup of the wine of the fierceness of his wrath. And every island fled away, and the mountains were not found. And there fell upon men a great hail out of heaven, every stone about the weight of a talent. And men cursed God because of the plague of hail, for the plague thereof was exceeding great. Now, if you look in your Bible dictionary or in your weight books concerning the times of Christ, you'll find that a talent varied from 100 to 300 pounds. Now, I've seen some hailstones big as golf balls, and I don't know what one would weigh. Maybe a quarter of a pound. I don't know. Hailstones as large as golf balls will mutilate crops and even knock shingles off the top of a house, break out windows. But think of a hailstone weighing 100 pounds, and some will weigh 300 pounds. What do you think, beloved, will happen when God Almighty allows hail weighing 100 to 300 pounds fall out of the clouds down upon this earth? Now, the church won't be here. I thank God I won't be here, and you won't be here if you're born again. And if you're not born again, you could be here, because if the rapture takes place today, you could certainly live 7 more years. And all this would happen in the next 7 years if the rapture should take place today. I don't know that it will. And you don't know that it won't. It may. Because no man knows the day and the hour. So if you're not saved, be saved right now. Believe on the Lord Jesus Christ. Trust him, and he'll save you. We'll continue the message tomorrow. Father, in the name of Jesus, move upon hearts and convict deeply. Draw mightily all who are not saved by God's grace. May this be a moment when every person listening to my voice will ask themselves the question, am I prepared for the coming of Jesus? And if they're not, God help them now to receive Jesus by faith in his precious name. He's worthy. Amen.
1: Friends, this is David Green again. To get a copy of today's program, just contact us by mail, phone, email, whatever suits you best, and let us know the day and the date of the program you are requesting. And I also ask that you send a donation of at least $5 to help us cover the cost of getting it out to you. And we'll send it to you right away on compact disc. And that's the only way that we are able to send out the individual programs to you. But we're happy to do that anytime that you would like one of our programs. Now, just before we close today, I do want to remind you again about our special gift offer case. Special because it is in honor of my dad's ministry, which he died 50 years ago in July 1976. But the ministry lives on through God's guidance. And God saw fit to take my father when he did. He also saw fit to keep the ministry going. And we're so thankful for that. So this offer K is in honor of that. It contains my dad's life story plus 4 soul-winning booklets on prophecy. 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Pray about it. Do as the Lord directs. But if you can send at least $15 and ask for offer K, I'm going to send you From Disgrace to Grace, the life story of my father as he wrote it. Now, this is a perfect bound book 124 pages long, containing an introduction, a preface, and a retrospective bringing the Gospel Hour up to date, all written by me, and of course, his life story in his own words, and finally, 19 pages of photographs that you'll find very interesting to look at. Then we have 4 soul-winning booklets on prophecy. Now, the soul-winning booklet was invented by my dad, all of a small size, 2-color, 32 pages long, to tell the story of Christ. The end of the world, what's next? Millions missing and fear. 4 great books. 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
1: Friends, this is David Green again. On behalf of myself and the entire Gospel Hour family, I want to thank you for tuning in to the program today. I hope you received a blessing today and will tune in again each and every time you can. And so, until next time, may the Lord bless you and keep you in His will.

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3: This is Texas Ag Today, the number one source for the latest news in Texas agriculture. The largest and most experienced farm news team in the Lone Star State covers it all. From the piney woods of East Texas to the rocky ranges of the Trans-Pecos, and from the Panhandle down to the Rio Grande Valley. 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
4: A lot of Texas Panhandle farmers find themselves in this situation, hoping the crops they are growing now will make up for a dismal winter wheat crop. I'm James Hunt, and coming up on Texas Ag Today, we'll bring you one producer's perspective.
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6: 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I'm Jessica Domel, and we'll have an update for you coming up on Texas Ag Today.
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7: Hello, Texas. Why don't you jump on in with me and buckle up? We're going to take a ride around the Lone Star State as we cover the most important industry in this greatest state in the nation, Texas agriculture. Be sure to hold on tight because it all starts right now. Sheep and goat raisers from around Texas will be in Fredericksburg this week for the Texas Sheep and Goat Raisers Association's annual convention. Darcy Lensman is the executive secretary for the organization. She says the New World screwworm will be the hot topic at the meeting.
8: You know, honestly, we have several members with cases, and they've been very transparent about the situations. They have dealt with it before. If they were even a little kid, their parents or grandparents dealt with it.
7: And that has limited movement of animals in some areas.
8: We are trying to follow the protocols that Texas Animal Health Commission has put out, but you know, it's not a huge time. Fortunately, we were able to hit our ethnic market trade before it became a major issue, so we're working with other states to kind of make sure that chain of commerce continues.
7: The Texas Sheep and Goat Raisers annual meeting is this Thursday and Friday in Fredericksburg. For more information, go to tsgra.com. USDA is now accepting comments on a proposal to update its prime beef grading standards.
6: The action comes following a request by the American Wagyu Association to add more marbling degrees to the current prime grading system to better reflect modern genetics. Currently, USDA's grading standard only defines 4 degrees of marbling for prime beef. The deadline to submit comments is September 8th. Comments may be submitted on regulations.gov. There, simply search standards for grades of carcass beef. Again, that is regulations.gov. For the Texas Farm Bureau Radio Network, I'm Jessica Domel.
7: Some important crop insurance deadlines for forage producers are coming up this week. Jason Schickadance is with Broken Arrow Crop Insurance in Perryton, Texas.
9: So for the one that's upcoming in the short term is the rainfall insurance for annual forages. That's coming up July the 15th, and that is for any of your traditionally cultivated time crops, such as wheat, oats, barley, hay grazers, milo, corn. things like that. You have to be signed up for the 2027 crop year, because you think, well, 2027, that's a long time away. But really, you're going to start planting those 2027 crops like wheat. Some of these guys that are grazing it may start planting as early as August, so next month.
10: He says you don't have to know how much acreage you're going to plant. Just get signed up this week, and you can report the acreage after it's planted. The Texas Panhandle had a dismal winter wheat crop this year. But James Hunt tells us farmers are hoping better summer crops can make up for that.
4: Like many farmers in the Texas Panhandle, Dale Artho of Wildorado grows winter wheat that is harvested in the spring, followed by a variety of summer crops that are harvested in the fall. Well, here in 2026, Artho finds himself hoping that what's in his fields right now will offset the very poor outcome of what he finished harvesting a few weeks ago.
11: Last year, I had the best wheat crop I ever had, including irrigated. This year, I have the worst wheat crop I have ever had, including irrigated. You know, to have crop failures under irrigation, I just hadn't had those unless it was a hailstorm. But just yields in wheat and quality was down. It seems like in this country, though, James, that many times we harvest one crop per year. Rarely do we harvest both a spring crop and a fall crop. You understand what I'm trying to say? So my hope is our corn, sorghum, and cotton crops are going to be in good shape and will carry us through the monetary losses that we sustain because of drought in our wheat crop.
4: To help his corn, sorghum, and cotton get off to a good start this season, Artho did some pre-watering of his fields, and that has helped. But he also tells me that when it comes to rain, he's received slightly more than 5 inches this season, leaving him about 4 inches behind where he should be right now. In our next report, Dale Artho of Wildorado talks about challenges he is facing with one crop in particular, cotton. I'm James Hunt on the Texas Farm Bureau Radio Network.
10: The Cattle Industry Summer Business Meeting is underway in Denver. Tom Nicoletti has the story.
5: A number of representatives in the cattle industry are meeting in Aurora, Colorado, just outside of Denver this week, to talk about the issues impacting the cattle industry. Joining us from Aurora is Sigrid Johannes. She is Executive Director for Government Affairs for the National Cattlemen's Beef Association. And Sigrid, what are some of the hot issues that folks are talking about there?
12: Certainly, I think animal health issues, New World screwworm, is very high on the list right now. We've got Farm Bill kind of stalled out in Washington right now, as well as a surface transportation bill. And of course, we've always got pretty interesting statements coming out of this White House when it comes to trade. Feels like hardly a month goes by now where we don't have some new idea being floated with regards to loosening up the restrictions on imported beef.
5: Certainly, New World screwworms are a hot topic in Texas ever since June the 3rd. Cattlemen there from Texas and elsewhere are concerned about those.
12: No, absolutely. As you said, we're about 6 weeks now into our actual confirmed outbreak in the United States. 35 cases have been confirmed. About 19 of those are still considered active. And I think it's really important, Tom, to focus on some of the things that are going well here. There's been a lot of criticism of USDA over the last couple of weeks, a lot of thoughts of, you know, how could we be doing better or should we have been more prepared? And we were prepared this summer when it actually arrived because of the work that USDA did, and also in particular the Texas Animal Health Commission as well. Today, we have a good solid supply of sterile flies. Obviously, we need more. We've got a new plant come online in Metapa, Mexico, just a couple weeks ago. So, you know, going to have to hold us over here until we have that big facility in South Texas, more airfield, producing the true numbers that we're going to need here to be able to talk about eradication.
5: That is Sigrid Johannes with the National Cattlemen's Beef Association. I'm Tom Nicoletti for the Texas Farm Bureau Radio Network.
10: Congress is discussing daylight savings time and the Farm Bill. Jessica Domo has the details.
6: Congress is back to work this week following an extended 4th of July recess, and they've already got a lot on their to-do lists. The House is expected to consider a bill this week that would make daylight saving time permanent year-round. The Sunshine Protection Act by Congressman Vern Buchanan of Florida would officially end the twice-yearly time changes, which Buchanan says will provide Americans with greater stability and more usable daylight hours throughout the year. Buchanan said moving to permanent daylight saving time can improve public health, reduce traffic accidents, lower crime, and encourage more outdoor activity. The legislation passed the House Energy and Commerce Committee as an amendment to the Motor Vehicle Modernization Act in a 48-1 vote in May. The same legislation passed the Senate in March of 2022, but was never picked up by the House. If it passes the House this year, it would again need to be picked up by the Senate. Buchanan has introduced the legislation every Congress since 2018. Leaders on the Senate Agriculture Committee continue their efforts to pass a farm bill. Senate Ag Committee Chairman John Bozeman of Arkansas said he hopes the committee will take up his draft of the food and farm legislation between now and August 7th, when the congressional August recess begins. And although that is the chairman's timing, Iowa Senator Chuck Grassley told reporters last week he believes,
13: I wish we could get a farm bill before the election, but I think that's going to come after the election.
6: The House Agriculture Committee passed their version of the Farm Bill March 5th. That went through and passed the House of Representatives April 30th. For the Texas Farm Bureau Radio Network, I'm Jessica Domel.
10: Coming up next,
14: this is James Duncan in Marshall, and the last couple of weeks have been very profitable for our farmers and ranchers.
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10: And heat stress can have a negative effect on your cattle.
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10: The last couple of weeks have been very profitable for East Texas farmers and ranchers. James Duncan tells us why from Marshall.
14: In East Texas, we started the month of June with some worry about prospects of moisture and getting the hay crop going in the right fashion. Well, every now and then the showers came along. We got a little bit of rain, and it worked out just exactly, I guess, about as close to perfect as you can get here in East Texas. Anyway, the hay started being cut, raked, and baled up, and before the 4th of July, we already had one cutting in, and then some producers that were just finishing up last week to get that fourth cutting, they got it done before the rains came. Had a wonderful weekend as far as the 250th year celebration is concerned in our area. And those that got the hay in, I talked to producers, said we got it in just right because we got the hay cut, baled, raked. Everything's going good. Got it even moved off the meadows, so the meadows are ready for the rain. And we got some of that early part of the week also. So hay cutting is really working out nice in East Texas. And if we get this good rain now, and if you fertilize, maybe you'll get that cutting in that 21 to 28 day range, and you'll be ready to go in August with us finishing your second cutting there. We'll get a third cutting in September. That way some of us could get another cutting before Thanksgiving. So looks like we're going to have a good production year as far as hay is concerned. Cattle market, well, it varies, and all of you know what that does right now. All we're doing at the present time is just trying to hold steady. However, I did talk to many producers that are setting a vision of expansion in their cow herds the next cycle. So they're getting their young cows and their heifers that they want to save ready for that breeding season to start in late fall, early winter, in order to get those calves in 2027, sometime in the first part of September, and we'll be up and going as far as rebuilding our cow herds are concerned. Now, the produce area, well, it's been very good. I mean, everybody wants fresh vegetables. Watermelons came in on time from everywhere, so that all worked out good. Problem we got there is the deer may be getting in the pen, so we got to watch that. Electric fencing is very popular, and it has been good, but with the storms knocking the electricity out around the area every now and then, you still got a deer problem. You still got a hog problem. So we're not going to be problem-free on the farm, and we know that.
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10: Heat stress has a negative effect on cattle. Dr. Bob Judd tells why.
16: Texas A&M AgriLife Extension specialists indicate that the summer heat can affect herd health, growth, and reproduction in beef cattle. Drs. Ron Gill and Jason Smith indicate that heat stress occurs when cattle generate and absorb more heat than they can release. And this is not just cattle, but the same happens with other animals and humans. Several factors influence heat stress, including temperature, humidity, and air movement, shade availability, water availability, management practices, and genetics. While many areas of Texas experience extreme heat, different regions have different issues, as the Panhandle, for example, has high daytime temperatures, but also has lower humidity, steady airflow, and cooler nights. Compare this to South and East Texas with high humidity, which makes it more difficult for cattle to cool down. Without a relief at night, heat stress builds over several days and increases health risk. Grouping cattle close together in pens or trailers increases heat stress. The abundance of clean, fresh water is critical, as cattle drink more water in the heat. Young calves are very susceptible to heat stress, as they typically do not drink a lot of water. Breeds with Brahman influence handle the heat better, while heavier animals and sick animals suffer the most from the heat. To determine if your cattle are at risk for heat stress, go to the website elancothermalaid.com. Put in your location, and it will give you the temperature humidity index, or the THI, for your specific area in real time for cattle. Again, that website is elancothermalaid.com. A THI over 80 is dangerous for cattle, and a THI over 90 is in the emergency zone. I'm veterinarian Dr. Bob Judd. This is the Texas Farm Bureau Radio Network.
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17: 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I'm Larry Marble with the Livestock Auction Market Report on Texas Ag Today.
18: On the line with Rodney Butler from Beeville Livestock. Rodney, how was Friday's sale?
19: We had a good sale Friday, sir. Like I told you Thursday night, we had some good cattle, and I thought they really sold good, sir.
18: Walk those pens with us, Rodney.
19: All right, we had 242 head of cattle, no horses, and 18 goats. Animal markets relaxed. Your 200 to 300 pound steers were 559 to 655. Heifers were 571 to 660. 300 to 400 pound steers were 531 to $6. Heifers were 488 to 545. Your 400 to 500 pound steers were 495 to 555. Heifers were 476 to 510. Your 500 to 600 pound steers were 416 to 478. Heifers were 381 to 438. Your 600 to 700 pound steers were 364 to 412. Heifers were 389 to 440. And your 700 to 800 pound steers were 345, 348. And heifers were 297 to $3. Thought that old heifer market is pretty stout, especially if there are some replacement heifers. Packer cows brought anywhere from $1.30 to $1.80. And our bulls brought from $1.50 to $2.27. No stocker cows are breads or pears this last week.
18: What are you anticipating for the next go-round, Rodney?
19: I know of a few cattle coming in this next go-round. Not too many, not any big bunches, but I know of a few cattle. So looking for another good sale. Like I said, that old market's good, but we've had some rain again this weekend, really good rain in the area, so that's going to let them calves grow, sir.
18: Good. Well, tell everybody how to get a hold of you, Rodney.
19: Yeah, you can reach me here at the sale barn at 361-358-1727 or call me on my mobile 645-5002. I want to remind everybody that we will have the Driscoll Children's Hospital benefit this Friday at 10 o'clock.
18: Good deal. Thank you so much.
19: Thank you, and take care.
17: Neighbor, thanks for joining me. I'm Larry Marble. This is the Texas Farm Bureau Radio Network. Walk in the pens. We'll see you tomorrow. Good day.
10: We've seen a lower trend in cattle futures over the last week or so. It continued on Tuesday. Sharply lower, in fact, for both live and feeder cattle. August live cattle dropped 330, closing at 231.42. The October down 297, 227.65. Feeder cattle seeing a big drop. August down 555, 348.80. September feeders down 597, closing at 344.85. Cash fed cattle, all quiet so far this week. No sales to report. Last week, we sold cattle at 248 on the live basis in both the north and the south. So far this week, we're seeing feedlots asking 248 here in Texas. That's it. Just an asking price, nothing else to report. Box to beef prices mixed. 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Class 3 milk lower. August, Class 3 milk down 10 cents, 17.03 a hundredweight. Over in the grain markets, corn finished lower with September corn down 2.5, 438.5. December corn down 2.75 at 460.5. Now wheat, just the opposite. We're seeing gains in wheat as the tensions over in Iran continue to escalate with the Strait of Hormuz. September Kansas City wheat up 11.75, 678 a bushel, while September Chicago wheat up 9.75, closing at $6.45 a bushel. Cotton finished lower. New crop December down 64 points at 80.87 cents. In the energy markets, August natural gas up a penny at $2.90. August West Texas crude up $1.40, $79.54 a barrel. The financial markets slightly higher with the Dow up 9 points, 52,508. The NASDAQ up 233 at 26,107, while the S&P is up 28, 7,543. Now with a closer look at the energy and financial markets, here's economist Tim Snyder with Matador Economics in Dallas.
20: Let's begin today's report with a collision of market fundamentals and market data that's shaping today's trade. Investors are weighing renewed military escalation in the Middle East, crude oil back above $80 a barrel, this morning's Consumer Price Index report, major bank earnings, and the Federal Reserve Chairman Kevin Warsh's testimony before Congress today. The central issue is no longer simply whether the Strait of Hormuz is technically open. It's whether commercial shippers, insurers, and tanker operators believe it's safe enough to use. Tanker traffic has fallen to a two-month low following additional attacks on commercial vessels, a third consecutive night of U.S. strikes, and Iran's missile retaliation across the region. Those developments have pushed energy prices higher again and renewed concerns about inflation. Then comes this morning's CPI report, and it delivered very welcome news. Headline CPI fell 0.4% for the month, well below expectations, while year-over-year rates slowed to 3.5%. Core CPI was unchanged, also coming in better than expected, and markets responded immediately. Treasury yields fell, stocks briefly turned positive, and investors began reassessing the likelihood of additional Federal Reserve hikes this fall. This matters because it removes one of the strongest arguments for raising interest rates by the Fed. In fact, it was the largest monthly decline in CPI since the early months of the pandemic in 2020. Here's today's market misconception. A softer CPI report means inflation is back under control. The reality is that CPI is not a picture of where inflation stands now. It's a snapshot of where inflation stood in June. And as of today, conditions have changed significantly in the last 2 weeks. But here's the bottom line. Stronger economic data is colliding with renewed geopolitical risk, and investors will need to balance what is happening now against what could happen next. Here's why caution and disciplined decision-making remain the best strategy, even when the headlines seem to be pointing in different directions. For the Texas Farm Bureau Radio Network, I'm economist Tim Snyder.
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29: Have you ever experienced such bitter circumstances that it feels like the Lord is against you? Naomi did. This is Jennifer Miller with the Christian Working Woman, and this week we are considering the laments of various women in the Bible. In the book of Ruth, we read that Naomi and her family were forced to move to a different country and culture because of famine in their homeland. Just imagine packing up two children with your husband and leaving everything you ever knew to start again in a new culture. But shortly after arriving, Naomi's husband died. And after being there 10 years, her sons married, which was probably hopeful and joyous. However, any joy was short-lived as both her sons passed away too. At this time in history, a woman with no husband, no sons, and no extended male family members had very little chance of survival. Not only did Naomi face abject poverty, but all of her hopes and expectations for what her life would look like fell to pieces. After coming back to Israel, she quickly tells those who once knew her not to call her Naomi, meaning pleasant, but Mara, meaning bitter. In Ruth 1, 20 through 21, we get a glimpse into how Naomi viewed God in her suffering. She says, "Call me Mara, because the Almighty has made my life very bitter. I went away full, but the Lord has brought me back empty. Why call me Naomi? The Lord has afflicted me. The Lord has brought misfortune upon me. Interestingly, Naomi's lament isn't one directed to God. She doesn't come to him with her burdens, but she does attribute her troubles to him. I think this lack of coming to God is what allowed the bitterness to grow. Have you been there? Have you experienced extreme loss and found yourself thinking, why would God allow such bitterness to come into my life? If you are in this kind of suffering today, where it feels like the Lord has dealt you a lot that is more suffering than you can handle, keep reading the book of Ruth. In Naomi's suffering, all she could see was the loss. But throughout the book, God shows that he had not forgotten Naomi. He was actively working for her good. And by the end of the story, the people around her are praising God because of how he redeemed Naomi's story and brought joy. Friend, in the depths of your pain, don't let bitterness grow. Bring your pain to Jesus. He will walk with you through it and is at work even now for your redemption. Be sure to join me tomorrow as we continue our journey through biblical lament here on The Christian Working Woman.
4: I keep my eyes always on the Lord.
16: The summer heat in Texas can cause heat stress in your horse. Hello, everyone. I'm Dr. Bob Judd with Texas Vet News on the Texas Farm Bureau Radio Network. The Texas heat this time of year can lead to heat stress in your horse, and the American Quarter Horse Association has some good information about handling and preventing heat stress. Horses produce a large amount of heat through the digestion of feed and muscular activity through exercise, and typically the blood is shunted to the skin where the horse gets rid of the heat. However, in hot weather, blood shunting is not enough, and the primary method of cooling the horse is sweating, and cooling is due to evaporation. If the horse's cooling mechanism is not effective enough in high heat and humidity, heat stress can develop. Signs of heat stress include excessive sweating or less sweating than expected, muscle weakness, stumbling, rapid breathing, and rapid heart rate that persist after exercise. Also, the rectal temperature is usually over 102 degrees and may be up to 106 degrees. Dehydration also occurs that can be noted with lack of skin elasticity, sunken eyes, tacky membranes, and decreased urination. If the horse continues working, heat stroke can occur. If you believe your horse is developing heat stress, stop riding immediately, find a shade, and call your veterinarian. Use a fan, if possible, to cool the horse and wet the horse down, starting at the feet and legs, but do not use cold water. Small amounts of water can be offered to drink while waiting on the veterinarian. To determine if your horse should be worked on a hot day, take the outside temperature in Fahrenheit and add it to the relative humidity. If the total is between 130 and 150, the horse will sweat a lot, but should be okay if allowed to drink water. If the sum of the temperature and humidity is greater than 180, the horse should not be exercised. Thanks for listening to today's Texas Vet News. I'm Dr. Bob Judd, and this is the Texas Farm Bureau Radio Network.
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6: Well, welcome to another edition of Dr. James Dobson's Family Talk. I'm Roger Marsh, sitting in the co-host seat today for the broadcast, and we have a delicious offering for you today to talk about life and faith and Bluebell ice cream. Ricky Dixon is with us today here on the broadcast. Ricky is the former CEO and president of Bluebell Creameries, a graduate of Baylor University, began his career with Bluebell all the way back in 1981 as a territory manager in Dallas. He transferred to the Fort Worth branch in 1982, became a sales manager, and then worked his way up. By the year 2017, he had been promoted to company president, and in 2019, he was elected as CEO and president of Bluebell Creameries. In 2024, he received the International Dairy Foods Association Laureate Award for his significant prolonged contributions to the development and growth of dairy, and he's also been inducted into the Dairy Products Institute of Texas Hall of Fame. He's written a book that is perfect for this time of year. When is it never a good time to have Bluebell ice cream? But a new book that's called One Scoop at a Time, and talks about his life. It talks about his faith and some leadership principles that we can all learn, not only from God's word, but also from the ice cream products that Bluebell is so famous for. Ricky Dixon, welcome to Dr. James Dobson's Family Talk. Thank you so much for being with us today.
7: Well, thank you, Roger. It is truly a pleasure and an honor to be on the show, and thank you for that introduction. I want to go get a bowl of ice cream right now after just talking about it.
6: it does something to you, mind, body, absolutely. And soul. I'm not trying to overstate this because of your storied career with Bluebell, but I mean, there is something about ice cream, isn't it, that just kind of brings
7: people
6: totally together.
7: Agree. I totally agree. In fact, we like to say we make ice cream, but honestly, we make memories, because ice cream usually does take you somewhere. You think back in time, whether you were on the back porch, as a kid, or just birthdays, celebrations, or maybe you had a really rocky road day, which leads you back to maybe one of your favorites here. But it's always there waiting to lift you up. So, yes, I totally agree.
6: Well, the opportunity for us to have this conversation with you, with your storied history, and now, of course, with this book being released, what was it about, I mean, at this season of life that led you? I mean, you've had so many different positions at Bluebell, as I mentioned, over four decades there. What inspired you to write this book, One Scoop at a Time?
7: Great question. My career, actually, if we could go back in time, started with a paper that I wrote while at Baylor. I was given an assignment to follow a company for the full semester and how they relate to the consumers. And so I went back to my apartment, called my dad, said, I've got this project, help. And so he said, you won't believe this, but I'm sitting here right now and just started this little article out of the magazine. Let me start it over. And so he started reading about this little ice cream company down in Brenham, Texas. Mm. And I thought, wow, that could be a lot of fun. Go down and interview and get, maybe do some research in the process in the way of eating ice cream. But that what I saw really did It jumped out at me, not, again, making ice cream, but the culture that was there. The people that were there genuinely seemed to love what they did and do. And so when it came time to graduate from college, I was a marketing journalism major looking at probably advertising or PR. But I thought, I'm going to go back and put my application in that little ice cream company down in Brenham. So my career started with a paper. And so to answer the question, I thought, what a better way to end the career with a book of everything, really of truly how God navigated and guided.

0: out and the storm's coming. Where's Jesus? He's asleep up front. Mm-hmm. And they're, you know, in a panic mode, trying to bail water out. They finally go wake him up. And they, you know, I love their questions, dude. Don't you care? You know, right. And he wakes up and does one of those mic drops or whatever to just calm the seas. But I go to that because if Jesus, my Savior, can sleep even in the toughest of times, knowing that he's got this, mm-hmm. then I'm going to do that very thing. And so when I can get to a point where I can let go, I let him just take it. So faith has just been huge in my Christian walk.
1: I look at the scoops and I wonder, do you have any idea how many scoops of ice cream have been scooped as a result of the work that you've done? I mean, starting in the small areas in Dallas and kind of working your way all the way up to CEO. I mean, how do they measure it? Do they measure it by gallons, pints? How does that get measured?
0: Yeah, I'll do it this way, which I think is kind of a fun way of doing it. You know, every year is different. Obviously, you want to continue to grow as a company, but we average around 50,000 to 60,000 cows a day of milk.
1: Wow.
0: So when you think of that, that's 365 days a year that we have to bring that kind of a load of milk in. And so the milk and the cream and the sugar and all the wonderful things that make the magic definitely put it in a nice place. On any given line of production, we'll make about 25,000 half gallons in a day. Mm. So if you're running, you know, 15 or 20 lines of operation or even more, you're putting a lot of half gallons out into the market and pints and all the other fun things that we make.
1: Ricky Dixon is our guest today here on Dr. James Dobson's Family Talk. His brand new book is called One Scoop at a Time. That's an homage to his work with the Blue Bell Ice Cream Company and more. Obviously, as he was talking about the memories that have been made there and the fact that you have, Blue Bell has shown up in a lot of different places that you wouldn't expect ice cream to show up at, like memorial services and things like that, where, mm-hmm. I mean, I'm sure wedding receptions and maybe christenings and things of that nature. Talk about that aspect of it. I have a hard time blending the two thoughts of, you know, this is a career, it's a ministry, but also it's fun. It's ice cream. You know, I mean, how do you marry the two when you think about all the different places that Blue Bell can go? I mean, because as I was reading about this, I thought, wow, I never would have thought, you know, ice cream would be right for that occasion.
0: No, I think you're right. And it is amazing how it does open the door or is a bridge between, and I'll just kind of leave it open-ended. But it's a magical thing that people just gravitate to. And I hate to say, but when people call in, they really truly believe if they can't find the flavor that they've grown accustomed to, that we truly made it for them specifically. And like, wow. How dare you not keep coming out with my, and that includes my wife, which right now we're not making her favorite flavor, which was chocolate and marshmallow. But a lot of times, the stories of just how that product is kind of the connecting piece in family gatherings, all the way to some special moments in the book. I, in fact, have a whole chapter on a sister who had a sister who was dying and how ice cream played a role, not just her last days on the earth, but the beauty of that story, and I won't give too much of it away, but the beauty of it is she really wanted to have a homemade vanilla at her celebration of life once she passed. And not only that, but the wooden spoons that went with what we would think childhood memories. Mm-hmm. And after it was all over with, my administrative assistant reached out to her and said, why did you want the wooden spoons? We're still kind of trying to figure that out. And she said, I wanted to have written on there Psalms 34:8, taste and see that the Lord is good. Mm. And that story, it exploded. I'm trying to remember, like 17,000 likes. It went to 46 or 48 states, 14 wow. countries, and the message of Jesus through something so simple. And so, you know, it just reminded me of every day that I go to work. I'm not just going to make ice cream, or I'm not just going to do a job. I truly am going to a place that has a responsibility to be the very best that we can be, mm-hmm. so those memories can actually happen. And again, whether you're eating another brand of ice cream or making it at home, you're eating ice cream, which then tells me I've got a chance.
1: Yes. That's wonderful. You know, as we're talking with Ricky Dixon, former CEO of Bluebell, and the Bluebell ice cream story is all over his book called One Scoop at a Time. I think of Frank Harrison with Coca-Cola Consolidated, or Lindsay Snyder with In-N-Out Burger, you know, people of great, tremendous Christian faith, where the company basically has that as part of their blueprint, their DNA. How did your faith in Christ

0: shape Bluebell? I mean, did Bluebell come in when you got there? Was it kind of a Christian culture, or are there things that God has led you to incorporate in to not make it Hobby Lobby or something like that? But I mean, to still have those Christian footprints, if you will.
1: Yeah, and again, I think what I saw when I went to do the paper was those very things, but in a way that spoke without words. The company started back in 1907, actually, as a little butter company, and we started making ice cream in 1911. The Cruzy family, E.F. Cruzy, took over the company in 1919, and then from there, his two sons in 1951, all the way up until the grandson, Paul, took over, and I think it was 2004, and then retired in 2017. So you had that cultural family, not necessarily a family owned, even though they were definitely a big part of the ownership. It's community owned, but the hardworking, strong German Lutheran community of you go to work and you get there early. If you have to stay late, you do it because you're doing it for a reason. You're doing it for a cause. But the principles, just the solid principles from moral decisions that are made or ethical decisions that are made, I think model beautifully the walk of a Christian, or should model beautifully the walk of the Christian. And so I think through, you know, even though I was raised in a different, you know, from a Baptist tradition or a Baptist background and Methodist background to their Lutheran, the common denominator was definitely Jesus. And so good times, bad times, we knew who our Savior was. And so hopefully I added to that. Hopefully there was that addition. But I say that very humbly because I truly believe God placed me in that position for his glory and not for mine.
0: What was your favorite part during the Bluebell season, and what was that one? And then I'll ask the counterpart to that question. If you could go back and do it over again, was there that one moment where you say, oh, wow, I whiffed on that one? What was the high? What was the low for you there?
1: Let's start on the positive end, and I would have to say the people. There's no question. I love the product, and even after now that I'm retired and enjoying grandkids, I still can run to the store and get, you know, a flavor or two and enjoy the end result. But really, truly, it's a family. And so I was very fortunate to work at a lot of different locations, two of the three of our manufacturing plants. But the people really, truly made working at Bluebell special. And so I wouldn't give that up for the world. In fact, that's the hardest part about retiring is you do leave that family you do see day in and day out. But at the same time, now I'm able to spend more time with my family, which is a true, true blessing. As far as the whiff, or the swings and misses, you know, that, you know, I've been asked that before, and I've even been asked it in a way that if you could erase one of them. And yet, I'll be real honest, Roger, the times that I look back and go, man, I could have done that better. The life lessons that I learned through those, I don't think I would want to have erased. Now, I don't want to go through it again.
0: Right.
1: But I think the challenges that we're faced with, I had a saying, and I don't know who told it to me. They said, your best sales call is in the car on the way home from the sales call. The things that you should have said that you didn't, or the things you said that you probably could have not said. But we can always look back. But as long as we're learning, and that's just kind of how I it was raised, to be the best we can be, but also at the same time know that failures can be life lessons. Man, I've had some tough times in my life, personally and at work, but I really don't think I would go back and change other than to maybe stop the bleeding earlier because of now what I know, which is a lot. I mean, it's easy to be able to look back. But
0: yeah, 2020 hindsight makes it easier to see where you needed a tourniquet where you were trying to put a Band-Aid, you know,
1: that's exactly right.
0: Or the other way around if you kind of overdid it. And I think that's wild. You know, Ricky, we haven't talked about your personal preference yet. I mean, you talked about your wife's favorite flavor of ice cream. What is or what has been? And now's your chance because since you're retired, you can, you know, we'll make sure that everybody at Bluebell hears this and make sure that we get your favorite flavor back menu if it's not there already.
1: They better, homemade vanilla, I call my Hall of Fame flavor because it does, you know, it's always going to be there, and it's always something that you can eat by itself or also put on a pie or a cake or really add to anything. Salted caramel brownie is one that we've had out the last few years that it's rotated in and out, and Oh, it's good. It's it's up there. But we have some staple flavors that I'll rotate. So you hit on one and then you go to the next. So I've never disappointed, although that salted caramel brownie right now is not out there. And like anything that you can't have, you want.
0: You want it, of course. Yeah, you mentioned that. I said, hey, here we are first thing in the morning. But that sounds really, really good now. As we're talking about the book called One Scoop at a Time, Stories and Lessons from Fear to Faith, talk about why it's important for those in your situation right now, you know, grandpa, retired, you know, you've had a tremendous run. And the fact that you alluded to this earlier, and I'd love for you to circle back around to it. It doesn't seem like there are the opportunities for young people to get an education, go to work for a company, and then spend 43 years there anymore. It just seems like the world is changing a lot. And I realize that for millennials and Generation Z in particular, there's a lot of anxiety about the change in the world. What lessons do you hope someone, maybe a younger person who would read this book, can glean from what you've experienced? Because they could say, well, that's easy for you to say, Ricky, because you had that. You know, you started out as a sales guy and worked your way up to CEO. But what encouragement, what principles are kind of woven throughout this book that would encourage a young person?
1: Well, I think going back to faith and my journey, I became a Christian May 18th, 1969.
0: Oh,
1: so I remember the date.
0: Yeah.
1: You know, as a young kid. But, you know, when you finally get dropped off to go into college and your parents drive away and you really do get to start making decisions on your own, do you truly understand what it is to like to walk with Christ? I believe with all my heart that God had a purpose and a plan for me, and I didn't want to miss that. And so I think because He opened the doors and I was able to recognize His voice through that process. 43 years at one company became a reality. You know, I never can remember a time that I thought, you know, maybe there's something else out there for me, that this may be really not for me. I believed with all in my heart that I was right where God had me. Saying that, I don't necessarily believe that everybody that comes to Blue Bell or any company maybe fits that exact mold. I believe God can shape and mold and make you in a way for His purpose, but do it in a variety of different ways. So you're being shaped in one area or one position, and that's going to lead you to the next. The key is to learn while you're in that. Mm-hmm. So He can then take that and apply it to the next. I think if I were to give that kind of advice, I'd dream big. I'm a big Mark Batterson fan, and I love some of the things that he says. You know, the day you start dying is the day you stop dreaming, and yet the day you start living is the day you find a dream worth dying for. And so I say dream big, but the last thing is to be patient. The hardest thing that we do is we just want it now. Mm-hmm. And a lot of times, again, God sees things from a whole different perspective. Mm-hmm. So be patient in the journey, but stay close. Listen. The only way you can hear your master's voice is to spend time with him and know that he has a plan. And believe with all your heart that he's there and he's there to guide you through that.
0: Do you and your family still make ice cream in the backyard on holidays and things like that?
1: No, we haven't done that in a long, long time.
0: Same. But when you were younger, though, that was kind of a staple. Memorial Day, 4th of July, that type of stuff. I remember the hand crank. We never got it right. We never had it in time, done in time for the thing we were actually celebrating. There was salt everywhere. It was a mess. But there's kind of a lesson, I think, that we can learn about life in the process of making ice cream, isn't it? I mean, we just think, most of us think like consumers. I go over to HEB and bang, there's, you know, ice cream, you know, or Kroger or whatever it is. And, you know, it's kind of a painstaking process, but if you get all the ingredients right, it's a very rewarding process.
1: Absolutely. And I kind of relate the process to like the 4x100 or the 4x400 race, that each leg along the way, you're doing your best with that baton in your hand, and then you hand the baton to the next. And if from the time the cows do their part, we take the milk in, all the way through producing the ice cream, putting it in the cart, and getting it to the trucks and out to the stores, if we do that on a regular, consistent basis, then we see success or we have success. But most importantly, we have those memories that I talked about.
0: Yeah.
1: And so you're right. I loved the hand cranking process, although we have to rotate. We had four in the family. Mm-hmm. But the neat thing was, if you were the glass sitting on the freezer while you were cranking when mom said, okay, I think it's done.
0: Yeah.
1: You got to pull the dasher out. You got the first taste.
0: Yes.
1: That was huge. I mean, yes. That was the reward.
0: Oh, I love it. But I'm just thinking, just in the half hour we've been having this conversation, about the illustrations that you've used, Ricky, that have faith components in terms of, you know, a certain type of flavor being the basis for whatever. Because my dad grew up, vanilla was the first ice cream he ever had. And and I remember asking him, well, don't you have any other favorite flavors? He said, why? I've already had the best. You know, it goes with everything. And he goes, he's tried other flavors, but he really, I mean, vanilla was just it for him. But, and I think a lot of people in our faith, we don't think about how God might use different flavors. But at the same time, I love your concept of saying, hey, don't miss the faith experience of a simple dish or cup or cone of ice cream, because that there's so much more going on there. I can hear Trace Atkins in the background humming something about fishing, right? You know, I mean, just you can. We don't want to miss those opportunities. Will you take last 60 seconds or so of this conversation, talk about what your hope is for this book, One Scoop at a Time, and how God is leading you now in these, well, we would call them retired years, because you don't go to work every day at Bluebell anymore, but obviously with kids and grandkids that you're still actively involved in their, you know, the impressions that you're making on their faith. Talk about what your hope is for the future.
1: Well, I appreciate that. And I would say that the title at the very top, not necessarily the one scoop at a time, but Stories and Lessons from Fear to Faith, kind of puts in a really nice capsule to say that my heart and soul is, how do you have peace, or how can you find peace in the middle of the storm? Not necessarily when the storm's over and you can look back and say, okay, now I get it. That is really what made me make the book in a way that told my story, but also how I would go through the process of looking for and finding the peace that passes all understanding. And so Stories and Lessons from Fear to Faith, how do you really truly turn fear into faith while you're in the middle of the storm? And from that, from speaking engagements, I've been very fortunate to speak to a lot of different churches and men's groups and just large organizations from leadership principles, not necessarily from a Christian platform, but yet in a Christian way that you use those Christian principles.
0: Yes.
1: But just to be a vessel, I want to be able to be used in this phase of life in a way, I call it the fourth quarter. Usually in the fourth quarter, you're going to give it your best. I don't want to leave anything out on the field, or I want to leave it all on the field, I should say, and not end up with something in the tank. So however I can be used for God's glory is really the heart and soul of what I'm doing now.
0: Well, phenomenal. And this is a great launching pad for that season of life, the brand new book by Ricky Dixon, One Scoop at a Time, Stories and Lessons from Fear to Faith. And we've got a link for that book up at drjamesdobson.org. Ricky, thank you so much for your time. Thanks. And on behalf of everyone who's ever had Bluebell over the past four decades, thank you for the wonderful part that you played in that role. But thanks for being with us today here on Dr. James Dobson's Family Talk.
1: Oh, thank you. Sure do appreciate it.
0: You know, there's a beautiful truth tucked inside Ricky Dixon's story, that the same God who calms the storm can be trusted right in the middle of it. And who knew a half gallon of homemade vanilla could carry the message of Psalm 34 to 14 different countries? 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And if you've never had Bluebell ice cream before, find some. It's delicious. Now, if you'd like to share today's program with a friend and also learn more about Ricky's book called One Scoop at a Time, Stories and Lessons from Fear to Faith, just visit us at jdfi.org. You know, Ricky Dixon talked about how the cows do their part, the cream and sugar do theirs, and every hand along the way passes the baton until something good reaches your table. 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
2: 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Box 39,000, Colorado Springs, Colorado, the zip code 80949. Well, I'm Roger Marsh. So glad you've joined us today. And thanks on behalf of all of us here at Family Talk and the Dr. James Dobson Family Institute. 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
9: Few people have ever endured as much hardship and loss as Job. What did he learn, and what can we learn from all that he went through? Today on Turning Point, Dr. David Jeremiah shares three lessons we can take away from Job's ordeals and take to heart when we face our own challenges. To introduce the conclusion of his message, When Trials Become Our Teacher, here's David.
10: Well, thank you so much for joining us today as we get close to the middle of the month of July. We're talking about some passages of Scripture that are meant to encourage and strengthen us wherever we are and whatever our walk may look like. And during this month, we're making available a special book by my friend Rob Morgan. This book has to do with the Scriptures that have made a difference in the history of America. It was written some years ago, but finds its way into the 250th anniversary of our nation very comfortably, helping us understand some things. You know, the Bible has played an essential role in American history. From the Mayflower to modern times, America's moral and intellectual foundation, a lamp to our feet and a light to our path, that's the Bible. And while not every founding father was a Christian, each was known for his understanding of the Bible, and while none of them was perfect, many embraced a deep faith in the unfailing Word of God. Rob Morgan has captured some of the key moments in the history of this nation and written them in a devotional way. This is a wonderful book, hardback book that you can read and enjoy, especially maybe on your summer vacation during this anniversary year. It's yours for the asking when you send a gift of any size to Turning Point today. Simply ask for 100 Bible verses that made America, and it will be on its way to you in just a short time. Here we go with When Trials Become Our Teacher, Part 2.
11: After Satan struck the first time against Job, all Job had left was his wife and his friends. Now we read that even his wife has abandoned him. You cannot imagine how painful that must have been to the patriarch. Chrysostom, a church father who is not supposed to have any sense of humor about this at all, wrote that the only reason Satan didn't kill Job's wife when the rest of his family was killed was because he knew he was going to use her later on to do some more damage to Job. And the most difficult thing to accept about the seventh verse of this chapter is the fact, if you look at it carefully, Job's wife asked Job to do exactly what Satan wanted him to do. Did you see that? Satan wanted Job to curse God and die. And she said to him, "Why don't you curse God and die?" One of the things we have to be careful about here is to recognize that even though people are close to us, sometimes they can give us wrong messages. Adam listened to Eve. Abraham listened to Sarah. Job's wife advised him to give up his faith and commit suicide. But I want to tell you something. There's another side to this story that we need to be careful to mention. Before we throw Job's wife under the bus, I'd like to try to put this whole scene in perspective. Don Baker has written a book called Pain's Hidden Purpose. And in that book, he has written these words. He says, "Many have speculated as to just what Job's wife may have meant when she looked at that emaciated and blackened body and suggested that Job end his suffering. Some see Job's wife," he wrote at this point, "as hardened and bitter, unconcerned for his relationship with God. I see her," wrote Don Baker, "as a sensitive, caring, concerned woman who loved Job and honored his commitment. No family could have enjoyed the oneness that Job's family shared if their mother had been calloused or cruel. But she was stretched at this point. Weeks of suffering had passed without relief. Every morning she woke up to the same pain, only to find it intensified. Every night she'd pray for her husband's healing, but it never came. And there was no medication, no Tylenol 3, no Percodan, no Demerol, no morphine to ease the pain, no Valium, not even an aspirin to help him go to sleep. His suffering was so intense, his looks so hideous, his condition so infectious that he was forced to move out of the house and relocate at the city dump. And she couldn't stand it any longer. In a moment of deep and frustrated anguish, she suggested, Job, why don't you curse God and die? Tell God you've had enough. He's not going to heal you. He's gone back on his promise. He's not even aware of your problem. Job, I'd rather see you dead than like this. Maybe we could die together." End of quote. It's hard to blame this woman, isn't it, when you realize what she was experiencing. But to his credit, Job didn't listen to his wife's advice. He gave a solid answer in verse 10. He said to her, "You speak as one of the foolish women. Shall we indeed accept good from God, and shall we not accept adversity?" In all this, Job did not sin with his lips. Job's response here was profoundly simple. As you read the language, here's basically what he said to her. He said, "Woman, don't talk like a foolish person. You're talking like an unbeliever. Don't do that. Shall we accept good from God," he said, "and not accept his adversity?" And he rejected her suggestion. Job was slowly, methodically being stripped to the very nakedness of his spiritual being. All the things that clothe the spirit of man were being ripped apart. All that man leans upon for help and strength was taken from him, until we now see this man left alone, a soul that was forced to stand naked in the universe of God. All the props removed. I want to stop for just a moment and put a little counsel in here, if I might. I want to take just a moment and remind all of us, now that we've done away with all of the ups and downs of Job's wife, and just say to the wives here, don't ever, ever underestimate your importance to your husband. Don't ever think your words of affirmation are less important than others. I promise you, your husband cares more about what you say than what anybody else on the earth says. And especially when you're going through times that are stressful and difficult, he needs you. And without you, he probably won't make it. Sometimes when difficulty comes, couples have a tendency to pull apart. But if you read the scripture and follow God's way, you will know that when difficulty comes, godly couples come together. And they face the trauma and difficulties of life as a team. And they go through and come out victorious. I remember reading about a time when Martin Luther was going through a very difficult time in his life. He was being criticized by everybody, and he was overwhelmed, and like sometimes happens, he got really depressed. His wife realized how serious things had become for Martin, and she decided that she would do something to help him come out of his depression. So she put on a black dress and began to express herself as if she was in mourning. She went about her duties in the house with a terrible look of sorrow on her face. And Luther was startled by her appearance, and he said to her, "Who died?" She said, "Oh, God did." "God died? What in the world do you mean, woman?" She said, "Well, the way you've been acting, God must be dead." And all of a sudden, Luther got the point. And he came out of his depression. Now, I don't know how creative you ladies are, but that's certainly one you can't use, because I've told everybody about it. There's all kinds of ways to encourage your husband and to help him see things as he should. So we've come through the first two sections of the second chapter, Job accused by Satan and abandoned by his wife. And now we come thirdly to Job assaulted by his friends. And we read in the second chapter of Job, in verses 11 through 13. Now, when Job's three friends heard of all this adversity that had come upon him, each one came from his own place. Eliphaz the Temanite, Bildad the Shuhite, Zophar the Naamathite, for they had made an appointment together to come and mourn with him and to comfort him. And when they raised their eyes from afar, they did not recognize him and lifted their voices and wept. And each one tore his robe and sprinkled dust on his head toward heaven. And they sat down with him on the ground 7 days and seven nights. No one spoke a word to him, for they saw that his grief was very great. Now today, whenever you say the phrase Job's comforters, what you mean is you're talking about somebody whose counsel only makes you feel worse than you did before they came. Most of the commentary about Job's friends is negative, but let's take a moment and think about the good things that they did. First of all, they came to Job when he was in trouble. You know, it's easy to be a friend from afar off. But these three guys got together and they went to where Job was. And there was some kind of commitment on their part. They made an appointment, it says, together to go and see Job. And they also had hearts of compassion. When they saw him from afar, they were taken back by his appearance and they began to weep. The intensity of their mourning was the kind usually reserved for death or total disaster. The Bible says they tore their robes and they wailed and they threw dust into the air. And then the wisest thing they did, they kept quiet for 7 days. They didn't say a word. Joseph Bailey is a man who suffered a lot, and I have a number of his books. He's got a book about death and how you face it with other people. And he wrote this little paragraph. He said, "I was sitting torn by grief. Someone came and talked to me of God's dealings, of why it happened, hope beyond the grave. He talked constantly. He said things I knew were true. I was unmoved except to wish he'd go away. He finally did. Another came and sat beside me. He just sat beside me for an hour or more, listened to what I was saying and answered briefly, prayed for me and left. I was moved. I was comforted. I hated to see him go. Many of us have observed that Job's friends made up for their silence later. And they sure did. And as you read the rest of this book, you discover that the dialogue between Job and his friends was basically negative. They saw Job in the midst of his anguish. They saw the horrific picture of a reeking dump and heaps of ashes and smoldering fires and stench and buzzing flies and scampering rats and all the other ruins of civilization. Even before Job opened his mouth, his friends had already formed a clear opinion as to what his problem was. Was it not clear to all the world that a man whose body was rotting away like this must be a terrible sinner? And in the chapters that are ahead, they're going to accuse Job of that. They were totally wrong. But that's what they decided was the problem. Now, as we review these chapters that we have studied, I want to take just a moment at the end of this sermon and ask, what do we learn from watching this man go through this incredible time of anguish? There are three principles I want to leave with you. Put them in your notes. Most of all, put them in your heart. They are found in the first two chapters of Job, but they're also all located in one verse, in the 10th verse of the second chapter. So let me share with you what they are. First of all, trials teach us patience. Job turned to his wife and he said to his wife, "You speak as a foolish woman speaks." Patience is the passive side of endurance. In Job's answer to his wife, he demonstrates his patience. He doesn't scold her. He doesn't rebuke her. He does not try to put her down or respond to her in a negative way. He reasons with her and he tries to help her see God through his eyes. In the only mention of Job in the New Testament, Almighty God gives us a clue as to God's purpose for Job's suffering. In James 5:11, you read these words, "Indeed, we count them blessed who endure. You have heard of the perseverance of Job and seen the end intended by the Lord, that the Lord is very compassionate and merciful." This verse indicates that Satan's purpose was to try to get Job to be impatient and to give up. Job became impatient with himself. Later on, he becomes a little impatient with his critical friends, but he never lost faith in his God. Though he did not know what God was doing, he did not know what he could do about what God was doing, he did know that he could trust God. In essence, especially to his wife, Job mirrored the compassion and the mercy of his God. How many of you know that when you're going through tough times, one of the things you really need more than anything else is patience? When you're under pressure and you feel the weight of the pressure, if you're not careful, you're flying off in every direction and you're ending up acting in a way that you don't normally act. By the way, did you know that the only way you can learn patience is through going through trials? I didn't make that up. Over in the book of James, chapter 1, verses 2 and 3, it says it just as clearly as it can be said. Listen to this. "My brethren, count it all joy when you fall into various trials, knowing that the testing of your faith produces patience." So here's some advice. Don't pray for patience, because if you do, you will get tribulation. That's how God gives patience to his people. Secondly, trials not only teach us to be patient, but they teach us perspective. In Job chapter 2 and verse 10, Job says to his wife, "Shall we indeed accept good from God, and shall we not accept adversity?" Job's perspective on God is clearly evidenced by this statement. When it comes to trials and to life itself, perspective is everything. Perspective is how you see something from your perspective. I read a story about a man who was scheduled to sing at a youth group meeting for high school students at his church. Before he left, to go to the meeting, his four-year-old little girl tugged at his sleeve and said, "Daddy, where are you going?" He said, "Well, I'm going to go sing for some kids at church, honey." She said, "Can I come too?" "Sure," he said, "you can come." So the man took his daughter to the youth group meeting, and they arrived, and the little girl looked around at the high school kids, and then she tugged at her father's sleeve, and she said, "Daddy, you said there are going to be kids here. Where are they?" Her father looked around and pointed to the 30 or 40 high school students in the room. "Just look," he said, "there are kids all around you." The little girl put her hands on her hips and scowled, and she said, "Daddy, those aren't kids. Those are babysitters." It's perspective, isn't it? It's how you look at something. When you're a little kid, teenagers are babysitters. That's what they are. Job had perspective on his trials, and I love this section of Job's comments. He realized that he had been the recipient of many undeserved blessings from God. My friend Erwin Lutzer, right after 9/11, wrote a little book called Where Was God? And in this book, he tries to answer some of the arguments and the questions that were leveled at God about that terrible tragedy. If you're looking for a little perspective, listen to what he said. He said, "Before we ask why so many people die in natural disasters, we should ask a different question. Why are so many people, ourselves included, still living? We've learned that sunshine and crops are a sign of God's mercy, yet how many people give him thanks for beautiful weather and the numerous benefits that nature regularly bestows upon this planet? And so the sun shines to warm us, and the rain falls to bless us, and the stars shine to remind us that God is not only in heaven, but also on earth to give us mercies we do not deserve. We should be grateful for the times when the earth is firm, when the tornadoes do not blow, when the floods do not come." The book of Lamentations describes the grief of Jeremiah and then says, "Through the Lord's mercies we are not consumed, because his compassions fail not. They are new every morning. Great is your faithfulness." Lutzer goes on to say that life is a gift and God has the right to give it and to take it. We cannot approach this question with an attitude of entitlement, believing that we have the right to life, liberty, and happiness. We can pursue these things, but God is not obligated to give us the blessings he graciously chooses to send our way. Often, he said, the same people who ask where God was following a disaster thanklessly refuse to worship and honor him for the years of peace and calmness in their life. They disregard God in good times, and yet they think he's obligated to provide help when bad times come. They believe the God they dishonor when they are well should heal them when they are sick. The God they ignore when they are wealthy should rescue them from impending poverty. And the God they refuse to worship when the earth is still should rescue them when it begins to shake. We must admit that God owes us nothing, said Lutzer. Before we charge God with not caring, we must thank him for those times when his care was very evident to us. We are ever surrounded by undeserved blessings. Even in his silence, God blesses us. And that's what Job said to his wife. He said, "Honey, yeah, these are tough times, but we've had a lot of good times. And shall we not accept good and bad equally? Do we get a pass on all the difficult things?" No, no. Job teaches us patience, and he teaches us perspective. The book of Job teaches us that when things are good, we can praise God. When things are tough, we can praise him. Because God is good. He never changes. And he is worthy of our trust, no matter what is happening. Finally, trials teach us persistence. The Bible says in all this, Job did not sin with his lips. Job proves that it is possible to worship God in difficult times, even if God chooses not to explain to us what's going on. Calvin Miller says, having answers is not essential to living. What is essential is the sense of God's presence during dark seasons of our questioning. Our need for specific answers is dissolved in the greater issue of the lordship of Christ over all the universe, those that have answers and those that don't. Anna and Horatio Spafford returned home to Chicago after the terrible tragedy in the Mid-Atlantic. And they had a second family. First a daughter, finally a son, and then one more daughter. But sorrow was no stranger to their home, as a scarlet fever epidemic claimed their young son. So in 1881, the Spaffords left America to begin a new life in Jerusalem, which was then part of the Ottoman Empire. They rented a house in the Old City section of Jerusalem, determined to live there as the early Christian church did centuries before them. Within a year of their arrival in Jerusalem, the family had become widely known for their love and their service to the needy in Jerusalem and for their firm belief in the teachings of the Bible. Today, more than a century later, the Spafford Children's Center is serving Jerusalem and the West Bank by providing health care and educational support to as many as 30,000 children annually under the leadership of descendants of the Spaffords. And I know that because I've been there and I've had lunch in their home. And I met their 93-year-old granddaughter. Anna and Horatia Spafford suffered severe things in their faith, but they allowed themselves to learn through their testing and to use their pain and their suffering to bless others and further the gospel of Christ. One writer said of them, "They came to Jerusalem to do good, and they stayed to do well." And I could only hope that for any of us who might be going through difficulty and facing the uncertainties and unexplainable things of life, that we would understand that during these days we have a choice. We can get bitter or we can get better. It's all up to us. You can't change the circumstances. You don't have the power to do that. But you are in charge of your response to them. And what Job teaches us more than anything else is this: that the circumstances of life do not have to alter our commitment and our faith in Almighty God. Job stood in the midst of it all, with everything that was dear to him falling apart. And the Bible says he blessed God. And so can we. And so can we.
10: You know, there should be courses offered in seminary on the theology of adversity, because adversity may be the greatest teacher God has ever given us. I'll be honest, most of the important things that I've learned about life and about godliness, I've learned during difficult times. There's an old adage that adversity is a great teacher, prosperity is a very bad teacher. And so here we have these passages that help us take our adversity and mine the truth that is in it so that we can go forward. Maybe you're going through a tough time right now and wondering what God is up to. Well, he's trusted you with some learning, and that learning is going to help you be a better person going forward. Grab hold of it with grace and expect God to do some good things. Don't forget, you can get a copy of our book for the month. It's 100 Bible Verses That Made America Great by Rob Morgan, yours for the asking when you send your gift today to Turning Point. Now have a great day, and we'll see you next time right here on this good station.
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18: Some Christians believe Jesus supported government control of the economy. Hi, I'm Chuck Bentley with my Money Life from Crown. Throughout Scripture, God gives men and women resources for their own good and the good of others. The responsibility was given to the individual. Under capitalism, citizens own their land, resources, and businesses, and their value is governed by free market forces. Under other forms of government, people have limited ownership rights. The government controls and regulates the use of profits and personal property. Some mistakenly think a kinder, gentler society results when government officials decide who gets what in the name of helping the less fortunate. This assumes that good-hearted people, that is, the government, seize the assets of the less worthy to give to the more deserving. The government picks winners and losers and decides who's deserving, not the free market. I've seen the devastation of centralized economic control throughout the world. These economic systems defy God's word. Those who work and achieve can be demonized as greedy and unworthy, while those who contribute nothing can be rewarded. God tells us to work as unto Him and give to the poor from our earnings. 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Now, this September, we're celebrating all that God has done through Crown over the last 50 years. 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
19: Let us run with endurance the race that is set before us. Looking to Jesus, the founder and perfecter of our faith.
20: It is a high calling. Jesus said, believers are the only lanterns illuminating a dark world. We must not fail Him. We must keep our lights bright. Following Christ is our series, and we're learning that the waters of evil are rising. Only we as Christians can hold them back. Stay with us. From the Moody Church in Chicago, this is Running to Win with Dr. Erwin Lutzer, whose clear teaching helps us make it across the finish line. Pastor Lutzer, the biggest lesson I'm taking from this message is the need for us to get rid of all impurities in our lives. Otherwise, our lights are dim.
21: You know, Dave, your intro reminds me of a survey that was taken a number of years ago trying to answer this question. Why don't believers witness to their faith? Did you know that the answer was not lack of knowledge? Though, of course, the more knowledge we have, the better and the greater the opportunities to witness, but that was not primary. What was primary is this: unconquered sin. In other words, what the respondents were saying is, because there is sin in my life that is unconquered, I have no right to speak about Christ. I can't tell others about Jesus if He hasn't delivered me. So this goes back to the point that you made a moment ago, namely that if there are impurities in our life, our light will be dim. I hold in my hands a book that I think is going to be a great blessing to you. It's entitled Walking with Jesus, A Radical Return to His Priorities. The book emphasizes this point. Should we follow Jesus in His steps? Well, the scripture says yes. We should follow Him in His steps. And what this book does is to try to help answer the question, how did Jesus live? And now, in light of that, how should we live? And this is the last week we're making this resource available for you. Here's what you can do. Go to rtwoffer.com. That's rtwoffer.com, or pick up the phone and call us at 1-888-218-9337. Now, because this is the last week we're making it available, I'm going to be giving you that contact info again. For now, let us listen.
22: Jesus is saying to you and to me, we are the only lanterns that the world's got. This is it. You say, well, mine isn't very bright. Maybe, but this is it. You and you alone are the light of the world. Now think of these two figures of speech. Darkness and decay. That's what they represent. Darkness and decay go hand in hand. They always occur together. And as we think about Christ's challenge to us, the salt represents really our character, and the light represents our conduct. And Jesus said that you have to be both, because you represent the kingdom of light in this world. Now let's back off for just a moment and look at this passage of Scripture and think of the implications. This is awesome. What Jesus is saying is this: that the only thing that stands between Satan and his total control of the world are you believers. That's all that's stopping him from the total demonization of the world. The only thing that is preventing Satan from having a complete takeover is the fact that there are still some believers who are salt and who are light, and that's it. And we stand in between a wicked, evil spirit who has demonic spirits to carry out his bidding, and we stand between those ugly forces of darkness and society. And if we were removed, bad as things are, they would get worse overnight. Jesus said, "You and I keep the world from total decay." You say, "Well, Pastor Lutzer, now, can that really be true? Can that really be true? Are you really telling me? Can you imagine if I were on a talk show telling the world this? I'd be laughed out of town. I mean, believers are looked at as people that we have to get rid of. The New Age movement says that before the New Age of Enlightenment can come, several groups have to be exterminated, and fundamentalists are listed already in books among those who have to be put out of the way so that progress can be brought about. You're saying, Pastor, is it really true?

deal, let's shake. Abraham walks away thinking Sodom and Gomorrah are not going to be destroyed. He's got it in the bag. He made a deal with God. It's over. The Bible says that Abraham was looking on the plain and he looked back and he saw all this fire and brimstone come out of heaven and he was puzzled. Why? He said, I thought I had a deal with God. But Abraham had made an error. There were not 10 righteous in Sodom and Gomorrah. There were only 7. And that's why God could legitimately judge the city. But here's the point. Before the judgment of God came on Sodom and Gomorrah, God says, I've got somebody in there, Lot and his wife and his children, and I have to get them out. Carnal as they are, Lot was absorbed by the sinfulness of Sodom and Gomorrah. Nevertheless, Lot had believed on God through the witness of Abraham, his uncle, and God says, I can't blow this city apart in judgment until those who belong to me get out of it. That's why I hope that no matter how bad it gets in the city, that a lot of Christians stay in Chicago. We ought to pray, God, give us at least 10. Don't ever let it get less. Now I know there are thousands, thousands. But what God is saying is that the presence of even one or a few carnal Christians hold back the judgment of God, because it is the believing world that stands in between the plans and the designs of Satan and his total absorption of the world. You and you alone are the salt of the earth. You and you alone are the light of the world. It is you that stand and hold off the wickedness. And like a mighty river, I remember seeing the Grand Coulee Dam out west. Like that great big dam that is standing there, the Christians are holding the waters from flooding the entire territory. Water is going over, water is spilling onto the land, but there's still a dam. But the Christians are removed and the waters of evil flood and take over everything. And there is no standard, no power, nothing left. Read 2 Thessalonians. It says that when Jesus Christ comes and finally takes away the church, it says that the man of sin is waiting to be revealed, and he's just standing there and he's being restrained, and then suddenly the restraint is taken away and he's revealed, and all the world begins to worship the beast. Why? Because ye and ye alone are the light of the world. Ye and ye alone are the salt of the earth. 2 very crucial conclusions to make. The first is that we must be in contact with society. You know, here in Chicago, we have lots of salt. We pile it up by hundreds of tons of salt, and then we use it in the wintertime. What good is all that salt if it's not spread where it can do some good? What good is the salt if it isn't next to decayed meat? What good is 100 pounds of salt in a bag or in a sack that is not in contact with where it can do some good? You see, here today, you know what we have as I look out over your beautiful faces? We've got a big salt pile. That's right. But the salt, we cannot be salt here in the church. We've got so much salt, salt all over. But you know that the minute you leave here, tomorrow morning when you are in that office and when you go to that factory and when you are in that bank, wherever it is that God leads you, the salt goes there, spreading throughout society. In one of the countries, there were some people that came to church in a third world country, and they all brought lanterns. They'd go along the trails all over from their little huts, and they came to church. When they came to church with all their lanterns, they lit the place very, very brightly. And that's the way church is. But when church was over, they all took their lanterns and they all went back. And that's what's going to happen in about 10 or 15 minutes here when we dismiss. If we have 1,400 people today, maybe 1,500, we're all going to be going back, everyone to a different strata of society, to a different suburb, to a different apartment building, being salt and being light. Do you know that the minute you move into an apartment building where you are the only Christian, all of the forces of hell
are agitated and irritated with you.

0: Why? Because you represent salt and light. No matter where you go, Jesus said that you and you alone do it. Unbelievers cannot do it. Do you know what the purpose of church is? The purpose of church is not that we might come together and that speaking together and singing together, we might simply get all of our lights together and bring all of the salt together and see how big a pile we can really get or how bright a light we can make. The purpose of church is to equip us to be salt and light. You see, Jesus said in verse 13, if the salt is mixed, you know, chemists are so puzzled over this. They say Jesus was wrong because salt can never lose its saltiness. I think that what he's talking about is salt that is mixed with dirt. Sometimes they took salt and they just threw it on the ground. Jesus is saying if salt is mixed with impurities, it can't do its job. That's why we preach about sin so often. It's because sin are those impurities. It represents those impurities that make us unable to function as a preservative, unable to make Jesus Christ attractive to others and give some flavor to life. So Jesus said, if your life is mixed, get it cleaned up so that you can function like I've called you to function. The purpose of church is to bring our lights, to trim the part of the light, the wick, to get our lamps full of oil, so that after the benediction and by tomorrow morning, we are scattered throughout all of Chicagoland being salt and light. And then we come back next week and we say, once again, I have to make sure that I have my saltiness and I have to make sure that my light is burning brightly so that we can go out there and be all that Jesus said we already are. Let me give you a second observation. We must be in contact with the world, and secondly, we must be in contact with Christ, because that is ultimately the bottom line. It is true that you and I cannot impact our community the way in which it should be impacted. It is true that we are sometimes overwhelmed by a force of evil. It is true that we sometimes see ourselves as weak. But I want you to know something. That when you say the Church of Jesus Christ is weak, you are siding with the forces of darkness rather than with the forces of light. The Church of Jesus Christ is not weak because Christ is our head, seated in heaven, and we are seated there with Him. We are joined to Him for the new walk. And because of that, we are much stronger than we perceive ourselves to be because of Him. I'll tell you something. If we as a church began to be turned on to Jesus Christ and get all the impurities out of our life and have our wicks burning brightly, I believe that there would be an emergency council in hell. It would be enough to make Satan absolutely stupefied and shudder if he saw a pure church being the salt and light that Jesus said we already are. Regardless of what our failings may be. So you see, Jesus says to you and to me, I'm not sending you on an impossible assignment. I'm not telling you to jump higher than you have the strength to jump. Because if you understand my power and who I am and my relationship with you, you can be salt and you can be light. In fact, you already are. What if the moon said to itself, I don't think that I can give some light in darkness. I have no resources. That's true. The moon doesn't. We've proven the fact that the moon has no light of its own. I've seen moon dust. You probably have too. A man actually has walked on the moon. Do you believe that, by the way? I remember reading in Time magazine back in 68 when that happened that 17% of all the people in North Carolina believed it was a Hollywood fake. Now, I don't know if you're from North Carolina or not, but I just simply say that that's Time magazine for you. My dear friend, the moon has no light of its own, none. And God never expected it to be able to give some light to the night based on its own resources. All that the moon has to do is to be there in a position where it can reflect the sun. And that's all you and I really have to do. When you go to the office tomorrow, remember it is not you and the problems. It is not you and your unsaved neighbors. It is Christ and your problems. It is Christ and your unsaved neighbors. It is Christ being salt. It is Christ being light. That's what it is. I was impressed this week as I was studying for my Sunday school lesson with the words of Jesus to the disciples. 5,000 people. He said, feed them. Feed them. Big deal. How are we going to feed 5,000 people? With enough to perhaps feed 20. That's about as much as the disciples came up with. Jesus said, set them down and start feeding. And the minute the people sat down and the disciples acted in faith, they began to take what they had and they gave it. And Jesus did a creative miracle and kept multiplying and multiplying and multiplying and multiplying, all from his own resources. We have enough resources in this church, not to mention all the other evangelical churches in the city that preach the gospel. We have enough resources in this church to turn the city of Chicago upside down if we were committed to be what Christ says we are, salt and light. And say, Jesus, in faith, we're going to do that. We're going to get the impurities out of our lives. We're going to get our wick cleaned off, and we're going to get some oil, and we're going to tell men and women that there is a Savior who can be believed, who can deliver people from their sins. Remember this, folks. You and I as believers and all the other evangelical people in the city of Chicago, we are all that exists between the total takeover of evil in our society. That's what Jesus taught. This morning, Dory Vanstone, who is spending the weekend with us, quoted a poem just before we came to church. I said, write it down. I'm going to use it at the conclusion of my message. Here it is. His love flowing through me, his mind thinking in me, his life living in me by the Spirit's power. His heart beating in me, his eyes seeing through me, his voice speaking through me, my every waking hour. Now, folks, in a few moments, we'll be dismissing this service. But after the benediction, we leave here today saying, Chicago, here we come. Right? It's all in our hands. Jesus said, feed them. Jesus said, represent me. It's all up to you. With all of my resources at your disposal, mind you, you and I can do it together. Let's pray. Our Father, we are astounded that Jesus would put so much confidence in us as to say that it all rests with us at this moment. That all the forces of wickedness which want to unleash themselves are being held back because there still is salt in the city and there is light in the city. Now, Father, may we not be discouraged because we know that even the smallest candle overcomes the darkest cave. We thank you that your word assures us that the darkness can never extinguish light. And therefore we pray in our own ways as we give ourselves to you today for cleansing, for purification, for dedication. Lord, may you through us change our community. We know that you have the resources to do it, and we want you to do it, and we believe you to do it. In Jesus' name, amen.
1: This is Pastor Lutzer. When I think of the Church of Jesus Christ today, what comes to mind is we are oftentimes discouraged by what I like to call psychological weariness. We're tired of the battles. We're tired of everything that we hear on the news. We're tired of the polarization. And we ask ourselves, where do we go from here, especially when it seems as if darkness is overtaking us? Well, my beloved friend, let me emphasize this. God has called us to this moment in this world, in these circumstances, to represent Him and to do it with joy. I'm holding in my hands a book entitled Walking with Jesus, A Radical Return to His Priorities. 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
2: It's time now for another chance for you to ask Pastor Lutzer a question about the Bible or the Christian life. Dr. Lutzer is a prolific author, and one of his most widely read books is 1 Minute After You Die. One skeptical listener is asking this. Your premise starts with what happens 1 minute after death. What if heaven and hell don't even exist and there is no afterlife? Could we just simply no longer exist?
3: Well, I have to ask you a question, my friend. Who shall I take as an authority on this subject? You're suggesting that when we die, it ends everything. That's one point of view that is out there. That, of course, is the position of atheism or naturalism. But when we read the New Testament, we're confronted with Jesus. And Jesus talked much about the life to come. And I believe that he is an authority. In fact, he said, I am he who is alive and was dead and am alive forevermore. Amen. And have the keys of death and of Hades. I'm going with Jesus on this one. Yes, it's true. In my book, 1 Minute After You Die, I assume that there is life after death. But I base what I teach on the Bible, both Old and the New Testament, to show that this life doesn't end at all. If you're counting on being extinguished, if you are counting on being annihilated and no longer in existence after death, I think you have taken the wrong course. Be sure to read the New Testament, find out what Jesus has to say, and you cast your vote with him.
2: 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The world is not just the beautiful place we see in travelogues. 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Some of us are called to go to these dark corners. Otherwise, how will those who live there hear about a Savior who can give them light and hope? 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

0: Welcome to Through the Bible. However you're joining us, maybe on a walk, in the car, or sitting quietly with your coffee, we're glad you're here. And we're in Matthew chapter 5 studying the Sermon on the Mount, and Dr. J. Vernon McGee is helping us clear away some common misunderstandings about this familiar passage. Now, these chapters may sound simple, but as we travel the pages together, we're going to see that the focus isn't really on us, it's on God. As Dr. McGee reminds us, our motivation in this lost world is to bring glory to God. And you'll see what that looks like in just a moment. But first, here's Dr. McGee reading a letter that he first shared years ago.
1: Now, I have a very remarkable letter here to share with you. It comes from Vista, California. Listen to this. I happen to be one of your Roman Catholic friends, also a member of the Third Order of St. Francis for lay people. Now, shocking as it may seem to some Protestants and Catholics today, I relish your interpretation of the Bible because in many ways it's closer to the great tradition of the fathers of the church, like Augustine and Bernard, than the spiritually sterile neo-higher criticism being taught these days by both Catholic and Protestant scholars. A perfect instance is your stress on the Christocentric application of the Psalms, which is exactly that of the fathers and medieval spiritual writers. And of course, you rightly extend this theme to the entire Bible as they did. So we have this paradox that today a conservative Catholic finds the exegesis of a conservative Protestant more congenial and more true than that of the liberals. And I say to you, friends, that is a remarkable letter.
0: Well, praise God for once again fulfilling His promise that those who seek Him find Him when they search for Him with all their hearts. Let's pray for each other as we study together. Heavenly Father, thank You that Your Word is alive and for piercing our hearts with Your truth. And thank You, Lord, for receiving us as we seek You. In Jesus' name, amen. Here's Dr. J. Vernon McGee with our study of Matthew 5 on Through the Bible.
1: Now today, our study brings us back here to the fifth chapter of Matthew, and we're not very far along. We just got down through the fifth verse, but I must increase the tempo just a little to keep up with our program that we must follow in this five-year program. But this is such an important section and so misunderstood and abused, and I actually feel like that it has become hurtful and harmful to many people. It's given them a religion that keeps them from Christ, when in reality the Sermon on the Mount ought to bring us to the Lord Jesus. Now, I trust you have our notes and outlines. They're available, and all you'd have to do is write in and ask for your copy if you do not have them. Now, we put in today here again at the Beatitudes. And last time, we took this Beatitude, closed with it, "Blessed are the meek, for they shall inherit the earth." Now, that is one that certainly has been misunderstood. Meekness is something that you and I cannot produce. It's not by self-effort, but by spirit effort. We are told today that only the Holy Spirit can produce in the heart of a yielded Christian meekness, the Christian who's learned the secret of producing the fruit of the Holy Spirit, can turn here to the Beatitudes and read, "Blessed are the meek, for they shall inherit the earth," and see the rewards of meekness. Paul says in 1 Corinthians 6:2, "Do you not know that the saints shall judge the world? We are joint heirs with Christ." Now, the Beatitudes present goals that the child of God shall want to realize in his life, but he can't do it on his own. Probably heard the old cliche today, the man who said, "I have a message that I give. The title of it is Meekness and How I Attained It." And he said, "I haven't given the message yet," but he said, "just as soon as I get an audience big enough, I'm going to give that message." Well, I have a notion that he's rather lost his meekness, don't you think? Because the very minute that you and I attain to it in our own effort, we're just a little proud. Now it goes meekness. Well, this is a fruit of the Spirit. Now, we are told, verse 6, blessed are they which do hunger and thirst after righteousness, for they shall be filled. But what about the natural man? Does he hunger and thirst for righteousness? Not the ones I meet. The natural man, Paul says, receiveth not the things of the Spirit of God, for they are foolishness unto him, neither can he know them, for they are spiritually discerned. This is one that has found that Christ is his righteousness, that he's been made unto us righteousness, and that our righteousness is in him. Blessed are the merciful, for they shall obtain mercy. Now, this is one that is quite interesting and so misunderstood today. This is not the condition on which we obtain mercy. Listen to Paul in Titus 3:5. Not by works of righteousness which we've done, but according to his mercy he saved us by the washing of regeneration and renewing of the Holy Spirit. And we should be merciful because we have obtained mercy. But ye are a chosen generation, a royal priesthood, a holy nation, peculiar people, that ye should show forth the praises of him who hath called you out of darkness into his marvelous light, which in time past were not a people, but are now the people of God, which had not obtained mercy, but now have obtained mercy. By the way, that's 1 Peter, the 2nd chapter, verses 9 and 10. So that here you have a condition. And notice the next one, verse 8. Blessed are the pure in heart, for they shall see God. Now, any honest man knows today his heart is not pure. How can the heart of man, which is desperately wicked, be made clean? The Lord Jesus said, you're clean through the word which I've spoken unto. And it's by the washing of regeneration that we are made clean today. Only the blood of Christ can cleanse us from all sin. Now, you will notice verse 9, blessed are the peacemakers, for they shall be called the children of God. Well, would you like to name one peacemaker in the world right now? There's no one today that can make peace. Christ alone is the great peacemaker, and he's made peace by his blood between a righteous God and an unrighteous sinner. And being justified by faith, we have peace with God through our Lord Jesus Christ. And then in verse 10, blessed are they which are persecuted for righteousness' sake, for theirs is the kingdom of heaven. Now, the application of this beatitude today and to the remnant of Israel in the great tribulation is easy to see. But can it apply to the kingdom that's to be established? Will not all evil be removed? I think many scriptures show that in the millennial kingdom, there will still be evil in the world because it's a time of testing. And the outbreak of rebellion reveals that evil was prevalent during the millennium. Now, we come here to verse 13. Ye are the salt of the earth. But if the salt have lost its savor, wherewith shall it be salted? It is thenceforth good for nothing but to be cast out and be trodden under foot of man. You're the salt of the earth. Now, Paul says that of believers. And the Lord Jesus says that again, that we're salt and also light. But God's people, in any age, under any condition, are both salt and light in the world. The interesting thing here is the way the Scots translate this word savor. And I like their word much better. They translate it by the very expressive word tang. If the salt have lost its tang. The problem today is that most church members, they've not only lost their tang as salt, but as pepper, they've lost their pep also. We've got very few salt and pepper Christians today. You're the salt of the earth. Salt doesn't keep fermentation and that type of thing from taking place, but it sure will arrest it. And you and I ought to be salt in the earth. We ought to have a good influence in the world today. And then he says, you're the light of the world. And certainly in the kingdom, the believers are going to be the light of the world. And this is a tremendous principle, therefore, for us. A city that's set on a hill cannot be hid. We need to be today a light in the world, in your neighborhood, or wherever you move. the Word of God is light. We haven't any light within ourselves. It's to give out the Word of God in some way or another. Now, it doesn't mean that all of us are to spout it off all the time, but it's very easy for you to cultivate some person and very quietly or someday hand them a book or say, why don't you hand them a radio card and tell them to go through the Bible with us? There are many ways that you can be light in the world, you see, and we are to give light. Now he says, let your light so shine before men that they may see your good works and glorify your Father which is in heaven. There are those of the liberal persuasion that have spoken of the Sermon on the Mount being anthropocentric. That's their term, and that it's not theocentric. Now, very candidly, those two words are very simple in a way. Anthropocentric means it's man-centered. And what they're trying to say is this is for mankind and blah, blah, blah, along that line. But honestly, the Sermon on the Mount is not anthropocentric. It's not man-centered. It is theocentric. Listen to this. Let your light so shine before men that they may see your good works and glorify you and pat you on the back and give you a gold medal and a loving cup. Is that what it says? No. You and I are to let our light so shine in this world that they may glorify your Father which is in heaven. It's God-centered. During the millennium, during the kingdom here on the earth, everything that's done and said is God-centered. And in this lost world today, you and I should have as our motivation that what we do is to bring glory to God. And I think that is something every Christian should consider very seriously. Now he says here, think not that I'm come to destroy the law or the prophets. I'm not come to destroy, but to fulfill. Now remember that part of the law was the ceremonial law, and he was the sacrifice for the sins of the world. And he came not to destroy the law or the prophets. He came to fulfill all. Now, how did he fulfill the law? Well, he was the fulfillment of it, and in that he kept it. And that which it set before man, he was able to attain, and he's able to make over to me his righteousness. But now notice, God's standards haven't changed. It just means that today you and I can't attain them in our own strength, and we need help. We need a Savior. We do need mercy. We obtain mercy when we come to Christ. Now, will you notice verse 18? For verily I say unto you, till heaven and earth pass, one jot or one tittle shall in no wise pass from the law, till all be fulfilled. Now, I hope you don't interpret what I'm saying, that I'm saying today that you can break the law. I'm not saying that. Fact of the matter is, it's still a standard. And it reveals to me that I don't measure up to God. Therefore, it brings me to the cross of Christ. And in so doing, I carry out what our Lord said, that he fulfilled the law. That's the only way I can fulfill it. It's my standard, but I can't measure up to it. Whosoever therefore shall break one of the least commandments and shall teach men so, he shall be called least in the kingdom of heaven. You can't break the commandments and get by with it. Of course you can. But let me see you keep it in your own strength, but you can come to him for salvation and for power and strength. Whosoever shall do and teach them the same shall be called great in the kingdom of heaven. For I say unto you, now notice this, this is very important to see right here. The Pharisees had a high degree of righteousness according to the law, but that wasn't acceptable. How are you and I going to surpass it? Listen to him. For I say unto you that except your righteousness shall exceed the righteousness of the scribes and Pharisees, ye shall in no case enter the kingdom of heaven. We're going to need him. Listen to him. Ye have heard that it was said by them of old time, thou shalt not kill. Now he takes two of the commandments. Here's one of them. And whosoever shall kill shall be in danger of the judgment. But I say unto you, that whosoever is angry with his brother without a cause shall be in danger of the judgment, and whosoever shall say to his brother, Raca, shall be in danger of the council. But whosoever shall say, thou fool, shall be in danger of hell fire. That's a tremendous statement. That means that if you're angry with your brother, you're a murderer. You want to qualify? You think you keep the law today? My friend, we need a Savior today. You can't break the law and get by with it. You can't say the Sermon on the Mount's my religion and then break every bit of it, friends, and still mouth the fact that you're religion. May I say to you, God has lifted it now, the Lord Jesus, to the very nth degree. And if you can't measure up, you're going to need a Savior. I'll tell you that. Now, if that didn't get you, this one will. He moves on down now, and I'll move down here to it. He says, verily, I say unto thee, verse 26. You see, he's lifting his teaching above Moses. He's lifting himself to the position as the lawgiver now, and the interpreter too, by the way. Verily, I say unto thee, thou shalt by no means come out thence till thou hast paid the utmost farthing. Ye have heard that it was said by them of old time, thou shalt not commit adultery. But I say unto you, that whosoever looketh on a woman to lust after her hath committed adultery with her already in his heart. How about that one? I had a man that came down to me one time. I've made for years the statement, no one has ever kept the law. And I still make it. I make it right now. There's not a person listening to me right now that has kept the law. A red-faced fellow, a great big burly fellow, came down to me one Sunday morning and says, you always say nobody keeps the law. I want you to know I keep the law. And he belonged, by the way, to a cult, but he attended our services. And I said, you do? He said, I sure do. I want you to know that. I said, all right, let's look at it. And I gave him the one on murder. He said he kept that. I don't believe he did, but he said he did. But I gave him this one. I said, now, it says if you so much as look upon a woman to lust after, you're guilty of adultery. And I said, look me straight now and tell me you've never done that. He was already red-faced, but you should have seen him. He really got red-faced. And he just turned and gave some sort of an epithet like, oh, shaw. And he turned and walked out. You bet he walked out. May I say to you, if you're honest, friends, you come to this commandment here, and these are only two. There were 10 commandments. I think he lifted all 10 of them to the nth degree. And he tells me I need a Savior. He tells me that all have sinned and that I need to come to him for mercy and help. You see, that's what the Sermon on the Mount does for me. It shows me I'm not measuring up. And you don't break it, my friend. The man that says he lives by the Sermon on the Mount is breaking the law, and he says that the law is not important. You say, how's that? Well, because he's breaking it. He says all you've got to do is just say you live by the Sermon on the Mount and you keep the commandments, and what you really mean, you vote for them. Now, our Lord deals in a tremendous way with the law and man's relationship to it. And these are tremendous statements. Verse 29, if thy right eye offend thee, pluck it out, cast it from thee. For it's profitable for thee that one of thy members should perish, and not that thy whole body should be cast into hell. And if thy right hand offend thee, cut it off. This is severe. This is very severe. And it reveals, friends, that if you can't meet God's standard, you need a Savior today. Don't kid yourself and fool around with this and act as if you're keeping it. You're doing nothing in the world but being a hypocrite. And I feel that in our Christian circles today, we're so busy patting each other on the back and complimenting one another. And I find out in church work today, you have always got to give everybody credit for what they do. May I say to you, we're all a pack of low-down, dirty, rotten sinners, not even fit for heaven. We need a Savior today. Oh, you need a Savior. This Sermon on the Mount ought to drive you to the cross of Christ and to cry out for mercy. That's when you honor the law, my friend. That's when you keep the law, really, when you say, honestly, I'm not measuring up to it. Don't kid me that you're keeping it. I know you're not, because you're just like I am. Now, let me read on. Verse 32, but I say unto you that whosoever shall put away his wife, saving for the cause of fornication. Now, he gives here one grounds for divorce. Now, I'm not going to go into that today, because when we get to the 19th chapter of Matthew, we'll find out that he puts down again this great principle on which there is divorce today. Now, I don't want to enter into that right now, because I'm already in trouble with a lot of folk, but I really will get in hot water when I get on the divorce question, and we will get to it in the 19th chapter, and I won't avoid it then. But he makes it very clear there's only one grounds here for divorce. He causeth her to commit adultery, and whosoever shall marry her that is divorced committeth adultery. Now, that means divorce that's not on scriptural grounds, which is adultery on the part of the other one. That is something that today is entirely ignored in Christian circles. But I say this will be the law of the kingdom, because there are going to be men and women will want to leave their mates during that period. Now he says again, you've heard that it hath been said by them of old time, that thou shalt not forswear thyself, but shalt perform unto the Lord thine oaths. But I say unto you, swear not at all, neither by heaven, for it's God's throne, nor by the earth, for it's his footstool, neither by Jerusalem, for it's the city of the great king. Now he said to be the kind of a person that you don't have to take an oath. Today they have people take an oath. I can remember as a boy that my dad could go into the bank and borrow money and maybe come back in 2 days later to see him just sign the note. And that's all he did, is just sign the note. He could call and they'd put so much to his account. I know that the other day when I went to the bank, I had to sign, I think, 4 different places. Believe me, brother, they have you sign up. Why? Because mankind's not to be trusted. And there were a lot in that day were not to be trusted. But he said, the child of God under all circumstances should be that way. And he says, let your communication be yea, yea, nay, nay, for whatsoever is more than these cometh of evil. When a man says to me, I'd swear on a stack of Bibles a mile high, that's the fellow I don't believe, because I think the lie he's telling is a mile high. Verse 38, ye have heard that it hath been said, an eye for an eye, tooth for a tooth. But I say unto you that you resist not evil. Now he's changed all of that, and that'll be changed when he's reigning in the kingdom. But whosoever shall smite thee on thy right cheek, turn to him the other also. How about that, friends? You follow that. Now there's a principle here, but we're living in a day when he also said a strong man armed keepeth his house. And I think that's it. And Paul could say, Alexander the coppersmith did me much evil. The Lord rewarded. In the kingdom, you can turn the other cheek. Like the Irishman, somebody hit him on one cheek, knocked him down, and he got up, turned the other, and the fellow knocked him down again. He got up, and he just beat the stuffing out of that fellow. Someone said, why'd you do that? Well, he said, the Lord says, turn the other cheek, and I did, but he never told me what to do after that. And he knew what he wanted to do after that. Now, verse 40, and if any man will sue thee at the law, take away thy coat, let him have thy cloak also. And whosoever shall compel thee to go a mile, go with him twain. Give to him that asketh thee, and from him that would borrow of thee, turn not thou away. Take that down to your bank, where you have a banker that says he lives by the Sermon on the Mount, and see how far you get with it, my friend. Let's quit being hypocrites. Let's be very frank that this is the law of the kingdom, and when my Lord is on the throne down here, you can go by this. But this is a great principle today. We ought to help those. And I'm afraid that we don't do enough of that. Now he says, ye have heard that it hath been said, thou shalt love thy neighbor and hate thine enemy. But I say unto you, love your enemies. Bless them that curse you. Do good to them that hate you and pray for them which despitefully use you and persecute you. That, I insist, is for the kingdom. And he continues on in this way, that we are to love those that are not just relatives and friends or our little clique in the church, but that we're trying to get this gospel out to others. And that's the way that you express your love for others today. Get to them a saving message that'll bring them to heaven. We take the 6th chapter next time. May the Lord richly bless you, my beloved.
0: 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I'm Steve Schwetz. 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
6: Ladies and gentlemen, this is Ram Chavez. 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We have a strong relationship with Dr. Hector, since in the beginning he had much to do with our success in getting organized, in kicking off the band and staying afloat. 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And we'd like to thank you and hope that you will once again support the Veterans Band to accomplish one more recognition of our city of Corpus Christi, our veterans community, our military community, and all our communities.
7: One sat alone beside the highway begging. His eyes were blind, the light he could not see.

Now then, it's time for the message, and I want to speak today on how to keep from stumbling. Now, most alcoholics stumble. And I just say in the beginning of my message, one of the best ways to keep from stumbling is quit drinking. Because if you start drinking, you're going to start stumbling. You know that. Now, the one experience that always takes place just before you fall is stumble. Nearly everybody stumbles before they fall. Isn't that right? It's just easy to see. Somebody said, well, I started stumbling and down I went. And that's it. Now, I got my Bible down this morning and in my devotional time and began to read what the Bible has said about stumbling. And I read about a man that didn't stumble. I mean, he didn't stagger at all. Now, you know, one of the characteristics of a drunkard is staggering. He begins to stagger because he loses coordination. I mean, the first thing about a man, it's not stumbling legs, it's a stumbling brain. See, you stumble upstairs before you stumble downstairs. Amen? Yeah. I mean, you got to stumble in your brain, and then you lose your coordination, see? And you're not thinking straight, and you can't, when you can't think straight, you can't walk straight. And so, the Bible talks about stumbling. And there's a wonderful text in this old book about this business of stumbling, but I want you to turn. We're going to find a number of passages, and then we'll bring the message. In the book of Isaiah, chapter 28, and verse 7, but they also have erred through wine, and through strong drink are out of the way. The priest and the prophet have erred through strong drink. Now, boys, that's bad. And you know we're going through that again? Did you know? I'm sorry to say it. But so-called clergymen, not preachers, but clergymen, they drink, and they endorse strong drink and endorse liquor drinking. I can't imagine a preacher called himself a man of God that had ever touched anything like that, but he told me it right there. He said the priest and the prophet have erred through strong drink. They're swallowed up in wine. They're out of the way through strong drink. They err in vision. They stumble in judgment. All right. Now then, the thing that make a man stumble is to have a bad vision. Now, the drinking liquor will give you bad vision. You can't see straight. I mean, you can't see straight, you can't operate, and you can't do what you ought to do for the Lord as long as you can't see. We used to get up to the bat, Denzel, and one of our sayings was, how can he hit it when he can't see it? You know, have you ever heard that? In other words, put the fastball to him. The devil's got a pretty fast ball. He really has. But I tell you one thing, when you got 20/20 spiritual Bible vision, just put her down. You'll see it, and you'll be able. And then another thing, I found this out. The best way in the world for me to score is to let Jesus take my last strike. Man, anytime he comes to bat, I mean, I'm fixing to make a score. All right, let's turn to 1 Peter. No, we'll stop at 1 Chronicles. Back up a little bit. 1 Chronicles, chapter 13, and verse 9. This is an interesting thing, how something stumbled. Verse 9, 13:9, and when they came under the threshing floor of Chidon, Uzzah put forth his hand to hold the ark, for the oxen stumbled. Now, here's the picture. They were bringing the ark. Now, the ark represented the presence of God. And they had some old oxen hooked up to a cart, and on the cart was the ark, and they were bringing the ark home to the people of God. The ark had been out of place, and so had the people. They drifted in idolatry, and they were in trouble. And when the people were separated from the ark, they were defeated, and they were in idolatry. And they were humiliated and in shame. And so they said, we better go get the ark and bring it home. And so the ark is on its way. And I'll tell you something else. When the ark was in the land of the heathens, it wasn't a blessing to the heathens either. Because the heathen didn't honor the one that the ark stood for. And so the heathen said, listen, man, we got to get rid of the ark. I mean, we can all be dead. I mean, every plague you can think about is hitting us, and we'd like to get rid of this ark. And the ark belongs with the people of God. God runs with his own people, and we ought to run with him and run with his people. And we ought not to be around the devil's crowd. And so the ark's on its way home, and so Uzzah looked up, and the old oxen, they stumbled, and the old ark began to maybe tremble just a little bit. So he decided he better stay to the ark. And he reached up, and when he did, God smote him and said, listen, boy, that's a lesson for you and me to learn. We don't need to prop God up. I mean, we're the ones that do the stumbling. It'd have been all right if he'd have gone over and maybe propped up the old oxen. But I mean, when he put his hand on that ark and said, Lord, I'll help you along. He said, I don't need any help. Wham! And down he went. He's dead. And folks, we need to realize that there's something holding. I like that. Isaiah said, I saw the Lord.
high and lifted up. I tell you, makes me want to bow my head, pull off my shoes and uncover my head. When I think about Jesus, high and holy, I know that little song we sang the other day. I don't have a friend like the lowly. I like the holy Jesus. I like to say it, the holy Jesus. And he understands all my struggles and so forth. But anyhow, Uzzah reached up. Now the oxen stumbled, but God didn't stumble. God never stumbles. Let's see if we can find another verse. Found in the 27th Psalm, Psalm 27. You know, I saw something in this morning, a little plainer, even though I've known it, but I was reminded of it. It's the 27th Psalm. I hope you memorize these 14 verses. I just wish everybody here would memorize this Psalm. This is absolutely, well, he said, the Lord's my light, he's my salvation, whom shall I fear? Most of us live in fear because we don't have the light and the salvation of the Lord. He said, the Lord's the strength of my life, of whom shall I be afraid? How in the world could anybody fail or be afraid of falling or stumbling if the Lord was their strength? He's got all the strength. And so he said, when the wicked, that's who it is, when the wicked, even mine enemies and my foes, came upon me to eat up my, what? That's what the devil thrives on. He just got appetite for the flesh. He didn't come up to eat up on my soul or eat up. He can't get to my soul. My enemy will never get to my soul. My soul hid with Christ in God. All he can do is chew on my flesh. If he gets that, he won't have much in there. I think it'll nauseate him before it's over. You watch him. I don't mean to be ugly or crude or rude, but my prediction is it'll make the old boy vomit if he eats too much of it. Yes, I know it's too rotten. I know that in me that is in my flesh that dwells no good thing. And listen, you know what the enemy wants? The enemy wants my flesh. That's all. They don't have an appetite for nothing except the flesh. Just want the flesh. Now you'd say, well, Brother Olaf, I'd like to have your billfold got anything in it. Is that right? That's the flesh, boys. You know what you want with it? You want to go somewhere and buy some cigarettes and get some liquor

0: murderer, and people still kill folks today. And so he said, when they came upon me, when they came upon me, the wicked, even my enemies, and my foes, they came upon me, eat up my flesh. They stumbled and fell. Now, verse 3, though an host should encamp against me, my heart shall not fear. Though war should rise against me, in this will I be confident. One thing, one thing. Oh, when you get it narrowed down to one thing. One thing have I desired of the Lord, that will I seek after, that I may dwell in the house of the Lord all the days of my life, to behold the beauty of the Lord. That's number one. Then what did he say? And inquire in his temple. Before I want to ask any question at all, I just want to see the beauty of the Lord. I mean, I want to just sit and behold the beauty of the Lord. I've never seen anybody like the Lord. I've never seen anybody that'll compare with the Lord. Never have. I mean, he's just so different. He's perfect in his love, his compassion. And so he said, when I get there, just in the Lord's house, he said, in the house of the Lord, I'm going to dwell in the house of the Lord all the days of my life to behold the beauty. I'm going to look at the beauty of the Lord. You know, that's the reason I don't understand. I just say it again. I know it so many times it comes to me, and I have to. I don't understand why people could see so much television when there's no beauty of the Lord in it. I mean, there's no beauty of the Lord. I'm not looking. What are you looking at, the beauty of the Lord? No, you're not. You're looking at the flesh. You're looking at some old silly advertisement. You're listening to some old heathen as he talks. And you know, the thing that television does, it takes the real and makes it false, and then takes the false and makes it real. It reverses everything. It calls good evil and evil good. And that's exactly what Isaiah was talking about. Oh, if somehow God's people could just see the false and the phony and the not much real around him. So let's go to another verse. Romans chapter 9. Romans chapter 9. We're going to find our text in the book of Romans, but this is not it. But we will read chapter 9. This is a great passage that has to do with people stumbling. And this is the cause of it. I'm going to begin reading at verse 30. What should we say then? Romans 9:30. What should we say then? That the Gentiles, which followed not after righteousness, have attained the righteousness, even the righteousness which is of faith. But Israel, which followed after the law of righteousness, hath not attained to the law of righteousness. Wherefore? Why? Because they sought it not by faith, but as it were by the works of the law. For they stumble at that stumbling stone, as it is written. I'm going to quote now the word of God. He said, behold, I lay in Zion a stumbling stone and rock of offense, and whosoever believeth on him shall not be ashamed. Now, really, the main reason people stumble is that they stumble at the stumbling stone. If you'll ever stand straight and put your feet on that solid rock, your stumbling days will be over.
1: Amen.
0: And so he said here, they're stumbling. I lay in Zion a stumbling stone, rock of offense. Whosoever believeth on it, no. Him, that's Jesus he's talking about. People still stumbling over him today. They don't believe on him at all. Most people never mention Jesus. Turn to Romans chapter 14 and verse 21. Romans 14, verse 21.
2: And they looked in his face, content in his presence to be.
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4: Hello, friend. This is Buddy Murphy, and it's a real joy to be back with you again today and to continue our study on how to make friends. Now, the first part of this study was the answer of the tongue, the attitude of the heart, and the actions of the life can cause us to offend other people and lose friends and cause a breach of fellowship in the church and lose harmony and unity and the revival go out. But now we're turning it around and showing how that the answer of the tongue, the attitude of the heart, and the actions of the life can cause us to promote harmony and unity and build lasting friendships, and how we can show ourselves friendly by the answer of the tongue and the attitude of the heart and the actions of the life. Now, we said the first way to show yourself friendly and promote lasting friendship with the answer of the tongue is to always have the policy of being gracious in your speech. And that means to have a soft answer, a sweet answer, a slow answer, and a selfless answer. And then the attitude of the heart. Now that's what we're dealing with today. There are three attitudes that we need to cultivate in our life. The first is deference with opinions, submitting ourselves to others, and we dealt with that at length yesterday. And here's the second one now, cheerfulness in disposition. This is the second attitude that we need to develop if we're going to promote peace and harmony and make friends and keep from offending other people. Cheerfulness in disposition. Proverbs 17:22 says, "A merry heart doeth good like a medicine." Now, he's referring to a cheerful disposition, a happy countenance. That's the opposite of being a gloom peddler and a pessimist. And so, cheerful in disposition. You say, "Well, Brother Buddy, I don't feel like being cheerful." Well, friend, did you know you have to put on cheerfulness? Now, how do you do this? Well, let me give you the three ways that you put on cheerfulness. First, you stay in praise. You know, the scripture said, "Put on the garment of praise for the spirit of heaviness." Now, you can go around with a heavy spirit if you want to, but you can start praising God and that old heavy spirit will lift. Now, you know what I'm talking about? Every time we come to church over here at Southcrest Baptist and we get into the praise service, the worship service there, I want you to know that the spirit of heaviness just goes out the window. And if you'll stay in praise and offer the sacrifices of praise unto God continually, friend, I want you to know you will stay cheerful. You will be cheerful. And so that's why I say you can put on cheerfulness. And that's an attitude that you can develop, the attitude of cheerfulness and disposition, by continually praising God and having a spirit of praise about you unto the Lord. It's up to you. It's your choice. And secondly, you can put on cheerfulness by smiling all the time. Honestly, now, friend, a smile is a gesture of friendliness. It's like a dog wagging his tail. And it's easier to smile than it is to frown. You know, you have to use so many more muscles to frown, so many more much energy you have to put forth to frown than to smile. And on top of that, a smile says, "I like you." Friend, I'll tell you, there's power in a smile. And we could smile if we wanted to. You know, there are many times I feel bad and I've got a headache and things are going wrong and lots of pressure on top of me. Didn't sleep good last night and I get up, you know, and I droop around. And all of a sudden, I look at myself in the mirror and I say, good night. What? You mean I look like that? And then all of a sudden I say, hey, I'm going to put on a smile right now. And I'll just put on a great big old smile. And friend, all of a sudden I begin to feel differently. You can smile if you want to, or you can frown. It's up to you. It's a choice of your will. But you can put on cheerfulness by smiling. And here's the third way you can put on cheerfulness. You can start learning to see the bright side. Once you come to believe Romans 8:28 that all things really are working together for good to those that love the Lord, and once you come to believe 1 Thessalonians 5:18 that we really are to praise God and give thanks in everything, then you can start being an optimist instead of a pessimist. Friend, then you learn to see hope in all things. You learn to see good in all things that are happening to you. You learn to see God in all things. You learn to see purpose in all things. And when you can do that, praise God, you can smile all the time. You can praise God all the time. And that's how you put on cheerfulness. We need to cultivate this attitude of cheerfulness. And then there's a third attitude that we need to cultivate, beloved, that will really make friends and cause people to love to be around us, and that is the attitude of grateful in spirit. Being grateful in your spirit. Learning to say thank you and saying it often. And stop taking people for granted. Quit using people. Say thank you to your wife for the meal. Say thank you to your husband when he does something for you. Say thank you to the children. Say thank you to the parents. Learn to be grateful in spirit. Friend, if we are to stop offending our brother and start making friends, first now, in the realm of the answer of the tongue, we adopt this principle of being gracious in speech. And second, in the realm of the attitude of the heart, we develop three attitudes in our personal relationships with others: deference with opinions, cheerfulness in disposition, grateful in spirit. Now, in the third realm, in the actions of the life, here's what we do. We cultivate three practices in our treatment of others. What are these three practices? Now, hear me carefully. Number one, we learn to be sensitive about imposing. Sensitive about imposing on your brother. Proverbs 25:17 says, withdraw thy foot from thy neighbor's house, lest he become weary of thee and so hate thee. Now, this is an admonition to be sensitive about imposing on your neighbor. It's a warning about the consequences of being overbearing with people. We should not push ourselves on others to where we wear out our welcome. And friend, this applies not only to visiting in their home too often and staying too long, but it also applies to telephone calls, calling too often and talking too long. It applies to buttonholing people at church after the service is over and just hanging on to them where they can't mingle around and talk to other people. It applies to asking too many favors from your friends. It applies to borrowing too often from your friends. He says, lest he become weary of thee. Now, we're talking about being sensitive, about imposing. Let me tell you how you show sensitivity and not imposing on your brother. Number one, always make appointments ahead for get-togethers rather than just drop by and barge in. You know, I really believe that anybody would appreciate a phone call so they can know that you're coming by. And secondly, if you're visiting in their home, take notice if they start yawning or stop talking or if their mind starts wandering, if they start dropping hints, oh, you know, I got to get up early in the morning to go to work. I mean, hey, be sensitive. Listen to them. Read between the lines. Friend, they may need to get to bed and they're ready for you to leave. See, the scripture said, withdraw thy foot from thy neighbor's house, lest he become weary of thee and so hate thee. You can turn your best friend against you by taking advantage of them and walking all over them. Be sensitive about imposing. And then here's number three about how to show sensitivity and not imposing on your brother. If you are asking a favor from a friend, listen between the lines when they answer and give them a back door out if they don't want to do it. Don't pin them to the wall and just make them do it. And number four, take notice if your children are misbehaving and getting on their nerves. Do you know some people are so unaware of their children misbehaving? I guess they're used to it, and they've become accustomed to their kids acting up and being rowdy and making a lot of noise. And you go to visit with someone, and friend, they are not used to that. And it makes them very nervous for children to be loud and rowdy and run through the house and turn things over and bump into the walls and stuff. And you need to be sensitive to your neighbor about your children. Going into restaurants, don't let your children act like heathen in restaurants. If they cry, take them out. Be sensitive. And number five, don't be guilty of freeloading. Don't let the other person do all the inviting every time. Don't let them do all the serving and always pick up the tab and pay for the bill. You see, don't be a freeloader.

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0: On Tuesday's program, Chuck Swindoll laid the foundation. And today on Insight for Living, he goes deeper. At the heart of this message is one commanding verse written by the Apostle Paul in Ephesians 5, verse 18. Chuck will draw four observations from the original Greek language that will change the way you think about the Spirit-filled life. This isn't theology for scholars. It's direction for every believer who's ever wondered, how do I live out this command to be filled with the Spirit? Let's open our Bibles to Ephesians chapter 5 as we begin with prayer.
1: Father, we thank you for the beauty of the earth, and we thank you for the lovely glory of the skies, and for the love which from our birth that over and around us lies. And Father, thank you for the reminder that your beauty stretches around us and above us, and even because of your faithfulness within us. Thank you for loving parents who raised us to love you, and thank you for their faithfulness in building into our lives. And thank you for the families you have given us on this earth. And at this time of year, we do pause to express our gratitude. We remember those men and women in uniform in dangerous and difficult places as well as we come to you today. And we pray for them, for their families here at home, the families of our allies in this battle. Our Father, we pray that you will hold them close to yourself and take care of them and meet their needs as their hearts turn toward home. Also, our Heavenly Father, we come before you today to ask your forgiveness and to seek your direction and guidance. We know your word says, woe to those who call evil good. But that is exactly what we have done. We have lost our spiritual equilibrium and reversed our values. We have exploited the poor and called it the lottery. We have rewarded laziness and called it welfare. We have killed our unborn and called it choice. We have shot abortionists and called it justifiable. We have neglected to discipline and nurture our children and called it building self-esteem. We have abused power and called it politics. We have coveted our neighbor's possessions and called it ambition. We have polluted the air with profanity and pornography and called it the freedom of expression. We have ridiculed the time-honored values of our forefathers and called it enlightenment. Forgive us, Heavenly Father. Search us, O God, and know our hearts today. Cleanse us from every sin and set us free. In the matchless name of Christ our Lord, we pray. And everyone said, Amen.
0: 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Chuck titled today's message, What Does Being Filled with the Spirit Mean?
1: In order to enter the Christian life, well, let's compare it to buying a car. Two things are essential for you to enjoy the car that you buy. First is a set of keys. What the keys are to the car, conversion is to the Christian life. Okay? You enter the Christian life through the key, Christ. The second thing you need, and you'll notice it soon after getting the car, is fuel. What the fuel is to the car, the Spirit of God, is to the authentic normal Christian life. Now, look at Colossians chapter 2, just before we get over to Ephesians. Look at this second chapter, verse 6. I love this verse because of its simplicity. Therefore, as you have received Christ Jesus the Lord, that's the key. That's the key in the ignition that turns on the engine. That's the key that gets you inside. Just as you have received Christ Jesus the Lord, that's the key. Now the fuel, so walk in Him. That's the Spirit of God at work, fueling, engaging your life in an authentic manner. The longer I live, the more I place a high priority on authenticity. I don't know of anything that impresses the lost world more than this combination, an authentic life and a joyful attitude. Those things are contagious. Now, turn from here to John chapter 14. Let's do a quick little review on where we've been. John 14, remember, is the conversation that followed the Last Supper. Jesus is with his faithful 11. Judas has left. Jesus is teaching them about the life yet to come. He tells them in John 14, verse 16, I will ask the Father. Remember, this is at the Last Supper. He's going to be with them only a few more hours. I will ask the Father. He will give you another helper that he may be with you forever. See those words? That he may be with you forever. Down in verse 17, we read, he abides with you and will be in you. So the promise is, when you come to Christ, now that we are at the time of the Spirit's working and the Spirit's filling and the Spirit's indwelling, when you come to Christ, you have the Spirit of God living within you. Now look at Acts 1:8. Not only do we have the Holy Spirit permanently indwelling in us, we now have God's enablement. Jesus Christ promised the Holy Spirit. That's the first point. Second, the Spirit of God has now come and lives within us permanently. And the third is the Holy Spirit will come with power. Verse 8, you will receive power when the Holy Spirit has come upon you. You shall be my witnesses in Jerusalem, in Judea, in Samaria, even to the remotest part of the earth. One of the great missionary verses. In fact, it's a verse for all believers. We live our lives with an eye toward the world around us. One more turn before we get to Ephesians. Look at 1 Corinthians chapter 6. I want you to see what you are as a living, breathing Christian. 1 Corinthians chapter 6 concludes verses 19 and 20 with some terribly important information. Do you not know, says the apostle, that your body is a temple of the Holy Spirit who is in you? What does that mean? It means he resides there. But we are the temple of the Holy Spirit who is in you. He even goes further, whom you have from God. When you're operating in the power of the Spirit, you don't operate for your own glory. You're not your own. That means your goal in life is not to get what you want. You're not in life for yourself. You're not planning to go your own way. All of those self-help books tell you. You can become this person. And if you're not careful, your pride takes over. You know, you're able to pull some of that off in the flesh. But you can't take what comes with it. You can't handle the money that comes with a job that pays that well. You can't handle the prestige and responsibility. Look at how many of the professional athletes, they get into the realm of the athletic world and they can't handle the prestige and the money that comes with it. They aren't equipped, many of them. We're not our own. We've been bought with a price. So what are we supposed to do? Look at verse 20, end of the verse, 1 Corinthians 6:20. Because of this, we are to glorify God in our bodies. That's the next thing to put down. We're to glorify God in our bodies. Lord God, I'm yours. You have gifted me in ways that I wouldn't have ever expected. And I thank you. I'm here to serve you. May my service be for you, and may it be authentic, and may it bring honor to your name. I reverence your name, O God. Now, in order for the gears to be engaged, for the fuel to be used that God supplies, there must be the filling of the Spirit. Ephesians chapter 5. So turn finally, if you will, this last turn to Ephesians chapter 5, and let's spend the rest of our time here. Isn't it important to remember that we are not our own? Isn't that a healthy reminder? Someone attended a Michael W. Smith concert recently and passed along a statement that Michael made in that concert. And I love it. He said this, God is still God and I am still not. I love that. God is still God and I am still not. So in order for me to live the life God would have me live, I need his fuel. I need his empowerment. I need him to lubricate the gears. I need his control. So you're looking at Ephesians 5, and we'll not go through all the chapter, but begin it at verse 15. We begin with a very helpful and necessary reminder. Be careful how you walk. I would say that to every Christian. Part of the reason is you want to glorify God. So that takes care. Pay attention. Listen to his word. Come to him in prayer. Seek his help. Furthermore, you're being watched. You and I don't think about that much. If we did, it would drive us nuts. It really would. We'd be uneasy if we knew how many people watched us. I never cease to be surprised at occasions when people walk up to me and speak to me. And I may be in a grocery store. And, you know, it's one of those late night trips and you're not dressed like you ought to be dressed. And you think, well, nobody will be there that knows me. I walk in and two charter members greet me as the door opens. And I get inside and a little girl walks up. Hi, Pastor Swindoll. I'm like, hi. I'm thinking, why didn't I look a little better than this? Why? Or sometime if I'm acting up, somebody sees me. Cynthia and I did a cruise together and she really ticked me off on the plane. And I tell you, I had sat in the plane under a fair amount of control, and finally, I lost it. Okay? So we're getting ready to get on the cruise ship, and I said to her, step over here a second. And so I just dressed her down. I set her straight. I got everything out of my system. And I turned around, and about 75 people coming on the cruise with us stood there and said, this is Chuck Swindoll. Cynthia said, yeah, that's who that is right there. That's the real Chuck Swindoll. Be careful how you walk. Be careful what you say. But you know what should bother me more than 75 people who were shocked? If they knew me better, they wouldn't be, but were shocked that day, is that it grieved the Holy Spirit. There's no way to talk to my wife. That's not what I should have been doing. I wasn't careful how I walked or what I was saying. And so what's needed is wisdom, not as unwise, but as wise. And so that's very important that we let wisdom take over, not just knowledge. And furthermore, when you're under his control, verse 16, you make the most of your time because the days are evil. God knows that's true. We make the most of our time. And next, we discern the will of God. So then, don't be foolish, but understand what the will of the Lord is. Now, wait a minute. How can you walk as you ought to walk? How can you be wise when you tend toward being less than wise? How can we make the most of our time? How can we understand the will of the Lord? Well, we need His empowerment, enablement. That's what the next verse is all about. Now, we've come to the place where I want you to really concentrate. Listen to me. I don't know of a more important verse in the New Testament for the Christian than Ephesians 5:18. No exaggeration. Probably no more important verse for the lost person than John 3:16. God so loved the world, He gave His only Son, that whoever believes in Him should never perish, but have everlasting life. That's for the lost person. This is the verse for the believer, because this tells you how to live an authentic, empowered life. Pay close attention. It begins with a command. There are two commands in the verse. The first command, negative, is don't get drunk with wine. Now, why not? Because that's dissipation. When you're drunk with liquor, when you're drunk with alcohol, then you lose control. And it isn't a picker-upper, it's a depressant. You wind up depressed and debauched, and you hate yourself, and others around you lose respect for you. Don't get drunk. The scriptures are full of commands, a command like that. But there's a positive command on the heels of that. Rather than getting drunk with wine, for that's dissipation, second command, be filled with the Spirit. I want to analyze that almost to the point of being tedious, but I want our teaching to be accurate. That's rule one when we come to the Scriptures. So allow me to point out four factors that you may or may not know up until this moment. I want you to know it before you leave today. Look closely from the last part of verse 18, be filled with the Spirit. First, it is a command. This is called the imperative mood. It is imperative. It isn't a nice option. It isn't a suggestion. It isn't a casual idea. It is a command directed to us from the Lord Himself. It's in the imperative, a straightforward command. Do this. I would even say each day of your life, it is a command to obey. If you will, every morning before your day starts, fulfill this command, obey this command, be filled with the Spirit. So, I'm to be engaged in some way. Second factor, it's a plural. Y'all, all y'all be filled with the Spirit, okay? It's for all y'all. It's a universal command. There's no special segment, no unique group that qualifies to be filled. If you're a believer, you get fuel in your tank. You're able to drop that thing into gear and drive. If you don't, it's your problem. It's not God's. The fuel is inside, remember? You're engaging the gears. So it's plural for all of us. Look at the third factor. It's passive. It's called the passive voice. Be filled. Be filled. One of the translations renders it well. Let the Holy Spirit fill you. So I take it that when we begin our day, this is what I do and have done for years, Lord, I am yours, and I place myself at your disposal. I ask you to move through me and to work through me and to do your work because of me. Carry it out on this earth through my vocal cords, through my hands, my feet, my life. I even wrote out a prayer years ago. This is the way it went. I am in the process, Lord, of fulfilling your will. Fill me with your Spirit. I want to glorify your name. I belong to you. I pledge my allegiance to you today. Enable me in my walk to have the discernment to walk in obedience, not disobedience. to sense wrong when I encounter it and stay away from it. Keep me strong when temptations come. Guard my tongue from saying the wrong thing or saying too much or speaking too quickly. Enable me to restrain outbursts of anger. Lord, help me in my walk. Fill me with your Spirit. Take my eyes, my tongue, my emotions, my will, and use me, Lord, because I want to be under your control all through this day. Now, it's passive in the sense that I can't fill myself. I'm relying on him to fill me, which is the reason for the prayer. Lord, you take over. Fill my life today. Take charge. I have some tough decisions I need to make. May your Spirit work through me in making those decisions. I have some relationships that are strained. May your Spirit guide me as I try my best by your strength to work through those broken and strained relationships. Now, fourth, it's in the present tense. So that says, keep on doing it continually, be filled frequently, habitually, regularly. It isn't a once for all, as I said earlier, a super high experience never to be reached again. This is dropping the gear in drive and staying there. Continually moving under the power and the authority and the control of the Holy Spirit. I was facing a very difficult task not too long ago. I remember driving in my truck to the destination where I'd be dealing with this, and I prayed on the way. I prayed out loud. No radio, no music. It was quiet inside the cab. I said, Lord, I'm not sure what I'm going to encounter, and without your help, I'll be in way over my head. Take over. Fill me with your words. Give me the right response. Hold back any reaction that would be inappropriate. Let me speak with wisdom and with grace. Let me be your voice in this situation. I prayed something like that. That is because it's in the present tense, and I knew regardless of the day or the time, it was time to put her in gear. If you drive a stick shift, then you know what I mean. You are forever putting in the clutch and putting it in another gear, putting in the clutch and dropping it in another gear. That's like the filling of the Spirit. So you may be right now saying, Lord, I want to be filled by you. I want to be used by you. 2 hours from now, you may need to pray that again. Lord, we want to stay on speaking terms, and I want to serve you, and I want to speak for you. Speaking of that, let's look at the results, and there are four of them right here in the same passage. Wonderful thing about the Bible, if you read it closely enough, you'll see that it answers many of its own questions. Like a question is, what will be the result of being filled with the Spirit? What happens when I pray that kind of prayer, and the Lord hears it, and the Lord completes it, answers it, yes, what does he do? Well, the first thing that occurs is that the Spirit's filling affects my speaking. We are on speaking terms with our brothers and sisters when we are filled with the Spirit. Here's the second result. The Spirit's filling gives me a melodious heart. A melodious heart. By the way, a melodious heart is never a grumbling heart. Never a grumbling heart. Which brings us to the third. Look at verse 20. Always giving thanks. It's another result. The Spirit's filling makes us thankful. You're giving thanks in the name of the Lord Jesus Christ to God, even the Father. And there's another. There's a fourth. And be subject to one another in the fear of Christ. Mutual submission. Remember the first word. Mutual submission.
0: Four results of a Spirit-filled life: meaningful speech, a melodious heart, genuine thankfulness, and mutual submission. Each one a quiet but unmistakable mark that the Spirit of God is at work. And next time on Insight for Living, Chuck Swindoll will bring this compelling study to its conclusion. He's answering the common question, what does being filled with the Spirit mean? It's message number 10 in a 12-part series called How Great is Our God. 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You can find them, along with a special bundle of related resources, at insight.org/offer. 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
2: Welcome to Breakpoint, a daily look at an ever-changing culture through the lens of unchanging truth. For the Colson Center, I'm John Stone Street. A new study that draws on 122 years of mortality rates in the U.S. is offering a window into suicide trends. Rather than focusing on just individual or psychological traits like depression and substance abuse, researchers in this study sought to understand the role that societal factors play in driving trends. Among other things, the results point to the role that the church can play in offering hope. The data points to a number of significant shifts. Suicide rates are higher and start younger each and every decade. Death by suicide among women is skyrocketing. Rural suicides now exceed those in metropolitan areas. And suicide rates have peaked during periods of major social upheaval, like the Industrial Revolution and the Great Depression, and even, surprisingly, the advancement of the women's rights movement. This should put us on alert in the coming age of AI. According to these researchers, and I quote, suicide appears to be powerfully shaped by what's happening in society, economically, socially, and culturally. Now, among the factors that are most apparent, especially for young people, are technology and family structures. The generation that is most digitally connected than any other before it also is the loneliest in all of recorded history. A joint study that was released a year ago also revealed this connection between addictive screen use among young people, like gaming and compulsive social media checking, and suicide risk. Another study showed correlation between youth loneliness and shrinking family sizes, including single-parent homes, because, the study suggested, and I quote, children are less likely to have automatic peer interaction or large support networks at home. And this increased screen use combined with decreased human connection can also help explain that rise in suicide in rural areas. What the study does not address, really, are the vast ideological shifts that have taken place culturally over the decades. Certainly, the shifts toward radical autonomy, expressive individualism, self-determination, all must be considered. Not to mention the very confusing messaging that always accompanies the push for legal medically assisted suicide. Still, the study's authors did suggest where solutions to the suicide crisis could be found. And I quote, if suicide risk rises and falls with broader social conditions, then prevention has to go beyond the clinic. We need tailored strategies that address connectedness, community, economic stability, and the lived experience of entire generations, not just interventions targeted at individuals after they are already in crisis, end quote. Did you catch all that? Connectedness, community, stability, generational mentors? Look, if that doesn't sound like families and churches, it should. Back in 2018, Lifeway Research reported that only 27% of churches had a real plan to assist families affected by mental illness. And though a majority of pastors reported being equipped to handle suicide threats in their churches, only 4% of churchgoers who lost a loved one to suicide said that church leaders were even aware of the struggles. Churches have an incredible opportunity to make a difference in this area. The Hope Always course is a great way to prepare, to become the kind of first responder that can really make a difference. In this course that's offered within the Colson Educators Learning Platform, Dr. Matthew Sleeth provides a biblically grounded and medically sound way to understand suicide and respond to it with clarity, confidence, and courage. Learn more at ColsonEducators.org. That's ColsonEducators.org. For the Colson Center, I'm John Stone Street with Breakpoint.
3: So often in the Christian life, we're more concerned about what the Holy Spirit is doing in me. And the most important thing about his person and all the things he's done throughout the whole history of the world is that he was with the Lord Jesus Christ throughout the whole course of his ministry, his constant companion. We might even be bold enough to say his very best friend.
4: Friendship is one of the great joys of life, isn't it? We find comfort in our friends. We find accountability with friends, too. They help us grow in our walk with the Lord. But what about friendship with God? Our Lord Jesus had earthly friends. He also had a friend in the third person of the Trinity, a companion he would ultimately share with us. Here's our teacher, Dr. Sinclair Ferguson.
3: There's a wonderful illustration in the writings of the great Princeton theologian, B.B. Warfield. He describes the Old Testament scriptures and the Old Testament period like a darkened room full of furniture. He says, now, all the furniture is in the room, but it's only when you turn the light on that you realize all the furniture is there. And he says, this is very like the Old Testament revelation of God. The God of the Old Testament is the same as the God of the New Testament. He is Father and Son and Holy Spirit. But there's a sense in which for believers under the Old Covenant, they lived in a kind of darkened room. There were moments. You ever done this? You've gone into a room, turned on the light switch, you've had a moment of light, and then there's been a fuse and everything becomes dark again. And you think, was it really there? Was it really here? And he says there are moments in the Old Testament scriptures where the character of our triune God seems to burst into light. And then people are groping a little. Remember what Peter says about the Old Testament prophets. Think of Isaiah writing Isaiah 52 and 53, wounded for our transgressions, bruised for our iniquities, and then looking at the page that he's written and asking himself the question, who is this I'm writing about, and when is he going to come? This is the principle of progressive revelation. God, little by little, unfolds his true character and his glorious triune being. Jesus is the one who reveals the Father. Remember how he's asked the question in the upper room, if you would just show us the Father, then that would be fine, that would suffice us, said Philip. And Jesus says, have you been all this time with me, and yet you still don't know that I and the Father are one? If you take the Sermon on the Mount, just put it in between your fingers, or probably three or four pages in your Bible, there are more references in those three chapters in Matthew's Gospel to what it means to know God as your Heavenly Father than there are in the whole of the Old Testament put together. God is spoken of as Father, who is the Creator. He's spoken of the Father who created Israel by bringing them out of bondage in the land of Egypt. But there are very few, if any, obvious references in the Old Testament scriptures to the ordinary believer coming to God and saying, our Heavenly Father. Now, the same is true of the Holy Spirit. And it's fascinating to me that in that same chapter, in John chapter 14, where Jesus says to Philip, Philip, haven't you understood the Father by knowing me? That Jesus then goes on to say, and this is in John chapter 14 and in verse 17, I'm going to ask the Father, and he will give you another helper to be with you forever, even the Spirit of truth, whom the world cannot receive because it neither sees him nor knows him. You know him, for he dwells with you and will be in you. Now, a couple of things here. First of all, notice the parallel between the way in which Jesus reveals the Father and the way in which Jesus now reveals the Holy Spirit. Then narrow down, focus down on these words, you know the Spirit, for he dwells with you and will be in you. What does Jesus mean by that? By saying, you know the Spirit because he dwells with you and will be in you. One very popular way of understanding these words is that Jesus is describing the difference between an old covenant believer and a new covenant believer. Perhaps heard that. In the old covenant, the Spirit was with God's people. In the new covenant, the Spirit is in God's people. I am very confident that that is not what Jesus meant. What Jesus meant, I am fairly confident, is this. You know the Spirit. Well, how did they know the Spirit? Because, says Jesus, the Spirit has been with you. Now, where has the Spirit been with them? The Spirit has been with them in the person of the Lord Jesus, through the ministry of the Lord Jesus. Everything the Lord Jesus has done, he has done in the power and with the companionship of the Holy Spirit. And what Jesus is actually saying here is, just as you

Spirit who will dwell in you. The Spirit who has been with me and in me all of my life, all of my ministry, that is the Holy Spirit I'm going to give to you. And so he says, I'm going to ask the Father, and he's going to give you the Holy Spirit who has been with me. Now, actually, there were prophecies about this in the Old Testament scriptures, especially in the prophecy of Isaiah. Isaiah is the prophet who makes Christ clearest to us in the Old Testament scriptures, although Christ wasn't all that clear to him. And Isaiah is also the prophet who makes clearest the ministry of the Holy Spirit in relationship to the Lord Jesus. So, for example, in Isaiah chapter 11, we have these marvelous words about the Spirit's relationship to the coming Savior. The Spirit of the Lord shall rest upon him, the Spirit of wisdom and understanding, the Spirit of counsel and might, the Spirit of knowledge and the fear of the Lord, and his delight shall be in the fear of the Lord, Isaiah 11, verses 2 and 3. And then later on, as Isaiah begins to describe the servant of the Lord who is going to come, remember how in the second half of Isaiah there are these four poems in chapter 42, 49, 50, and then 52 to 53, the best known, the description of the suffering servant. But when that servant is introduced in Isaiah chapter 42, he is introduced as the one who's been upheld by the Lord and on whom the Lord has put his Spirit so that he will bring forth justice or righteousness to the nations. And then later on in Isaiah chapter 61, perhaps the most famous of these several statements, the words that Jesus quotes in his first sermon, "The Spirit of the Lord God is upon me, because the Lord has anointed me to bring good news to the poor, sent me to bind up the brokenhearted, and to proclaim liberty to the captives, to proclaim the year of the Lord's favor." So these prophecies are pointing forwards to something very special, that when the Son of God becomes incarnate, right from the very beginning of his life and all through his ministry, the Spirit of the Lord will come upon him and equip him and empower him for that ministry. And will be, here's the point to notice, and here's one of the most marvelous ways to think about the Holy Spirit and his character that will draw you out in love for the Holy Spirit. The Holy Spirit is the lifelong companion, supporter, encourager, counselor, and director of the Lord Jesus Christ. Think about that. You know, so often in the Christian life, we're more concerned about what the Holy Spirit is doing in me. And when you think about the last century in the Christian church, the aspect of the Spirit that people have been most interested in are the things the Holy Spirit does in and through me. That's why I say the Holy Spirit is actually an unknown person. He's not just a power that does powerful things. He is a person. And the most important thing about his person and all the things he's done throughout the whole history of the world is that he was with the Lord Jesus Christ throughout the whole course of his ministry, his constant companion. We might even be bold enough to say, his very best friend. Now I want us to explore this a little, and it will take us just a little time to do it, but I think it's important because it's an aspect of the Spirit's ministry that we don't always think nearly enough about. The Spirit and his relationship to the Lord Jesus. How the Father works through the life of the Lord Jesus in the companionship of the Holy Spirit. And in the Gospels, there are four points, really, in the 33 years of Jesus' ministry where this comes to the surface. First of all, in his birth and infancy. Second, in the inauguration of his public ministry. Thirdly, during the course of that public ministry. And fourthly,

0: in his work, in his passion, resurrection, ascension, and the giving of the Holy Spirit. And I want to spend a little while on each of these aspects, and this will take us into the next study as well as interest us in this. So let's begin with the infancy and childhood of the Lord Jesus. What's the role of the Holy Spirit in the infancy and childhood of the Lord Jesus? Well, Luke tells us, doesn't he, in Luke chapter 1, in verses 31 and in verse 35, that the Holy Spirit's ministry was engaged with the life and humanity of the Lord Jesus right from the very beginning. The angel Gabriel comes to the Virgin Mary and says, verse 31, "You will conceive in your womb and bear a son, and you shall call his name Jesus. He will be the Son of the Most High. The Lord God will give him the throne of his father David. He'll reign over the house of Jacob. His kingdom will never have an end." How is this going to take place? Answer, the Holy Spirit, verse 35, will come upon you, and the power of the Most High will overshadow you. Now, there's so much in this, isn't there? This is the last in a whole series of childless women whom the Holy Spirit enables to conceive. And the miracle here is that it's not just a barren woman, it's a virgin woman. But you notice the language that Luke records the angel Gabriel using? The Holy Spirit will come upon you, the power of the Most High will overshadow you. That's supposed to remind us of something, isn't it? Genesis 1 verse 2. The Holy Spirit coming on the darkness of the original created mass. Now the Holy Spirit is coming on the darkness of the womb of the Virgin Mary. Interestingly, the Holy Spirit does perhaps his most significant work where prying eyes can never see. Creation, the conception of the Lord Jesus, the resurrection of the Lord Jesus, the regeneration of the individual. He loves to do things in personal secrecy. That's part of his humility, part of his modesty. But do you see what he's doing here? He's beginning a new creation. That's what he's doing. The first creation he brought, order out of disorder, fullness out of emptiness. And now he comes to a disordered world that has no capacity to save itself, to a world of emptiness and barrenness that can contribute nothing to its redemption, to a virgin girl who has no capacity to give birth to a savior. And what he's doing is he's coming upon that old creation, the humanity that is found in the Virgin Mary, and there within her humanity, within her womanhood, he's bringing to conception the Son of God, sinless, who will become the Savior of the world. But there's an echo of something else here, I think. Not only of the Spirit hovering over the waters in the original creation, but the Shekinah glory cloud, the presence of the Spirit hovering over the Virgin Mary, in order to point out that this is the one who is going to bring about the true and the real exodus. Not just an exodus from physical bondage and barrenness, but an exodus from spiritual bondage and barrenness. And so it shouldn't surprise us that when Jesus preaches his first sermon, when he enters on the public arena of his ministry, it's precisely this that he points his listeners to. So right from the very beginning of Jesus' life, from the moment of his conception, the Holy Spirit is present and ministering. The Holy Spirit was the companion of the Lord Jesus when he was an embryo. I see something from time to time in one of the billboards as I drive, marvelous picture of an infant in the womb and the words beside it saying something like, "Did you know my heart begins to beat after 18 days? This is it's awesome. But before 18 days, before the heart of the embryonic Lord Jesus was consciously beating in that way, the Holy Spirit was present with him. That's something that leads us to worship, isn't it? An awe. To think, just think about it this way, and we'll come back to it. The Holy Spirit who is given to me is the Holy Spirit who is working there in the womb of the Virgin Mary, who knows the Lord Jesus with that kind of intimacy. But let's fast forward, well, fast forward 12 years, shall we, to the narrative at the end of Luke chapter 2. You remember the incident. Jesus is in the temple. His mum and dad make off. Dad thinks he must be with the women, and presumably Mary thinks he must be with the guys, and they're away, and suddenly they realize that he's not with either, so where is he? In a panic, they go back to Jerusalem. They're all over the place. The last place they think of looking is the temple. And you can catch the flavor of this situation when Mary says, now, this is typical in a family, isn't it? You know, there would be mum who would say it. Son, she says, why have you treated us so? Your father and I have been searching for you in great distress. She's almost hysterical. And then Jesus says this, which has always fascinated me, partly because it's a puzzle to the scholars. They really don't know what to make of this. Jesus said to them, why were you looking for me? Did you not know I must be in my Father's house? I imagine myself as a 12-year-old, and my parents have been looking for me for an hour. And they find me, and my mother's hysterical, at which my mother actually never was, but imagine my mother is hysterical. Sinclair, where on earth have you been? If I had said to my mother, you should have known where I was, I might not have been able to sit down for the rest of the day. So why is it? Now here's the question, and it really is a puzzle, isn't it? Why is it that Jesus is not being a recalcitrant, disobedient child when he says to his parents, you should have known where I was? I think, now, it's not possible to be dogmatic about this, I think the reason must be because it was his parents who had taught him that the place where he would see the face of God was in the temple. Remember the 27th Psalm? When God says to the worshipper, seek my face, and he's wanting to stay in the temple, he says, your face, Lord, do I seek? I think Jesus was very gently saying to his parents, maybe especially to his mother, Mother, you know the ministry of the Holy Spirit in my life, and you know that the great thing the Holy Spirit does is to unveil the face of the Heavenly Father. And in that sense, you should have known where I was. And then without actually mentioning the Holy Spirit, Luke makes it clear that the Holy Spirit was upon the Lord Jesus. Because, verse 52, Jesus increased in wisdom and in stature and in... Now, it's hard to take these words in. He increased in favor with God and man. Now, we all understand he increased in favor with man. Increased in favor with God? How could that be? Because, and this is the point of this whole story, as a 12-year-old boy, he was walking step by step in fellowship with the Holy Spirit, who was giving him wisdom. He was fulfilling the prophecies of Isaiah that when the Savior came, one of the marks of his life would be that the wisdom of God would be on him. And that wisdom of God was given to the Lord Jesus as the Spirit worked in his life. I think one of the sweetest ways to describe the relationship between the Lord Jesus and the Holy Spirit is the picture that John will later give us when he describes Jesus saying that the Holy Spirit is the counselor, the paraclete, the companion, the supporter, the guide, the friend. So that right from the very beginning of his life, through infancy and into childhood, the Lord Jesus was keeping in step with the Holy Spirit, and the Holy Spirit was shaping and forming his life as his nearest and dearest companion. So that's the first stage. The second stage of the Spirit's relationship to the Lord Jesus comes at Jesus' baptism and then at his temptations. As you'll remember how we're told in Luke chapter 4, Jesus, full of the Holy Spirit, returned from Jordan and was led by the Spirit in the wilderness for 40 days. Now, isn't this remarkable? Luke is telling us that at his baptism, Jesus was filled with the Holy Spirit. And then in his temptations, he was led by the Holy Spirit. And what we need to understand is that his baptism and his temptations are a unique work of the Holy Spirit in his life. We don't ordinarily speak about the Holy Spirit leading us into temptation. We speak about the Holy Spirit helping us to avoid temptation. So the great question is, what is it that the Holy Spirit is now doing in the life and ministry of Jesus? That after his baptism, he is led by the Spirit to be tempted by the devil, and then after his temptations, he returns in the power of the Spirit to preach the gospel and to set men and women free.
1: 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What a great joy. 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

0: We're glad you could join us today for the Concepts of Faith broadcast. This program is dedicated to teach you how to put the Word of God to work so that it will make a positive difference in the everyday circumstances of your life. And now, here's Charles Capps.
1: Now we're sharing with you about rightly dividing the word of truth. In fact, we said we were going to kick over some sacred cows. Well, we've already done some of that. We're going to do some more of it. And you know, over in India, they worship cows instead of eat them. Now that's what I mean when we kick over sacred cows. There's some sacred cow scriptures. Verses of scripture in the Bible that some people allow to hold them in bondage. And it was designed to fulfill a need in your life. But you see, when people worship the scripture and wouldn't dare eat it, then it holds them in bondage. And because of certain preconceived ideas, you see, that people have about certain scriptures, then they're held in bondage because they didn't rightly divide the word of truth. Every one of us have heard people talk about the chastening of the Lord. Well, we're going to find out what the Bible says about it. See, all some people know about the Bible is what they heard that somebody said they thought they heard somebody say about it. Well, that's not good enough. Let's find out what the Bible really said about it. Then apply it to our situation in life and rightly divide God's Word. When you do, you see, the knowledge of the truth will set you free. I believe it was Hosea that prophesied. God said through his prophet Hosea, "My people are destroyed for lack of knowledge." You see, he didn't say God's people were destroyed because the devil was so great, because he's so powerful, that he's such an almighty. But he said, "My people are destroyed for lack of knowledge." So then Jesus came along and said, "If you continue in my word, then you'll be my disciples indeed, and you shall know the truth, and the truth shall make you free." So you see, it's not just the truth that sets you free, because everyone that has a Bible has the truth. But you see, you have to have the knowledge of the truth. How many of you know you can't believe any further than you have knowledge? You've got to know the truth before it sets you free. So that's why we're talking about rightly dividing the Word of God and kicking over some sacred cows. Some scriptures that have kind of held people in bondage. Let's read from the 11th chapter of Hebrews. And let's read from verse 6. "But without faith it is impossible to please Him." Talking about God. "Without faith it's impossible to please God. For he that cometh to God must believe that He is, and that He is the rewarder of them that diligently seek Him." Now notice that the writer says you can't please God without faith. It's an impossibility. The reason for that is that God is a faith God. And all that God has given to us, He's given us through the avenue of faith. Every promise of God's Word, the way you tap into these promises is through faith. The Apostle Paul put it this way: by faith you have access into the grace of God. There is no way to get into the grace of God except through faith. Now, faith is a law. It's a law of the new covenant. Under the old covenant, there was what they called the old law, or the old covenant was the old law. People had a limited righteousness under the old law because it was through the law of works. But now it's through the law of faith. And faith, then, is the law of the new covenant. The Apostle Paul in Romans, the 3rd chapter, says, "Do we make void the law through faith?" He said, "God forbid, we establish the law." But the law he's referring to is the law of the new covenant, which is the law of faith. Now here he says, without faith it's impossible to please God, and he that cometh to God must believe that He is, and that He is the rewarder of them that diligently seek Him. It's not enough to believe that God exists. We must believe that God is the rewarder of them that diligently seek Him. Now that's what it takes to please God. We've got to come to God, we've got to believe that He is, and that He's the rewarder. He's not the one that takes away. He's not the one that causes us problems in life and causes all the trials and tests to come our way. Now see, there's kind of been an undercurrent in religious circles that the trials, the tests, the problems that you have in life are designed of God to make you stronger. And then you always hear somebody talk about, well, you know, God led the children through the wilderness, children of Israel. Well, you ought to check up on the wilderness experience. It wasn't God's will for the children of Israel to spend 40 years in the wilderness. It was their disobedience that caused them to stay there that long. And then some suggest that it is the trials and the tests of life that makes their faith stronger. Well, ask yourself, did it make theirs any stronger? The children of Israel. No, it didn't make their faith stronger, it killed them. And it'll kill you if you stay there long enough. And we need to understand some of these things. God is a rewarder of them that diligently seek Him. The children of Israel spent 40 years in the wilderness because of disobedience. The Bible says they wouldn't mix any faith with the Word of God. See, God said, I've given you the land, it belongs to you. Go in and possess it. But they wouldn't mix any faith with that Word. You see, the writer of the Hebrews said in the 4th chapter of Hebrews that the Word was preached to us as well as unto them. But the Word preached did not profit them, not being mixed with faith in them that heard it. So it takes faith to please God. And we must believe that He is the rewarder of them that diligently seek Him. What we're saying is the phrase that Oral Roberts coined, and that is, God is a good God. How many of you believe that? Amen. Praise God, I'll tell you what, God's on our side. But did you know there's millions of people that doesn't know God's on their side? Through religious tradition and preconceived ideas, see, people have decided that God's a big, you know, old gray-headed man with a long beard and a big stick. And if you ever miss it, he's going to slap you down and put his foot on you. No, thank God that's not my Father. We got to believe that He is and that He's the rewarder of them that diligently seek Him. Now come right on over to the 12th chapter of Hebrews. Now you'll notice here in the 12th chapter after the faith chapter, and we're going to cover the 11th chapter in some of the other sessions. We're going to talk about the others of Hebrews 11. You know, there's some valid questions there. Sometimes people say, well, I know all of the great faith hall of fame there in Hebrews 11, but what about the others that were tortured, those that were sawn asunder? What happened there? Well, those are some valid questions, and we're going to get into that. But for this session, let's go into the 12th chapter. It says, wherefore, seeing we also are compassed about by so great a cloud of witnesses, let us lay aside every weight and every sin that doth so easily beset us. Let us run with patience the race that is set before us, looking unto Jesus, the author and the finisher of our faith. Now that phrase I want you to underline in your Bible, looking unto Jesus, the author and the finisher of our faith. This tells you that Jesus is the author of your faith. Jesus is the finisher of your faith. Now notice it didn't say that trials and tests was the author of your faith. It didn't say that the trying of your faith, James didn't say the trying of your faith makes it stronger. He said the trying of your faith worketh patience. Let patience have her perfect work. Patience is a spiritual force that undergirds your faith, causes you to become constant through a trial because of what you believe. Because of you believing that God is on your side. But you see, when you look at this and understand what he's saying here, Jesus is the author. Now, who was Jesus? Jesus was the Word of God. In the beginning was the Word was with God, the Word was God. All things were made by Him. Without Him was not anything made that was made. Through faith we understand the worlds were framed by the Word of God. Now, what he's saying is that Jesus was the Word. Jesus was the Word of God personified. Now here he is saying that the Word is the author. Jesus is the author of our faith, or the Word is the author of our faith. Now you can understand that if you go to Romans the 10th chapter and see what the Apostle Paul said. So then faith cometh by hearing the Word of God. Now that's where faith comes from. That's where it starts. That's where faith starts, is by hearing the Word of God. But you see, if you don't hear the Word of God, the faith won't come. That's why the Apostle Paul says, God has dealt to every man the measure of faith. See, he's dealt to every man the measure of faith, not a measure, the measure. Now, how do you measure faith? Have you ever thought about that? Just think about it for a minute. How would you measure faith? Now, if faith comes by hearing the Word of God, And if God's Word is filled with faith, then the only way that you could measure faith was to measure the amount of Word that was in you. See, if someone says, well, I just don't have faith to believe God for finances. Well, that means there's lack of the Word of promise in you concerning finances. Now, see, you might be highly developed in some of the other areas. You could be highly developed in faith concerning healing, because maybe you'd been taught that, see. But maybe you'd been raised or had grown up in a church where they were, you know, kind of thumbs down on the prosperity message. And I'll tell you, if you are taught every day and every Sunday that to be prosperous is wrong and to be poor is humble, you'll more than likely be poor. Not because it's God's will, but because it's what you believe, see. Now, the Word of God is where the faith comes from. That's why that an individual could be highly developed in one area, such as healing, and not have any faith in the other area of promise, which would be finances or maybe baptism of the Holy Spirit, see. We have to take God's Word for it. But when we get off of God's Word and go toward religious tradition and traditional ideas, you see, Jesus said, through man's tradition, they made the Word of God of none effect. So if we take tradition for it instead of what God said about it, then, you see, we could have no faith at all for healing, because they might have been raised in a church and taught that healing went out with the apostles, you see.
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3: You know, so many people believe that the Lord chastens you with sickness and disease and poverty and all kinds of bad things. But Paul wrote to Timothy and said, study to show thyself approved, a workman needed not be ashamed, rightly dividing the word of truth. Now let's look at what the scripture says about this. In the 12th chapter of Hebrews is the key to it. Verse 5 says, and you have forgotten the exhortation which speaketh unto you as unto children. My son, despise not the chastening of the Lord, nor faint when thou art rebuked of him. Now the chastening of the Lord is through his word. Now notice the context of the scripture. You have forgotten the exhortation which speaketh unto you as unto children. How do you chasten a child? With words. You chasten them with words. You don't burn a blister on their hand and say, that'll teach you not to touch the hot stove. That's child abuse. They will put you in jail for stuff like that, and yet people accuse God of putting sickness and disease on his children to chasten them. Notice, it says, you have forgotten the exhortation which speaketh unto you as unto children. Verse 6 says, whom the Lord loveth, he chasteneth, and scourgeth every son whom he receiveth. He chastens us with his word. I believe it's Psalms 94. He said, he chastens us out of his word. That's offer number 7121, The Chastening of the Lord.
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5: 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Links in the description. I pray this has been a blessing to you, and if you've enjoyed this message, please share this with a friend. God bless you, and remember, no matter where you are and what you've done, Jesus loves you. I really only have 3 points left on the message, but I want to start back at number one because I want to review this thing with you right quick so I can get it down in your heart. One of the things that also I'm trying to do is that, you know, we have the Waterhole app. If you go to your app store or whatever service you use, whether you're whatever, an Android phone or an iPhone, you go in and you go to the app store, you can just type in The Waterhole, and it comes up and brings up our app. And on there, we've got a Bible, we've got scriptures, we've got the messages, we've got links to all kinds of stuff. It's amazing that what goes out with that thing. But we just recently put in a blog. And I laughed because I told my daughter, I said, the blog is not really a blog, but they call it a blog because it's only going one way. In other words, I'm the only one speaking. I wasn't going to open it up for everybody in the world to go put all kinds of crazy stuff on there, and then I had to deal with it. But what I'm going to use this deal for, like the blog, is I'm going to take this message, and then I want to get my daughter to help me make it in a nice outline form. Then I want to put it on there so when you got the notes for everything that you've been listening to, and you can kind of refresh and keep yourself online when I do a message like this. It's been long. So you can look forward to that and get that. But And, you know, I've been over this whole story of David and Goliath, and I know it's a simple story, but I'm telling you, this thing has been so rich. It's just, I pray you've gotten as much out of it as I have. I just went through this briefly, and like I said, I want to move along pretty quick here on this refresher here. But the first point we talked about was that there is a cause. Listen to me, folks. If there ever was a cause for you to be a Christian, if there was ever a cause for you to stand up and to shout the name of Jesus, if there was ever a cause to make sure that everybody around you knew that you were a Bible-believing Spirit-filled Christian, is today. I mean, I don't know if y'all have been watching the news, all the horrible things that are being said about our vice president, because he said that he prays in tongues, he talks to Jesus, Jesus talks to him, and he believes the word of God's true, and he's being crucified for it. They're bringing it all up. Talk shows are talking about any Christian that hears from Jesus is mentally ill. I mean, folks, this is a dangerous conversation going on in the world today. And when the major networks will put that out there and let that kind of stuff go on, but then anything else anybody else is racial or hate crime. But you can go step all over a Christian. Folks, I'm telling you, it's time is now. There's a cause. There's a cause for us to stand up and say we're Christians. There's a cause to stand up and say we're not only are we Christians, we're Bible-believing Christians, man. We're the radical kind that believe that the Word of God is true. You know? Really, listen, this message is pointed, man. It's for this time. But the reason why there's a cause is because God wants to use you to bring glory to Him. He needs your voice. He needs your hands. He needs you to get on a motorcycle and go into a prison and tell somebody that you love Jesus. Because He needs to have an avenue to work through. So, folks, there's a cause, a great cause. The second point we talked about was that you are servants of God. David, when he went into this battle, he said, man, I am your servant. That's what he said. He was a servant. Listen, we've got to become servants of God. We've got to surrender our wills, our desires, our thoughts, the way we think it should be, and really become servants of God. Paul put it a little differently. He said, I'm a bond servant of Jesus Christ. In other words, I don't have any choice. I'm in jail to Jesus. That's powerful. He said, there ain't no other way. Well, you know, it just helps in life when you don't have an out. Do y'all know that? It helps when you don't have an out. When you only got one way to go, and when you say, I'm a bondservant of Christ, that means I'm going to do it Jesus' way, nobody else's way, not my thought. Man, I'm your servant, Lord. What do you want me to do? Whoo, man. You're going to have success because you can only go forward. All right? The third thing is in 1 Samuel 17:33, you know, everybody told David, you're not able to do it. And listen to me. Every time, I don't care what you're starting in life. You just want to start a diet, there'll be somebody tell you can't do it. You just want to start exercising, they'll say, oh, you're not going to stay up to that. No matter what you do in life, there's always going to be a bunch of naysayers standing around telling you you can't do it. And you know why? Because they don't want to do it. And because they don't want to do it, they don't want you to succeed because that makes them feel bad. So they want you to fail because they're a failure too. Hello? Look at the person beside you and say, dad, that means preaching good this morning. Listen, everybody will tell you you're not able to do it. But if you want to do it, if you really want to do it, if it's a passion, serving Jesus for me is a passion, all right? I hear all the time, listen to me, I don't even care how you take it. I'm just going to say it. You know, I hear all the time people tell me, oh, Pastor, we love your church. We love to hear you preach. We love to come to Living Waters Church. But man, you're so far. It's so hard to get to. And it's so far to come. And I think to myself, you know, it's interesting because if a doctor diagnosed you with cancer and they said you had to drive to San Antonio every day for a treatment, oh, man, you'd be in your car bright and early. You'd be down there because if you thought that was going to save your life, you'd be down there. You'd never even think about it. Hello? You wouldn't say, well, I don't know, Doc. It's just so far to drive. I don't know. Well, this treatment, if you go take this treatment, you get this treatment, it's going to cause you to live. It's going to heal whatever's wrong with you. And you say, well, I got to go through traffic. I got to drive down there, dodge deer and all, and I don't know if it's really worth it. I mean, is there any other option? Maybe I could find a place that would just keep me alive for a little bit longer, a little bit closer. But they're always telling me that. But folks, listen to me. If you're hungry and you have a passion for Jesus, then you're going to go where the best feed is. Hello? And I'm not trying to say this is the best place in the world. I think it is, but I mean, everybody's got their own opinion. But I'm just saying, if you're hungry for the things of God, you're going to seek the things of God no matter what. You're going to do whatever it takes to get there. If you want to do whatever, and everybody's telling you you can't do it, you'll accomplish it if you've got that determination. Amen? Okay, so the fourth thing is in 1 Samuel 17:36, when David went to fight Goliath and he was approaching him, he said that David, he said, you have defied the armies of the living God. Listen to me, folks. David fought Goliath not because David wanted to win the victory. David fought him because Goliath was coming against God. Do you hear what I'm saying? He fought him because Goliath was mocking the living God. See, when Christians get angry enough here in the United States that when anybody says anything about Christianity, that we become so David and Goliath style, that will rise up and say, you're not going to mock the living God. If you'll understand the perspective, it's not about you personally. It is about God. What's being said right now, what's taking place in the United States right now, it's not about Vice President Pence. It's about what Vice President Pence believes. Hello? That means it's against God. It is no difference than Goliath standing up and defying the armies of the living God. I'm telling you, folks, you got to get hold of this. You got to hear this. You got to rise up. You got to get to the point in life that you really assess the situation. It is not about denominations. It is not about a whack on the Methodist Church, the Baptist Church, the Assemblies of God. No, it is against Christianity. So that means it's just like this story. It is Goliath standing up, defying the armies of the living God. And at the end of this message, I'm going to show you what we're going to do about it. Okay, number five is, it says in 1 Samuel 17:39, he wouldn't take Saul's armor because he said it's not tested. I've not tested this stuff. I've not used this stuff. I'm not accustomed to this stuff. Okay? You have to fight your battles your own way. All of us are different, but we have to fight our battles the own way. Okay? We're fighting for the same purpose, but like the testimony with Josh, he's got a motorcycle. Man, well, man, you don't even like a motorcycle. You don't like the sound of one. Okay, but that doesn't mean that you don't have something over here. We're all fighting for the same purpose. We're just like these pitchers. We all fit in the body of Christ. But you got to fight the way you're supposed to fight. Where you fit. You may feel like you're out of place in life. Well, maybe you are. You've been disjointed. You're not jointed into the body of Christ like you should be. Okay? You got to remember that you're a son of God. You've got a calling on your life. You've been born into the family of God. God's got something for you. There is no part of the body of Christ that you don't need. You know, it's always like somebody's appendix. You have appendicitis. And they say, well, we just take your appendix out. You don't need it. I don't believe that. If I didn't need an appendix, I wouldn't have had an appendix. God didn't just say when he was making my body, well, I got some leftovers here. Throw it in there. Hello, everything ought to fit and work. It's got to have a function. You may not have to have it to live, but bless God, I would like to keep mine. He put it in me. Right? You don't say, oh, I just cut it. I don't really need it. Well, you know, I got 10 fingers and, you know, you can say, well, you can get by with 8. I don't want to lose any. I like them. Okay, the sixth thing was 1 Samuel 17:40. When David went out to the battle, he picked up 5 smooth stones. He picked up 5, I believe, because Goliath had 4 brothers. You can look at it in the scriptures. I'm not going to go into it, but he had 4 brothers. And David killed all of the giants of the whole family. Eventually, it took him some years. I don't know if he knew it. I don't know if it was prophetic. I don't know if he just reached down and picked up 5 and everybody noted it was 5 or he knew he had 4 brothers. I don't know. It preaches good to say he knew it, but I don't know. But anyway, what the point is, You've got to be determined in life to finish the job. You've got to be determined. You're not living for Jesus for just a moment. You're living for Jesus for eternity. You're not doing just something just for a temporal time just to get out of the fix you're in. You just want Jesus to deliver you from the moment, the turmoil you're in right now, and then you're just going to go on back to live. No, no, no. It's got to be a determination in your life that you believe that Jesus Christ is the Son of the living God, and so therefore you choose to live for Him no matter what. And you're living for Him for eternity. It's not just to get me out of this problem and then, oh, well, things are going good, so we're not serving the Lord anymore. You got to serve the Lord with the same passion you start out with. Hello? All the way through. That's where you're going to find victory. So you got to be determined to finish the job. That was the sixth point. Seventh point is you can't forget who you are. Okay, David took his staff with him when he ran out there. David was a shepherd. He took his staff. Listen to me, folks. You cannot forget in life who you are. You're a born-again Christian. You're a child of God. Jesus saved you. He washed you in his blood and forgave you of your sins, and you're headed to heaven. And don't forget who you are. Don't let this world tell you you're something else. Don't let this world tell you that you're mentally ill. I may be crazy, but I ain't mentally ill. Hello? I may be extreme, but I am not mentally ill. There's a big difference. I know what's going on. I know where I'm headed. I know who's my God. I know what's right and what's wrong. All I got to do is read the Bible. At least I got a rule book. They just make up everything they want to believe in. The eighth thing, in verse 45, David said, but I come to you in the name of the Lord of hosts. You got to know whose side you're on. Folks, there is power being a Christian. There is power being a Christian. You hear what I'm saying? There is power. Listen to me. You are not powerless. Don't let the world tell you that there is no power in Christianity. Don't let the world tell you that when you pray, it doesn't do any good. Don't let the world tell you that when you even bless your food, there's no reason for doing that. Don't let the world tell you that standing in faith in Jesus, that there's no power in that. Listen to me. You're the most powerful thing on the face of this earth. Because the world is only dealing in the realm of the natural. But we're dealing in the realm of the natural and the supernatural. Hello? The words coming out of your mouth have life in them. The word of God coming out of your heart can change worlds. Folks, I'm telling you, there is power in being a Christian. So that was number eight. Number nine was 1 Samuel 17:46. David said, this day the Lord will deliver you into my hand. Listen to me. What you see in your future is going to determine your path. Hear me now. What you see in your future is going to determine your path. What you see in your future is going to determine your path. If you don't believe your future is any good, if you don't believe there's going to be any joy, any blessings, anything in your family, in your life, in your job, in your surroundings, if you just believe it's all going to go to the zombie apocalypse and you're just going to be running for your life to not get eaten by a zombie, hello? Then I want to tell you something. Then you don't have any hope and you're going to live a depressed life because you cannot see your future in Christ. And I want to tell you something. There may be a zombie apocalypse, but if it is, I'm Shaman the Beanpatch standing there with my sword killing 600. Hello? Either way, I'm coming out victorious. Amen?
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9: There may be even more counties added to the list. Good morning, I'm Danny Mott on the Texas Farm Bureau Radio Network. Governor Abbott has issued a disaster declaration for 59 counties in the state as severe storms and flash flooding continues again today. He has directed the Division of Emergency Management to keep their Emergency Operations Center up and running 24/7 and at an escalated response level. The National Weather Service is forecasting even more heavy rains across southwest, central, and southeast Texas through the end of the week. There could be more rounds of rain hitting the same communities, creating more dangerous conditions today. The flooding conditions are in many areas of the counties that were hit with the floods last year. The governor made moves yesterday built on actions he took over the weekend to activate the state's emergency response resources. The level 4 of 4 includes parts of the Western Hill Country, the Edwards Plateau, and the Rio Grande Valley near the U.S.-Mexico border. On a related note, U.S. Senator John Cornyn has introduced legislation in Washington that would allow the wireless emergency alerts to be delivered by satellites when the cell networks fail during disasters. The Mystic Alerts Act would allow the cell companies to partner with satellite providers and deliver those alerts, and would direct the FCC to write new rules to integrate that technology. The goal is to create a new pathway for emergency alerts to get out when the ground-based infrastructure is destroyed or knocked offline. Representative August Pfluger, also from Texas, has a companion bill that he's introduced in the U.S. House. Cornyn said that many wireless alerts fail to reach citizens after the cellular infrastructure is damaged. After ICE agents shot and killed a man in Houston over the weekend and another in Maine on Monday, the higher-ups at ICE have directed their deportation officers to refrain from making vehicle stops in most cases. This pause will be an interim one for now. The pause is to give additional training to officers on their vehicle stop tactics. In both of those cases, the people who were shot and killed were not the targets of the investigation, and the agents were not wearing any body cams. In response to the New World screwworm cases in Texas, Canada has now suspended the export of horses, pigs, cattle, bison, sheep, goats, deer, elk, moose, and llama from Texas. The imports from other states are permitted as long as those animals have not resided in or passed through Texas in the previous 21 days before their arrival in Canada. I'm Danny Moffitt on the Texas Farm Bureau Radio Network.

0: 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How did America go from schools that taught biblical principles and classical learning to the education system we know today? On today's program, Von Schatzer joins us to explore the fascinating history of American education, tracing its roots, its transformation, and the ideas that have shaped generations of students. It's an eye-opening look at where we've been and what it means for the future. Here's our host, Dr. Larry Spargimino.
1: When I think of the effects of our educational system on voting, on what's happening on the streets, the crime, the craziness, wow, you need to hear this program. And Vaughn has written an excellent book that is very helpful. It's full title, History of American Education from Harvard Scholars to Worker Bees of a New World Order. This is a very helpful book. It covers 400 years of American educational history. It's something that you will really want to have. When you wonder why your kids are acting strangely, this will tell you, and it will also tell you what you can do to improve the situation. Vaughn, it's a great, great privilege to have you back on the program.
2: Well, thank you, Brother Larry. It's always an honor to be with you and your listeners and to share about America's godly heritage and our godly government, the original government, the Republic. Right. And I think we will have a great time together today on this wonderful interview.
1: Well, yes, one of the pivotal factors in America's tragic decline is the destruction of our educational system by what? Leftists, socialists, communists, and everything else that is destructive to our great nation. And we're seeing it right now. But Vaughn, as we start, what was America's first system of education?
2: Yeah, that's an excellent question, Brother Larry. We need to go back to the godly Pilgrims and Puritans who used the biblical educational system of Psalm 78 and Deuteronomy chapter 6. They called this biblical education system homeschooling. Homeschooling. And if we read Psalm 78 verse 4, we see the fathers and Deuteronomy were commanded to declare unto their children three things in Psalm 78:4. First, they was to declare to their children how to praise the Lord and be thankful, was number one. Number two, how strong and powerful the Lord is. Need to look at his attributes and all that. And then third, the fathers were commanded to tell all the wondrous, miraculous stories, starting with the 6 days of creation, Adam and Eve, Abraham, clear down to the New Testament with Joseph, Mary, and the birth of the Messiah, Jesus Christ, and his death, burial, and resurrection, the gift of eternal life, clear down through to the second coming of Jesus. So that was America's first system of education, homeschooling.
1: Well, Vaughn, that's amazing, and we became a great country because of things like that. And, of course, now we are in a serious situation of decline. It's really tragic. So what was the name of America's first school?
2: Okay, the name of America's first school was Harvard. It was founded in 1636. The Reverend John Harvard, a godly Puritan, donated the property and his library for Harvard, and it's amazing, the official motto for Harvard was for Christ and the Church.
1: Wow. Vaughn, you're telling us things that it's really hard to believe, but I know it's a fact. And Wow. When you get young people, you teach them the Word of God, you teach them godliness and the fact that they are sinners whom Jesus Christ died for, it changes everything. One of the great tragedies of America is our educational system. So,
2: yes,
1: just like colleges and universities today, Harvard had certain requirements. What were those requirements?
2: Very good. I'm going to read you from one of the documents from Harvard. Listen to this. Let every scholar be plainly instructed and earnestly pressed to consider well the main end of his life and studies is to know God and Jesus Christ, which is eternal life, John 17:3. Wow. Therefore, to lay Christ in the bottom as the only foundation of all sound knowledge and learning, everyone shall so exercise himself in reading the Scriptures twice a day that he shall be ready to give such an account of his proficiency therein. So, Brother Larry, it's evident Harvard's main purpose and requirement was for each student to know God, Jesus Christ,

0: Dr. Satan's Act. It was drafted in 1647, and I'm going to read this law to you. Here it is. It being one chief project of that old deluder Satan to keep men from the knowledge of the Scripture as in former time. These early American settlers still remembered the times in England when they were persecuted and kept from the knowledge of the Scriptures. To make sure this would never, ever happen in America, they passed the Old Deluder Satan Act. Now, what's interesting, this act would be used in one form or another for over 316 years in our American schools until 1963. Sadly, this is when the Supreme Court handed down a ruling in the case of Abington versus Shemp that traditional Bible reading, reciting the Lord's Prayer, and using the Bible as a school textbook were removed with a swipe of a pen. And let me share this with you yet, Brother Larry, and your listeners. Why did the Supreme Court make this decision? Here's one of their answers. One of the so-called expert testimonies and witnesses stated, if portions of the New Testament were read without explanation, it could cause psychological harm to the student, or it could cause brain damage. Can you believe that, Brother Larry?
1: Well, in other words, they were woke back then.
0: Yes, back in 1963, they were already turning woke.
1: That is so tragic. To hear you speak about that, and during the War of Independence, there was a shortage of Bibles for the American schools. Now, how was that problem solved?
0: Excellent. Well, we can go into the congressional records for this to document what I'm going to tell you. This is amazing. On September 12, 1782, our First Continental Congress granted approval to print 10,000 copies of a neat edition of the Holy Scriptures for use in the schools. And I actually have a copy of both of those. They're in two volumes. That's correct. Congress had Bibles printed for our American schools. The printing was contracted to Robert Aitken of Philadelphia, and this edition was known as the Bible of the Revolution. And these Bibles were then used in schools and by the people of the United States. Once again, we can see God's Word was at the center of our government and our educational system.
1: Well, that's so amazing. Of course, I'm not surprised, you know, when you have the Word of God at the center of
0: yes.
1: our educational system, our laws, our people. There was virtually very little crime today. You know, you have to have an alarm system, you have
0: yes.
1: a dog, and you have cameras
0: yes.
1: and security things.
0: Yes.
1: You know, how many locks can we have on our doors? I mean, we need to realize what's going on. But you know what, Vaughn?
0: Right.
1: I believe that the proponents of the New World Order who want to destroy America, they're behind all of this.
0: Yes.
1: They love nothing better than to see our country go down, down, and down, and we have to surrender to the globalists. The one thing the globalist
0: yes.
1: doesn't want, no guns. You can't have any guns. Say, Vaughn, when all of this was going on back in the 16th and 17th century, did they have any guns?
0: Yes, they absolutely did, brother. They were loaded with guns.
1: Isn't it interesting? You know, guns don't kill people. People kill
0: That's
1: people.
0: Right.
1: You can kill people with a knife,
0: exactly.
1: with an automobile, with a truck, with lighter
0: yes.
1: fluid. What's wrong with us?
0: Yes.
1: This is it. We've departed from the Word of God. Blessed God,
0: yes.
1: Father, Son, and Holy Spirit, He's given us the Word. He's been so good
0: yes.
1: to us. He's blessed our country. And now everybody's saying, well, we don't want God. God's old-fashioned. God doesn't help. I've
0: yes.
1: often said that if you learn and imbibe biblical principles, it affects every area of society. Health,
0: yes.
1: agriculture,
0: yes.
1: business, of course, the church. The Bible
0: mm-hmm.
1: is like the burning bush. It keeps on burning.
0: Yes,
1: it keeps
0: it
1: on shining light.
0: Mm.
1: It keeps on giving
0: Amen.
1: Glory. And now we've cast it away. Shame on
0: yes.
1: us. We are ripe for judgment.
0: Yes.
1: We are ripe for
0: yes.
1: judgment. But fortunately, I see a lot of good people rising up.

0: I'm saying, now, hold on. And I'm praying for the rise of the godly. Well, friends, Vaughn Schatzer is our guest, and we're offering his book, The History of American Education. And we have several other things that we're offering, the Blueback Speller and the New England Primer, all combined into one volume. We also have Webster's 1828 American Dictionary of the English Language and Blackstone's Commentary on the Law, 1-800-652-1144. Now, friends, this will equip you, will help you to speak to school board, help you to speak to teachers and principals and supervisors, and saying, look, what's going on here? Do you realize how great we were because we knew stuff like this? So I want to tell everybody, this is the kind of material you need. 1-800-652-1144. Now, let's get back to this interview. Let's talk about George Washington. He had two very important educational philosophies. What were they, Vaughn?
1: Yes, another excellent question. Well, the first one is really amazing. You can find this in the writings of George Washington. It was written into his writings on May 12, 1779. The Delaware Indian chiefs had brought three of their youth to be educated in the American schools, and they met on the banks of the Delaware River right across from Philadelphia, and George Washington gave the following speech. Congress will open the arms of love to them, the Delaware Indians, and will look upon them as their own children and will have them educated accordingly. You do well to wish to learn our arts and ways of life, and above all, the religion of Jesus Christ. Let me restate that. George Washington, above all, the religion of Jesus Christ. These will make you a greater and happier people than you are. Congress will do everything they can to assist you in this wise intention. So, Brother Larry, George Washington made it crystal clear that above all, the American schools would teach the Indian youth the religion of Jesus Christ.
0: That's so wonderful. And, you know, I think of all the false teachings that are going on now about America's godly heritage, trying to wipe it out, and the good people. The good people that we think are good people, they think are bad people. They even don't like Abraham Lincoln and some of the black leaders in our early history.
1: Yes.
0: And one of the things, you know, Vaughn, that I've noticed is that we've gone in the wrong direction, but our hearts have become very hard.
1: Yes.
0: We want to chip everybody. You know, there's this whole idea that, people are bad, we have to control them. Can you imagine what would happen in America if what's going on in China now, where they have all of the cameras, all of the chips, everybody's watched, everybody's followed?
1: Yes.
0: It is absolutely shocking. But if that happens here, guess what? We're getting what we deserve. God has warned us. God has taught us. God has given us his word. We have so many good churches, and we've turned our back on those things. We're going to talk about that. We're going to talk about revival in a little bit.
1: Yes.
0: But I know we have another question that I really want to ask you. Vaughn, we know the Bible was the most important school textbook in America, but there was another very important school textbook. What was the name of that textbook?
1: Yes, another great question. It's Noah Webster and his Blueback Speller. It was authored in 1783 and used as a national standard until 1930. That's almost 1.5 centuries, and it sold 1 million copies a year for 100 years. That's 100 million copies, Brother Larry.
0: Yep.
1: Now, let me give you some of the information that is in Noah Webster's Blueback Speller. It started with one-syllable words and put them in a sentence, and then it went up to 7 syllables. Now, the first word I want to share with you is preach. And then there's a sentence. This is how the little boys and girls learn to read and write and spell. The preacher is to preach the gospel. The next one is loaf. The man who drinks rum will soon want a loaf of bread. Here's some words with two syllables, some spelling words. Create. God created the heavens and the earth in 6 days. Disgrace. The drunkard's face will publish his vice and his disgrace. And then consent. If sinners entice thee, consent thou not. Now I'm going to jump down to some really large spelling words that was used in Noah Webster's blueback speller. Listen to these. Hopefully I can pronounce them all. Loquacious, sagacious, mucilaginous, legerdemain, duodecimo, imperceptibility, perpendicularity, and incomprehensibility. What do you think, Brother Larry? First grade blueback speller test for 1.5 centuries.
0: It's absolutely amazing. In fact, I know some of the early catechism, they speak about the offices of Christ, prophet, priest, prophet, and king, the authority of the Bible, the new life, regeneration. They were not afraid of the good King James theological terms like justification, propitiation. And, you know, we have those terms today at even a lot of seminaries. Well, propitiation, I never heard of that. What's that? The little kids knew about it. Well, Vaughn, you know, this is so amazing. And I know some homeschoolers. I know you do as well.
1: Yes.
0: I find a lot of moms and dads out there who are really, really concerned about our educational system and about our own country. The fact that, for example, we have a president who pushes transgenderism and all the other weird stuff, I think if we could bring some of these old-timey Americans alive, they would wonder, well, the devil's gotten hold of America. And I think that's exactly right. The devil has gotten hold of America.
1: Yes. So, you know, it's sad. Some seniors were asked in Texas that had just graduated, what nation bordered Texas on the south? And none of them could even name the name Mexico. None of them.
0: Yep.
1: And you know, we could go on and on with questions like this, but, you know, the title of my book, From Harvard Scholars to Worker Bees of the New World Order, we're dumbing down our future generation. They have no idea of the Bible and Christian education and Bible prophecy that the Lord is soon returning with all the prophecies and the signs that are being fulfilled. And we are ready to slide off the edge. And if you read Deuteronomy 28, when Israel went away from the Lord, do you know how he chastened them? First, he used all kind of weather conditions to try to get earthquakes and what have you. But finally, they allowed the heathen, someone from a foreign nation, to come and control them. And I'm concerned, if God tarries, is that the next event for another foreign nation to take us over, Brother Larry? I hope not, but the handwriting's on the wall if we don't repent and have revival.
0: Amen and amen to that. Well, friends, we are out of time for this show. Vaughn, we're looking forward to having you back for another show on this most important topic. And friends, be sure to tune in. Vaughn is going to be sharing with us some other material that is just as shocking and just as wonderful as what we've been talking about.
2: 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As we continue to celebrate the 250-year anniversary of our nation, we've asked author and teacher Micah Van Hust to share some of his thoughts on this momentous occasion.
3: In Fallujah, an Iraqi woman said something that I've never forgotten. Enrique Zane, America is good. She was a grieving mother whose son had been a police officer in Baghdad. Al-Qaeda terrorists had tortured him to death. And one day, while we were in the northeast section of Fallujah, we got into a heavy firefight from her house. I looked at her and I said, Anna Asif, I'm sorry. I was sorry this was happening at her home. She looked back at me and said, La, Alibaba, while drawing her finger across her throat. Then she said, Enrique Zane. Her meaning was clear. No, the insurgents were bad. Kill them. Americans are good. That moment humbled me, and it still does. Because she wasn't making a political argument, she was a mother who had seen evil up close, and she knew the difference between those who had come to terrorize her people and those who had come to stand against them. As we celebrate 250 years of independence, I think about that woman. I think about what she saw when she looked at American Marines, and I thought about what America is supposed to be. Not perfect. No nation made up of fallen men will ever be perfect, but different, blessed, set apart for a purpose. Ronald Reagan often spoke of America as a shining city on a hill. That image has endured because it speaks to something deeper than national pride. It speaks to responsibility. America didn't become great by accident. We became great because men and women believed liberty was a gift from God, not government, not kings, God. They believed government existed to secure rights, not grant them. They believed man was fallen, so government had to be limited. They believed a free people could not remain free if they forgot the source of their freedom. And that's the question before us at 250 years. Not merely whether America will remain wealthy or powerful. The question is whether we'll remain faithful. Scripture teaches that the nations are not spiritually neutral. Behind the kingdoms of this world are principalities and powers, rulers of darkness, spiritual forces that seek to pull nations away from Almighty God. Blessed is the nation whose God is the Lord, Scripture says. America is one of the nations that has known the blessing of serving Him. Our laws, principles, and belief in human dignity was shaped by that truth. We haven't always lived up to those principles, but the answer to our failures was never to abandon the standard. The answer was to repent and live more faithfully according to the truths we claimed to believe. That's why this anniversary matters. It's a time for remembrance. It's a time to ask who we are, where we came from, and what we intend to hand to our children. I've worn the uniform of this country. I served as a United States Marine in Fallujah and Al-Asad. As the Arabic speaker on my team, I have more time than most to communicate with Iraqi families. I ask them often if they were glad that Americans were there. And with the exception of one house that had insurgents inside, they told us again and again that they loved Americans. They were hospitable to us. They cooked for us. Now that may surprise people who only remember the Iraq War through headlines, but I remember the faces of the families. And I remember a woman saying, Enrique Zane, America is good. Later, I served in elected office in the Tennessee House of Representatives, but I've never viewed that office as my personal accomplishment. I believe God directed my steps through the people of Washington County, Tennessee, who sent me to represent them. Citizens are not servants of the government. I still believe America can remain that shining city on a hill, not because our government is beyond corruption, but because God is merciful, and because there are still millions of Americans who love Him, love their families, love their country, and are willing to stand in the gap. That Iraqi woman in Fallujah understood something many Americans have forgotten. She had seen evil up close. She knew what terrorism looked like. She knew what it meant when lawless men rule by fear. And when she looked at American Marines, she didn't see oppressors. She saw men standing against those who have murdered her son. Enrique Zane, America is good. As we celebrate 250 years of independence, let's thank God for His mercy on this nation. Let's honor those who sacrificed to preserve it. Let's confess that our blessings came from His hand, not our own greatness. And let's determine for ourselves and our posterity that America will not quietly surrender her soul to the gods of this age. Until the King comes, the world still needs a shining city on a hill.
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5: God loves every single solitary one of us the very same. The very same. He wants you and me to love ourselves, to have a godly, holy, high respect for ourselves. Why? Because we're the creations of God. You want to reflect on His creation? He loves us and He wants us to see ourselves as the recipients of a loving Father. It has nothing to do with what we deserve it or not. It has to do that God created you and me for the purpose of loving Him and being loved by Him.
6: The Bible says that God is love, and we're glad to know that's true. But we might have trouble consistently living like we believe it's true. Today's edition of In Touch, the teaching ministry of Dr. Charles Stanley, addresses the gap between what we acknowledge in our minds and what we believe in our soul. Allow yourself to embrace God's truth and be liberated to love.
5: God created you and me to be lovers. That's the way He created us, because He created us for the purpose of loving Him and being able to receive His love. You see, God could express His love to angels, but God wanted to express His love, that is the essence of His love and the totality of His love. And think about this. Oftentimes people say, well, why in the world, if God really loves us, why would He allow that to have been a fall? Why didn't He just keep Adam and Eve in the garden doing the wonderful things they were doing, loving each other and keeping the garden and no sin, none of that? Why didn't He do that? Well, suppose, for example, there had been no fall. If there had never been a fall in the garden and no sin into the world, the most amazing, wonderful, awesome, inspiring, incomparable, indescribable aspect of the love of God you and I would never have known. And what is that? That this holy, righteous, pure, perfect God would be able to love sinners like you and me, and so work in our life to make it possible for us to receive that love and be transformed by it. And in the process of doing so, that we would be given the capacity to love Him back and at the same time recognize our own personal value, and then also to be able to reach around others and to love them. It is in understanding who God is and understanding His love that all of our life is affected by that. So what does He want? He wants to be the center of our life. He wants to be the heart and core of our life. And that above everything else in life that we like, admire, enjoy, or love, He wants to be first, number one, and never number two. He wants us to love him because he has loved us, and it is his desire to express his awesome love.

0: to us and to the whole world. And so, since we are created to be lovers, if we miss learning to love God and being loved by Him and experiencing that, no matter what we accomplish and what we do in life, we've missed the whole purpose for living. And so God created you and me to be lovers. Lovers, first of all, of Almighty God Himself. Secondly, He created us to love ourselves. You say, now wait a minute, why don't you say love others first? Why do you put yourself before others? Because look at this, watch this. He says we're to love God and love our neighbor how? Love our neighbor as what? As ourself. So the way I love myself is going to determine how I love my neighbor. And if I can't love myself, I'm not going to love my neighbor. If I can't love myself, I don't have the capacity to love my neighbor. It's very important to God that you and I love ourselves. Now, I'm not talking about arrogance and pride. I'm talking about a godly, healthy, spiritual, genuine value and worth that we pay to ourselves. But my friend, this is the reason I know that you and I are really and truly greatly loved. Because when God the Father sent His only begotten Son to the cross, and He died on that cross for you and for me, listen, we say He dealt with our sin problem. He loves you and me so much that He paid the greatest price. And agape love is sacrificial love. It isn't phileo love from God. It is a sacrificial love. What's the best I have? That's what He gave. He looked upon humanity, and here's what He said. What is your need? You need to be redeemed. He looked at humanity, and He says, what can I do for you? Save you. Redeem you. Work in your life in such a fashion as to transform you into my own likeness. What do you need? You need my love. And so what is the message of grace? It is the message of a loving Father reaching out, reaching down, reaching into the hearts of sinful, wicked, vile people, and God saying to them, no matter what you've done, my goodness and my kindness and my graciousness to you, in spite of, listen, without regard to your worth or your sense of what you deserve, but because I love you, I take you, I receive you, I forgive you, keep no score, and I will pour out my love upon you. Now think about this. If that's the way God sees you, how ought you to see yourself? See yourself, as He says, persons of notable excellence. Is that prideful and arrogant? No. Here's what it is. It's saying, if God thinks I'm lovable, I must be lovable. If God thinks I'm worthy of something, then it must be worth. If God says there's great value in me, then it must be great value. He says, you're not your own. You've been purchased with a price. So you and I belong to God. And for us to look at ourselves and be critical of ourselves and look down upon ourselves and place no value and no worth upon ourselves is to devalue God's perfect evaluation of us, which is, He says, you are so valuable, I love you so much, I'm going to send my only begotten Son, and He's going to die in your behalf so you can become what I want you to be. That is, you can receive my love, be loved by me, love me in return, and be conformed to my likeness. Now think about this. If you don't feel that God loves you, more than likely it's because you don't feel that you're worth loving. If God doesn't think you're worth loving, here's what's going to happen. You're going to transfer that to other people. They don't think you're worth loving either. And it's amazing what happens in relationships with people who don't think they're worth loving, who don't feel loving. Now, there are lots of reasons they don't feel it. We'll get into that later, but they don't feel worthy of being loved. And this is why, for example, they'll meet people that they think are so much more important than they are. Listen, God loves every single solitary one of us the very same. The very same. He wants you and me to love ourselves, to have a godly, holy, high respect for ourselves. Why? Because we're the creations of God. You want to reflect on His creation? We're the sons and daughters. Listen to what He said. He says, you're my sons. You're my daughters. You're my servants. You're my ambassadors. Don't knock the servants of God, the ambassadors of God, the family of God. He loves us and He wants us to see ourselves as the recipients of a loving Father. It has nothing to do with what we deserve it or not. It has to do that God created you and me for the purpose of loving Him and being loved by Him. And in the process, He knew that it was very important that you and I learn how to love ourselves. Then He said, if you'll notice, He said, love our neighbor as ourselves. Now, this is really important. For example, if I should ask you, which one of these three is the easiest, loving God, loving ourselves, or loving our neighbor? Which would you say is the most difficult? Loving our neighbor. Wonder why that is. Well, I want you to remember something. Jesus must have thought the same thing. Now, watch this. I want you to turn, if you will, to John chapter 13, and then we go on to 15. Look in John chapter 13, verse 35. Now, this is the night before Jesus is going to be crucified. And so he's telling his disciples the most important things now, these last moments. And I want you to listen to what he said in this 34th and 35th verses of chapter 13 of John. He just got through washing their feet and so forth. Now look, a new commandment I give to you, that you love one another, even as I have loved you, that you also love one another. By this all men will know that you are my disciples, if you have love one toward another. Look, if you will, in the 15th chapter and the 12th verse. He says, this is my commandment, that you love one another. 17, verse 17, this I command you, that you love one another. Now listen, why would he say five times that night in just a brief period of time, listen, love one another, love one another, love one another, love one another, love one another. Why? Because he knew it was going to be difficult. He knew they were going to run into situations and circumstances as they carried out the gospel. They were going to run into people it was very difficult to love. He says, this is my commandment, that you love one another. Now, for example, Paul said in Galatians chapter 5, he says, love one another by serving them. Paul said in Ephesians chapter 5, he says, walk in love. What was he saying? He says that our very lifestyle, we are to be characterized as people who love. And above everything else, he says, this is the way they're going to know that you're my followers. Not that you can preach and teach and sing. Not that you can do all these other things. That you have love one toward another. That you're able to ask someone else, what's best for the other person? What's right for the other person? What can I do to help you to become what God wants you to be? How can I edify you? How can I be a part of what God is doing in your life? How can I give myself away to you to serve you? He says, that's the way the world is going to know whether we are true lovers or not. Now, why all this activity about loving each other? In other words, he could have said a lot of things. He said, but we're to love each other. Well, think about this. When are you and I acting the most like God? When we're loving somebody. We're acting the most like God when we're loving other people. Secondly, that's the way God grows us into Christ-likeness. As you and I love the Father and receive His love and have the right view of ourselves and reach out to other people in service to them, what happens? We are being shaped and conformed to the likeness of Christ. And that's what He said He predestined for all of us. He created us to be lovers. And the love process, learning to love Him and receive His love, learning to accept ourselves in a healthy fashion and learning to reach out and pour out ourselves into other people's lives and give ourselves away to them. He says, that's the way you best demonstrate what I am and who I am. And that's the way you grow up into my likeness. It's the best way for the body of Christ to function. You show me a church where people are loving each other, and I'll show you a church where the Spirit of God is moving in the hearts and lives of people. Show me a church where there's a middle aisle, and the folks on this side don't speak to the folks on that side, or people at each other, and they don't like each other, and critical of each other, and I'll show you how the Spirit of God is stifled and stymied, and the Spirit of God is grieved in any kind of fellowship, or whatever it may be, where there is no genuine love each for the other. You and I can never excuse ourselves for not loving someone. We may not like their ways. We may not like a lot of things about them. And there are people that you and I will run into, it'll be difficult for us to love. But he says, this is my commandment, that you love one another. And he wasn't just talking about Peter, James, and John loving each other and the other fellows loving each other. He's talking about all of us. He says, this is the way the world will know. Listen, what is the most powerful way for you and me to attract the unbeliever to Christ? To love them, to give ourselves to that person, to ask, what is the best for that person? What does that person need me to be? How can I express the love of God to them? That is, how can I give myself away in service to that person? That's genuine love. But he said to them, he says, you are to love one another. It is the greatest way of attracting attention to God. And you see, it is by loving each other that God uses all of us to meet each other's needs. Emotional needs, material needs, physical needs. Learning to love Him and to receive it. Loving ourselves. You see, The reason we don't love each other much is because we are so entangled with getting ourselves and our own sense of self-worth and value straightened out, we don't have any time to give. You see, we don't have anything to give away. If you don't love yourself, you don't have anything to give. Here's what it's like. It's like, here is your heart. And when you receive the Lord Jesus Christ, God came into your life, and the love of God's in there. Now, if my whole life is wrapped up in getting me straightened out and checking out my sense of self-worth and my value, and I don't like myself, I don't have anything to give away because it's all locked up. But when the Spirit of God sets me free, when I am liberated by the Spirit of God, and He begins to work in my heart, what happens? Then I am no longer the important one, but now what happens is my life is open to others and the love of God comes gushing out all over everybody around me. And you see, that is the goal of God. He says you are to love one another. That's the way the church functions best. He says, now this love is to be all inclusive. You remember what Jesus said in the Sermon on the Mount? And people say, well, I just believe the Sermon on the Mount. Well, how many of your enemies do you love? I don't love any of my enemies. Well, you don't believe the Sermon on the Mount. He says, we are to love our enemies. If we only are to love our friends, he says, then you're no more than a Pharisee. We're to love our enemies. And he says, we're to love our neighbors. He says, well, who is a neighbor? And you remember, following this passage in Luke 10, he gave us the parable of the Good Samaritan. Here's a man lying in a ditch, being robbed. A Samaritan comes along. He sees him. He doesn't ask what's his nationality. He sees him hurting. He reaches down. You know the story. He takes care of him. Genuine love doesn't say, does this person fit my mold? The question is that genuine love says, what's best for that person? What's right for them? We must give our attention. That is, love gives its attention. Now, whenever I've ever come to God in prayer, he's never said, Charles, wait just a minute. Somebody else is calling. No, he doesn't do that. You know what you and I have? We come to Him undivided attention. You know why we have undivided attention? Because we have undivided, unconditional love of God. And He says, we are to learn how to love. Listen, none of us came into this world knowing how. We have to learn to love. We learn to receive His love and to love Him. We learn to love ourselves, and then we learn to love other people. You ask yourself the question, is it true that you're selfish, that the primary things you're thinking about is me, myself, and I? Or is your life really being poured out in other people's lives? Now watch this. I don't mean doing something for somebody else to get their approval or to get something from them. I'm talking about true, genuine love doesn't ask for anything in return. It just gives. And that's what we know little about in this nation. He says that's the way we're to love. Our love is to be all inclusive. Now it's interesting that in John's first epistle, four times in chapter 3, he says we're to love one another. Five times in chapter 4, he says we're to love one another. John knew that it was very difficult for some people to love other people. And I want to say again, if you want to be able to genuinely give yourself emotionally, mentally, physically, in every way that is legitimate in that relationship, if you want to be able to give yourself in true, genuine love, first of all, you're not looking for anything in return, not doing it to impress anybody, not trying to get their approval or their favor. When you're genuinely loving someone, here's what's happening. Here is the dynamic of the whole love affair. That when you and I were created, we were created to be lovers. Then we received the Lord Jesus Christ as our Savior. The love of God came into our life. He says He's abiding in us and His love is abiding in us. The Spirit of God came in when you and I were saved. What is the work of the Holy Spirit? To release this awesome love of God through us. And so what happens? You and I are not to be closed, but until we learn to love, that's what's going to happen. But when we learn to love God and love ourselves, we're going to be open. And here's what He desires. He desires that His love just flow through you and me to others. Always flowing. If it's genuine love, it's not trying to impress, not looking for reward, not trying to get anything. Genuine love doesn't come from the flesh. Genuine love is the love. Listen to this. It is the love of God placed within us, and it is the love of God that's flowing through us. I mean, if it's the love of God flowing through us, it isn't because I want something, I deserve something, I'm looking for a reward, I want to impress. None of that. What is it? It's just the love of God flowing through us. So what does He say? He says the fruit of the Holy Spirit released within us is first of all what? Love. My friend, it doesn't make any difference who they are. If the love of God is released in your heart, the love of God knows no prejudice. No prejudice whatsoever does the love of God know. And I would just say to you, until you receive the Lord Jesus Christ as your Savior, you'll never know Him. And if you don't know Him, you'll never love Him. And if you don't love Him, His love will never be in your life. And here's what you'll do. You'll go through life having missed the whole point of living. And secondly, you'll never be able to love somebody the way they need to be loved. And you'll never be able to receive the other person's love like you want to so desperately receive it. You will feel undeserving. And so what will you do? You'll reject that person's love. And no matter how desperately they want to love you and try to love you, you will turn it off. You'll shut it out. And you'll turn them away because something inside of you can't allow yourself to be loved. You don't deserve it. And we're going to talk about the things that stifle love in our heart. But I want to say to you, my friend, when you trust the Lord Jesus, herein comes the source of my ability, capacity to love anybody no matter what. And I want to challenge you to receive Christ as your Savior. Then you'll understand who God is. Then you'll understand the love of a loving Heavenly Father. Then you'll understand what it means to be able to let yourself be given away and to risk your love and to risk rejection by someone else. And even when you're rejected, you can love them just the same. Why? Because it is not something that you pump up. It is something that flows through your life. And what is it? It is nothing else than the wonderful, inexhaustible, incomparable, immeasurable, indescribable, unconditional love of our Heavenly Father. And He says it's yours for the asking. And it is. And Father, we love You and praise You for loving us the way You do. And we ask that the Holy Spirit would speak to every single person who feels unloved. I pray the Spirit of God would bring deep conviction and openness, transparency, and honesty within their hearts to say, oh, my Father, I don't know how to love You. Oh, my God, I want to love You. And so I receive Your Son Jesus as my Savior and trust You to place Your wonderful love in my heart so that I can love You and be loved in return and then pour my life out into others so that they too can discover what true love is about. For we ask it in Jesus' wonderful name. Amen.
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1: 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Actions speak louder than words. That's also true in a believer's communication with God. Here's A Moment with Charles Stanley.
0: Now, once in a while, somebody said, well, I love you. And you know, sometimes in the tone of their voice, you know they don't mean it. Because you see, if you love somebody, you're going to express it. And there's some things you're not going to do if you love someone, some things you're going to do. If you love someone, you're going to ask, what's best for that person? If you love someone, you're going to say, how can I be what you need me to be to you today? If you love someone, you're going to be gentle to them, kind, sensitive, loyal, faithful, giving, and forgiving. And so when it comes to loving God, we have to love Him with all of our heart. But it's real simple. When you say, well, how do I love God? One four-letter word, O-B-E-Y, obey Him. That is an expression of our love.
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5: 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The latest Texas crop progress and condition report is out. USDA's Brad Rippey looks at the nationwide cotton condition ratings.
6: As we look at the cotton condition for the week ending July 12th, we did see a very small slip in the overall condition, now 44% good to excellent. A week ago, that number was 46%. No change in the very poor to poor ratings, 16% both last week and this week. This year's cotton crop coming in a little below last year at this time, which was 54% good to excellent, 17% very poor to poor.
5: But here in Texas, we've got the worst crop of them all.
6: Among the 15 production states, it's only the top producer, Texas, where we have a very poor-to-poor rating that is above 20%. The current number in Texas, 24% very poor-to-poor.
5: The Texas cotton crop numbers break down like this. We have 30% rated good to excellent, 46% rated fair, and as Rippey just mentioned, 24% rated poor to very poor. There are now two competing bills in Congress that would stop the twice-yearly time change.
7: The first one, which the House is expected to consider this week, is the Sunshine Protection Act. It would make daylight saving time permanent year-round. Daylight saving time is the period when our clocks move forward 1 hour each year in the summer. A bill that would make standard time permanent year-round, the Sunshine for Our Kids Act, was filed last week. If we were using standard time right now, it would be 1 hour behind the time currently on your clock. Under both bills, states would be allowed to opt out if they choose. For the Texas Farm Bureau Radio Network, I'm Jessica Domel.
5: Last week's July WASDE report showed lowered global wheat production and tightened ending stocks. Rich Nelson is the chief strategist with Allendale. He says the market appears to be pricing that into the balance sheet.
8: You know, I will say that wheat prices have been a bit off for some time. We have a tight U.S. balance sheet, but the price has not really reflected that story. And it looks like they're looking more or less at non-U.S. production around the world and non-U.S. exports being a dominating factor. So it's a story. And aside from today's new news for Russia right now, temporarily stopping exports due to Ukraine attacks. In one area, we do have a little premium added to prices. But before this, I would suggest we really haven't seen the new crop balance sheet reflected in these current prices.
5: and lower supplies will likely begin boosting world wheat prices.
8: I do think so. The key thing I'm going to argue is we might have to wait just a few more months.
5: That's Rich Nelson of Allendale. I'm Terry Martin on the Texas Farm Bureau Radio Network.
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12: What comes to mind when you think of home? Today on Focus on the Family with Jim Daly, we're talking about practical ways that you can bring more peace and joy and connection into your home. I'm John Fuller, and thanks for joining us.
13: I like that idea of peace and connection. You know, Gene and I, we have visitors to the house now and again, but it's nice to live in a home of shalom,
12: yes,
13: God's peace, and you feel it, and that's something to aim at. And today's guest is going to help us to better understand that. It's good to think that through before the chaos happens.
12: Yes.
13: That way we won't react in a way that would be unpleasing or displeasing to the Lord. So stick with us. This is going to be a great discussion on bringing that kind of peace to your home and allowing your kids to experience it as well.
12: Mm-hmm. Yeah, and Jessica Smart is an author and mom of three. She's written a really remarkable book for parents. It's called Come On Home, A Grace-Filled Guide to Raising a Family Who Loves and Likes Each Other.
13: Okay, that's it right there.
12: It's a great
13: likes
12: title.
13: Each other.
12: Yeah, and you can learn more about Jessica and this book at our website.
13: Okay, really? A family that loves and likes each other? Jessica, is that possible?
14: I mean, that's the goal, right? That's what we're going
13: to. That is the goal.
14: Yeah.
13: It's a good goal.
14: Yes. I feel like I was the recipient of this. My grandmother did an amazing job of just raising. I'm closer to my cousins than probably some people are to their siblings. And then my immediate family, we live on a family compound. Farm compound, you can call it what you want.
13: We like the word farm.
14: Yes, yes.
13: Compound sounds a little restrictive.
14: It's a little weird. You're right, yes. But my parents live there, and my two sisters. We've got 10 grandkids running around, lots of cats and dogs and horses and it really is a very special and unusual thing. A lot of people are like, you guys like each other that much that you're there all the time. And it's not that there's not conflict. There certainly is. But there is this deep sense of we like being together. And as you were saying, Jim, that it's a safe place. The world right now is so crazy. And just the culture that we're raising kids in, it's just such a gift for them to have that soft place to land.
13: You know, not everyone can do that. I get it. You know, there's people that live in cities and, you know, suburbs. And that sounds like a really unique environment. You know, your grandmother, I want to dig in a little bit more because your grandmother's story is certainly an interesting one. But she lived in a double-wide trailer, right?
14: Exactly. In earthly terms, she had nothing. She died and had very little money. She was a bookkeeper for their family horse farm, but she died with a legacy.
13: Yeah.
14: And so many of us, her grandkids and then great-grandkids, know Jesus because of her and what she did. And we knew that she loved us. Family was the most important thing to her. So I have that role model, and my mom was that too. Yeah, it is just such a gift we can give our kids.
13: So the kids grew up, your mom and siblings, right, from that household. But your grandma said something to you and to the other grandkids all the time, which was the title of the book, Come On Home, right? How did she stress that to you guys?
14: Yeah, my mom, actually.
13: Was that your mom?
14: Yes, my mom. And that was just a phrase that she would often throw out, you know, if life was hard or you had a lot you were dealing with, just come on home and we'll figure it out. Come on home. And that has just been kind of the theme of our childhood, is that home is that safe place, that You're accepted. You're loved. The world out there might be throwing nonsense at you, but come on home and we'll figure it out. And so that's what I'm seeking to model to my own kids,
13: too. What a great legacy again. Yeah. I mean, what a beautiful attitude. Come on home. We'll figure out what we can do together. I love that. Mm-hmm. I'm going to start using that with my boys because they're in that place right now in their 20s where we need those conversations from time to time. Oh, come on home and we'll talk about it, right? Mm-hmm. I like that. Speaking of that, when your kids were a little smaller, things were maybe chaotic, more chaotic then. That tends to be the case with smaller kids. Moms tend to feel that burnout. But you hit a point, you're doing vacation Bible school, you're doing all these things. Maybe in many ways, like so many moms, you're trying to find that worth in being the best mom you could be, the best wife you could be, and you're really busy doing all these activities. But what happened in that case for you when you hit the wall?
14: Well, I think moms today feel this pressure to do so many things in so many different arenas. Yeah. You know, we have to work out and our houses have to be great and we have to be volunteering and doing all the stuff. And we can't. And when I look at my mom and my grandmother, what they did was home. And they were able to do that well. And certainly there's nothing wrong with having hobbies or interests or working out. But I, at that point that you were referencing, was just so many things on my plate. While I'm raising little kids, while I'm, you know, nursing a baby, my son had severe life-threatening allergies and I'm trying to feed him and keep him alive and taking all these volunteer roles. And so it was just a complete state of burnout. And I think my point and what I've slowly learned is, you know, there's that analogy of putting in the big rocks first. You can fit everything in if you put the big rocks in first. And I literally have a piece of paper in my office that says, here are the big rocks. Love the Lord. Be a good daughter. Raise your kids. Be a good wife. Spend time with God. Keep my body healthy. Those are the big rocks. And then the smaller rocks are all of those other bonuses that I can fit in if I have the margin and the bandwidth. And so my clarion call, I hope, to moms is, that all these things we're putting on ourselves, especially the young moms. When you are a young mom, sometimes it is all you can do to just raise babies. And it feels like such a long period of time, but it is not. You know, we have the rest of our lives to do those big dreams and do the traveling and whatever. It's just such a short period of time that we have little ones in the home.
13: So what was that, I guess, revelation that caught your attention? Because I would think every mom listening that's taxed to the max is going, yeah, but what do I do to wind it down a little bit?
14: For sure.
13: That's the secret. So what page number is that on in your book?
14: Right, no, exactly.
13: But what is that? What is that thing? So moms are listening and going, yeah, I'm right there now. What do they do?
14: I stumbled on the book Essentialism, which is not a Christian book per se, but his main point is strip your life down to what only you can do. There's a limit to what you can do, which seems like it should be obvious, but it's not to us. So he made a list of all the things you were doing, and then what can only you do on that list? What is essential to your list?
13: Yeah.
14: So
13: I think even that definition could be hard. I mean, because I can do a lot. Mm-hmm. But that's not the point. It's not how much can you do. It's what is healthy to do.
14: Yes.
13: And then what can you do at that time to concentrate on those things that continue to make you healthy.
14: But as I said again, and you guys can probably testify to this, that period when you have kids in the home is really actually pretty short. It feels so long.
13: Yeah.
14: What do they say? It's the longest days and the shortest years of your life.
13: Right.
14: It feels that way, but it's over in a blink. And I'm now at that midway point. I have two teenage sons and then an 11-year-old daughter, and I can see it.
13: Yeah.
14: The window is closing.
13: It's coming.
14: Yes. So I feel this now. I understand what I didn't in those early years, which was I will have time to do the rest of those things.
13: Yeah.
14: Right now, my purpose is with my children. And you spoke about my grandmother and strong families. That's the theme of this book, is building strong families. I basically just did a ton of research. I interviewed people. I did book research. What are the common themes of those awesome families? Like, we all know those families that are just, you know, amazing. And I kind of boiled it down. We can unpack it as we go on. But one of the points is, and this was just my research, that strong families have one person, at least one person, that has made the family their highest priority. And I saw that to be true in my own family as well. A lot of people said to my mom, like, you should get out more. You should have hobbies. You should have friends. And I kind of look back now, she's got this wonderful life with her grandkids and her daughters on the same lane, I think, which again, to your point, is not everyone. But I think it worked out for her in the end. You know, maybe she should have had other stuff. But this was a theme I saw, that one person saying, the family's important. This is going to be my thing that I'm going to do. And that was my mother. Yeah. My dad was...
13: But you're making choices in that. And I think, you know, the one thing that all of us get trapped in is we, you know, get a certain identity, a certain comfort from the things we accomplish.

0: in homes and passions and all of those things. But I do think, I was talking to a friend, literally what you're saying, Jim, she kind of is like, I'm not doing enough. I have four kids, but I'm not involved in it. I'm not doing anything of importance. And I kind of pitched to her, like, aren't so many ministries out there and organizations simply filling in gaps of where the family didn't do what I believe God created it to do? Not all ministries, but so many stepping in. I'm sure you can speak to that because of your story. Like, they're stepping in where family didn't do what God created it to do. And so when we do family well, and of course there's no formula, it's not a vending machine, but when we invest in our kids, we build healthy people that can go out into the world and give and serve. And they're not crippled by trauma. I mean, I'm sure my kids will have some counseling, but maybe just not as much as they might have otherwise. So to do that right is a huge, significant purpose.
1: Yeah.
0: To equip children to go out in the world healthy. I'm able to do so much because someone took the time to give me a healthy childhood.
1: Well, that's all buttressed by the research. I mean, there's a new report I read this morning of some research that came out that said a child predictably, to your point, it's not a formula, but it's a predictive model. And they can see that in social science now, very much so. A child will do far better in every category if they're coming from biological mom and dad loving home. I mean, they are doing so much better, finishing school, they're not doing drugs, that kind of thing. They're not doing at-risk behavior at the same rate as their peers who have more home struggles. That's a good goal, and I so appreciate the emphasis that you're putting on this.
2: Yeah, that's why Focus on the Family is here, is to help families thrive in Christ and stay as strong as possible. And we're talking today on Focus on the Family with Jim Daly, with Jessica Smart, and we're covering just some of the wonderful content in her book, Come On Home, A Grace-Filled Guide to Raising a Family Who Loves and Likes Each Other. And you can get your copy of the book when you call 800, the letter A in the word family, or stop by focusonthefamily.com/broadcast.
1: Jessica, you dedicate a whole chapter in your book to time, and I totally agree with that. I mean, that's kind of one of those big rocks you were talking about, right? Make sure you're spending time together. But speak to that idea of dedicating time, recognizing that time. You've kind of touched on it, but I want to go a little deeper with the fragility of that. You look up and it's over.
0: It is overwhelming. And I don't want to cast a bunch of guilt on parents as like, here's one more thing you need to do.
1: Oh, I do. No, I'm kidding.
0: Yes, exactly. But all good relationships take time. And some of that time is just boredom time. You know, I think about before iPhones were invented and we went on car trips and you just together. Like, what did we even do? We just sat and talked and played dumb games. And that's where true friendship is forged, in those moments. So a family needs time to develop itself, to develop relationships. And I think one of the big enemies of that, to be perfectly frank, is sports. The other, of course, is technology and phones. But
1: that sports analogy was a good one. You had your two boys going separate directions, right?
0: Exactly. And I look back, it's fine. I mean, you know, sports in general are great for kids. There's tons of research about that. And we do have our teen boys playing sports, I think, especially our kids homeschool. And so as they get into the teen years, having that outlet is important. But it's starting earlier and earlier where parents are, you know, opting in, spending so much money and every weekend away playing these tournaments that I think surely there are kids good enough in your own town to be playing. You don't need to be driving 4 hours away. But this is the culture, and not only within the, you know, outside culture, but in the church, it's very common. And I think it's quite detrimental to families. And
1: so how do you process that? I mean, this is a good example. Thankfully, our boys didn't do that, so we didn't have that struggle. But for those families like yours, where you have two boys in soccer or whatever it might be, but they're going literally different directions, is what you described. And your husband took one of your boys and you took the other boy, and you'd go off on, you know, these excursions in different directions. How does a family say, okay, we want to pull this in a bit? The kids may be disappointed. They also may be elated.
0: They were. That's the crazy thing.
1: Yeah. So how do you manage that practically?
0: Well, there's no, you know, one size fits all. And God is so good and gives wisdom to us when we ask. He promises that. And we've never seen him not show up and

0: give us a direction.
1: Yeah.
0: But I talk in the book about different questions to kind of process this. So the interest question is like, does your kid actually really want to do this thing? because like you said, we realized our kids got cut at one point and one kid broke a bone. They were not even that devastated.
1: Yeah.
0: We thought this is going to be, they're going to be so upset. They were like, oh well, season's over. So really thinking through like, is my kid into this or is it just me thinking they should quote unquote do this? And I think we have to ask ourselves as parents a tough question and say, am I getting something out of this? Is it fun for me to see my kid be successful? Because that's maybe never a guiding principle to make a decision on is what it's giving me as a parent.
1: That's probably your first check.
0: Exactly.
1: Should be. Your first flag should be.
0: But it's fun to see your kids successful and everybody tell you, you know, oh, they're so great, even if it's not, they're nine and, you know, whatever. But two other questions real quick to ask yourselves is the mealtime question. You know, is this activity allowing us to live out our values for family meals, whatever those are, or is it interfering with that? Because meals have been shown over and over to be so important. And then the second question is the whole family. I've seen also that some of the younger siblings or older get kind of dragged along as they're watching a different successful sibling go on their little adventures. And that's, again, not helpful for the family. So looking and saying, yeah, it may be great for this kid. And we've made several decisions where it was like, this particular kid may have really thrived. But there's more here to the story, bud. But isn't that an important life lesson, right? If we're raising kids that think the whole family is about them, they're not going to make terrific husbands or wives later on, right?
1: That's a good
0: part of
1: point.
0: It is learning the whole family works together cohesively. Mm. Yeah. So those are just some questions to talk through about sports or whatever the activity is. It doesn't need to be sports.
2: Yeah. Now, Jessica, earlier you mentioned technology, and I wonder if we can wade into that. Just there's a whole dark hole that captures people.
0: Yes.
2: You mentioned in the book that your son is somewhat of a unicorn in that he doesn't have a phone or didn't have a phone at age 15. And that's great for you, but somebody's thinking, well, my kids have phones, so how do we manage this? How do I take care of this?
0: Yeah, I would say two things. Number one, I have a fancy parenting philosophical phrase called back the bus up, and that means it is never too late. So they may have phones, but they don't need to keep having them. And I think parents just need to be encouraged that if there's something off in the family, you can come to your child, you are the parent, and you can say, I made a mistake here. I realized that I did something and we are going to right the situation. And that is so hard. But if there's a parent listening right now that has allowed something, particularly a technology, into the home that they don't feel good about, they, through the Holy Spirit's strength, they can back that bus up and make changes in the family. So that's number one. Number two is, if you're on the fence about bringing a technology into the home, please wait as long as you can. There is so much data to wait as long as you possibly can. And to your point, when I wrote this, my son was 15. He's now 16, almost 17, and he's driving. And we did get him a phone. And I drove home from the Verizon store thinking, his childhood is over. This is so sad. I'm giving him this stinking phone, and, you know, things are going to be all. But you know what was really cool? It really wasn't. He had been, up to that point, we had built his character in such a way that the phone really just revealed what was already there. And we'd spent a lot of time emphasizing things that we felt were important: boredom, relationships, real life, discipline, faith. And by the way, the phone is super stripped down. It's like basically a calculator that can call people and get directions. No social media and all that. But it didn't really change him, because we had spent 16 years forming that character.
1: That's good.
0: That was encouraging to me. But again, that proves, I think, wait as long as you possibly can. And I think parents are asking the wrong questions. They're saying, when can I give the phone? That's wrong. Instead, think, what traits does this child need? And I need to get those first. And I'm not giving any technology until I see these traits. And by the way, a lot of these things are not things that 9, 10, 11, 12-year-old kids are going to have. By definition, I hate my phone. It is very hard for me. You know, so if I, as a grown adult, am struggling with it, how do we expect children to have self-control? We're not doing our job, I would say, as the gatekeepers by giving them these things. Yes.
1: You did have that revelation that as mom, you were kind of connected to the phone perhaps a little too much. What did that look like? And then you realized you're kind of modeling.
0: Well, being a mom is boring, okay?
2: Oh.
0: So the phone gives you a distraction, and especially
1: if you're
0: tired.
1: It's an engagement tool.
0: Exactly.
1: Yeah.
0: And I felt bad about it, but it was like I was just checking to, again, you know, back to your earlier point, to looking for self-worth and identity in other places, because you're not getting it in your home. You're taking care of people, and you're giving all the time, and it's hard, and it's boring. So the phone offers a temporary outlet, but through God's grace and a really cool app that I found, I have been able to kind of strip it down. And it's, again, it's not fun, right? Being in the moment isn't always fun, but that is where real life is. And I think the phone numbs things and makes you just check out, but that's not really satisfying. Yeah. Really, what's satisfying is being present with whoever is in front of you.
1: Right.
0: So being authentic in, if I'm going to set up all these rules for our family, I can't be hooked on my device. Like, authenticity is so important throughout all of these things. If I'm asking you to forgive, if I'm asking you to show grace, if I'm asking you to be self-disciplined, are you seeing me work through those things? So I was amused the other day to see my son had chucked his phone in my closet. And I realized he was doing schoolwork, and he's like, I just had to get it out of there. I just checked. But he's seen me, like, lock the phone up and put it. So that was kind of a cool.
1: Yeah, totally.
0: And again,
1: that's
0: they're
1: really
0: not,
1: good.
0: Those are not always parenting wins every day, every hour in our home. But it was a cool, like, he'd seen that modeled. But, yeah, it's a fight we cannot get. I think it's the most important thing facing families right now is technology.
1: I agree.
0: I absolutely do.
1: I agree. That's why those things that we can do are so critically important. And, you know, and then sticking to it.
0: And I just want to reiterate again, it is not too late, that through the Lord's strength, parents can remake this road and begin to, God is a God of new stories and of redemption. And if he can redeem all the stories in the Bible, he certainly can redeem a family that's gotten off track with technology.
1: Yeah. It's always good to go the right direction. And we'll link to an article that our Plugged In Entertainment team wrote about the app you mentioned. It's called Be Present, and I think it's a great tool for parents who want to be present with their kids and disengage from their phones, which is good. You also have a chapter dedicated to making memories, which I think is really good. And again, you know, that's something you can find in a variety of ways. We did it through camping and making memories through camping. And the boys now, you know, they're in their 20s saying, those are the best family memories that we have, or were those camping experiences where everything went wrong and it was hilarious. And thankfully nothing caught on fire, but it got close. Mm. So what were those making memory things that you did?
0: Yeah, we've done some camping too. That's what's cool is like each family gets to choose your own adventure. And so one thing I say to families is to choose some core values, because I have my first book is Memory Making Mom. So many ideas. No one could ever do all of those ideas, right? You can't do all of them that you see out there on Pinterest or Instagram or whatever, but choose what's important to you. And so obviously to your family, camping was one, and to us, nature is one, and music. And so I kind of give suggestions of core values. And then out of those values, that'll tell you what traditions are worth embracing. There's a lot of things we say no to because we just can't, but we know what our core values are. My husband and I now are 45, 46, and we're kind of doing some financial planning at this stage. And what's interesting is your financial planning is a reflection of your values as a family. And we've kind of come to the determination that we could be saving every scrap that we're making, but a value of ours is making memories. And I'm looking at this beautiful picture in the studio of mountains. National parks are something that's been really cool to our family. So it's a little bit of a risk, but we're deciding instead of taking this money and investing it, you know, in the stock market, we're investing it in our family, and we're going to plan a couple more trips to go see some cool parks.
1: Yeah.
0: But again, that's a use of resources that could be going elsewhere, but we're believing that we're planting something there.
1: Yeah.
0: That we're doing something important.
1: Which is good. That's, again, that's assessing the scene and making those decisions based on what you need to do as a family. And that's kind of the theme of the whole book. And you've done such a beautiful job today talking about that. Let's come back next time, if you're willing.
0: Absolutely.
1: And keep the conversation going, and we'll give more tips and ideas to folks listening, moms particularly, on, again, what a great title, Come On Home, A Grace-Filled Guide to Raising a Family Who Loves and parenthetically, likes each other. That's a great title. And this content has been terrific. So thanks for being with us.
0: Thanks so much.
1: And let me turn to you, the listener and viewer, and ask you to support the ministry at Focus on the Family. I mean, this is how we get it done. Great book, just chock full of ideas on how to make memories, how to really prioritize your family so that you have a predictive outcome, that you raise kids that are going to be good, strong, believing adults. And Jessica mentioned right there at the end the importance of the foundation of faith in Christ being at the core. We certainly believe that, and we want you to have that relationship. If you don't have that relationship, get in touch with us, and we'll talk to you about that, and John will give those details in a minute. But again, if you're feeling your family's a bit knotted up and we're not going in the right direction, get in touch with us. We have counselors. We have Jessica's great book, Make a Gift of Any Amount. We'll send it to you as our way of saying thank you. It's all right there.
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7: On May 14, 1948, the Jewish National Council proclaimed the birth of the modern state of Israel. Was this unprecedented event foretold by the ancient prophets, or was it merely an accident of history? We'll find out today, right here on Messianic Perspectives. Shalom, and welcome to Messianic Perspectives, a daily program where we look into the scriptures from a distinctive first century Jewish point of view. This is Liz Aiello. Today, Gary Hedrick is leading our discussion about whether or not the modern state of Israel is a fulfillment of Bible prophecy. I'll be back a little later with information about a special offer, so have your pencil and paper ready. And now, with today's installment, here's Gary.
8: And welcome, listening friend. It's good to have you with us today as we continue our series of studies dealing with the question of whether or not the rebirth of Israel in 1948 was a fulfillment of Bible prophecy. Some people say it wasn't, because they say there are no prophetic signs for the church age. But is that true? Well, we've been finding some interesting things in this remarkable passage in Matthew chapter 24, where Yeshua HaMashiach, Jesus Christ, outlines a series of prophetic trends that will signal the approaching end of the age. Trend number one is that of widespread latter-day religious deception. For many shall come in my name, he says, saying, I am Christ, and shall deceive many. Matthew 24:5. Trend number two is global warfare. In verses 6 and 7, he says, And ye shall hear of wars and rumors of wars, for nation shall rise against nation and kingdom against kingdom. The third trend is that of famines. Number 4 is plagues or pestilences, and those are both found in verse 7. And then trend number 5 is earthquakes. And then he says in verse 8, All these are the beginning of sorrows. In the Greek, it says they are the beginning of birth pangs. In other words, the closer we get to the end, the more these things will increase in frequency and intensity, just like in childbirth. And by the way, this is a Jewish concept. It's a Jewish teaching. In fact, you'd be surprised at how much of what Jesus said in the Gospels is also found in one form or another in the Talmud. In fact, it's sort of a contradiction because, on the one hand, many rabbis today will try to tell you that what Jesus taught was totally against Jewish teaching. They completely disown Yeshua and his teachings. But then, on the other hand, other rabbis will say that many of the teachings of Yeshua ben Yosef, Jesus the son of Joseph, many of his teachings are so similar to Talmudic teaching, they accuse him of plagiarizing his teachings from the Talmud. So it's a contradiction. Or rather, Yeshua himself is the contradiction. Bless their hearts, the rabbis don't know what to do with him. They don't know what to do with Jesus. But what we have here in Matthew 24 is a thoroughly Jewish concept. The ancient Jewish sages taught that birth pangs would precede the coming of the Messiah based on the Old Testament prophecies. So Jesus was taking a Jewish concept and expanding on it and explaining it. In fact, the Talmud doesn't say specifically what those birth pangs will be. Jesus does. He explains the birth pangs in terms of world events that will converge and that will increase in frequency and intensity as we approach the time of the end. Now, when we started this study a couple of weeks ago, we said that the question of whether or not the rebirth of the State of Israel in 1948 was a fulfillment of Bible prophecy was an extension of the larger question of whether or not prophetic signs are for the church age. And I think we've established that there are legitimate prophetic trends and that the prophetic signposts outlined by our Lord here in his Olivet Discourse include things that very well could apply to our generation. According to the childbirth analogy, these trends will continue increasing in frequency and intensity until they reach their climax at the second coming of Jesus Christ. The reasoning of the prophetic skeptics is a perfect example of a false premise leading to an erroneous conclusion. In this case, the false premise is that prophetic signs are not for the church age. And the erroneous conclusion is that the establishing of National Israel in 1948 was unrelated to Bible prophecy. You see, if you start out with a false premise, it's going to lead you to an erroneous conclusion. But if you believe what happened in 1948 was unrelated to Bible prophecy, you've got all kinds of problems besides Matthew 24. For example, what do you do with the many latter-day prophecies in both the Old and New Testaments that assume the existence of a state of Israel before the commencement of the seven-year tribulation? You know, Daniel prophesied that Israel will make a covenant with the Antichrist and his European confederacy at the beginning of the tribulation. It says, "And he, that is the Antichrist, shall confirm the covenant with many for 1 week, and in the midst of the week he shall cause the sacrifice and the oblation to cease." Daniel 9:27. After 3.5 years, the Antichrist will repudiate his pact with the Jews and betray them. In order for this prophecy to be fulfilled, two entities must already be in existence when the tribulation begins. Number one, the government of Israel, and number two, the kingdom of the Antichrist. After all, with whom would the Antichrist make his treaty if there were no Israeli government? Clearly, the rebirth of the Jewish nation in 1948 signaled the beginning of a significant prophetic trend, namely, the reversal of the diaspora. The Babylonians crushed the Jewish state in 586 BC, turning Jerusalem into a smoldering heap of ruins. The city was later rebuilt, only to be destroyed again by the Romans in AD 70. The Jewish people were dispersed all over the world, and Palestine became a barren wasteland. Many observers wondered if the Jews would ever return to fulfill the ancient prophecies. But then, in 1838, a startling pattern of Jewish immigration began to emerge in the Middle East. At that time, there were only about 11,000 Jews living in all of Palestine. With the birth of the Zionist movement, an exodus of Jews back to their national homeland began. In 1890, there were about 50,000 Jews in Palestine. 100 years later, in 1990, there were almost 4 million Jews in Israel. The reestablishing of the State of Israel in 1948 represented a milestone in world history. It was the first time a nation had been defeated and disbanded and its people exiled to the four corners of the earth, only to later return and reclaim its homeland. Never been done before. The prophetic scriptures portray Jerusalem as the center of Jewish life in the end times. Zechariah chapter 14 and Matthew chapter 24. At the midpoint of the coming tribulation, the Antichrist will desecrate the Holy of Holies in the Jerusalem temple, Matthew 24:15, and that's how we know the Jerusalem temple will be rebuilt. As recently as 1957, these prophecies about the Jews and Jerusalem were hard to believe. At that time, there were no Jews living within the walls of Old Jerusalem, which includes the Temple Mount. Up until then, virtually all of Jerusalem's 80,000 residents were Arabs. Then, during the Six-Day War of 1967, Israeli Defense Forces took control of the Old City for the first time since AD 70. Today, Jerusalem is a thriving Jewish metropolis and serves as Israel's national capital. Although the United States, in an effort to appease Arab interests, continues to recognize only Tel Aviv as the capital. Orthodox Jews are now making plans to rebuild the temple precisely as the prophetic scriptures indicate. Although it signaled the beginning of a significant prophetic trend, the rebirth of Israel in 1948 was not a fulfillment of the Palestinian covenant. In that unconditional Palestinian covenant, God promised to restore believing Israel to the promised land permanently, never again to be expelled. The Palestinian covenant will be fulfilled at the end of the tribulation period when the Jewish people are restored to Eretz Israel, never to be expelled again. That's found in Deuteronomy chapter 30. Unbelieving Israel's present occupation of Jerusalem and the Holy Land is only temporary. The period of Gentile domination, designated as the times of the Gentiles by Christ in Luke 21:24, that period of Gentile domination extends from the Babylonian captivity to the end of the tribulation period. During the last half of the tribulation, God will allow his people to be trodden underfoot by the Gentiles one final time, according to Matthew 24, verses 15 through 26. In the meantime, the diaspora continues. It has begun to be reversed, but the dispersion is far from over, my friend. Today, in fact, more than two-thirds of the world's Jewish population continues to live outside Israel. But the Bible talks about a time when God will supernaturally gather all the Jews of the world, all of God's elect from the seed of Abraham, Isaac, and Jacob, and he will gather all of them back to the promised land. And then they shall see the Son of Man coming in the clouds of heaven with power and great glory. And he shall send his angels with a great sound of a trumpet, and they shall gather together his elect from the four winds, from one end of heaven to the other. Matthew 24, verses 30 and 31. Well, we've come to the end of our study. The answer to the question is yes. Unquestionably, undeniably, irrefutably, absolutely, categorically, unequivocally, the establishing of the State of Israel in 1948 was a fulfillment of Bible prophecy. No question about it. God bless you, listening friend. See you back here next time. Bye-bye.
7: Thank you, Gary. And thank you, listening friend, for tuning in today. You know, with everything that's been happening recently in the Middle East, it's vital that Christians understand what the Bible says about this important piece of real estate. Has God given up on His people, Israel, like the replacement theologians would have us believe? Is God finished with the Jewish people, as some people claim? Absolutely not. In fact, nearly 2,000 years after the destruction of the temple, God is now beginning to deal with His people, Israel, in a very specific way. All the information you need on this timely subject is right here on one convenient CD. 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
3: This is the Old Trailblazer broadcast. This is Pastor Albert Pendarvis, the Old Trailblazer, riding out again on Old Dam here from Radio Missions, where the gospel goes out on a regular basis. And we've been here quite a while with you. In fact, this message, this ministry has been on the air since back in the late, well, early 40s. Pastor Shelton began broadcasting there in New Orleans in 1943. And I don't think we've ever missed a Sunday, even on Katrina. But my friend, we're bringing you a study now. I hope you'll listen. I hope you'll call your folks across the fence and tell them the Old Trailblazer's on. Let me just tell you this, Old Trailblazer's just a poor old simpleton. No, I'm not smart. I don't know a whole lot. But I know what the Lord has taught me. I know I've told you this before. Maybe it'll amuse you a little bit. I had a man wrote me a letter from Alabama. I forget what town it was. And he says, we have a broadcast here called The Voice of Truth, Pastor Shelton's message. And this man wrote, and he said, since you're the voice of truth, and I just knew where he was heading, since you're the voice of truth, I want to ask you a question. He said, who was Cain's wife? And he said, I'm a college professor, and I have a MA and a RA and what all those things. And he said, I have a PhD pending. So I wrote him back, and I said, sir, I don't usually answer your letters, this kind of letters, but I want to answer you. I said, first of all, my dad told me that a fool could ask a question that a smart man couldn't answer, but I can answer your question. Cain's wife was his sister. Wasn't no other women there. Wasn't no other ladies there. Wasn't no other girls there. But I don't have a PhD pending. I don't have anything pending. But my friend, I can answer your question. So I never did hear no more from him. And I thought maybe it's repent and send me $100. But he didn't do that. You know, Old Trailblazer is just a old simpleton, my friend. But I love folks. I'm not mad with him. I wish he'd call me. I'd be glad to talk with him. I talk to folks all over America, all over the world. I have a dear friend in London, England, calls me about once a month. He was of the Arab descent, and the Lord saved him. And some of the folks at where he had gone to one of those places beat him up, almost killed him, put him in the hospital. But the Lord saved him and gave him a grace to go on. And now we correspond on a regular basis, and I send him material and books and booklets, and he gives them out. And he told me he had a sandwich board. You know what a sandwich board is, folks? I've seen them in New York City when I was up there a long time ago in the Navy. They have a man advertising like a delicatessen or something. He has a board that fits over his shoulders on front and back. It's got advertisement on it. It's called a sandwich board. And this man said he has a sandwich board. He goes out in the square where everybody's folks sitting around. And he walked up and down with the messages on there, maybe a scripture or whatever. I thought that was great. Would you pray for him? I don't have his name in front of me, but if you write me, I'll give you his name. But I want to get back to our study. We're looking today at another section. We're looking at Christ and the Holy Spirit. We've been talking about the Holy Spirit's work. As we continue that, the Bible teaches. We want to see what the Bible teaches about the third person of the Trinity, or the third person of the Godhead. We want to bring you this study, Christ and the Holy Spirit, and how the Holy Spirit identifies the believer with Christ. Let us bear in mind as we pursue our studies on this subject that the Holy Spirit, now I just mentioned that in our last study, remember, the Holy Spirit is as much God as God the Father, or God the Son. I know all over this country is being denied, this doctrine is being denied. When you once set aside the doctrine of the Godhead, God the Father, God the Son, and God the Holy Spirit, you have no Savior. You have no substitute. God the Son is as much God as God the Father. And on the other hand, he is as much man as if he were not God. He is the God-man. So the Holy Spirit is God, a very God, and all the attributes that are ascribed to Jehovah God the Father are ascribed to Jehovah God the Spirit. And all the attributes that are ascribed to Jehovah God the Father are ascribed to Jehovah God the Son. Now, folks who deny the Trinity, like that world-famous gospel singer that I've mentioned to you, they speak of the Holy Spirit as an influence and not a living personality, only a power. Oh, my friend, you've heard those fellers. You've heard those fellers. I command you in the name of Jesus to come out of him. I command you by the power of the Holy Ghost to come out of him. My friend, you don't command anything. You're just a sinner. Maybe saved, maybe lost. I don't know. But, oh, my friend, I don't want to get into that because you think I'm being critical, but I'm not. Listen. They make a cult, forgetting that it was the second person of the Godhead who died as their substitute and paid their sin. Folks, forget that. That's the second person of the Godhead, God the Son. Oh, my friend, it's the work of the Holy Spirit, whom we are discussing now, to convict the sinner of sin, of righteousness, of judgment, showing him what he is by nature, who he is by nature, and the judgment he is under. And then, after those things, revealing the Lord Jesus Christ, one crucified on the cross, buried in the tomb, risen again the third day, and is now ascended back to the right hand of the Father in his resurrected body, get that, as his substitute, one who paid his sin debt. Did you get that? The third person, listen, he ascended back to the right hand of the Father in his resurrected body as his substitute. Remember what he told old Thomas? Thomas told his friend, he said, I won't believe lest I put my hand in the scar. I won't believe lest I see. And lo and behold, the Lord appeared there and he said, come on, Thomas, come on. Put your hand here in my side. Feel there where the sword. Oh, listen. And listen, what did Thomas say? My Lord and my God. Never again did he doubt. You and I are doubtful people. It takes grace for us not to doubt. Old Peter swore three times that he didn't even know the Lord. He was a liar and a thief and a cheat, and he couldn't tell the truth. That's what we are. And you're not no better than Peter. You're no better than him. Don't make out like you are. Don't put on your collar backwards and make out like you're Monsignor so-and-so or a high epistle. Don't do that. Put on all them stripes. I see these once in a while, these fellas on TV got all those flowing stripes, the green ones and blue ones and purple ones and a little skull cap on. My friend, they're just a backstick in hell if they're not saved. If they don't know the Lord, they're not saved. All of that finery and tradition don't mean a snap of your finger. My friend, I can't hardly stand it, knowing that they're deceived by Satan, my friend. Hierarchy, high religious folks, from the Pope on down, my friend. Oh, my friend. My friend, think about your soul. Would you do that? I'm sorry, I get emotional sometimes thinking about folks going out into eternity, my friend. But listen, the Holy Spirit comes in and takes up his abode in the heart and life of God's child and makes that his home to reveal to that individual time after time the Lord Jesus. In doing this, the Holy Spirit never, listen now, never magnifies himself. Underline that, folks. Never. That's not what we see today, is it? Never. Folks ask me sometimes, you got the Holy Ghost? You got the Holy Ghost yet? Since you believe, you got the... My friend, listen. Listen. The Holy Spirit never, never, never magnifies himself, but always magnifies the Son of God as taught throughout the Word of God. Christ lived his human life under the power and presence of the Holy Spirit. Did you know that? He didn't speak one word. He didn't perform one miracle, nor one work, apart from the Holy Spirit. The day that the Lord Jesus arose from the dead and stood in the midst that night, listen now, then said he unto them, Peace be unto you, as my Father has sent me, even so send I you. And when he had said this, he breathed on them and saith unto them, Receive the Holy Ghost. Whosoever sins ye remit, they are remitted unto them. And whosoever sins ye retain, they are retained. We see here our Lord standing there in the midst of his disciples that Sunday night, telling them, Receive the Holy Spirit. It reveals the fact that his whole earthly ministry was lived under the presence and power of the Holy Spirit. He was soon to go back to heaven and leave his disciples. The night before he was crucified, he said unto them, I will not leave you comfortless. You know what that word comfortless means, the root word? Orphans. I won't leave you orphans. I must go, but I'll send you the Spirit, the Holy Spirit. He realized how hopeless and helpless they would be. How hopeless and how helpless would you be, my friend? You a child of God? Do you depend on the presence of the Lord Jesus Christ, of the Holy Spirit within, teaching you, guiding you, that little thing we call a conscience up there in your bosom? You know when you're wrong and wrong. You know when you're doing wrong. You know, my friend. What a blessing it is to know that. You say, why so, Pastor? So that you can turn and say, Lord, forgive me. Lord, forgive me. You look up on something you're not supposed to. Lord, forgive me. Lord, you know my old wicked heart. Lord, cleanse me anew. Do you do that, my friend? Do you do that? I'd like to know. Oh, my friend, listen. He realized how helpless and hopeless they would be, and how fruitless their ministry would be, how fruitless our ministry is here, ineffective. This great truth everywhere, everyone who claims to be saved ought to learn, must learn, or live a defeated life before the world. Let us not forget this great fact. The Holy Spirit indwells every believer from the moment of salvation. Now, my friend, that's a truth that you cannot get away from. The Scripture says that he's our teacher, our guide. He indwells us. He comes in to dwell, my friend. The moment that you're saved, the Holy Spirit comes in to dwell. You can't help it if you're saved. Oh, my friend, and yet, the Scripture says, don't grieve the Holy Spirit. Did you know you can grieve the Holy Spirit? How can you do that? By fooling around in sin, throwing caution to the wind. I don't believe any believer sins on purpose. But, my friend, we need to be mighty careful, don't we? We need to be aware of the wiles of Satan, of all of his satanic devices, because he's a far greater power than we. We need to submit to the work of the Holy Spirit. Lord, teach us. Lord, guide us. Lord, protect us. Lord, put a padlock on our lips. Lord, keep our eyes headed straight forward. Don't let us wander off into lust and pleasure. Don't let us do that, Lord. That's the cry of every born-again believer. Would you pray for the old trailblazer? I fail to mention that oftentimes. Pray for me. Help me with the broadcast, if you will, just a little bit. Remember my mailing address, the old trailblazer, Post Office Box 1810, Walker, Louisiana, 70785. May God bless you.
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0: 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And now for a look at your forecast. Today, cloudy with a stray shower possible and a high of 89. Winds out of the south-southeast at 10 to 20 miles an hour. Tonight, cloudy with a low of 81. Winds out of the southeast at 10 to 20 miles an hour. 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
2: Broken relationships. Relationships that, for any number of reasons, get damaged. That's one of life's sad realities, especially family relationships. And it's pretty common, isn't it? I mean, do you have a strained or broken relationship with a parent, a brother or sister, one of your kids? Well, this week on Discover the Word, we're noting the role of a famine in some key biblical stories. Now, it often is a catalyst for testing someone's faith in God. And in today's part of this study called Famine, Bill Crowder arrives at this observation.
3: Today, we're going to see famine as a much more positive catalyst. It's a catalyst for the restoration of a broken family. Mm. As much as we don't like crisis, and for obviously good reasons, sometimes crisis can be a good friend in helping to bring us to resolution. Absolutely. In some areas that need resolving.
2: Yeah, but how can something like a famine provide hope and healing for a broken family? 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And welcome to another 15 minutes of Bible engagement here on Discover the Word. This is day 3 of this study in which we're taking note of how a famine is so often a significant part of how the Bible's story rolls out. And how the famine is so often, as Bill calls it, a catalyst that moves people toward making a decision, either in faith or non-faith in God. Around the table with Bill are Elisa Morgan, Daniel Ryan Day, and Rasul Berry. And today, they're going to go to a story that takes up a lot of space at the end of the book of Genesis. It's the story of Joseph and his family, and how famine is a major factor in their lives, and how God is at work in all that happens. Because, to say the least, family difficulty characterizes so much of this story. And to say that Joseph and his brothers had a strained relationship would be understating it. It was broken in a bad way. And so restoration, well, close to impossible. Does that sound familiar? And so what happens? Well, that's what we explore in today's conversation on Discover the Word.
3: Okay, so far we've seen famine as a catalyst for events that tested the faith of both Abraham and Isaac. Today we're going to see famine as a much more positive catalyst. It's a catalyst for the restoration of a broken family, which automatically feels refreshing after what we saw in our first two conversations. So we're going to go to Genesis chapter 42. And this, of course, is the story of Joseph and his family. Joseph was sold into slavery by his brothers. While he's in Egypt, Pharaoh has a pair of dreams that are warnings from God about a coming famine. 7 years of plenty will be followed by 7 years of famine. And so Joseph becomes kind of a steward of the years of plenty to store up grain so that there will be food during the times of famine. And when we get to the end of chapter 41, the 7 years of plenty have ended, and we're now a couple of years deep into the 7 years of famine. And that's where we pick up the story. Maybe begin with verse 57 of chapter 41, and then read down to verse 5 of chapter 42.
4: Moreover, all the earth came to Egypt, to Joseph, to buy grain, because the famine was severe over all the earth. When Jacob learned that there was grain for sale in Egypt, he said to his sons, "Why do you look at one another?" And he said, "Behold, I have heard that there is grain for sale in Egypt. Go down and buy grain for us there, that we may live and not die." So 10 of Joseph's brothers went down to buy grain in Egypt. But Jacob did not send Benjamin, Joseph's brother, with his brothers, for he feared that harm might happen to him. Thus the sons of Israel came to buy among the others who came, for the famine was in the land of Canaan.
3: Okay. This, I think, is one of the coolest moments in the entire Joseph story. I've done a little work on Joseph, and there's a sense in which Joseph knows that God has been at work in Egypt in his life for these years that he was first a slave and then a prisoner and now a government official. What a journey that is, right? Mm-hmm. What he doesn't know is whether or not God has been at work in Canaan, in his brothers. Mm-hmm. Have his brothers changed? Are his brothers different men than the ones who sold him into slavery out of jealousy?
5: Are they still alive?
3: Yeah. I mean, true. And so, you know, I mean, they probably aren't even on his mind until the day they show up and he sees them. And can you imagine the fear that must have shot through his heart when he sees all of them except Benjamin? Did they do the same thing to him that they did to me?
6: Interesting.
3: So a lot of what happens, people sometimes talk about Joseph being really mean to his brothers. Well, he didn't sell them into slavery. I mean, let's get serious here.
6: Right.
3: But what he does do, I think, is he creates a series of tests to see if they're different men than they were before. And it all ultimately comes to fruition in chapter 45, when he reveals himself to them and they have a good cry. And there's this really poignant moment, because part of the tension story back in Genesis 37, when we find the brothers hating Joseph because Jacob loves him more than the other brothers, it says they could not even speak kindly to him. But then in Genesis 45, it says, then they sat down and they talked together. Mm. It's such a cool moment, a cool shift in the story of restoration. And I want us to think about this, and it's going to be kind of a theoretical thing, but I want us to think about it, because theoretical has a way to become practical in our lives, right? How can seasons of hardship, in this case a famine, how can seasons of hardship move toward restoration of broken relationships?
4: Well, you know, Elisa mentioned in our last conversation, COVID as a moment where things stopped. And I remember in our own family, you know, our daughter was in college at that point and in some ways was estranged from us in terms of some hard things that she just was kind of going her own way. And it was a point of tension in the fall of 2019. Well, February 2020 comes around and we have to be in the same house all the time together. And we couldn't avoid each other. And it was something about that that created the space and opportunity for us to kind of just reconcile and kind of reconnect.
6: So
4: and
6: good.
4: Because we just were stuck with each other, you know what I mean? And so I think sometimes crises even can create a scenario, economic crises, physical crises, medical, where it can bring people together where we wouldn't have been too busy before to really put it on the table, or we could have avoided it. But now it's this thing that we have to now deal with because of the circumstance that's bigger than our conflict with each other.
6: Totally. Really, like illness, like you mentioned, and death. You know, how many funerals have we been to where people who haven't spoken to each other are brought into the same room? And there's an opportunity. Now, does it always go great? No. But there is an opportunity. And they come together, or around a deathbed, or with a tragic accident. And, you know, as horrible as these

0: shares, the shared sense of need, running into each other and having maybe avoided one another in the past, but now being forced back together for some reason. A lot of those factors can lead to reconciliation.
1: Yeah. There's a sense in which the pain of the present can help bring healing to the scars of the past. Mm. And it gives an opportunity for something good to come out of it. And I know when my mom died a few years ago, and this was during COVID, but she didn't die from COVID. Mm. And, you know, it was like 6 months before we could have a memorial service for her, just because of all the COVID stuff that was going on. And at that time, one of my sisters had a real problem with me. She just really was done with me. And I had no idea what I had done. And so when Mom died, my brother contacted me. He said, listen, you two guys need to fix this. Mm-hmm. You need to work this out. So I contacted my sister, and we had about an hour plus of back and forth. And I don't think the situation was ever 100% the way it had been before whatever triggered this was. But it was better. It was better. And there was a tenderness that hadn't been there before. And if it hadn't been for the crisis of Mom passing, it probably wouldn't have gotten fixed.
2: It might have even gotten worse.
1: And and she ended up passing away just a few months after that. And so many times I've told my brother, I'm so glad you pushed me.
2: That's good, Bill.
1: I'm so glad you pushed me, because on my own, I would have just kind of lamented it and whined about it to Marlene and not done anything. But because you pushed me, we were able to kind of get things sorted out so that it was in a better place when she passed away. I think that's where, as much as we don't like crisis, and for obviously good reasons, sometimes crisis can be a good friend in helping to bring us to resolution in some areas that need resolving.
3: 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Bill Crowder, Elisa Morgan, Daniel Ryan Day, and Rasul Berry, continuing our series about famine in the Bible and how, in the story of Joseph, famine was a catalyst for the restoration of a broken family. That's an important observation from Bill there at the end. Sometimes crisis, like a famine, can, in retrospect, be a good friend. Now, the story of Joseph is the subject of a new book that Bill has written for Our Daily Bread Publishing. It's called Joseph, Cultivating a Life of Dependence on God. As Bill said earlier, he spent a lot of time in Joseph's story in Genesis, and he's taught about it in Bible conferences around the world. And all that study and reflection has poured into this book. I think it's one of his best, and he's written a number of good ones. We'll have a link to where you can get a copy in our show notes on our discovertheword.org website. As Bill brings Joseph's story to life in this book, you'll discover how God can use even the harshest and most unexpected setbacks to strengthen our faith and draw us closer to himself. So look for Joseph, Cultivating a Life of Dependence on God by Bill Crowder in our show notes on our discovertheword.org website. All right, well, our next famine story from Scripture is another one from the Old Testament. And as much as I like the Joseph story that we talked about today and just love that section of the book of Genesis, I have to say that tomorrow's conversation is probably my favorite part of the Old Testament. It's the story of Ruth and Naomi and Boaz and all the layers of that story. You guessed it, includes famine as a significant component in the story. All right, so don't miss being here at the table tomorrow for our next Discover the Word. 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

0: Savior and redeemed my life. And I'm so thankful that you are listening to KCTA. 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
1: 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There was nothing more amazing to me than the moment I held my firstborn child. It was an overwhelming love that's hard to describe. My son hadn't done anything to deserve it. He was simply my precious baby, and I loved him completely. In my eyes, he was perfect. Did you know this is how God feels about us? 1 John 4:19 says, "We love because he first loved us." Before we ever loved God, he loved us first. From the very beginning, his love has been personal, unconditional, and unbreakable. He proved that love at the cross, and nothing can separate us from him. Then 1 John 4:18 says, "There is no fear in love, but perfect love drives out fear." That means that fear, guilt, and shame were never meant to rule our lives. God's love pushes those things out. Sometimes we think we have to earn God's love by being perfect, performing better, or having it all together. But just like a parent loves their child simply because they're theirs, God loves us because we belong to him. When fear is driving our thoughts and decisions, it may be a sign that we haven't fully understood how deeply God loves us yet. Today, I want to encourage you to stop striving and simply receive his love. Sit quietly with Jesus for a moment and ask, "Lord, what do you want me to know about your love?" Then pause and listen. He wants to wrap you in his perfect love. 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
4: It's Wednesday, July 15th, 2026, and from Dallas, Texas, this is World Missionary Evangelism on the Air. In just a few moments, Daniel Moore continues an examination of encounters with Christ. But before we hear from WME's president, will you please listen to this very important message? If you would like to help someone right here in the United States through World Missionary Evangelism's outreach, the best way to begin is through our Food for Hunger USA programs. 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
5: Welcome, World Missionary Evangelism family, as we begin another week of Bible study where we go to the Word of God and we let the Word of God speak to our lives today. Well, we're looking at encounters with Christ, individuals who had an encounter with Christ, and what their response was. What did they do with the message that they were given? The Bible tells us in Luke 19 about Zacchaeus. Zacchaeus, who was a tax collector, the Bible also points out that he was a Jew. He worked for the Romans. He was a tax collector. He had a shady reputation. Jesus was coming through and he wanted to see Jesus. But he couldn't see Jesus because of the crowd. There was too much people in the crowd, and there was no way because of his height that he would be able to see Jesus. Now, he could have just given up there, but he was very persistent. He was very thoughtful and very strategic as well. There's a lot of, when we look at Zacchaeus, we can't just talk about him climbing up a tree. We got to look at how strategic he was. We got to look how motivated he was to see Jesus. This man was excited. He may never have this opportunity again. And so the Bible tells us that he ran. This is in Luke 19, verse 4, he ran and he climbed up a tree. Now remember who this man was. He was very wealthy. The Bible points that out, that he had a lot of money. And the people who had a lot of money in those days belonged to a part of the ruling class. They were part of the upper echelon. They weren't used to going above and beyond. This was not dignified. And so this man put all that aside because he wanted to see Jesus. He put aside his reputation, he put aside his position, his status, and he climbed up a tree. He knew that Jesus would cross that path. He knew that Jesus would walk by that tree where he was at. He wanted to see Jesus. And the Bible tells us that as he's up there in this tree, that Jesus came to the place and he looked up and saw him. And said unto him, Zacchaeus, make haste. Now, I think we have to read this very carefully. We have to see a sequence of events here. Jesus is walking towards this path. People are following him. As soon as he gets to the place where Zacchaeus is, he stops. He looks up. And he sees Zacchaeus there. He's impressed at this man's tenacity. He was willing to do whatever it took to catch a glimpse of Jesus. And because of this, he's rewarded. He's about to be blessed. Because he went above and beyond, he's about to receive the blessing of a lifetime. He's about to have the greatest encounter in his life. And he's about to have a life-changing encounter. The Bible says that Jesus stopped and looked up and he saw him. And he gave him an order. Now, remember who this man was, Zacchaeus. He was very influential, very powerful. He was a tax collector. He was a man of means. He was a mover and a shaker. He was a man who could get things done. He had clout with the Romans because he was a tax collector. But this man was probably very influential. But he's given an order by God. He's given an order by Christ. And Christ tells him, Zacchaeus, make haste and come down. Can you imagine this man as he hears that Jesus is addressing him personally? God deals with you personally. God deals with you one-on-one. That's the beauty of the gospel. We get lost so many times in the ceremonial. We get lost in the traditional. And we forget that the gospel is personal. This is about a one-on-one encounter with Christ. And so Jesus addresses this man personally, and he tells him to come down. He says, for this day I must abide at thine house. This was a man who was willing to catch a glimpse of Jesus. All he wanted was to see Jesus for himself. Little does he know how he'll be rewarded. Little did he know about the blessing he was about to receive. But because he went above and beyond, because he seized the moment, he was able to be blessed. So many times we miss God and we miss our opportunity because we haven't seized the moment. When God would feed the children of Israel, when he would make the manna fall from heaven, the children of Israel had to collect it. They had to collect it daily, because if they didn't collect it daily, it would spoil. If they didn't go out for themselves and get the manna, it was no good the next day. This was something that they had to do daily. And the manna came from heaven. It came from God. It was given to sustain the children of Israel during that time. And so many times we miss God because we don't seize the moment, because we don't leave our comfort zone, because we're too quick to give up, because we're not willing to take that extra step in life. Don't let your blessing go to waste. Don't let that opportunity that God has put before you spoil. Remember, if the children of Israel didn't collect the manna for that day, it spoiled. And there's so many blessings that have spoiled because we haven't seized the opportunity. This man was stubborn. This man says, I have to catch a glimpse of Jesus. If you had that kind of heart, that kind of determination, I guarantee God is going to touch your life. If you're saying, I'll do whatever it takes to serve God, I'll do whatever it takes to live for God, I'll do whatever it takes to get closer to God, I don't care if it means me putting my dignity aside, I don't care if it means me putting my reputation aside, I don't care if it means people criticizing me, people judging me, people making fun of me, I'm going to do whatever it takes to serve the Lord. I'm going to go that extra step. I'm going to go that extra mile because I want to see Jesus. And that was Zacchaeus' heart. He just wanted to see Jesus. Little did he know that Jesus would stop and would address him personally and say, today is a special day for you. Today, not only are you going to get a chance to see who I am, but we're going to have fellowship. We're going to come to your house. And so Jesus addresses Zacchaeus and tells him, make haste, come down, for today I must abide in thine house. God is here. He's waiting for that opportunity. He's waiting for you to open up your heart. He's waiting for you to open up your life so that you can have fellowship with him today. Father, we thank you today for our WME family. And Lord, we ask your blessing upon them today in Jesus' name. Amen.
4: Due to the outstanding work of World Missionary Evangelism's native missionaries, we have a great need for churches. Churches can cost anywhere from $3,000 and up, depending upon the location of where we build that church. The important thing, though, is to give congregations who are meeting under trees or in homes and are expanding rapidly a place to worship. And this becomes more, in most cases, than a church that meets on Sunday and Wednesday. This becomes a place where we have food distribution, clothing distribution, childcare, vocational education, and so many other missions. 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
11: This is Texas Ag Today, the number one source for the latest news in Texas agriculture. The largest and most experienced farm news team in the Lone Star State covers it all. 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
12: A lot of Texas Panhandle farmers find themselves in this situation, hoping the crops they are growing now will make up for a dismal winter wheat crop. I'm James Hunt, and coming up on Texas Ag Today, we'll bring you one producer's perspective.
13: 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I'm Tom Nicolotti, and I'll have more straight ahead on Texas Ag Today.
14: Congress is set to discuss daylight saving time and will hopefully discuss the farm bill in the coming weeks. I'm Jessica Domel, and we'll have an update for you coming up on Texas Ag Today.
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15: Hello, Texas. Why don't you jump on in with me and buckle up? We're going to take a ride around the Lone Star State as we cover the most important industry in this greatest state in the nation, Texas agriculture. Be sure to hold on tight because it all starts right now. Sheep and goat raisers from around Texas will be in Fredericksburg this week for the Texas Sheep and Goat Raisers Association's annual convention. Darcy Lensman is the executive secretary for the organization. She says the new world screwworm will be the hot topic at the meeting.
16: You know, honestly, we have several members with cases, and they've been very transparent about the situations. They have dealt with it before if they were even a little kid. Their parents or grandparents dealt with it.
15: And that has limited movement of animals in some areas.
16: We are trying to follow the protocols that Texas Animal Health Commission has put out, but, you know, it's not a huge time. Fortunately, we were able to hit our ethnic market trade before it became a major issue. So we're working with other states to kind of make sure that chain of commerce continues.
15: The Texas Sheep and Goat Raisers annual meeting is this Thursday and Friday in Fredericksburg. For more information, go to TSGRA.com. USDA is now accepting comments on a proposal to update its prime beef grading standards.
14: The action comes following a request by the American Wagyu Association to add more marbling degrees to the current prime grading system to better reflect modern genetics. Currently, USDA's grading standard only defines 4 degrees of marbling for prime beef. The deadline to submit comments is September 8th. Comments may be submitted on regulations.gov. There, simply search standards for grades of carcass beef. Again, that is regulations.gov. For the Texas Farm Bureau Radio Network, I'm Jessica Domel.
15: Some important crop insurance deadlines for forage producers are coming up this week. Jason Schickadance is with Broken Arrow Crop Insurance in Perryton, Texas.
17: So for the one that's upcoming in the short term is the rainfall insurance for annual forages. That's coming up July the 15th, and that is for any of your traditionally cultivated time crops, such as wheat, oats, barley, hay grazers, milo, corn, things like that. You have to be signed up for the 2027 crop year, because you think, well, 2027, that's a long time away. But really, you're going to start planting those 2027 crops like wheat. Some of these guys that are grazing, it may start planting as early as August, so next month.
15: He says you don't have to know how much acreage you're going to plant. Just get signed up this week, and you can report the acreage after it's planted. The Texas Panhandle had a dismal winter wheat crop this year. But James Hunt tells us farmers are hoping better summer crops can make up for that.
12: Like many farmers in the Texas Panhandle, Dale Artho of Wildorado grows winter wheat that is harvested in the spring, followed by a variety of summer crops that are harvested in the fall. Well, here in 2026, Artho finds himself hoping that what's in his fields right now will offset the very poor outcome of what he finished harvesting a few weeks ago.
18: Last year I had the best wheat crop I ever had, including irrigated. This year, I had the worst wheat crop I've ever had, including irrigated. You know, to have crop failures under irrigation, I just hadn't had those unless it was a hailstorm. But just yields in wheat and quality was down. It seems like in this country, though, James, that many times we harvest one crop per year. Rarely do we harvest both a spring crop and a fall crop. You understand what I'm trying to say? So My hope is our corn, sorghum, and cotton crops are going to be in good shape and will carry us through the monetary losses that we sustain because of drought in our wheat crop.
12: To help his corn, sorghum, and cotton get off to a good start this season, Artho did some pre-watering of his fields, and that has helped. But he also tells me that when it comes to rain, he's received slightly more than 5 inches this season, leaving him about 4 inches behind where he should be right now. In our next report, Dale Artho of Wildorado talks about challenges he is facing with one crop in particular, cotton. I'm James Hunt on the Texas Farm Bureau Radio Network.
15: The Cattle Industry Summer Business Meeting is underway in Denver. Tom Nicoletti has the story.
19: A number of representatives in the cattle industry are meeting in Aurora, Colorado, just outside of Denver this week, to talk about the issues impacting the cattle industry. Joining us from Aurora is Sigrid Johannes. She is Executive Director for Government Affairs for the National Cattlemen's Beef Association. And Sigrid, what are some of the hot issues that folks are talking about there?
20: Certainly, I think animal health issues, your old screwworm, is very high on the list right now. We've got Farm Bill kind of stalled out in Washington right now, as well as a surface transportation bill. And of course, we've always got pretty interesting statements coming out of this White House when it comes to trade. Feels like hardly a month goes by now where we don't have some new idea being floated with regards to loosening up the restrictions on imported beef.
19: Certainly, New World screwworms are a hot topic in Texas ever since June the 3rd. Cattlemen there from Texas and elsewhere are concerned about those.
20: No, absolutely. As you said, we're about 6 weeks now into our actual confirmed outbreak in the United States. 35 cases have been confirmed. About 19 of those are still considered active. And I think it's really important, Tom, to focus on some of the things that are going well here. There's been a lot of criticism of USDA over the last couple of weeks, a lot of thoughts of, you know, how could we be doing better or should we have been more prepared? And we were prepared this summer when it actually arrived because of the work that USDA did, and also in particular the Texas Animal Health Commission as well. Today, we have a good solid supply of sterile flies. Obviously, we need more. We've got a new plant come online in Metapa, Mexico, just a couple weeks ago. You know, going to have to hold us over here until we have that big facility in South Texas, more airfield, producing the true numbers that we're going to need here to be able to talk about eradication.
19: That is Sigrid Johannes with the National Cattlemen's Beef Association. I'm Tom Nicoletti for the Texas Farm Bureau Radio Network.
15: Congress is discussing daylight savings time and the Farm Bill. Jessica Domel has the details.
14: Congress is back to work this week following an extended 4th of July recess, and they've already got a lot on their to-do lists. The House is expected to consider a bill this week that would make daylight saving time permanent year-round. The Sunshine Protection Act by Congressman Vern Buchanan of Florida would officially end the twice-yearly time changes, which Buchanan says will provide Americans with greater stability and more usable daylight hours throughout the year. Buchanan said moving to permanent daylight saving time can improve public health, reduce traffic accidents, lower crime, and encourage more outdoor activity. The legislation passed the House Energy and Commerce Committee as an amendment to the Motor Vehicle Modernization Act in a 48-1 vote in May. The same legislation passed the Senate in March of 2022, but was never picked up by the House. If it passes the House this year, it would again need to be picked up by the Senate. Buchanan has introduced the legislation every Congress since 2018. Leaders on the Senate Agriculture Committee continue their efforts to pass a farm bill. Senate Ag Committee Chairman John Bozeman of Arkansas said he hopes the committee will take up his draft of the food and farm legislation between now and August 7th, when the congressional August recess begins. And although that is the chairman's timing, Iowa Senator Chuck Grassley told reporters last week he believes,
21: I wish we could get a farm bill before the election, but I think that's going to come after the election.
14: The House Agriculture Committee passed their version of the Farm Bill March 5th. That went through and passed the House of Representatives April 30th. For the Texas Farm Bureau Radio Network, I'm Jessica Domel.
15: Coming up next,
22: this is James Duncan in Marshall. In the last couple of weeks, have been very profitable for our farmers and ranchers.
23: I'll have that coming up on Texas Ag Today.
15: And heat stress can have a negative effect on your cattle.
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15: The last couple of weeks have been very profitable for East Texas farmers and ranchers. James Duncan tells us why from Marshall.
22: In East Texas, we started the month of June with some worry about prospects of moisture and getting the hay crop going in the right fashion. Well, every now and then the showers came along. We got a little bit of rain, and it worked out just exactly, I guess, about as close to perfect as you can get here in East Texas. Anyway, the hay started being cut, raked, and baled up, and before the 4th of July, we already had one cutting in, and then some producers that were just finishing up last week to get that fourth cutting, they got it done before the rains came. Had a wonderful weekend as far as the 250th year celebration is concerned in our area. And those that got the hay in, I talked to producers, said we got it in just right because we got the hay cut, baled, raked. Everything's going good. Got it even moved off the meadows. So the meadows are ready for the rain. And we got some of that early part of the week also. So hay cutting is really working out nice in East Texas. And if we get this good rain now, and if you fertilize, maybe you'll get that cutting in that 21 to 28 day range, and you'll be ready to go in August with us finishing your second cutting there. We'll get a third cutting in September. That way some of us could get another cutting before Thanksgiving. So looks like we're going to have a good production year as far as hay is concerned. Cattle market, well, it varies, and all of you know what that does right now. All we're doing at the present time is just trying to hold steady. However, I did talk to many producers that are setting a vision of expansion in their cow herds the next cycle. So they're getting their young cows and their heifers that they want to save ready for that breeding season to start in late fall, early winter, in order to get those calves in 2027, sometime in the first part of September, and we'll be up and going as far as rebuilding our cow herds are concerned. Now, the produce area, well, it's been very good. I mean, everybody wants fresh vegetables. Watermelons came in on time from everywhere, so that all worked out good. Problem we got there is the deer may be getting in the pen, so we got to watch that. Electric fencing is very popular, and it has been good, but with the storms knocking the electricity out around the area every now and then, you still got a deer problem. You still got a hog problem. So we're not going to be problem-free on the farm, and we know that.
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15: Heat stress has a negative effect on cattle. Dr. Bob Judd tells why.
0: Texas A&M AgriLife Extension specialists indicate that the summer heat can affect herd health, growth, and reproduction in beef cattle. Drs. Ron Gill and Jason Smith indicate that heat stress occurs when cattle generate and absorb more heat than they can release. And this is not just cattle, but the same happens with other animals and humans. Several factors influence heat stress, including temperature, humidity, and air movement, shade availability, water availability, management practices, and genetics. While many areas of Texas experience extreme heat, different regions have different issues, as the Panhandle, for example, has high daytime temperatures, but also has lower humidity, steady airflow, and cooler nights. Compare this to South and East Texas with high humidity, which makes it more difficult for cattle to cool down. Without a relief at night, heat stress builds over several days and increases health risk. Grouping cattle close together in pens or trailers increases heat stress. The abundance of clean, fresh water is critical, as cattle drink more water in the heat. Young calves are very susceptible to heat stress, as they typically do not drink a lot of water. Breeds with Brahman influence handle the heat better, while heavier animals and sick animals suffer the most from the heat. To determine if your cattle are at risk for heat stress, go to the website elancothermalaid.com. Put in your location, and it will give you the temperature humidity index, or the THI, for your specific area in real time for cattle. Again, that website is elancothermalaid.com. A THI over 80 is dangerous for cattle, and a THI over 90 is in the emergency zone. I'm veterinarian Dr. Bob Judd. This is the Texas Farm Bureau Radio Network.
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1: Howdy, neighbors. I'm Larry Marble with the Livestock Auction Market Report on Texas Ag Today. On the line with Rodney Butler from Beeville Livestock. Rodney, how was Friday's sale?
3: We had a good sale Friday, sir. Like I told you Thursday night, we had some good cattle, and I thought they really sold good, sir.
1: Walk those pens with us, Rodney.
3: All right, we had 242 head of cattle, no horses, and 18 goats. Animal markets relaxed. Your 200 to 300-pound steers were 559 to 655. Heifers were 571 to 660. 300 to 400-pound steers were 531 to $6. Heifers were 488 to 545. Your 400 to 500-pound steers were 495 to 555. Heifers were 476 to 510. Your 500 to 600-pound steers were 416 to 478. Heifers were 381 to 438. Your 600 to 700-pound steers were 364 to 412. Heifers were 389 to 440. And your 700 to 800-pound steers were 345, 348. And heifers were 297 to $3. Thought that old heifer market is pretty stout, especially if there are some replacement heifers. Packer cows brought anywhere from $1.30 to $1.80. And our bulls brought from $1.50 to $2.27. No stocker cows are bred or pairs this last week.
1: What are you anticipating for the next go-round, Rodney?
3: I know of a few cattle coming in this next go-round. Not too many, not any big bunches, but I know of a few cattle. So looking for another good sale. Like I said, that old market's good, but we've had some rain again this weekend, really good rain in the area. So that's going to let them calves grow, sir.
1: Good. Well, tell everybody how to get a hold of you, Rodney.
3: Yeah, you can reach me here at the sale barn at 361-358-1727 or call me on my mobile 645-5002. I want to remind everybody that we will have the Driscoll Children's Hospital benefit this Friday at 10 o'clock.
1: Good deal. Thank you so much.
3: Thank you, and take care.
15: Neighbor, thanks for joining me. I'm Larry Marble. This is the Texas Farm Bureau Radio Network. Walk in the pens. We'll see you tomorrow. Good day.
19: We've seen a lower trend in cattle futures over the last week or so. It continued on Tuesday. Sharply lower, in fact, for both live and feeder cattle. August live cattle dropped 330, closing at 231.42. The October down 297, 227.65. Feeder cattle seeing a big drop. August down 555, 348.80. September feeders down 597, closing at 344.85. Cash-fed cattle, all quiet so far this week. No sales to report. Last week, we sold cattle at 248 on the live basis in both the north and the south. So far this week, we're seeing feedlots asking 248 here in Texas. That's it. Just an asking price, nothing else to report. Boxed beef prices mixed. 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Class 3 milk lower, August. Class 3 milk down 10 cents, 17.03 a hundredweight. Over in the grain markets, corn finished lower with September corn down 2.5, 438.5. December corn down 2.75 at 460.5. Now wheat, just the opposite. We're seeing gains in wheat as the tensions over in Iran continue to escalate with the Strait of Hormuz. September Kansas City wheat up 11.75, 678 a bushel, while September Chicago wheat up 9.75, closing at 645 a bushel. Cotton finished lower, new crop December down 64 points at 80.87 cents. In the energy markets, August natural gas up a penny at 290, August West Texas crude up $1.40, 79.54 a barrel. The financial markets slightly higher with the Dow up 9 points, 52,508. The NASDAQ up 233 at 26,107, while the S&P is up 28, 7,543. Now with a closer look at the energy and financial markets, here's economist Tim Snyder with Matador Economics in Dallas.
5: Let's begin today's report with a collision of market fundamentals and market data that's shaping today's trade. Investors are weighing renewed military escalation in the Middle East, crude oil back above $80 a barrel, this morning's Consumer Price Index report, major bank earnings, and the Federal Reserve Chairman Kevin Warsh's testimony before Congress today. The central issue is no longer simply whether the Strait of Hormuz is technically open. It's whether commercial shippers, insurers, and tanker operators believe it's safe enough to use. Tanker traffic has fallen to a two-month low following additional attacks on commercial vessels, a third consecutive night of U.S. strikes, and Iran's missile retaliation across the region. Those developments have pushed energy prices higher again and renewed concerns about inflation. Then comes this morning's CPI report, and it delivered very welcome news. Headline CPI fell 0.4% for the month, well below expectations, while year-over-year rates slowed to 3.5%. Core CPI was unchanged, also coming in better than expected, and markets responded immediately. Treasury yields fell, stocks briefly turned positive, and investors began reassessing the likelihood of additional Federal Reserve hikes this fall. This matters because it removes one of the strongest arguments for raising interest rates by the Fed. In fact, it was the largest monthly decline in CPI since the early months of the pandemic in 2020. Here's today's market misconception. A softer CPI report means inflation is back under control. The reality is that CPI is not a picture of where inflation stands now. It's a snapshot of where inflation stood in June. And as of today, conditions have changed significantly in the last 2 weeks. But here's the bottom line. Stronger economic data is colliding with renewed geopolitical risk, and investors will need to balance what is happening now against what could happen next. Here's why caution and disciplined decision-making remain the best strategy, even when the headlines seem to be pointing in different directions. For the Texas Farm Bureau Radio Network, I'm economist Tim Snyder.
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6: We consider it a privilege that you've joined us today for Ancient Words for Modern Times, a ministry of Annabelle Baptist Church in Corpus Christi, Texas. It is our prayer that you will grow deep in the Word of God and that we can be of assistance to you in that effort as Robert Simmons teaches from God's time-tested Word, the Bible. And we would remind you that God's Word is an ancient document, but it is still the most relevant book for you in your life today that has ever been written. We join Robert now as he opens the vast treasure chest of God's Word.
7: Well, are you ready to study God's Word this morning? I'm good. I got a little response and everything. Turn with me in your Bible to the book of Judges, chapter 6. We've been studying through these judges, and today we come to a very familiar story. We come to Gideon's fleece. And you will find the title I've given it is just really weird, being as he was asking for a fleece for God to prove himself that he was really speaking. But I finally came up with the title, Gideon's Fleece of Faith. And like I say, that sounds a little bit weird that you'd be asking for a fleece and somehow that goes with faith. But you and I know that Christianity is run by that thing called faith. And to say that you have Christianity and not have faith and live by faith is the same thing as trying to say you have a swimming pool, but it has no water in it. All you got's a hole in the ground. And we know that faith is vital. The Bible says without faith, it is impossible to please Him. In Ephesians 2:8, we know that if we are born again, He says, for by grace you have been saved through faith. We know from Romans chapter 4 and verse 3 that even in the Old Testament, the Bible says that Abraham believed God and it was credited to him or put on his account for righteousness. We know that faith comes by hearing, and hearing comes by the Word of God. So if I would ever be walking the walk of faith, I must be in the Word of God, because it's in the Word of God that I know how to walk in faith as I'm obedient to the Word of God. Is that right? Is everybody following me through this? So with all that in mind, I want to give you 3 points that we're going to pull from this morning. And if you're writing these down, here's the first one. God calls us, all of us, to acts that require great faith. In other words, if you're a child of God this morning, how many of y'all are already born again? Well, most of you are. And if you are, here's what I know. God is going to require of you a big act of faith, because that's the way you're going to grow up. And so when we meet Gideon here, and let's just read verses 34 and 35 very quickly. He says, then all the Midianites, and y'all remember the story, the Midianites had invaded the land and everybody was afraid, and they were taking away all their resources and their farmland and their animals, and so they were basically poor and impoverished. And it says, then all the Midianites and the Amalekites and the sons of the east assembled themselves, and they crossed over and camped in the valley of Jezreel. So the Spirit of the Lord came upon Gideon, and he blew a trumpet, and the Abiezrites were called together to follow him. He sent messengers throughout Manasseh, and they also were called together to follow him. And he sent messengers to Asher, Zebulun, and Naphtali, and they came up to meet them. Now let's start right here. Anytime God wants to do something, what God does is He intervenes in human history by prompting human beings, people like you and me, to join Him in what He is doing. And in doing that, He changes the course of things in our lives. Now, Gideon knows one thing. God told me to go up there and blow a trumpet. Now, what Gideon doesn't know is he doesn't know whether anybody's going to respond when he blows the trumpet or whether they're not going to respond when he blows the trumpet. Did y'all know God works that way? He tells you to do something, but you don't know how other people around you are going to act. So he says, if I go up here and blow the trumpet, I may be up there just blowing a trumpet. I don't know if anybody's going to show up or not. So here's the lesson that we learn from that. If God is working in you, telling you to do something, but you're going to need help with that, God is going to send along the appropriate people around you. He's not just working in you. He's working in people all around you to let you to come alongside and help you do the job that God has given you to do. Let me illustrate that out of a story out of the life of this church. When I first came here, it was 22 years ago. I came here in the year of 2000. And I know I'm only 25, so y'all wonder why I started pastoring at 4. But anyway, when I came here, the church had just gone through a big split. It was really a kind of a bad deal. You could put everybody right over in here and have plenty of seats left over. And so we were really struggling. There was one baby back in the nursery at that time. And, of course, when you don't have many people, and this building was practically new at that time, and we did not know from one week to the next how we were going to pay for this building. And so every week it was, are we going to be open next week, because we don't know whether we will have a building to meet in next week or not. And this went on for 2 or 3 years that we were really, really, really struggling. But then in 2005, an event happened 628 miles from here. There was a Category 5 hurricane that lessened to a Category 3 named Katrina that came into New Orleans, Louisiana. And you all remember the story how that when that hurricane came in, that the levees, and New Orleans is kind of in a bowl, and the levees keep the water at bay, and those levees failed, and 80% of New Orleans was inundated by those floodwaters. There were 1,800 people who lost their lives in that hurricane, and there was damage in the amount of $125 billion. And so someone says, well, how does a hurricane in Louisiana, 628 miles from you, have any bearing on what's happening in Annaville Baptist Church? Well, that's where God comes into play. And that's where faith comes into play. Because during that, you'll remember the scene at the Super Bowl, Superdome, and how that they were gathering people there, and then they were transporting them out all over different places in the country. And one of the places that they brought many of those people who were without homes was Corpus Christi, Texas. And about that time, somebody came by the church and they said, Pastor, would you be willing to take in nearly 80 of these people and feed them and take care of them until we can get things worked out for them? And I'm standing there thinking, I don't even know if we're going to be open next week. How in the world am I supposed to feed 80 more people 3 square meals a day and put them up and take care of them? And I didn't know how to do that. But God began to speak to my heart, and he said, this is really a faith test. It's not just a faith test for you. It is a faith test for the entire congregation. And so what happened was I told him yes. And I've got to tell you, there were even members of our church who were telling me, we can't do this. And I don't know if you were around those people or not, but some of them very sweet Christian people. But then there were those who had just been taken off of New Orleans, okay? After we had them here a while, there were drugs back there. You know, and we're not a big drug distributor at Annaville Baptist Church. But we had drugs back there, and we had all kinds of things. But another thing was happening as we dealt with these people. Some of those people who came in very, very tough, the kind that you wondered, I don't know that I want to be outside with you at night, because I don't know if I'll come back inside. But I remember one in particular that God began to work in his life. He was a great big guy, and he had been living in those streets of New Orleans. He was tough to the core, and he gave his life to Jesus Christ. We baptized him right up here. Several of those people gave their life to Christ. The mission field, we weren't going to it quick enough, I guess, so God brought the mission field to us. But let me make a long story short. Too late. Already failed on that account. All right, so, but here's what happened. We didn't know how to take care of these people. I was standing out there in that breezeway talking to God. God, you've sent me 80 people. I don't know how to feed these people. And as I'm talking, in the middle of my prayer, this guy pulls up beside me. And he says, Preacher, what do you need? And I said, I need a reefer. And that's what y'all are supposed to think the minute I say that. I'm talking about a refrigerated truck. See how your mind works? Okay. A reefer is a refrigerated truck. And he knew that, you know. He's old like me. He didn't know you could smoke it. And so at any length, he picks up his phone and he calls, and I have a refrigerated truck sitting there with diesel to run it. And he begins to ask me what else I need. And what happened is that people began to bring money down here to take care of that. Now, let me tell you what I'm telling you. Because we took that step of faith, that was the moment that God turned this church around. And all of a sudden, we were seeing people saved, and God was doing miraculous things around here. But it all started with a step of faith in which we said, I do not know where the rest of it's going to come from, but God did not have me responsible for that. What God had me responsible for was say yes to God when God called your name. To make a long story short, God calls us to acts that require great faith. Now then, second of all, faith is still faith. Listen to me. Faith is still faith even when it's not perfect faith. Let me read the rest of this text to you. Start with me in verse 36. And many of you were raised on this, heard it in Sunday school. Then Gideon said to God, if you will deliver Israel through me as you have spoken,

wake up, if it's got dew but it's dry on the ground, I will know you've spoken. He wakes up the next morning, the fleece is wet, the ground is dry. How does he respond? That's that verse 38. And it was so, when he arose early the next morning, squeezed the fleece, he drained the dew from the fleece, a bowl full of water. So this thing's so wet, he squeezes a bowl full of water out of it. Verse 39. Then Gideon said to God, "Do not let your anger burn against me, that I may speak once more. Please let me make a test once more with the fleece. Let it now be dry only on the fleece, and let there be dew on all the ground." God did so that night, for it was dry only on the fleece, and dew was all over the ground. So he just reversed the miracle. And so, again, everybody says, well, where in the world is the faith in that? All right. Faith is still faith, even if it's not perfect faith. How many of you have perfect faith? Do you ever struggle a little bit with this whole thing called faith? See, Gideon's faith is far from perfect. This statement, this whole ordeal, the whole story looks absolutely faithless. But in faith, we believe God and what God has said. So has God said anything that he's supposed to be believing, that he's supposed to be holding on to? Well, look with me at verse 14. Let's see one thing God said. Verse 14, then the Lord God looked at him and said, "Go in this your strength and deliver Israel from the hand of Midian. Have I not sent you?" In other words, God said, "I sent you to do this." Look with me at verse 16. But the Lord said to him, "Surely I will be with you, and you shall defeat Midian as one man." What God say? I'm going to be with you, and you're going to win. I like those odds. You know, God said, you're going to win, you're going to win. If you look at verse 17, look, what's he do here? He says, this is right after God's already spoken to him twice. So Gideon said to him, "If now I have found favor in your sight, then show me a sign that it is you who speak with me." Well, okay, Lord, I'm game, but could you give me a little sign? And so verse 21, then the angel of the Lord put out the end of the staff that was in his hand and touched the meat and the unleavened bread, and fire sprang up from the rock, consumed the meat and the unleavened bread. Then the angel of the Lord vanished from his sight. And I'm thinking, okay, that's a pretty good sign. How many of y'all, really, you said, "God, I need a sign." He said, "Well, would you put a piece of meat out here, and, you know, ribeye, get, bring me a ribeye." And then the angel touches it, and it, do y'all think that's a pretty good sign? Right. Most of us, if we saw that happen, we'd think, okay, there's something to this whole thing. And so, in other words, God has definitely spoken to him. And Gideon has already established from the story so far that he does have faith. As a matter of fact, you'll remember that he had faith enough that God said, "I want you to go take you to tear down the altar of Baal that belongs to your daddy. Go get your daddy's bull and kill the thing, and then build an altar to God and offer your daddy's bull on top of that." And we know that he had enough faith that he went and did exactly what God told him to do. That's a lot of faith. We also know that he had enough faith that when God said, "Blow this trumpet," and he didn't know whether anybody was going to come and show up or not, he went and blew the trumpet for the battle cry. Gideon also, though, along with his faith, had a lot of fear. Had a lot of fear. Matter of fact, you read through the story of Gideon, you see fear all over it. How do I know? Where did I see it? Well, number one, you remember where we met Gideon in the first place? When we met Gideon, where was he? He was hiding in a wine press because he was so afraid. That's where God came to him and said, "Oh, valiant warrior." And he's sitting there saying, "Well, I don't feel like a valiant warrior. I feel like a chicken. I feel like I got a yellow streak running all the way up my back on the other side. Matter of fact, I got enough yellow streak for you too." We also know that he was afraid that God would kill him. Because he said, "I'm afraid because I saw God, that God's going to kill me," and God had to come and say, "I'm not fixing to kill you, I'm just to use you." We also know that when he pulled down the altar of Baal, he wouldn't do it in the daytime. He did it at night. He said, "I'm afraid somebody see me serving God out here, so I'm going to do this thing at night." We also know from the story that we're reading right now that even though he knew God had spoken to him, that he was afraid that he wasn't really hearing from God.

0: So he needed this fleece to be wet and then dry. Then in chapter 7, we hadn't gotten over there yet, but what we do know is that God came to him and he said, listen, if you're afraid to go up against the Midianite camp, take your servant Purah with you down there and y'all just listen in. And then he did that. In other words, he said to God, okay, I'm scared to death. I'm scared to death. Let me go back to my original point. Our faith is not perfect faith. One of the stupidest things, you're not supposed to use that word, a really all-out dumb thing, is that, how many of you ever heard somebody say, just follow your heart? Just follow your heart. If you just follow your heart, you're going to do something dumb. There is no foundation in just follow your heart. Your heart is going to lead you astray. If feelings make your decisions for you, you will inevitably make bad decisions. Let me explain to you how we work for just a moment. I know I'm on a diet, but I feel like I could use some ice cream, maybe a banana split. Go down here to Dairy Queen and get me one of those blizzards so they can hold it up and hopefully not dump it out for me. So I'm on a diet, but I feel like I need ice cream. What's going to happen to you is you're going to get fat, because the ice cream diet doesn't work too good. But let's take another feeling. I know I'm married, but I was looking at this other person, and they were looking good. You're going to wind up in divorce court. Let me go to another one. I know I'm broke, but when I feel bad, I like to go shopping. And I've got these credit cards, and you're down there maxing out these credit cards because you're feeling bad. You're going to be bankrupt. Now, let me show you what your feelings have gotten you so far. They've gotten you fat, divorced, and bankrupt. Your feeling thing isn't working out too good for you, because decisions cannot be based upon your feelings. They have to be based and founded on the Word of God. So let's look at it like a train for just a moment. Your feelings do not run the train. The feelings belong on the caboose. Faith belongs as the engine. The engine is supposed to pull the train, and when the engine pulls the train, the caboose goes where the engine goes. That's the way trains work. And so your feelings do not come before your faith. Your feelings are after your feelings do not. How did I mean to say that? Your feelings do not come before your faith. Your faith must come, and then your feelings will follow your faith, because then you've got it in the right order. But if you start with your feelings, you are going to mess your life up, but good. Let's go to our third point. Our spiritual growth is measured by our faith. When you're looking at the life of Gideon, he grows in his faith all the way through. I want to just kind of show you how his faith is working. When he starts out, he's in that wine press, and he says to God, God, I don't believe you can use me. I come from the smallest clan. My family is the smallest family and the smallest clan, and I'm the youngest and the smallest in my family. You've got the wrong number. Do y'all ever feel that way? God can't use me. God can't use me because I've been so bad. God can't use me because I've already made so many bad decisions. God can't use me because I hadn't been Christian enough. God can't use me because I'm short and bald. Whatever it may be, you've got some reason that God can't use you. And so God had to get him through that in his growth by testing him. And so he finally gets through that, and he says, then he's saying, well, God can't use me because I need to act at night. I'm afraid. So I'm gonna believe God can use me, but God can't use me where everybody can see it. I'm going to do this thing where nobody can see it. So God gets him beyond that, and he says, okay, God can use me, and God can protect me, but I'm not real sure God really spoke to me. How many of you have been there before? Then he gets beyond that and says, well, God spoke. God can use me. God can protect me. But I I don't know what's going to happen. Could I just say that that's what faith is all about? Well, preacher, I don't know how this is going to turn out. Duh. That's what makes faith faith. You don't know how it's going to turn out. If we could look and see into the future, then we don't need the faith at all. But we don't have that. By the end of this, though, here's what I want you to know. When God gets through growing him in his faith steps, he is what God called him in the first place, which was a valiant warrior. Do you realize that if you're growing, God is growing you step by step by step in one area, faith. He is always working on your faith. Will you trust me? Will you follow my word? Quit questioning my word. Just obey my word. Will you obey me no matter how you feel and no matter how it looks? Will you obey me? So God wants to grow you in your faith. And why does he want to grow you in your faith? He wants to grow you in your faith to test you. I want you to listen to me very carefully about what I'm about to say right now. God has a beautiful, wonderful design for every human being he's ever created. He has a plan that is bigger than you can imagine for you. In other words, the Bible says that we can't even imagine what God has in store for those who love him. So we get our little plans and our little dreams, but I've got to tell you that however big your little plan and your little dream is, God's got something bigger and better and more fulfilling that you could ever imagine. He's got something that will bring joy into your life. He's got something that will make you be everything that he's created you to be. Now, so I don't care who you are. Every person in this room right now, he has a plan for you that is huge. Huge. Now, the next part of that's not so good. Most people will never reach the potential that God has given you and never live out the plan that God has designed for you. Now, why is it that you're not going to do that? Because in order to get there, he is going to give you a series of tests, a series of faith tests. And if you don't pass test A, then you don't get to go take test B. And if you don't pass A and B, then you don't get to pass C, because you never get to take it in the first place. Now, so God's giving you these tests as you're walking through life. And in these tests, he's preparing you for the destiny that he has for you. But if you fail that test, then you never go forward. What I mean, God, you can't fail God's test. Okay? God never gives you an F. You're his child. If you're a child of God, you're his child. And so he's not going to take your test and say, okay, I'm going to put an F on that. You failed. To hell you go.
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3: 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I'm Jessica Domel with Washington Ag Watch on the Texas Farm Bureau Radio Network. The U.S. Department of Agriculture and the Small Business Administration are working together to combat weaponized regulatory and enforcement action against farmers, ranchers, and small businesses. U.S. Secretary of Agriculture Brooke Rollins and SBA Administrator Kelly Loeffler recently announced a Memorandum of Understanding that Rollins says creates clear pathways for redress and ensures fairness in enforcement and demonstrates that Washington stands with and not against Americans.
4: Together, USDA and SBA will jointly intake, investigate, and resolve complaints coming through our Lawfare portal that deal specifically with other federal agencies. We will analyze patterns of overreach and drive deregulation and accountability across all agencies in the federal government. Critically, this partnership is not limited to USDA and SBA. It also involves coordinated collaboration with other agencies, including our partners at the Department of the Interior, the EPA, the Environmental Protection Agency, the Department of Justice, just to name a few, to ensure that every farmer has the due process and the fairness that they deserve.
3: The portal that Rollins mentioned is USDA's Lawfare Submission Portal. It is an online form where farmers, ranchers, dairy producers, and other USDA customers can report unfair or politically motivated lawfare to USDA so the department may address the situation. Ag lawfare, according to USDA, is the use of administrative, legal, and legislative government systems to adversely impact farmers, ranchers, and agricultural producers. Examples include excessive red tape or permitting, use of litigation to deter favorable outcomes for agriculture, and use of eminent domain to inhibit ag production. For the Texas Farm Bureau Radio Network, I'm Jessica Domel.
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6: If the dead are not raised, let's eat and drink, for tomorrow we die. What is the point of serving the Lord? 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
7: 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In every facet of life, you see the consequences of man's sin against God. Disease, death, crime, they're all products of the fall. Same goes for the immorality celebrated by the world and the battle you face with your own sinful flesh. But here's the wonderful news. A day is coming when all that evil will be wiped away. Today, John MacArthur looks ahead to that glorious time as he continues his series called The End Is Not the End, based on 1 Corinthians chapter 15. And with today's lesson, here's John.
6: Well, let's open our Bibles to 1 Corinthians chapter 15 and look at Paul's chapter on resurrection. The resurrection of believers is the theme of this chapter. The Bible promises a redemption of the body, not just the spirit, not just the soul, not just the inner person. Romans 8:23 says that we are waiting for the redemption of our body. In fact, the Apostle Paul made it clear that the spirit of man without a body is naked. In 2 Corinthians chapter 5, he says, we desire not to be unclothed, not to be naked, but to have our body from above. A tabernacle, it's called, not made with hands, eternal in the heavens. God created man as body and soul, or body and spirit. and will redeem him as body and spirit. We will all dwell with God forever in the heaven of heavens in resurrection bodies. In John 11, Martha said to Jesus, "If you had been here, my brother Lazarus would not have died. Even now I know that whatever you ask of God, God will give you." Jesus said to her, "Your brother will rise again." Martha said to him, "I know that he will rise again in the resurrection on the last day." Jesus said to her, "I am the resurrection and the life. He who believes in me will live even if he dies." Jesus promises there resurrection. In John 6:44, we read, "No one can come to me except the Father draw him." And then he said this, "And I will raise him up at the last day." Again, the promise of resurrection. The body is not to be discarded eternally. The body is not merely a prison for the soul. The body belongs to the very essence of man as created by God. Even in this life, for believers, the body is exalted by being made the temple of the Holy Spirit. 1 Corinthians 6:19 makes that clear. God will not desert the body at the grave. He will raise it up from the dead. If you look at 1 Corinthians 15 and verse 12, you get an indication there of what was going on. "How do some among you say that there is no resurrection of the dead?" That is what was being said. The Apostle Paul writes this chapter to deal with that. This was basically what was taught by Greek philosophers. The notion of Greek philosophy was that spirit is good, matter is evil. The sooner you get rid of matter, the sooner you get rid of the body, the better off. The body just goes into the grave, it goes into decay, and the spirit then returns to its source, taught the philosophers, the religious philosophers, and it's lost in the universal deity. It's absorbed and loses its individuality. There is no resurrection. That is what Greek philosophy taught. So Paul had to reaffirm the fact of bodily resurrection. There was plenty of confusion about that in the pagan world. But even in the Jewish world, there was confusion as well. Some rabbis had a very bizarre view of resurrection. They knew that there was a resurrection because Job said, "Though he slay me, yet will I trust him." Why? "Because in my flesh I will see God. Though worms destroy this body, in my flesh I will see God." Daniel talked about the resurrection of the just at the end of human history. So the rabbis knew there was to be a resurrection of the body. Some of them taught that the resurrection body would be identical with the body that died. A rather strange notion. For example, the writer of what is called the Apocalypse of Baruch asks whether there will be any change when men rise. And the answer from the rabbis is, quote, "The earth shall then assuredly restore the dead. It shall make no change in form, but as it has received, so shall it restore." In other words, your body goes into the grave, and when it comes back out, it's exactly the way it was when it went in. They were denying a difference in the resurrection body. And of course, that kind of silly approach to resurrection fed the Greek skeptics' notions. It was so foolish, it seemed so ridiculous, that the same body would be brought up out of the grave after decay, that it was fuel for their own denial of resurrection. Celsus had said that bodily resurrection was the hope of worms. For what soul of a man would any longer wish for the body that had already rotted? So they mocked the idea. Paul faces both the philosophy and the bad theology of the Jews with this section on resurrection. We arrive at verse 35. We've come all the way down to verse 35. And this is the question that will be asked. Someone will say, if there is a resurrection, how are the dead raised? And with what kind of body do they come? This then is the question about the resurrection body. Two questions that skeptics have asked. How are the dead raised? That is to say, by what means, by what power, and with what kind of body do they come? Skeptics are seen as denying resurrection because it seems so ridiculous to them. They see death, they see decay, and they conclude there can be no resurrection. It doesn't take long for the body to decay. They were very familiar with that in the ancient world. It seemed ridiculous. So the questions began to arise, how can a decayed, rotted body rise? And what about the body smashed to pieces in some kind of disaster? And what about bodies that have been burned to cinders in a fire? And what about bodies that have fallen into the sea and been consumed by sharks or whatever? How can they be raised? How is that even possible? Paul himself, you remember in Acts 26, verse 8, asked King Agrippa, why should it be thought a thing incredible with you that God should raise the dead? Agrippa had bought into the philosophy of no resurrection. How can ashes thrown to the wind after people have been cremated? How can bones scattered over the ocean floor? How can flesh that is disintegrated into dust be brought back together again and raised from the dead? Thus the questions, how are the dead raised and with what kind of body do they come? These are intended to be scornful, skeptical questions. But I want you to notice the immediate response of verse 36 to those who ask that question. You fool. Pretty direct. Literally, senseless one. You senseless one. This is Paul's reply to the questioner, a severe rebuke which assumes that the objector prided himself on his intelligence and in fact is a fool. This is often the case, by the way, with objectors. They think they know there is a flaw in Christian doctrine. They pounce on that flaw, thinking themselves to be wise, and end up as fools in the end. He laughs at resurrection, does the skeptic. He lives as if there is no resurrection. Verse 32, you remember that? If the dead are not raised, let us eat and drink, for tomorrow we die. Live life to the max, be a hedonist. Suck out of life all you can get, fulfill every lust and every desire. Your body goes to ash, it never comes back. That's a very convenient philosophy, by the way. It's a very convenient kind of religion to believe in that. And it's also very convenient to believe that when you die, your spirit somehow is absorbed back into the universal deity and you cease to exist as a person. Because if all of that is true, then there will be no payback for your sin. There will be no judgment. That's the kind of philosophy that appeals to those who want to live a hedonistic life. So Paul needs to deal with that, because if we don't rise again, then we don't have any real motive for salvation from those who have died in Christ. If we don't rise again, we don't have any real motivation for a life of sanctification. We don't have any hope of eternal accountability or eternal reward. If we just sort of float along as disembodied, unidentified spirits. So Paul, in his Holy Spirit-inspired brilliance and his understanding of the Scripture and the issues of eternity, has no problem explaining the resurrection body. This is a fascinating Scripture to me, and I hope it will be to you. Now, when it comes to the resurrection body,

0: I can only tell you what is here. I can't tell you anything more than is in the Bible. I'm not going to invent anything or speculate on anything. We're just going to deal with what we know the Scripture has said, and that is, frankly, plenty. Now, Paul has four lines of argument. First of all, there is an analogy. He talks about an analogy to help us understand resurrection. Then he talks about the form of resurrection. Then he talks about the contrasts and then the prototype of a resurrection body. Let's begin with the analogy in verse 36. You fool. You're foolish because you think you're smart and you're a fool. Listen to what I have to say to explain resurrection. First, he starts with an analogy. It is the analogy of seed, the planting of seed that produces some kind of result in what grows out of that seed. That which you sow does not come to life unless it dies. And that which you sow, you do not sow the body which is to be, but a bare grain, perhaps of wheat or of something else. But God gives it a body just as He wished, and to each of the seeds a body of its own. This is a really clear, powerful, and helpful analogy or illustration. The seed is put into the ground. Any seed, every seed, is put into the ground, and it dies. It dies. It decomposes in the ground. And out of that decomposed seed comes a resurrection life. A plant rises. And that plant is a very different kind of body than the seed. In fact, you could never tell by looking at the seed what the resurrected body of the plant will look like. You couldn't tell by looking at the plant what the seed would look like either. There is dissolution, and then there is difference, but at the same time there is continuity. One dies, and in dying gives life. It is very different than what it produces. The seed is dissolved, decomposed, then it rises again, and there is a vast difference, a vast difference. In fact, we understand that massive trees come from one tiny seed. The difference is not only in the shape of it, but in the volume of it, in the characteristics of it. It is the same seed out of which comes the same genetic life, basically driven by the same genetic code in the cells of the seed, and yet the body that comes from the seed is utterly unlike the body of the seed itself. So it is, in our case, our bodies will be buried. This is the analogy, and as they dissolve and disintegrate into the ground, God will cause us to rise again in a different form. But the fruit remains in that it will be the same person, changed by death and resurrection, but the same life, the same person coming forth in a different form. Our Lord actually used this same analogy in referring to Himself and His own resurrection, which may be where the Apostle Paul saw it. He says of Himself, "The hour has come for the Son of Man to be glorified," John 12:23. Verse 24, "Truly, truly, I say to you, unless a grain of wheat falls into the earth and dies, it remains alone, but if it dies, it bears much fruit." Jesus then sees that His own death is a kind of seed planting, a kind of dissolution, disintegration that results in a great and glorious and fruitful resurrection. So this, the logic goes along this line. The mystery of the resurrection body is no greater than that analogy. The mystery of the resurrection body is no greater than that analogy. If you say you don't believe in the resurrection because you don't understand how one thing can die and something else can come out of it, then you might as well say, "I don't believe in harvest. I don't believe in plants." It happens. It happens incessantly. It happens countlessly, massively, repeatedly. Out of the old grain and the death of the old grain comes a new plant. It is the same life. It carries the same genetic code definition, and yet it is something very new and very unique. Our bodies will be our bodies, but they will be different. To say that you don't believe in the resurrection of the body is no different than saying you don't believe that an oak tree can come out of an acorn. But it is the same organism. The spiritual reality of our identity will be preserved by God, and we will rise to be who we are with a new form, a new body. Now, you get a sort of idea of this as you live. Have you noticed? Your body now is different than it used to be, pretty clearly. And it's continuing to become different. Very different than the infant that came out of the mother's womb. Very different. You are the same in old age as you were in infancy. You are the same being, but you are not the same body. You are the same person with the same personalities, with the same characteristics, with the same divinely embedded elements that make you you. And you were, from your birth till your death, you, as designed by God. What Paul is showing us is that far from the decomposition of the body being an obstacle to the resurrection, the decomposition of the body is simply the way new life happens throughout the creation of the world. It's a wonderful and easily understood analogy. And by the way, God determines what that body is. Verse 38. God gives it a body just as He wished. It was God that said the acorn will look like an oak tree and be an oak tree. It was God who said the seed of corn would become a stalk. It was God who said a grain of wheat will become a shaft of wheat that looks like this. It is God who says this seed will produce this flower, and another seed another flower, and another seed a different flower, and a different plant. And they are countless, virtually endless bodies that God designs for each seed. If you pile all the seeds on the table, they actually look quite a bit alike. There are variations, but they tend to be small and rather coarse and without color. But they come forth in a rainbow of varieties. Every seed produces its own plant because of God's will, because of God's design. The point is this: if God gives to all the products of the earth its own form, why can't He determine the form for the resurrection of the bodies of His own people? This is not a stretch. You cannot infer what the tree will look like from the seed. You can't infer what the flower will look like from the seed. And it is equally foolish to attempt to determine from your current body what your resurrection body is going to look like. But the good news is, your resurrection body will be to this body in a relationship like a beautiful flower is to an ugly, coarse seed. So the analogy: why is it so hard for you to believe in the resurrection of the body when you see such illustrated in the world of plants? Secondly, Paul moves from the analogy to the form of resurrection down in verse 39. Let me read it to you down through the first part of 42. All flesh is not the same flesh, but there is one flesh of men and another flesh of beasts or animals, another flesh of birds, and another of fish. There are also heavenly bodies and earthly bodies, but the glory of the heavenly is one, and the glory of the earthly is another. There is one glory of the sun, and another glory of the moon, and another glory of the stars, for star differs from star in glory. Verse 42, so also is the resurrection of the dead. Clearly, Every seed produces its own plant, and this is completely dependent on the design of the will of God. That's what verse 38 says. It's whatever God wills it to be. And God has willed many, many forms to come into existence. And so in verse 39, all flesh is not the same flesh. The next verse, there are heavenly bodies and earthly bodies. There is the glory of one and the glory of the other. And so it will be in the resurrection. As far as bodies are concerned, God commands the most wide-ranging possibilities. There are differences so vast they cannot be counted. This is more scientific, perhaps, than it seems. I remember some time back studying amino acids. There are 600 octodecillion combinations of amino acids. And amino acids see to it in those combinations that flesh differs. It is so vast, it is incomprehensible that God could have a mind to create so many kinds of flesh, so many kinds of bodies. So why would we think that it was some big task for Him to create bodies for resurrected saints and even resurrected unbelievers? Verse 39, He says, there is one flesh of men. There's another flesh of beasts, and that varies from beast to beast. Another flesh of birds, and that varies from bird to bird. Another of fish, and that varies from fish to fish. There are almost endless combinations of amino acids that create distinct kinds of bodies. So his illustration moves from seeds to created creatures. So as seeds vary, as earthly bodies, the bodies of animals, the bodies of plants, the bodies of birds, fish vary, as heavenly bodies vary, why do we have a problem thinking God couldn't create resurrection bodies? There is a glory, I love that word, there is a glory in verse 41 in the sun. There is a glory in the moon. There is a glory in the stars. The fundamental meaning of glory is manifestation. Manifestation. The point is that heavenly bodies have their own particular way of manifesting their own identity according to the creative purpose of God.
1: You're listening to Grace to You, the Bible teaching ministry of John MacArthur. Today we continue John's study, The End is Not the End. Now, as John has been saying, believers in their new eternal bodies will radiate the very glory of God. That's an amazing thought, but one that may have you wondering exactly how anyone, even in heaven, could radiate God's glory. Well, I asked John about that in studio a while back. Here's what he said.
0: Well, you know, you're talking about 2 Corinthians 3:18, where Paul says, as we gaze at the glory of the Lord, we're changed into His image from one level of glory to the next by the Lord who is the Spirit.
1: So right.
0: A spiritual growth and sanctification is the believer looking at the glory of the Lord, and the Holy Spirit, as he looks at the glory of the Lord, changes him into that very glory from one level to the next, from glory to glory. We don't see that because the Bible says we are the children of God, but not yet manifest.
1: Right.
0: So you don't see, it's like Christ, they didn't see the glory until he went up to the Mount of Transfiguration and pulled back his flesh and revealed his glory. That's true of us. The glory is in us. The Spirit of God lives in us. The Christ is in us. The Father is in us. We have the glory in us, and that glory is expanding as we go from one level of glory to the next, but it's not going to be manifest until we enter into the presence of the Lord. And what that glory essentially means is spiritual perfection, holiness, virtue, perfect righteousness, and all of that. That is what heaven is going to be. It's not going to be a bunch of strangers and aliens up there saying, oh, wow, so that's what righteousness looks like. Wow, look at that. That's perfect. Look at that beautiful scene over there. No, we will be perfect. We will be made all glorious. We will reflect the very glory of Christ. This is what it ultimately means to be saved, to enter into full heavenly glory.
1: That's right, friend. Encouraging truth about your future home if you're a Christian. And for more encouragement about your glorious future, if you're a believer, be sure to listen to this study again at your own pace. 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And for regular mail, you can write to Grace to You, P.O. Box 4000, Panorama City, California, 91412. And now for the entire Grace to You staff, I'm Phil Johnson. Thanks for joining us today, and be back tomorrow when John MacArthur shows you what is perhaps the greatest blessing you can look forward to if you're a Christian. It's another 30 minutes of unleashing God's truth one verse at a time on Grace to You.
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3: 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We're Venture Church, 3401 South Alameda, and we are under Pastor Gloria and David Fajardo. 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We just want to get Christian-based curriculum out there so that they can get excited about learning about Jesus and learning to read and do math and all the wonderful things. 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
5: More new cases have been confirmed. I'm Danny Moffitt on the Texas Farm Bureau Radio Network. The USDA has confirmed two more cases of the New World screwworm infestations this week. On Monday, they confirmed a case in Sutton County that was in a dog. Also, a second cow in Brewster County has been confirmed. That brings the total number of cases in Texas now to 36. There are officially 17 active cases that will involve the quarantines and 20 inactive cases where they've been cleared. Canada is immediately suspending the export of any animals from Texas. They are allowing imports from other states as long as those animals have not resided in or passed through Texas during the past 21 days before they arrive in Canada. The USDA says it's their accredited vets that have to include the information on whether or not that animal resided in or was transported through a state affected with a New World screwworm. Right now, that would only be Texas or New Mexico. With the war in Iran and the ceasefire seeming to crumble, gas prices in Texas are on the rise. For regular gas, the average price for the state is up over 7 cents per gallon since just yesterday. It's up over 10 cents a gallon since yesterday for diesel. Lowest prices for gas in Tyler, Houston, and Beaumont, Port Arthur. El Paso, Dallas, Fort Worth have the highest prices in the state. On Friday, West Texas crude was trading at $71 a barrel. It's at $79.70 earlier this morning. In Gregg County and the city of Longview, they have officially agreed to become part of the Northeast Texas Groundwater Conservation District if it's ever formed. They have signed off to join 16 other East Texas counties to help control their underground aquifer. If you're outside a groundwater conservation district, under Texas law, it's just the rule of the biggest pump, the rule of capture. The outdated Texas law allows the man with the biggest pump to take all they want. This new district, if it's ever formed, will allow them to take control of one of the only big areas in the state that has plenty of groundwater, but no way to control who takes it. San Antonio's mayor is calling on the Secretary of Veterans Affairs to back federal funding to buy new land so they can build a new VA hospital in San Antonio. The proposed 2027 budget from President Trump has proposed $30 million go to purchase property for that new facility. They would replace the cramped hospital now in the South Texas Medical Center. I'm Danny Moffitt on the Texas Farm Bureau Radio Network.
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1: Thank you for joining me. It is the Wednesday edition of Point of View, and in this first hour, going to spend some time, first of all, looking at a couple of things in the news, and then we'll have a conversation with our good friend Curtis Chang about the after party with America 250 and some very important issues related to that. Next hour, for those of you who can join us, we have John James with us and his book Newsboy. Individual, of course, was the co-founder and original lead singer of the Christian band Newsboys. We'll talk a little bit about music, but mostly just an incredible story about God's grace and something that I think all of us can relate to. And before we're done, we'll get into a couple of other issues, just a reality of some of the changes taking place in the world around us. A very good piece by Victor Davis Hanson, The World Made New, and also some of the criticism that has come, I think, unfounded against the Secretary of State, Marco Rubio. So those are some things we'll cover over the next 2 hours. But I thought I'd start by talking about this question that maybe you have. If you've seen some of the news reports, scientists say they have built a cell from scratch for the first time. Okay, that begins to raise some questions. Have we created life in the laboratory? It does remind me of the joke that you probably have heard before of an atheist convinced that we now can do everything and goes to God and says, look, we don't need you anymore. We have organ transplants. We have all sorts of advances in medicine and everything else. We can create anything we want. So we really have no need of God. And God says, well, let's have a test. Let's see if you can make a human being. So the atheist reaches down and grabs a piece of dirt, and the God says, no, get your own dirt. And I think that kind of is a funny way of getting into this issue. What scientists have been able to do is put bits and pieces together to create a functioning cell. Have we created life yet? I think that's open for some question, but let me give you the facts and you be the discerner of that. Kate Adelama. Adamala, excuse me, I guess how she pronounces her name, is a synthetic biologist professor at the University of Minnesota. She and her team have actually built a cell from scratch for the first time. Now, the cell can feed and grow and replicate like a natural cell. So certainly it has been very significant. Constructed the cell piece by piece from non-living chemical components, which you would understand. It grows and replicates for about five generations. It's made up of about 150, maybe 200 molecules. Let's recognize that a typical biological cell holds millions. Some of the more complex ones probably hold billions or even more than that. So we are talking about something very primitive indeed. Now, each generation the cell produces actually requires feeding and is really unable to do any kind of modification whatsoever. And so Dr. Adamala actually described the synthetic cell as, and this is her words, an incredibly wimpy organism that right now basically does nothing other than eat and occasionally makes a daughter cell. As one biochemist said, this is not life created in the lab, but it is, you know, and let's give credit where credit is due, a significant milestone on the road in that regard. Now, another made a comment, which is maybe more where I am. We still don't understand life, he says, far from it. We don't have an all-powerful ability to manipulate the matter to make stuff. He says, I would say Kate has constructed a cell, but I don't think she's created life. And I think that's helpful. And if you find yourself saying, well, I would love to know how Christians are to think about these issues, I hold up my booklet I wrote a number of years ago, A Biblical View of Genetic Engineering. And we wrote that, and maybe we'll update it in the future in light of some of these new advances, but it seems to me to recognize that this is an issue. And of course, whether we talk about this cell or your human body, which has, are you ready for this, 37 trillion cells, 37 trillion cells in the human body, we're kind of far away from that in terms of that. And there are some obvious questions people might have. Given the fact that what's been happening in the laboratory sometimes has been dangerous. Need I remind you of COVID and the Wuhan Institute for Virology? There is no reason to believe that this synthetic cell poses any risk in terms of biosafety. It's not something, it's not even a technology you could use to manufacture a biological weapon. So let's set that one aside for sure. But again, it does raise some questions, which we do in this book a little bit, and that is the whole question of what does it mean to usurp the role of the creator. In this little booklet here, which we put together, I talked about gene splicing, which originally was recombinant DNA research, now is something

thoughts about this as well. But just before we move on to our next topic after the break, I thought I would also hold up another booklet, and that is A Biblical View on Intelligent Design. If you were listening yesterday, we had Stephen Meyer with us, and in hindsight, maybe I should have asked him about this if we'd had a little more time, although we were pretty much limited to just two segments with him. But this, I think, is a good illustration that shows why we believe in intelligent design. Oftentimes when I speak on creation, which I do to first-year students every year in a particular Bible school, I have a slide of this sort of Einstein-ish looking man who says out loud, if I can just create life in the laboratory, I'll prove that no intelligence was necessary in the beginning. I hope that brought a smile to your face, because you can see that is the case. If we've worked this long and this hard to actually have a, as she calls it, wimpy cell that does not reproduce more than five generations, doesn't really do anything significantly, and probably couldn't honestly be referred to as life, doesn't that show you, indeed, evidence for intelligent design? So anyway, I think it was a good way to pull together a little bit of a discussion about biotechnology and a little bit discussion about intelligent design. And if you've been seeing some of these reports about have scientists created life in the laboratory, I think that's premature, to put it mildly. When we come back from the break, though, I do want to get into one other segment. And that is a very good piece by the former senator from Tennessee, Lamar Alexander, also the former Secretary of Education, Lamar Alexander, who wrote a piece called The Senate Doesn't Need a Change in Rules, It Needs a Change in Behavior, which I think is a perfect setup for the conversation I'm going to have at the bottom of the hour with Curtis Chang, who is an individual on the faculty of the Divinity School, has been one of the participants in what is called the After Party podcast and book. So we'll spend some time talking about this issue and then talking with him, all that coming up right after this.

0: This is Viewpoints with Kirby Anderson.
1: George Martin has been doing surveys of American attitudes for decades. After all these surveys, he has found that tens of thousands of adults have some elements of inconsistent thinking blended into their worldview. He therefore has concluded that there are seven key cornerstones of a biblical worldview. Cornerstone number one is a belief in an orthodox biblical understanding of God. Lots of Americans say they believe in God, but if you ask specific questions, you discover only half believe in the God of the Bible. Cornerstone number two is that all human beings are sinful by nature. Every choice we make has moral considerations and consequences. Cornerstone number three is the acknowledgement that the consequences of our sin can only be forgiven and eliminated through Jesus Christ. Cornerstone number four is a belief that the Bible is true, reliable, and relevant. It provides the best moral guide for every person in all situations. Cornerstone number five is that absolute truth exists. All truths are defined by God, prescribed in the Bible, and unchanging across time and cultures. Cornerstone number six is the understanding that the ultimate purpose of human life is to know, love, and serve God with all your heart, mind, strength, and soul. And cornerstone number seven is the reality that success on earth is best understood as consistent obedience to God in thoughts, words, and actions. You know, as you hear this list, you're probably thinking that this is Sunday School 101. Yet George Barna has found that only 3% of adults currently adopt all seven cornerstones for their life. And the younger you are, the less likely you are to embrace all seven. So if you're a pastor or a Sunday school teacher, I encourage you to follow the link to this material and teach it to others. I'm Kirby Anderson, and that's my point of view.
0: Go deeper on topics like you just heard by visiting pointofview.net. That's Point of View.
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4: In just a few minutes, we're going to be talking with Curtis Chang, and we'll be talking about the after party, and there's a book that goes with that, there's a curriculum, there's a podcast. We've had conversations with him before, and when we celebrate, as we are right now, the 250th anniversary of America, we recognize that there are some things that are broken in politics. And maybe there's some ways that we as Christians can bring about a positive change. So we'll be talking about that with him. And I thought that fit very well with a very good piece that appeared just the other day by the former senator from Tennessee, Lamar Alexander, in which he said the Senate doesn't need a change in rules. It needs a change in behavior. And he says, how can senators make every day count? Well, they must talk to each other about hard issues. Well, there's the problem right there, isn't it? He said, one of the most important lessons he learned when he was a senator is it's hard to get there and it's hard to stay there. So while you're there, you should make every day count. And he gives some examples about the fact that there have been some times in the past where members of both sides of the aisle work together. And that is not happening right now. So because of that, and because of how politicized Congress is, and there have been other times as well. Don't think that this is unique. Think of the Civil War. Think of the years leading up to the Civil War. You can see some very contentious issues certainly were there as well. But nevertheless, you have right now the president, Donald Trump, saying we just need to change the Senate rules, nuke the filibuster, fire the parliamentarian. And I think Lamar Alexander, being fair, says, look, it's not necessarily creative or unique because Presidents Barack Obama as well as Joe Biden had the same idea on eliminating the filibuster. Changing the rules would allow Donald Trump's proposals on elections, immigration, guns, abortion, tariffs, and taxes to race through Congress. No doubt about that. Right now we're talking about the Save America Act. Will it even be given a fair hearing? Will it pass because of course, the filibuster rules? I think the answer is maybe not. And so while many pieces of legislation just raced through the House of Representatives, both when it was controlled by Democrats and Nancy Pelosi was in charge and others as well, and as it is now with Mike Johnson in charge. So he reminds us that for a president, the filibuster, the rule that 60 out of 100 senators must vote to end debate before a bill can proceed, is the biggest inconvenience. And, of course, when we think of the filibuster, as he mentions, think of the movie Mr. Smith Goes to Washington, and mentioning that supposedly democracy's finest show, in which a senator has a right to talk and talk and talk. There have been a few talkathons, but basically the filibuster really never takes place. Cloture votes are done even before that, and if you don't have 60 votes, it goes nowhere. Now, he reminds us the founders did not want a king, but they did not want too much democracy either. And to give him high credit for the next statement in his piece, he said many of the founders were schooled in John Calvin's theology and did not trust human nature. If you've listened to this program or seen my recent booklet, for example, on the Christian origin of America, or even the one on One Nation Under God, we document that for people that might have never heard that before. And he says, because they were schooled in this idea of the depravity of human beings, they didn't trust human nature, and so they did not want to rely solely on divine intervention to restrain behavior. They created a republic with checks and balances, and that is one that is much more of a republic than it is a democracy. And, of course, you can go and see that by, again, you can read my booklet on a biblical point of view or Christian view on the Federalist Papers. You can read them for yourself, for that matter. But then he gives us a quote from the former Supreme Court Justice Antonin Scalia, who said, every tin horn dictator in the world today, every president for life, has a Bill of Rights. But that's not what made us free, he says. If it did, we would rather live in Zimbabwe. What has made us free is our Constitution. Our Constitution means structure. Once power is centralized in one person or even one part of the government, a Bill of Rights is just words on a paper. In matter of fact, even visiting the American democracy, the Frenchman Alexis de Tocqueville warned of what he called the tyranny of the majority. So today, he says, it's hard to win a Democratic primary unless you oppose the filibuster. And so you're certainly hearing Democrats saying that if we get back into power, especially in the Senate, we will nuke the filibuster, which is, again, one of the reasons why many people, from the president to a number of Republicans, say, look, if we don't do it, Democrats will, and kind of perverts, as he said, the golden rule and various Bible verses to say, do unto others before they do unto you. But he reminds us that there has been a time when, even when we had the filibuster, there wasn't the kind of dysfunction that we have right now. He says, for example, even with a filibuster that once took back then 67 votes to overcome, the Senate produced Social Security, Medicare, civil rights laws, ratified treaties, and authorized war. The trouble is that senators object to voting on each other's amendments, and in some respects that is the case. And he says the Senate needs a change of behavior, not a change of rules. He says when he was in office, Senators Robert Byrd, a Democrat, and Senator Howard Baker, a Republican, were party leaders. They routinely voted on hundreds of amendments and hashed out agreements on hard issues. You can go back, of course, all the way to the 1980s, when we even talk about the fact that President Ronald Reagan and the Speaker of the House at that time got together, even if they were oftentimes disagreeing with one another. And it just seems to me that there are some things that can happen. He even points out that as recently as 2015, then Senator Lamar Alexander and Democratic Senator Patty Murray wrote a sweeping education bill that the committee of 22 senators from Rand Paul to Bernie Sanders unanimously approved. The Senate amended it many times, and President Barack Obama called it a Christmas miracle. And Newt Gingrich said it was one of the biggest conservative education laws in 20 years. So the bottom line is, it can be done, but maybe during this midterm we have to think about the kind of people we put in office, because as we're going to talk about in just a minute with Curtis Chang, in some respects, we really don't need to change the rules. But we maybe need to change the behavior. We need to think about the kind of people we put into elective office. Just before I take a break, let me mention real quickly, because probably won't have much time to mention it later, my commentary today is about a biblical worldview. You have heard us so many times talk about a biblical worldview, and some of you might say, well, what is it? Well, I use a very good piece that came out from our good friend, George Barna, and he has that there are like seven cornerstones to a biblical worldview. As a matter of fact, when I was looking at the social media post, I saw that Megan put a picture of a wall, and I thought, what does that mean? And I thought, oh, okay, those are cornerstones. Yes, I get that. And cornerstone number one is a belief in God. Cornerstone number two is one we just talked about, that human beings are sinful by nature. Cornerstone number three is the acknowledgement that the consequences of our sin can only be forgiven and eliminated through Jesus Christ. Cornerstone number four is a belief that God is true, reliable, and relevant. Cornerstone number five is that absolute truth exists. Corner number six is the understanding that the ultimate purpose of human life is to know, love, and serve God with all your heart, mind, strength, and soul. And cornerstone number seven is the reality that success on earth is best understood as consistent obedience to God in thoughts, words, and actions. As I say at the end of my commentary, as you hear this list, and I go into it in more detail in the commentary, you're probably thinking, this is Sunday School 101, yet George Barna has found that only 3% of adults in America currently adopt all seven of those cornerstones. And the younger you are, the less likely you are to embrace all seven, as we've talked about before. So my admonition is that even though this looks really straightforward, simple, almost simplistic, my admonition for you at the end of my commentary, which you can find on the website, pointofview.net, is if you're a pastor or a Sunday school teacher, I encourage you to take some of the materials, because we have a link there, and teach it to those people that are listening to you every Sunday, whether it's from the pulpit in the church, whether it's a Sunday school class or a small group. There is a real need to make sure that people that are inside the church have a biblical worldview. And the sad reality is, because I can point you to many, many surveys, that isn't necessarily the case. So let's take a break. When we come back, we're going to spend some time talking with Curtis Chang about the after party. And I think you'll appreciate his conversation. Then we'll open up the phones for your comments. All that coming up right after this.
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2: 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And then there are some who say happiness comes from personal achievement. Yet King Solomon had all these things, and he was totally miserable. The Bible makes it clear that true happiness comes when you and I are right with God, when all our sins are confessed and forgiven, and we are yielded to Christ and His will. Then we can experience true happiness that comes from the peace and joy of Jesus. Hey, are you right with God today? Ecclesiastes 2:25 asks this sobering question, "For who can eat and who can have enjoyment without Him?" Let Him have His way in your life. It's in Jesus where you will find real hope.
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0: 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The opinions expressed on Point of View do not necessarily reflect the views of the management or staff of this station. And now, here again is Kirby Anderson.
1: Back once again, we're going to bring to the microphone a good friend, Curtis Chang, and we're going to spend some time talking about the after party. There is also some great material about the Good Faith, so we'll talk about the Good Faith podcast, talk about the after party book, curriculum, and all sorts of resources in that regard. Curtis Chang is on the faculty of Duke Divinity School. He has in the past been a senior pastor at Evangelical Covenant Church in California, also campus minister with InterVarsity Christian Fellowship. Been on the program with us many times. So, Curtis, welcome back to Point of View.
2: Kirby, it's so great to have you. This is one of my funnest, most enjoyable platforms to talk on. So.
1: Let's, if we can, for just a minute, talk about the need. And just before you came on, I thought, let me see if I can find an article that would be a great setup. And the one I used is by former Senator Lamar Alexander. The Senate doesn't need a change in rules. It needs a change in behavior. Now, that was, of course, all about the filibuster and things like that. But reminds us, and I think especially for some of our younger audience, need to remind them that even back when the filibuster required 67 votes, so the Senate still produced Social Security, Medicare, civil rights laws, ratified treaties, all sorts of things. Even reminds us that even in 2015, he and Democratic Senator Patty Murray and others were able to pass an education bill out of a committee where you had everybody from Rand Paul to Bernie Sanders. So the bottom line is that if I could summarize some of the material that you have covered with your co-authors at the after party, it is that we are in a politicized time, but maybe we as Christians can bring about a positive difference. And if I could add my two cents to this as well, during these midterm elections, maybe it's time to see if there's some better people we can put into office. What are your thoughts?
2: Well, I think that quote you gave states it exactly right, that more than we need better rules, or really, frankly, even better specific policies, we need better behavior. And this is at the heart of our curriculum for small groups, our book, our worship album, that's all around the after party. That, again, I want to credit David French and Russell Moore as my key partners in this project. That's the central message of the after party, is that it's the behavior, especially the relational behaviors we have with people who might disagree with us on the specific what of politics, on the specific policies or candidates or parties that we might kind of root for at some level, that there should be, across all those differences, an underlying how of politics that we, especially as Christians, should adhere to. I mean, you know, we can have different, we can even be enemies on specific issues, but the Sermon on the Mount and Jesus' teaching gives us a framework for how we deal with differences. You know, we are to love our enemies. We're to show mercy. We are to not make fun of each other and call each other raka, call fools, as Jesus says in the Sermon on the Mount. So the after party is trying to recapture and promote the utmost importance of a Christian how of politics that transcends specific differences on the what or even the who.
1: Let me just mention that we do have a link, and if you see the picture there of Curtis Chang, you can click on that, and that'll take you to goodfaith.org. We also have one down below where it's goodfaith.org/theafterparty, but you don't have to remember all that, because if you go to pointofview.net, you will certainly see that. And one of the lessons, Curtis, that you teach is the us-them issue, and I thought I'd hold up some books. Here is the book by former Senator Ben Sass called Them, with the subtitle, Why We Hate Each Other and How to Heal. Or another one that we've done with Arthur Brooks, Love Your Enemies, How Decent People Can Save America from the Culture of Contempt. Now, those are just two books that I think illustrate why you have a section in your curriculum and why you've talked about this on the podcast, this sort of us-them mindset that has led to great polarization. Can you talk about that?
2: Yeah, and again, this is where I think Christians and the church have the potential to make a distinctive contribution, a redemptive contribution to the hyper-partisan, hyper-polarized climate that we are currently in, because they're exactly right. The authors you cited are exactly right that we have now fallen into this sharp, hostile us versus them mentality when it comes to politics. And the Christian worldview is not at all structured around an us versus them in terms of our human relationships. The gospel is very clear, the scriptures are very clear, that because of the death of Jesus, there is no us versus them ultimately. He has broken down the dividing walls of hostility. And so there is ultimately, around the cross, no us versus them. There's only an us. There's only an us that has been created by Jesus on the cross. And that means we can have differences, but there is no fundamental us versus them framework. Again, there's only an us. And that should be the basis of how we work out our differences, that as fellow citizens and certainly as fellow Christians, we have to approach this of anything, but especially in, or particularly in politics, that we're doing so fundamentally as an us. And that's the basis.
1: Let me just mention, too, that we do have a link so that you can find out a little bit more. You can check out the book. You can register for the free course. There is, of course, the book as well as the opportunity to take the course. And it's been interesting because I think last time I saw this, 44% of those taking the course identify as conservative, 26% as moderate, 29% as liberal. So it is across the spectrum. But one of the things that I think on the website that I thought I would focus on for just a minute, which is next your name, is the idea of truth and conspiracy. That's another part of the us-them kind of mindset, because conspiracies have really started to take off, and there's been a need for us, I would have to say, Curtis, for us to have more discernment. And this, I think, is one of those issues where, again, the church, maybe Christian leaders, pastors, and others need to speak to that issue, don't you think?
2: 100%. One of the highest commitments of the how of Jesus' approach to life, including approach to politics, is a commitment to the truth. The truth will set you free. And so Christians absolutely need to be discerning what is true and what is false. And in this partisan context, we have been so quick to believe anything that puts our opponents, whether on the left or the right, in a bad light, such that we're not really we're more committed to showing up, to proving how them are awful, than we are to the truth. And we're also not very willing to confront the truth, and sometimes the hard truth, about our own side. And so all the conspiracies about them, the discomforting facts and about our partisan side, we ignore. And that's a blatant contradiction to a commitment to truth.
1: I'm also starting to see a little bit of common sense breaking out on all sides. You don't necessarily expect that I'd be quoting Bill Maher on a regular basis, but I find myself doing so because even the other day, he does an interview with the Vice President of the United States, and at the end, I think it was pretty cordial. It was obviously give and take and everything. And then he said, I had just so many of my liberal friends say, they wouldn't be content unless I punched him in the nose. So even some on the liberal sides are saying some of this wokeism and some of this crazy stuff that has been unfolding is not working. And even Bill Maher was invited to the White House to have dinner with Donald Trump. So I do see some progress. Do you?
2: I hope so. I think this level of hatred and contempt, I don't think it's ultimately sustainable unless it just spirals into the destruction of the very concepts and perhaps even the reality of our country. Because our country is based on the ability of differences and different backgrounds to coexist and even contribute to the common good. I'll just speak personally here. I am an immigrant. I immigrated here when I was 3 years old from Taiwan, and that comes from a profound difference. But the wonderful thing about America is that you can come from all sorts of differences, different backgrounds, different religions, and also different politics, and still be an American. And that is the genius of America. Ronald Reagan famously said in his final public speech as a president, he said, and let me just quote it briefly here, he said, You can go to live in France, but you cannot become a Frenchman. But anyone from any corner of the earth can come to live in America
1: yes.
2: and become an American. And that's what I've experienced. That's the beauty and the genius. It's what I love perhaps the most about America is that it is founded on this, which it has not always lived up to perfectly, but it was founded on this idea that, hey, come to our shores and come be part of this experiment, unprecedented experiment in constructing a multicultural, multi-faith country. Now, again, America hasn't always...
1: We're going to take a break, and we'll continue our conversation with Curtis Chang right after this.

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1: Curtis Chang with us for a few more minutes. Again, talking about the after party brought to you by Good Faith. We have all the links that you would need to find out more on our website, pointofview.net. And Curtis, you were talking about this idea of assimilation coming from Thailand, or people coming from Venezuela, or people coming from Hong Kong, or people coming from Germany or Canada, or certainly Argentina, whatever. You come to hopefully assimilate and be part of the culture. But there's a question I think we're going to have to address as Christians, and it's illustrated by, I'll hold this up, this is the upcoming issue, the August issue of Outlook, which has the title, The Rise of Socialism. Many younger Americans are convinced that socialism is better than capitalism, and you're hearing some say, well, Jesus was a socialist, Acts 4 actually shows that socialism should be preferred, even though it was a voluntary decision to actually bring materials together. And so I think there are some forces that are preventing assimilation. And one of the great challenges I think we're going to face, especially as Christians, is to speak clearly about what the Bible says or does not say about a constitutional republic and a free market society. What's your thoughts?
2: Well, I actually don't think the scriptures say that much specifically about either the form of government or the form of our economic arrangements. The Bible and the Christian movement has survived, thrived through a huge number of variations and types of government and types of economic arrangements. Having said that, I think there's strong evidence and good reasons, even theologically, why Christians should prefer a democratic republic, and also I think a fundamentally capitalist economy. I don't think it's a one-to-one equation that every Christian has to believe this, but I think there's a strong argument because it upholds the dignity of the individual. Both democracy and capitalism does that. Now, there's, of course, going to be caveats, constraints, conditions, ways in which any system, whether government or the economy, can, you know, is affected by the fall as well. And so we'll have fallen aspects to it. And this is the contributions I think Christians can make, is to be both appreciative of systems like democracy and capitalism, but also be aware of the fallenness of each of those systems.
1: One of the interesting things that came out of what I thought was so intriguing by Lamar Alexander, which we quoted last hour, was simply the fact that the founders were schooled in John Calvin's theology, did not trust human nature. This whole idea of checks and balances and not having a small group of individuals either in the political realm or the economic realm. So whether it's a dictatorship or an autocracy or whether it's a monopoly in the economic realm, we as Christians, I think, bring to the conversation a understanding about human nature, that people are created in God's image and have value and dignity, can make rational choices about the economy, but also recognize that we want to protect against some kind of abuse of power. And that seems to me to be just another aspect of what needs to be part of the teaching of Christians here in the 21st century. For the founders, and even for a lot of Christians growing up in the 18th, 19th, and even early part of the 20th century, they sort of had that Christian perspective. We don't have that anymore, and it's, I think, unfortunate that Christians haven't really thought about these issues, and I think it's about time that we do a better job of education, don't you think?
2: 100%. I mean, I think this is the value of your program. It's what we're trying to do at Good Faith, is to convey to Christians and educate and equip Christians to have a way of making sense of the world, which includes the political and economic worlds, with a distinctly Christian view. And I think you've stated it exactly right, in that that view should include both the idea that every human being is made in the image of God and therefore deserves dignity, respect, and freedom, regardless of who they are. If they're a human being, they bear the image of God and should have all of those particular rights, and also are prone to fallenness. And so exactly right, we do not want to concentrate either our economic or political power in a small set of people, or certainly one person, because that person or that small set of people are going to be fallen. They are going to be sinful. And if you give them unlimited, unchecked power, their sin can run unlimited and unchecked fashion. And so checks and balances, both in the economy and in the government, is really just an expression of that, that we're fallen. And therefore, we need to construct guardrails for that fallenness.
1: I just mentioned, of course, we have a booklet on socialism, but I'm holding up the one I did here on the road to serfdom, which is based on Friedrich Hayek, who, by the way, was not a Christian, but nevertheless, I think illustrates some of the dangers in which you let just a few bureaucrats make decisions for everyone. And I think as Christians, we can understand that there are some concerns. But I thought before we go, Curtis, I think some people are saying, okay, you're talking about this after party, and it's brought to you by Good Faith. And I'm kind of interested in the book, and there's a place where you can check out the book by seeing the book. And we've talked about it before. There's a place where they can download a free sample and learn a little bit more about the book. There's a place where they can register for the course. There's a place where they can follow you on the podcast. But help people understand, what are they getting themselves into if they decide that this might be something they'd like to do with their small group or their Sunday school class or their community of friends? What are you actually asking them to participate in?
2: Yeah, it's a six-session video-based course created by David French, Russell Moore, and myself. And it's a highly interactive. You'll watch a video for 5 minutes, then have a 10-minute structured discussion, and then another six-minute video. So it's really keeping you engaged, keeping you and your small group engaged. And it really is, the video course is designed for a Bible study, a Sunday school class, a prayer breakfast, to go through together, because we think doing it together is the best way to engage and learn the teachings of Jesus when it comes to the how of politics. So that's what you're getting into. You're getting into a really interactive, energetic, and hopefully really educational, and one that will actually help you develop better relationships with people in your small group or in your class, because you'll be talking about stuff that in many settings are kind of kept in the closet, are sort of skipped over out of fear of offending somebody or finding out you have differences. It's a way to actually come together and have an us when it comes to politics.
1: And again, you can go to the website and find out more. We need to understand how we got here. We must know the challenges of our church leaders. We must need to go beyond fear and anxiety. We need to understand this whole issue of truth and conspiracy, this us versus M, of the really some of the yelling, the correspondence, the difficulties. If we're going to be those that are perhaps going to moderate some of the conversation, this is a resource that I wanted you to know about. So, Curtis, as always, it's a delight to have you on the program, and always look forward to the next opportunity.
2: I look forward to that as well, Kirby. Thanks for having me on.
1: Let me just mention that, again, these resources are available at the website, pointofview.net. Again, this is the newly revised Point of View website. So as you scroll down, you will see, for example, the picture of Curtis Chang. You can then click on the button that says Learn More. You'll scroll down there. You can see that we have links to various websites as well as other resources. A little bit further, we have a whole thing on what is the after party. And I think once you start clicking on a couple buttons, you'll see what is available there. You can share it with others. You can learn more, and all of it is available at the website, pointofview.net. But I thought when we come back, we just as a change of pace for a little bit, we have the access to this new book that has come out from John James, an individual who was the co-founder and original lead singer of the Christian band Newsboys. What a story. We'll talk about music a little bit for sure, but really just talking about his private battle with addiction and pride and brokenness of family and much more. Just a great testimony of God's grace. Thought you might like to hear a little bit about that. And then, of course, we'll get back to all sorts of issues in the news. All that coming up right after this.
3: 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Years ago, many of us could probably have provided a fairly long list, but today, well, today it seems we almost can't trust anyone. 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Many so-called public servants have shown all they care about is themselves. The FBI has been accused of bias, law-breaking, betrayal, and journalism. It's largely corrupt, with no Clark Kent standing up for truth, justice, and the American way. 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

0: going through the stations and caught Kirby and a very interesting topic. So just listening to it, and so just by hearing the topic, I can relate to some of those topics. But it has impacted my life a lot. I enjoy listening to the station.
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1: From the beginning of recorded history, men and women have become entrapped by vices that eventually become habits, which lead to addictions. When a child comes into the world, the little child is born with certain drives which are vital for survival. Strongest of them is the desire for food and water. But as we grow older, emotional drives include the need for community and relating to each other. You will never find a hermit living alone or secluded who at some point in his life wasn't wounded emotionally. Question: how does an addiction differ from a physical or emotional drive? First, an addiction is a thirst, which if denied has devastating physical consequences. You can go without food or water for several days without real harm. But when you are addicted and denied the drug or the source of your addiction, you suffer. Another differentiating mark is that an addiction is something you cannot control. It controls you. And third, an addiction is something which is generally harmful to your mind, your body, your relationships, and or your spiritual life. Experts say that addictions are on the increase today as the result of the stress confronting us, the disarray of relationships today, and the visual stimulation of our senses, which produce an unreal sort of existence. Initially, those who become hooked on an addiction, whether it is to porn, drugs, or alcohol, live in denial. "Sure, I can handle this," people say. But the reality is they don't, and won't admit that they cannot. They turn to their addiction because they choose to, and because they are not able to resist it. How do you break out of an addiction? The following guidelines can help you break through your bondage. Guideline number one, come to grips with the reality. As painful as it may be, you must admit that you are hooked. Addicted is a more descriptive word. Denial is deadly. You also need to acknowledge that your habit is detrimental to your life and those who love you. Long ago, James in the New Testament wrote, "Therefore to him who knows to do good and does it not, to him it is sin." Society may call it a moral lapse, a mistake or a failure, a habit. God calls it sin. The good news, however, is there is help and hope for those who confess that sin and will forsake it. Guideline number two, be willing to get help and allow others to help you. Now, if you're capable of shutting off that habit, you wouldn't be addicted to it. Talking to your pastor, to a counselor, to a trusted friend, that is a positive step forward. Guideline number three, be accountable. When James wrote in the New Testament book that bears his name that we are to confess our faults one to another, he wasn't suggesting that you broadcast your failure, but he does mean that you become willing to let someone look you straight in the eye and ask you the tough questions, the ones you would prefer not facing. If your husband or wife talks with you about a weakness in his life or character, don't turn your back on him or her and walk the other direction. Rather, be the encourager who helps him get unhooked and become a better husband, father, friend, son, or daughter. You can be a tremendous influence in the life of those who are close to you. You can make a difference. Guideline number four, trust God for the strength you lack. There is divine strength, God's help for your weakness, forgiveness for your failure, help for your need, and His grace to help you overcome.
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3: Hi. 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I'm speaking with Roland Trujillo, the host of Shedding Shackles, heard weekends on KCTA Radio. 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
1: Second hour today, we are working to connect up with our good friend John James, who is, again, the co-founder and original lead singer of the world-renowned Christian band Newsboys. But since we haven't connected up with him, let me mention a few comments. And if we can't put him together with us today, we'll do it in the future. But the book, which is entitled Newsboy, which we have information about on the website, just really tells an incredible story as the individual that we know as the lead singer, but comes from a background with a father that is very abusive, I guess is probably a nice way to say that, and dealing with some of the brokenness there, then becomes a Christian, and so then changes the direction. Of course, that's after the divorce. He's separated from his mom. There are just all sorts of problems. But then he begins to get some level of success, and nothing more successful than to be kind of a Christian rock star, if you will. But the sad reality was, is the even with his rise and then eventually his fall, he was living a double life. I mean, you're talking about praising the Lord and everything in front of a crowd, and yet some of the pain, the shame,

shame and brokenness and the shattered life was a story that he tells in a very poignant way. And so it's a book that I think would be very interesting to you if you are, of course, been following the Christian music scene. Also, of course, we have a link to iReachUSA.com, which is his website. We also have the Facebook. So if you'd like to know more about him, or maybe even know that he's going to be coming to a community near you where you can not only hear the music, but hear the story, and it is an incredible story. So we'll see what we can do to connect up with him. But there are many other topics that I've put on the table for us to discuss today, and so let's get into it. Of course, we'll open up the phones if you'd like to join us, 1-800-351-1212. But one of the articles I posted is a piece by Noah Rothman, How the Left Goes After Marco Rubio. Now, for some of you, when we start talking about politics, especially when we're talking about presidential politics, which are like 2 years away, people say, you're really too premature. You shouldn't even be talking about that. And my argument is, oh, yeah, they're already talking about it, because you are starting to see right now that there is a sense of, okay, who would the liberal progressive wing of the Democratic Party run against? And they're starting to say, well, maybe the odds on favored is Marco Rubio. And so Noah Rothman puts it this way. He says, when the Democratic Socialists of America aren't praising Karl Marx, Friedrich Engels, or Mao Zedong, agitating on behalf of communist policies, or resurfacing the forgotten wisdom of self-described communists and their allies, they pretend to be deeply offended by the charge that they are, in fact, communists. But the bottom line is, they certainly hold to some of those ideas. And if nothing else, he says, this is why you are starting to see, and this is the real surprise, I might say, that the left, and especially the far left activist class, he says, have shown some enthusiasm for the Cuban model. And he provides a link to it so you can read that in its entirety. Explains sympathy for some of the people and the Iranian leaders in Tehran, Iran, which is, in a sense, reviving what used to be called the old Red-Green Alliance. Been interested in even the cult of Che Guevara, which sometimes is even seen in Islamic Republic today, and in some respects even starting to look at some of the statements being made by the Soviets in the past. And so what is starting to happen is the criticism surfacing from that angle of the current Secretary of State, Marco Rubio. And so Noah Rothman puts it this way. This is how I initially read the New York Times analysis of Secretary of State Marco Rubio's role in the administration's handling of Venezuela's affairs following the raid that led to the capture of course, Nicolas Maduro. Rubio, they said, has become the de facto viceroy of Venezuela, trying to make it sound like we are making Venezuela one of our colonies. Matter of fact, a little bit later, they even talk about the fact that this arrangement is deeply unusual, unfolding 80 years after the United States relinquished its last sizable formal colony, that is the Philippines. And so if you think about this, the so-called accusation against the Secretary of State, Marco Rubio, is that he has been overseeing this particular structure in Venezuela. And what has that been? Well, if you have been paying attention, it is that his agency, this would be the State Department, manages the Venezuelan oil revenues that now flow into the U.S. Treasury, which are in controlled escrow accounts, a condition which then allows for the possibility of sharing that with all of the people in Venezuela rather than just for the very few. But unfortunately, you are seeing the way in which some of those with a socialist bent look at that and actually are
using the invocation of colonialism, saying we are literally back in the dollar diplomacy days. Now, I'm quoting from the New York Times of the 1910s when the United States invaded countries, took over their financial systems, and ran them as effective colonies. And this is, of course, been referred to as colonial imperialism.

And perhaps that the presidential election, you may not think, has started, but already some of the individuals who have not even announced and may not even announce that they're going to run for the presidency 2 years from now, nevertheless, are now being put in the, if you will, crosshairs of some of the writers of the New York Times. And one of those is Marco Rubio. I would think any fair-minded person could say, we're not a colonial power. We did not take over Venezuela to do anything other than to actually provide some opportunities for taking these valuable resources that have been squandered or directed to just a few of the dictators or the dictator elite, and to actually share that with the Venezuelan people. But nevertheless, I thought I'd post that. It is maybe the first shot across the bow of many others in a presidential election that isn't really taking place, but in many ways already has begun. Let's take a break. We have much more to talk about right after this.

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1: George Martin has been doing surveys of American attitudes for decades. After all these surveys, he has found that tens of thousands of adults have some elements of inconsistent thinking blended into their worldview. He therefore has concluded that there are seven key cornerstones of a biblical worldview. Cornerstone number one is a belief in an orthodox biblical understanding of God. Lots of Americans say they believe in God, but if you ask specific questions, you discover only half believe in the God of the Bible. Cornerstone number two is that all human beings are sinful by nature. Every choice we make has moral considerations and consequences. Cornerstone number three is the acknowledgement that the consequences of our sin can only be forgiven and eliminated through Jesus Christ. Cornerstone number four is a belief that the Bible is true, reliable, and relevant. He provides the best moral guide for every person in all situations. Cornerstone number five is that absolute truth exists. All truths are defined by God, prescribed in the Bible, and unchanging across time and cultures. Cornerstone number six is the understanding that the ultimate purpose of human life is to know, love, and serve God with all your heart, mind, strength, and soul. And cornerstone number seven is the reality that success on earth is best understood as consistent obedience to God in thoughts, words, and actions. You know, as you hear this list, you're probably thinking that this is Sunday School 101. Yet George Barna has found that only 3% of adults currently adopt all seven cornerstones for their life. And the younger you are, the less likely you are to embrace all seven. So if you're a pastor or a Sunday school teacher, I encourage you to follow the link to this material and teach it to others. I'm Kirby Anderson, and that's my point of view.
0: Go deeper on topics like you just heard by visiting pointofview.net. That's Point of View.
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1: Back once again, this week, Ken, talk about a very good piece that came out by Heather McDonald, who's been on the program with us before. It's called The Scourge of Teen Takeovers, Why Youth Are Rampaging in Cities Across America and How to Stop It. This might take a little bit of time because this is one of those examples of where, as an academic, this appeared in City Journal. It goes on for some time. So let me, if I can, set the scene and talk about some of the problems, then talk about the so-called alleged

0: reasons for it, and then the real solutions for it. So this might take a while, but I think it is an important issue. And some of you live either in cities or near cities where some of this is taking place. But I'll start by just talking about Chicago, because that one is probably the one that is most front and center, although we will talk about Baltimore. And eventually, I've got a whole section where we're going to hop across the country and probably mention every state, if I can take the time to do so, in which we broadcast. But she points out that on Memorial Day, more than 1,000 teens swarmed the blocks around Lake Michigan in Chicago's Hyde Park neighborhood. A resident described the scene. Here's what she said. Hundreds of people were walking and running down our street, jumping on top of cars, twerking, smoking blunts. One group twerked on top of one of the city buses. At about 9 p.m., the Chicago Police Department closed Lakeshore Drive. An hour later, a gunman shot three teens a block from the resident's home. The suspect remained at large, though police made 13 arrests for illegal gun possession, battery of an officer, and other felonies. The previous day, an after-prom gathering in Chicago's Little Italy neighborhood descended into mayhem. It looked like a million kids out there, one neighbor told WGN News. They were acting like straight animals. Kids were on top of cars. They were stomping on the stopping in the middle of the street, of course, stomping on the cars, too, twerking. Fights involving pepper spray and other weapons were common. Cars sped through the crowds. Shortly before 3 a.m., we're talking about 3 a.m. in the morning, a police commander formed skirmish lines. 3 minutes later, a sedan veered into oncoming traffic and struck an officer. Moments afterward, it hit a second officer, crossed into another lane, accelerated, and plowed into three more cops. Are you getting a sense of how out of control this is? The rampage ended when the vehicle crashed into a police car and a utility pole. An 18-year-old driver was carrying a semi-automatic handgun with an extended magazine. An hour later, shots were fired in the area, but no arrests have been made. You see what we're talking about here? And again, Heather McDonald simply says, these two incidents were just a few of the mass disorder events this year that have been dubbed teen takeovers. Nationally, violent felons overall are down. And that is the case. We've already mentioned that yesterday, how violence and violent felonies are down, but disorder is not. And teen takeover, she points out, come in two varieties, pedestrian and vehicular. The pedestrian takeover features hordes of youth on foot, commandeering roadways, sidewalks, beaches, and malls. Vehicular takeovers, also known as sideshows, involve cars performing daredevil stunts at intersections, on freeways and bridges, and in parking lots. These sideshows originated in Oakland, California. They are distinct from Chicano lowrider culture. Speculating inevitable accompanying by filming is risky. A woman was killed by an out-of-control car in Los Angeles. This June, a man was fatally shot in a sideshow in Southwest Chicago Mall parking lot. Now, the distinction between pedestrian and car takeovers is not absolute. Pedestrian takeovers attract sometimes reckless drivers. These takeovers are organized on social media with anonymous flyers summoning mass gatherings, and the exact location may remain undisclosed until the last moment. Not all takeovers devolve into violence, but when they do, social media again snaps into play. You see, dozens of phones are held aloft in the hope of making a viral video. Violence has acquired a performative, spectacular quality, as though staged for maximum circulation online. Now, we'll move from there to some of the others. Detroit had its own Memorial Day uprising this year. At one, a 16-year-old was shot. At another, teens looted a gas station and a Family Dollar store. And then she starts giving you all sorts of lists. And I'll just give you a short summary of unruly crowds in Edmond, Oklahoma. In Clearwater, Florida, 17-year-old was shot at the beach, accompanied by hundreds of teens there. Washington, D.C.'s Naval Yard neighborhood, which is really kind of a gentrified district of restaurants and small businesses, has experienced a string, she says, of teen takeovers this year. You have others that have shown up in a variety of other locations around Washington, D.C. Hundreds of masked teens commandeered a stretch of I-77 in Charlotte, North Carolina. You can also go to Houston's Willowbrook Mall, which experienced an outbreak there. We have another one that took place in Rehoboth Beach in Delaware, as well as others in Atlanta and other places that are documented in this. Bronx Bay's Plaza Mall was able to protect themselves there. The businesses and even a plate glass window of a McDonald's was shattered. Richmond, Virginia, you have an individual there that was assaulted by hundreds of masked teens in that particular location. During Independence Day, this has really gotten out of hand. You go to Balboa Peninsula in Newport Beach, California. Buffalo, New York had all sorts of problems in Independence Day. North Charleston, South Carolina had an Independence Day takeover. Pensacola, Florida had a situation where children and young adults were engaged in frightening behavior, and also 9 people were hit by gunfire during Raleigh, North Carolina's 4th of July takeover. That's a short list, but it's enough of one. Let's, if we can, before we take a break, talk about the so-called 9 reasons why this has happened, and Heather McDonald systematically dismisses each one of them. The first explanation is loneliness. The takeovers are not random violence, we're being told by some individuals, but it's a desperate need for connection. If you're a teen today, one said, and grew up and came of age during COVID, well, you were locked down. So first of all, these teen takeovers are for loneliness. Number 2, COVID, that gets into the whole pandemic, which has created, and I think it's honest, a mental health crisis among teenagers, and that's one of the reasons. Number 3, emotional neediness. A lot of times you see kids out there, it's a cry for help, we were told by some. Number 4, that explanation is poverty. One of the great stressors a family can face is being poor. And so an argument being made by at least one in the Oklahoma Journal Record is this has taken place because of the desire to feed their children. Number 5, hunger. That was related to that as well. You have the Journal Record in this case saying that some of this is, again, violence connected to food issues. Number 6, explanation number 6 is capitalism. This is a symptom of capitalism because the cities were not built for kids, but they were built for spending money and consumerism. And so let's blame capitalism. By the way, the mayor of Chicago is a big fan of that idea. Number 7, well, the lack of safe spaces. You know, if we had more safe spaces for teens to gather, we wouldn't have these teen takeovers. Explanation number 8, no opportunities. That one again comes from the mayor of Chicago because they don't have a place to work. So obviously these teen takeovers are a result of an inability to create jobs for teenagers. And explanation number 9, too much law enforcement. We're building prisons and not schools, maintained one state senator in Missouri. As a result, we're hearing all sorts of arguments that indeed, if we were just to find ways to provide safe spaces, if we didn't have the police overreact, we wouldn't have these problems. Well, as you might imagine, Heather McDonald says none of these explanations withstand scrutiny. The idea that COVID created a generation of lost youth whose longing for connection drives them into rampages runs up against an inconvenient reality. Such mob lawlessness predates the pandemic. And as we'll come back from the break, we can also talk about some of the countries that had very stringent lockdowns that have not experienced some of these teen takeovers. So we're going to take a break and come back and see if we can dismantle some of these arguments being put forward and then say, is there a problem? Of course. What can we do about it? We'll talk about that right after this.
1: Where does moral truth come from? According to 58% of Americans, individuals determine moral truth. A quarter of Generation Z says society determines moral truth, and morality can even change over time. Only 42% of Americans believe that truth comes from God. 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

0: 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The opinions expressed on Point of View do not necessarily reflect the views of the management or staff of this station. 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
1: Back once again, just wanted to spend a little more time talking about the Scourge of Teen Takeovers, written by Heather McDonald. We've had her on the program before, and if she would like to come on sometime and talk about this, I'd love to, because it is a long and difficult issue that needs to be addressed, and we have dedicated now two segments to it. The first, of course, she talked about some of the so-called explanations, loneliness or COVID or emotional neediness, poverty, hunger, capitalism, the lack of safe spaces, no opportunities, too much law enforcement. And she points out, first of all, these explanations do not withstand scrutiny. And it is understandable why sometimes teenagers are running wild. There have been teenagers in the past that sometimes have run wild. But the change has to do with, I have to think, law enforcement. But again, she takes on some of those issues in particular. What about, of course, COVID? Well, the first thing she points out is that we had in other countries even more stringent lockdowns and have not experienced those kind of teen takeovers. As she points out, many of these particular actions were predating the pandemic. She even spent some time talking about Freaknik, which you can read in. I'm in the interest of time, I'm not going to go into those details. And so you have to understand that these takeovers are not about poverty or hungry. Nearly every participant carries a smartphone, making claims of material deprivation a little hard to sustain. Nearly all are amply supplied with all the necessities of food. And even the mass looting, it's not like they're targeting the dairy aisles or the meat aisles of grocery stores. They're not going and picking up socks or warm blankets or warm socks or things of that nature. These takeovers are not a reaction to teen spaces. I think you know all of that. And we recognize that there are some things that could be done to help. But these are not the case. And the argument is, if nothing else, Democratic politicians, activists who invoke, she says, the need for safe spaces to justify that are doing so really just to justify new government-funded programs for teens. Whether these spaces, she points out, really produce the desired results are open for some debate, and she gives you some documentation that shows probably not. What about the lack of opportunities? That's a big one that the mayor of Chicago, Mayor Johnson, puts forward. But that doesn't create teen mobs. If black teen graduates had even a modest GPA, some level of literacy, no criminal record, she points out that many of these colleges would actually compete for their attention. And law enforcement, which is always the big boogeyman for a lot of this, is the response to violent takeovers, not the trigger. If anything, she says, really, if we want to get into the whole discussion of law enforcement, and that's what now we're going to focus on for a few minutes, police officers, she says, district attorneys and sheriffs offer a very different explanation for the teen takeovers. They are the consequence, they say, of decades-long demonization of the criminal justice system. For example, when the Chicago Police Department was asked how they would respond to a stampede on the Magnificent Mile before the demonization took hold, some of those individuals said, well, we would have cleared the streets, arrested those breaking windows, looting stores, and assaulted nearby. We've used pepper spray, fist, and batons to restore order, as we did back in the 1992 Democratic National Convention and even the one in 1996. But that's not the way they responded even now. Of course, some of that has been changed by, of course, the shooting of Michael Brown, killing of George Floyd, and a number of others. And the reality now is, and this is where, again, she goes and quotes from some of these individuals, the cops who before, the police officers who before would have been involved are now disengaged. One of them said, quote, we drove by the dope sellers on the corner. Ask no questions of the juveniles who were clearly up to no good, ignored the cars running stop signs and weaving through traffic. Better, they said, just to do your 8 hours and go home. That's what's happened with the demonization of the law enforcement area of our world. Another retired Chicago police officer recalls asking his commanders in 2010, when mobs were storming downtown, can we make arrests? He was told, just hold the line, move them around. Even were the officers to engage, the chances that the average detained teen would face serious consequences, she points out, was already low. And then, of course, as she points out, 2020 happened. May 25th, 2020, George Floyd. We've talked on this program many times about what happened in terms of the mindset, not only outside the police, but inside as well. The unwillingness to deal with certain issues. The post-Floyd race riot era also was coterminous, as she points out, with the COVID era. Lockdowns began in March 2020, and the riots erupted at the end of May. But let's again get into one of the things we've talked about. I have a booklet on the whole criminal justice system, because she focuses on the juvenile justice system, which was significantly, as she said, emasculated in the 21st century for much of the same reason that has happened in the adult system, to avoid what's called disparate impact. In other words, if black students go to jail more than white students, it shows racism. And so as a result, we're going to change the rules rather than to recognize that there may be a disparity, for example, in terms of, for example, school discipline rates between black students and white students, maybe even violent activity between white students and black students. So outside the school bureaucracy, cities and states began to loosen their already permissive rules for holding juveniles accountable for crimes, points out some of the changes that have been documented by the National Center for Juvenile Justice. Then you've had some of the other states have been leading the way. California, for example, she says, is typical of those states. Every new law over the last 10 years in California has increased leniency towards juveniles rather than strengthening public safety. That's a quote that is attributed to Gregory Albright, a senior deputy district attorney in Riverside County, California. And then, of course, you've had in many states and many cities the liberalization of juvenile criminal liability, and that's well documented as well. Talks about even what the Maryland Governor Wes Moore has signed, the Youth Charging Reform Act makes it harder to transfer young felons to adult court. And while we're talking about Baltimore, the businesses in Baltimore have complained that on their historic waterfront neighborhood, which is called Fells Point, if you've ever been there, warns that these takeovers are driving away their customers. The individuals there have actually said, and this is a quote, it's cost us millions, and I'm not kidding when I say millions of dollars, having the roads blocked off, and it's cost us millions of dollars of having a crime that's been going on, and you know we can't exist going forward like this. So again, you can see that there is a reality on the streets that many young people, juveniles, recognize that they can resist arrest, and even if they are actually caught, there is a very good reason that they will eventually be allowed to go free. And so as a result, we're starting to see more and more of this. And of course, there are solutions, one of which is curfews, but many of the activists have been raising real concerns about how these curfews are being implemented, so some of them have gone the other direction. And again, when we talk about what is happening in the state of Maryland, the governor there has even directed the juvenile justice and public safety agencies to prioritize support programs and prevention and intervention programs. As good as those are, They should also incarcerate those individuals that commit a felony. So she concludes by simply saying this. Teen takeovers are not a mystery. They are the predictable result of a culture that increasingly refuses to hold lawbreakers responsible for antisocial behavior, especially if those lawbreakers are black. Every institution that once imposed discipline, the family, the schools, the juvenile justice system, the police, even public opinion, have been weakened. Great piece, and I've given you a brief summary of a very long article on the scourge of teen takeovers. Well, it's like I'll do a commentary or two on it, but it's very well done, and it is available on our website. Of course, you can go to City Journal and read it as well. Very good piece by Heather McDonald. We'll be right back.

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1: Back for a few more minutes. Let me just mention tomorrow, Liberty McCarter will be sitting here, and we'll be doing our first, Generation Roundtable. Again, one of the very important aspects of what we do here on Point of View. And on Friday, we have our weekend edition. Dr. Merrill Matthews will be with us, and Petrina Mosley and Richard Lim will be with us. We'll be talking about a number of very concerning things, one of which is there was an incredible testimony yesterday about the need for Supreme Court justices to receive more protection. Amy Coney Barrett told some really rending stories, heart-rending stories. Dr. Merrill Matthews, we're going to be talking about some of his articles about Trump accounts and how that affects Social Security. Also, some of the other issues of, cryptocurrency, I should say, that he's been writing about. We also have some great material about artificial intelligence, what that might mean. Also, the obvious changing face of the United States Senate and many other topics that we will be addressing here on Point of View. And we'll cover a lot of those on Friday. So certainly encourage you to be listening every single day. And before we wind down, let me mention one other article that we've posted. It's by our friend Victor Davis Hanson, been on the program before. I love having them on from time to time, but sometimes I can summarize their articles faster than they can and give you other issues that you can learn about. But he calls this piece The World Made Anew. And that is, I think, very well said, because as I've pointed out before, just think back to even October of 2023 and how the world, especially in the Middle East, was like at the time and what was happening around the world. He actually takes us back to January 2021. He says, with a whimper rather than a bang, the world has become a different place than it was in January 2021 when Donald Trump left office. Almost everything we were now told about the global status quo is mistaken, largely because, he says, critics focus only on what Trump says rather than on what he does. And he points out the fact that people misread him. That's very true. He's known for the art of the deal, but he says, again, one of the things that we need to understand is that more often than not, it's what he does, not what he says. We're not bogged down in a forever war with Iran. We are engaged in over 4 months of frustrating negotiations with a theocracy, but he gives us some perspective on that. Israel, not without friends, and is more regionally dominant than any point in its history. Radical Islam, whether in the form of the Iranian regime, Hezbollah, Hamas, or the Houthis, is at the weakest point in a half a century. I think that's really true. China is recalibrating nearly all of its assumptions, and Latin America is maybe more pro-America than it's been in some time. Now, he reminds us that not so long ago, 2013, Secretary of State at that time, John Kerry, boasted to the Organization of American States that the era of the Monroe Doctrine is over. Maybe not so much. We have nothing else seen. Latin America swung decisively from communism towards Washington over the last few years. He gives examples from Argentina, Chile, Bolivia, Paraguay, Ecuador, Panama, Honduras, Costa Rica, El Salvador. Also talks about the fact that Guatemala and Dominican Republic are more pro-U.S. And then you have, of course, some that are governed by hard left administrations. He gives you that list as well. But again, very different world, especially as we just mentioned a few minutes ago, when we were talking about Secretary of State Marco Rubio, what's happened in Venezuela. China, he says, is also backing away from its efforts to control the Panama Canal, which at one point was, I think, a very significant and serious threat. Venezuela, he says, is no longer a bully that is exporting death and destruction to its neighbors, because of the capture, of course, of Nicolas Maduro. And if you want to look even to the north, the Carney government in Canada is finally rethinking some of its pro-Chinese European comments, in some respects looking very different there as well. And even though we have certainly had problems with Mexico, Mexico has run up a $200 billion trade surplus under the guise of free trade and has been exporting cartels. But these exporting cartels have killed a number of Americans, but you get the sense that some of that is going to be changed as well by the president and the Secretary of State, Marco Rubio. But the biggest focus is the one I just mentioned a few minutes ago. What about the so-called quagmire we talked about not so many years ago in the Middle East? The Middle East, he says, is suddenly a very different place. In a development that once would have seemed surreal, Israel is providing intelligence and missile defense to the Muslim Gulf states, which are effectively fighting alongside the United States and Israel against, of course, Iran. Hamas has been crushed. Hezbollah's once feared missile arsenal and many of its crazy leaders have been largely eliminated, and that is the case. Russia lost its last client in the Middle East with the fall of the Assad regime. Neither China nor Russia can actually any longer supply Iran by land, sea, or air, nor can they even purchase its sanctioned oil. America's allies are growing stronger, while the China-Russia axis is growing weaker. Now, he says soon the Strait of Hormuz, which is still the big issue that a lot of us are looking at, Iran's supposed trump card, will be less relevant. He says it'll be irrelevant. That may be an overstatement, but he is pointing to something that we have talked about but is now actually taking place. There are existing pipelines that do bypass the Gulf, and these are being expanded. New ones are being planned, others already under construction that would take oil to the Red Sea, to the Mediterranean, and even the Gulf of Oman. And so no longer would the Strait of Hormuz be the choke point that it is right now. And then he says, of course, there are European allies. Europe publicly despises Trump. We understand that. Privately, however, many concede that his antics compelled them to meet their long neglected 2% defense commitments. And now some have pledged to spend up to 5% of GDP on defense. Also, the United States is allowing Ukraine both to manufacture Patriot missiles and to strike targets anywhere inside of Russia. And in any case, our Russia rival of Russia is now in its weakest political, economic, and military condition since the post-Soviet chaos. And finally, of course, China stagnating, if for no other reason than a fertility rate of just 1.0, and importing 75% of its daily oil consumption, 42% of its natural gas, and its weapons exports are proving no match to, of course, the Western allies. And here at home, a booming U.S. economy now produces $31 trillion in goods and services, roughly one-third more than either the most populous European Union or China, and is pulling ahead in a number of areas of rocketry, satellite launches, space exploration, artificial intelligence, robotics, genetic engineering, and cryptocurrency. Add it all up, he says, the picture is almost surreal. At every moment, the left insists the United States has grown weaker and isolated. Seems like the United States and its allies occupy a position of global preeminence not seen since the end of World War II. If you need a little bit of encouragement, it is the piece by Victor Davis Hanson, The World Made Anew. Well, that's all we have for today. If you find yourself wanting to know a little bit more about the after party, about some of the articles we've posted, all available at the website at pointofview.net. As always, I want to thank Megan for help engineering the program. Steve and Derek, thank you for producing the program. We look forward to seeing you tomorrow right here on Point of View.
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0: 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And now for a look at your forecast. Today, cloudy with a stray shower possible and a high of 89. Winds out of the south-southeast at 10 to 20 miles an hour. Tonight, cloudy with a low of 81. Winds out of the southeast at 10 to 20 miles an hour. 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
1: Everyone faces adversity, pain, difficulty, heartbreak, disappointment. 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Today we're going to learn how to respond the right way. Stay with me.
0: Godliness, Paul tells Timothy, is not just beneficial for the life to come. It's good for now, for your family, your relationships, your mind, your character. The training Paul describes in 1 Timothy isn't passive, it's vigorous, athletic. And today Chip Ingram gets specific about what that training looks like in real, everyday life. I'm Dave Drewy, and this is Living on the Edge, continuing our series called You Can Make Disciples, Personal Coaching from the Apostle Paul. Please open your Bible to 1 Timothy chapter 4, verse 1, as we continue. Here's Chip with his message titled, Step Out.
1: The Spirit explicitly says that in the latter times, some will fall away from, have you put a box around this enough times yet? The faith. Why? Paying attention to deceitful spirits and the teachings of demons. And then in verse 6 through 10, he's going to give him a prescription to be a good teacher. He says, in pointing out these things to the brothers and sisters, you will be a good servant of Christ Jesus, constantly nourished on the words of the faith and of good doctrine, which you have been following. And that's why, are you ready for this? This sounds crazy. The most important decision you'll make every single day, multiple times a day, is what you allow in your mind. But notice again, the content, but stay away from worthless stories that are typical of old women. Rather, discipline yourself for the purpose of godliness. He says, for this we labor and strive because we have set our hope on the living God who is the Savior of all mankind and especially of believers. And then he gives him this personal challenge. He says, prescribe and teach these things. And listen, this is Paul really coaching individually. Let no one look down on your youthfulness, but rather, where should he be godly? In your speech, in your conduct, in your love, in your faith, in your purity. Show yourself an example of those who believe. In other words, you know what? You need to step out. Do not neglect the spiritual gift within you, which was granted you through the prophecy with the laying on of hands by the council of elders. Take pains with these things. That's how you build resilience. And we all want to be that person, but we don't want the process, right? I was giving a guy a hard time who had a kind of a tight shirt on, and some of us could tell he lifts weights. And so as we were standing next to each other, I let him know that this is really a very, very loose shirt, and I wear these loose shirts because I'm completely ripped underneath. And that would be a lie. But I'll tell you what, you know, if you've ever gone through that cycle and you get with a buddy and, you know, it's three times a week, and they always, I don't know why, they always want to lift at 6 a.m. or some stupid hour, right? And, you know, the first 3 days you do it and you think this is the dumbest idea in the world, and they shame you into it. And you do it another week and everything still really hurts. And about the third week, you look down and you go, I think a little something's happening there, right? You do it about 6 weeks, do it about 3 months. Pretty soon you start looking like a different person. And what you're doing physically is willfully taking your body through resistance and breaking it down so that it can grow back stronger. Could you imagine what would happen if you would rethink adversity rather than, oh God, why me? Or this is so terrible, or life's not really fair. And you saw it more as the hand of a kind and loving God in the midst of a very fallen world, of which he allows people the freedom to make decisions, including you and me, some of which really hurt other people. And some, it's just a fallen world, that if you would receive that as, this is a test of my faith, and I'm going to get up each day, and like Timothy, I'm going to take pains. This passage, coaching nuggets to me that are the big takeaways, here's the truth. some will fall away from the faith. I don't want to sound negative. I want to be realistic. Some of you in this room will fall away from the faith. You'll pay attention to other things. You'll buy cheap substitutes. You'll start with just a little flirting here or there. And 2 years from now or 5 years from now, you'll remember what it was like to be at a time like this, and you'll probably poo-poo it. Because what happens when you fall away from the faith, you always have to then rewrite your past history. I've done this for a living, people, for 40 years. I've sat in so many rooms. Well, what I realized was I never really was in love with her. Well, I can see where, you know, your porn addiction and stepping out on her and having a couple affairs would probably sort of mar your perspective of the past. You'd be surprised how many college freshmen go away to school and everyone else is smoking dope. And pretty soon, I'm not sure if I believe in God anymore. Big intellectual issue. See, here's the thing. When you're doing things that are wrong and you know they're wrong, it so guts at your conscience. The only way to cop out is you have to have some resolution in your mind so you change your theology. But it doesn't change the truth. And here's the thing. You always get what you sow. The challenge is, as the writer of Ecclesiastes points out, is you never reap in the same season. The reason evil is sure, you know, when I don't know about you, when I sin and sin things, and especially before I was a believer when I sin, you know, people say, "Oh, sin is terrible." I actually enjoyed it quite a bit. I really did, right? I mean, because most sin is taking a good thing that God designed for us and getting it at the wrong time or in the wrong way. But the thing about sin is you can do it and it just doesn't seem like it. That was no big deal. I didn't hurt anybody. I'm not addicted to anything. This isn't a problem. My marriage didn't break apart. I didn't come some wild, crazy, terrible person. Well, that's like a farmer dropping a seed in the ground and coming back the next day and going, "Man, that seed doesn't work." Oh, yeah, it does. You just can't see it right now. And then you water it. And see, that's why it's so hard to be godly. Because you have to sow righteousness. And when you sow righteousness, it takes time for it to grow. For your mind to be renewed. For you to change. And see, when you sow good things, it takes a while to see the fruit. And when you sow bad things, it takes a while to see the fruit. And so this really is Paul trying to help Timothy understand some will fall away because of what they pay attention to. But he says, for this godliness, Christ-likeness, faithfulness, this is what we labor and strive. And here's the thing. It's not just for now. We've fixed our hope on the living God. There is hope for us every moment of every day and a heaven that awaits us, who's the Savior of all men and especially of those who believe. And so, again, we've said Christ has made it possible by his death and resurrection. He has forgiven all people. But not all people will be saved because some will reject the offer. It's just like, you know, I've got a bunch of grandkids, 12, if you can believe it. And, you know, I can have presents for everyone. But the only ones that get the presents are the ones who open the package. Now, so far, we're doing pretty well. When we put presents under the tree, they seem to be very intelligent grandchildren. They grab their present, see their name on it, and they open it. But it's amazing to me how many adults don't do the same thing with the present. Because the scripture says it's by grace. That's a word for something that's free or it's a present. For by grace we are saved by faith. It's not a result of your works. At least any one of us would boast. It's by putting your faith in Christ. Notice the response here is discipline yourself for the purpose of godliness. That's what he told Timothy to do. Basically, lifting weights is great. Running marathons is great. But godliness is good for now and forever. Second, do not neglect the spiritual gift within you. And then notice this last one is take pains, be absorbed with, so that your progress will be evident to all. Pay close attention to yourself and your teaching and persevere in these things. What I want to do now is I want to kind of go into coaching mode about how you can become a godly man. All right? I mean, very, very specifically, how you can become a more godly man than you already are, because a lot of you are very godly men. What does it take to live our lives where we're an example and people see our progress? The subject here is godly leadership amidst spiritual warfare. Is that a fair summary, this chapter? All right. The underlying issue is Timothy's personal growth and development. Did you get that? Here's the underlying question for us. Am I willing to pay the price to be a godly man? Underline pay the price. And then fulfill God's calling on my life. Did you know He has a calling for everyone, not just pastors or missionaries. He's got something for you to do that no one on this whole earth, 8 billion people with their specific DNA. Ephesians 2:10 says this, you are his workmanship, literally his tapestry, his poem, his work of art, created in Christ Jesus unto a good work, which he preordained from the foundations of the earth that you would do. Your personality, where you were born, your family of origin, the good, the bad, the ugly, your spiritual gifts, your natural talents, the adversity you've been through, all those things provide a package. And you are able to do certain things, think certain ways, help certain people in ways like no one else in the world. And let me tell you something. When you discover what that is and you start traveling in that lane, it is awesome. It is awesome.
0: 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This is Living on the Edge. 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

goes, I now know what I'm going to do with the rest of my life, because it was near retirement. I said, what? He goes, I'm going to get so much money. I said, boy, this conference really had an impact on you. And then he paused, so I can give it all away. I mean, he is an entrepreneur. He's got water parks going over here, buying and selling. He just took a piece of land over here in a place of Texas. He's doing a deal over here, a deal over here. And he's just giving away millions of dollars. And instead of sitting there, well, I guess I'm going to retire, you know. Of course, you know, I've done the research, and people that retire and don't do anything die in about 5 years, so I think that's not a good plan. And he just thought, I'm in the prime of my life. And he says, the joy of getting to just change whole people's lives, whole villages' lives, water in these places in the world where people were dying of bad water. I mean, you figure out, and God will show you. It's not like he's going, I'll get try. That's not it. No. You know, door number three, door number four. No. He's going like, here's the door. Let's partner. Do you realize I made you? I made you different than anyone else. And if you'd stop comparing yourself with other people who you think, and you would just realize who you really are, man, I'll use you. That's exciting stuff. But are you willing to pay the price? There's a lot of distractions. The action requires to step out. To step out and be an example. And to step out and not worry about what other people think. It means going into spiritual training. It means discovering your spiritual gift. It means finding a mentor, a friend, or a band of brothers, because you cannot do this alone. It's not hard, it's impossible. And I went into spiritual training. I did some things like no Bible, no breakfast. If you don't like to eat breakfast, you'll have to try something else. I love to eat breakfast. And I just developed the habit that I got in God's Word first thing every day. Mind over mattress. It's really simple. You develop habits. Set the alarm and don't ever push snooze. It's illegal. Because here's you build fiber. It goes off, I get up, because my body is not going to tell me how I'm going to live my life. My emotions are not going to dictate my life. I'm in charge of my life. And you go into training to be in charge of your life. You don't let, I feel sad today. I feel kind of bad today. That's just fine. I really feel bad. I really feel sad. Those are very genuine emotions. And I'm going to choose to do what I'm supposed to do anyway. That's how you live. And the moment you make the choice and start doing it, you get grace. You get grace. You get grace. And then you have bad days and you do stupid things and you get with your guys and you say, you know, this week I did some bad things. I did some stupid things. And I've told the Father I'm really sorry. Guys, will you pray with me? And I need to own it. Confess your sins to one another that you might be healed. That's life. The unspoken need is to develop personal, can you guess, discipline. The source of discipline, according to Titus 2, 11 through 13, is grace. For it's the grace of God that appeared, bringing salvation to all men, instructing us, this is what grace does, to deny ungodliness and worldly desires, and to live sensibly, really the word is discipline lives, righteously and godly in the present age, looking for the blessed hope and the appearing of the glory of our great God and Savior, Jesus Christ. You got to know the source of discipline. It's not willpower. Second, you have to embrace the process. Hebrews 12:11. All discipline for the moment seems not to be joyful, but sorrowful. Yet those who have been trained by it, afterwards it yields the peaceful fruit of righteousness. You need to become a delayed gratification junkie. I tend to be always in a hurry. I went into training for 2 years because I was always the last guy. I was always in a hurry. I was rushed. I was putting myself under stress. And you can't grow spiritually and love people if you're always in a hurry. And so I went into training and I drove on the right lane for 2 years. It was painful. For 2 years, if I walked into the grocery store, I'm the guy that's going line, who's the best cashier, this line's moving, I'm in this line, I think I'm going to move this line. Get on the long line. Review some verses. A calmness. I used to get just to the airport I get there early now. Take this. New routine. Going to grab

0: Have a cup of coffee. Going to spend some time really pondering. Took 2 years. I was such a workaholic. But I went into training. And little by little, God changed my pace, my thinking, stress. You can go into training. The most powerful thing I've done in all my life, in life change, is memorizing scripture. The practice, the habits of discipline, Romans 12:2, we already quoted it. Colossians 3 is, it's a really powerful passage, the whole chapter. But it has, if you don't take anything else away, and you may circle that for future, because what it has, it has this truth on the front end that helps you understand how all the practice is on the back end. After talking about where to set your mind and talking about what Christ has done, he says, so then, as those who are chosen by God, so you're wanted, those who are holy, so that's how God sees you, and are deeply loved, put on a heart of compassion, kindness, humility, gentleness, and patience, bearing with one another, and forgiving each other, whoever has a complaint against anyone. And beyond all these things, put on love, which is the perfect bond of unity, and let the peace of Christ rule in your hearts, to which indeed you were called into one body. And let the word of God richly dwell within you with all wisdom, teaching and admonishing one another, giving thanks through him to God the Father. And in whatever you do, in word or deed, do all in the name of the Lord Jesus, giving thanks through him. What I try and do, I either do Psalm 23, the Lord's Prayer, but you know that moment just as you're waking up, I call it the gray zone. You're not like, but your mind is starting. And what I try and do is at that very moment, because it sets my day, since I'm loved, since I'm holy, since I'm chosen, then I just whisper, oh God, would you help me put on a heart of compassion? Help me to feel what you feel when you see people in need, kindness. And I just go through that. Just when I first wake up, it starts my day in a very different way. I think very carefully about what I put in my mind before I go to bed. I have a little stack of verses that I just review just before I go to bed. Because as I sleep and I'm unconscious, your brain works. All I'm saying is, if you wanted to run a marathon, except for some of us that are a little older with joints that don't work, by and large, if you went into training for 6 months, everyone here could run 26.2 miles without stopping. I watched my assistant do it years ago, and a complete non-athlete. But man, she changed her diet. She started walking. Then after she started walking, she learned how to jog. Then she had a friend, and then she, could I come in a little bit late? I'm going to run 2 miles. Then it was like, it's Friday. I'm going to get up really early, but I'm doing a 10-mile. In 6 months, 6 months later, because you have in you all that you need from God. What you need now is to go into training. And as you do that, literally for 3, 6, 8, 10 weeks, man, you're going to say no to so much TV. You're going to say no to some things and renew your mind. And don't get me wrong. You don't have to go off, you know, crazy. But if you'll stop putting some things in your mind and start putting some things, others in your mind that's truth, man, your emotions will change. Your demeanor will change. God will change you.
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2: I gave people kind of three action steps in order to step out. The first one was to go into spiritual training. And I shared how in my life it was I needed to start first thing in the morning. And I just want to encourage our listeners right now, make meeting with God the first thing you do every day. Second, you have to discover your spiritual gift. When we function in the gift, the supernatural abilities that God's given us, it transforms our walk with the Lord. And third and last, you have to find some people to do life with. Whether it's a peer or even better, a mentor, find someone that you would say, hey, would you just meet with me for a half hour or an hour, maybe once a week for a month? I just want to grow and I need help. Believe me. Ask God for that person, go ask them, but get in spiritual shape. You know, we keep waiting for something to happen, and I meet people all the time who kind of whine, if you will, about God isn't doing this and he's kind of not doing that. I want to tell you, he is so ready to help you, but the ball's in your court.
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10: When you obey the light that you have, God will give you more light. The reason that some of us don't understand the Bible any more than we do understand the Bible is we have not been living up to the light that God has already given us. And if you want to understand the part of the Bible you don't understand, begin to obey the part you do understand, and you'll understand what you didn't understand.
9: Welcome to Love Worth Finding, featuring profound truth simply stated by Adrian Rogers. There is no other way to heaven except through Jesus. In part one of this message, we learned all men have some light of knowledge. And when we refuse light, we increase our own darkness. But when we receive and believe the truth, we'll be given more truth. What happens when we reject the light we've been given? If you have your Bible, turn to Romans chapter 1. We'll begin in verse 16. As Adrian Rogers concludes this powerful message, no other way to heaven except through Jesus.
10: There is a question that is a problem to many sincere believers, and this same question, unanswered in the minds of unbelievers, has been an excuse to keep them from coming to the Lord Jesus Christ. Now, here is the problem simply stated. Is God a righteous God? Is God a just God? Is God fair, if we put it in our terminology, to let a person die and go to hell who has never even once heard the name of Jesus? Well, how are we going to answer that question? I want to give you four factors that will help you to understand this, I believe, and put it all together. Factor number one is the revelation factor. The revelation factor. And what is that factor? All men have some light. And you might put in your margin, John 1, verse 9, Christ is that true light that lighteth every man that cometh into the world. You can't get around that. Two witnesses, creation and conscience, testify that the heathen, the pagan, no matter who they are, where they are, they have some light. I didn't say all light, just some. Now, here's the second proposition. The second factor is the refusal factor. And what is this factor? Light refused increases darkness. Look, if you will, now in verses 21 and 22. Verse 20 says that they're without excuse. Verse 21 says, because that when they knew God, that is, they know by creation and conscience that God exists, they glorified him not as God, neither were thankful, but became vain in their imaginations, and their foolish heart was, underscore this, darkened. Darkened. All people have some light. That's the revelation factor. The refusal factor is light refused increases darkness. You don't just put truth on ice. To him that hath shall be given, and to him that hath not shall be taken away, even that which he hath. Now here's the third factor. The first is the revelation factor. The second is the refusal factor. The third is the reception factor. Now listen to me. Light obeyed increases light. Now it's very important that you understand this. Because you say, now pastor, there's a flaw in what you've been saying thus far. You've been saying that no man can go to heaven apart from Jesus. And neither creation nor conscience tells you about Jesus. And so when you say that all men have some light, that's still not enough to save them, according to what you've said, and you're absolutely right. Creation and conscience only bring us to the fact of God. But you see this, that if a man is not interested in the fact of God, he's certainly not going to be interested in the way to God. And God is under no obligation to show any man the way to God who's not even interested in the fact of God, who is not thankful but becomes vain in his imaginations and has his foolish heart darkened. The reception factor is this. that light obeyed increases light. Light refused increases darkness. Light obeyed increases light. Look, if you will, now again in verse 16. For I am not ashamed of the gospel of Christ. This is Romans 1:16. For it is the power of God unto salvation to everyone that believeth, to the Jew first and also to the Greek. For therein is the righteousness of God revealed from faith to faith. Now here's the righteousness of God. Is God righteous? Yes. And how is the righteousness of God revealed? From faith to faith. That's the revelation factor. God gives you truth. You believe that truth, God gives you more truth. You see, to him that has shall be given. The more you obey the light, the more light you get. Here's a man, God speaks to him, creation and conscience. He says, God, I want to know you. I need to know you. I believe that you exist. That's faith. And he goes from faith to faith. God gives him more light. He says, I believe that. And he goes from faith to faith. And he goes stepping in the light until he comes to the Lord Jesus Christ. When a man is ready to receive the gospel, God will get the gospel to that man if he has to wreck an airplane and parachute a missionary in. I believe with all of my heart there's never been a man who ever lived on the face of this earth or a woman who died without some opportunity to have received Christ had they lived up to the light that God gave them. While all men don't have enough light to save them, all men have enough light to damn them. Had they lived up to the light that they had, they would have received more light. And therein is the righteousness of God revealed from faith to faith. And you can find illustrations of this in history, and you can find illustrations of this in the Bible. What about that Ethiopian eunuch there in Acts chapter 8? He'd been to Jerusalem, the most religious city on the face of the earth. Why had he gone there? He had gone there to worship. He'd come all the way from northern Africa, from Ethiopia, in that day when there were no airplanes. He's traveling now by chariot. Can you imagine that? All the way to Jerusalem. And why had he gone? The most religious city on the face of the earth. He was seeking for God, but the wells of religion were dry. He's coming back. He's reading the prophet Isaiah. He's trying to understand. Do you know what God does? This man who's living up to the light that he has, God goes down to Samaria. He gets a preacher named Philip, who's in the middle of a big revival campaign. He says, son, leave that revival campaign. I want you to go out in the desert. I've got one man out there, and I want you to tell him how to be saved. You remember that story in Acts chapter 8? That Ethiopian eunuch, that opportunity on wheels, got saved, and God brought a missionary to that man to tell him how to be saved. There was another man in Acts chapter 10. His name was Cornelius. The Bible says he was a Gentile. He was not of the household of Israel. But Cornelius, an army officer, had a hunger to know God. I don't know where he got that hunger. He looked up in the starry heavens one night, perhaps as a private on sentry duty, and he said, all that didn't just happen. Oh God, whoever you are, wherever you are, whatever you are, I want to know you. And God gave Cornelius a vision. And then God got Simon Peter over here in the house of Simon the Tanner and said, Simon Peter, I want you to go over there. There's a man named Cornelius. I have spoken to him in a vision. You go tell him in his house how to be saved. And God got the two together. When you obey the light that you have, God will give you more light. And I want to say this to all of those of you who are saved. The reason that some of us don't understand the Bible any more than we do understand the Bible is we have not been living up to the light that God has already given us. Why should God show you more in the Word of God until you obey what you already know? Isn't that a good question? Some of you have never presented yourself for believer's baptism. You know what the Bible teaches. You say, well, I've got a $40 hairdo. I don't want to mess up. And then you're reading a passage of Scripture. And you're saying, I wonder why I don't understand this. God, show me what this means. God says, why should I show you what that means? You haven't obeyed what I've already shown you. To him that hath shall be given, to him that hath not shall be taken away, even that which he hath. What I'm trying to say is light obeyed increases light. And if you want to understand the part of the Bible you don't understand, begin to obey the part you do understand, and you'll understand what you didn't understand. Do you understand? Now listen. Obey what God teaches you. Again, the problem is not in the head. The problem is in the heart. One of the greatest promises in all of the Bible is in John chapter 7, verse 17. They were wondering about Jesus Christ. Who is Jesus Christ? The Pharisees were testing him, taunting him. picking at him. And Jesus, throughout this challenge, one of the greatest challenges in all of the Bible, Jesus said, "My doctrine is not mine, but his who sent me." And then Jesus gave this challenge. He said, "If any man will do his will, he shall know of the doctrine, whether it be of God or whether I speak of myself. Whether I'm just some megalomaniac, some peasant prophet who has a messianic complex, or whether or not I have come from God, do you will to do the will of God? Then you'll know." When I was in the Space Center down at Merritt Island before I came to Bellevue, I was in my office one day, and a man came up in a big Cadillac out front of my office, parked his car, came in, said, "Mr. Rogers, I need to talk with you." He was one of the big shots out at the Space Center helping to put a man on the moon. I said to him, "Well, what do you want to talk about?" He said, "I want to talk about my wife. She wants to commit suicide, and I don't want her to." Well, I thought that was nice. He didn't want her to commit suicide. So he said, "Would you talk with my wife?" I said, "Well, I will if you come with her." So two of them came and sat down, and I said, "Tell me, lady, what your problems are." And her problems were this man. This man was a liar. He was a drunkard. He was an adulterer. He was a gambler. He was a blasphemer. A wife abuser. He was rotten. And that's mildly put. And so I just stopped talking to her and I started talking to him, this man in the space industry. I said, "Sir, I want to ask you a question. Are you a Christian?" Now, I wasn't asking for information, but I said, "Are you a Christian?" I was just getting the conversation started. He laughed a scornful laugh. He said, "No, I'm not a Christian. I'm an atheist." I said, "Oh, an atheist." I said, "An atheist is a man who says there's no God and he knows there's no God. You know there's no God?" He said, "Yes." I said, "Well, that's interesting." I said, "Of all there is to know, how much do you know? Do you know half of everything there is to know?" He said, "Of course not. But you said you know there's no God. Wouldn't you have to admit the possibility that God might exist in that half of the knowledge you don't have?" Well, he said, "Okay." He said, "You got me. I'm not an atheist. I'm an agnostic." Now, I didn't tell him the Latin equivalent of agnostic is ignoramus. It's the same word in Latin or Greek. Agnostic in Greek, Latin, ignoramus. It means just, "I don't know. I'm ignorant." I said, "That's just a fancy word for a doubter. Are you a doubter?" He said, "Yes, and a big one." I said, "I don't care what size. I want to know what kind." He said, "What do you mean?" I said, "Well, there are two kinds of doubters. There are honest doubters and dishonest doubters. Which kind are you?" He said, "Well, what's the difference?" I said, "An honest doubter doesn't know, but he wants to know, and therefore he investigates. A dishonest doubter doesn't know because he doesn't want to know, and he can't find God for the same reason a thief can't find a policeman." Jesus said, "They hate the light, and they will not come to the light because their deeds are evil." I said, "Sir, would you like to find out whether you're an honest doubter or a dishonest doubter?" He said, "Yes." I said, "Would you sign this statement? God, I don't know whether you exist or not. I don't know whether the Bible is your word or not. I don't know whether Jesus Christ is your son or not. I don't know, but I want to know. And because I want to know, I will make an honest investigation. And because it is an honest investigation, I will follow the results of that investigation wherever they lead me, regardless of the cost." He said, "I'd like to be honest." I said, "Wonderful." I gave him an assignment. I said, "I want you to begin to read the Gospel of John." Because I said, "There's one book written. The purpose of that book is written that you might believe that Jesus is the Christ, and believing that you might have life through his name." He said, "But I don't believe." I said, "That's all right. You just make an honest investigation. You say to God, 'God, I don't know whether this is your word or not. If this is your word, show me, and I make up my mind before the fact that I will obey you only if you show me this is your word and speak to my heart.'" He said, "That's fair enough." In a few weeks he came back, said, "I believe that Jesus Christ is the Son of God." Got on his knees like a little child and wept his way to the arms of Jesus. That was many, many years ago. I got a letter from him a while back. He's up in Bangor, Maine now. He has a tape ministry and teaching the Bible. And this is what he said to me. He said, "Mr. Rogers, I want to thank you for spending time with this general in the devil's army." Where was that man's problem? He thought his problem was intellectual. His problem wasn't intellectual. His problem was his will. When a man surrenders his will, God will speak to him. Light obeyed increases light. Live up to the light that you have, and God will give you more light. Now here's the final of these four factors. Factor number four, the reckoning factor. When God comes to judge us, what is God going to judge us by? Do you think that God is going to judge us by the sin we have committed? No! God is going to judge us by the light we've rejected. God is going to judge us by the light we have rejected. I want you to see this. It's very clear in the Word of God. Look in Romans chapter 2, verse 5. He says here, "But after thy hardness and impenitent heart treasures up unto thyself wrath against the day of wrath and the revelation of the righteous judgment of God." Again, speaking of the righteousness of God. Now skip on down to verse 11. "For there is no respect of persons with God. For as many as have sinned without law shall also perish without law, and as many as have sinned in the law shall be judged by the law." Now what's he saying? He's just simply saying this, that God knows how much light you have. Many of us have far more light than other people, not because you necessarily sought it. You just happen to live where there's a church on every street corner. There are Bibles in every department store. And it's not so much because you sought it. It's just simply by the providence of God, you have more light than others. Now, what is God going to do? God is going to hold you accountable more so than the person who's never heard. Put this verse down in Luke chapter 12, verse 48. "But he that knew not," this is talking about the pagan, "but did commit things worthy of stripes, shall be beaten with few stripes. For unto whomsoever much is given, of him shall much be required. And to whom men have committed much, of him will they ask the more." Now see, you've had more than other people. Now folks, it would be bad enough for the pagan in darkest Africa to die and go to hell, who never heard the name of Jesus, who refused to live up to the light that he did have. But how much more for a person who would sit in an auditorium like this, with a Bible in their hand, hear a preacher tear his heart out and beg people to be saved, and say no. If I had to go to hell, I'd much rather go to hell as a pagan, never having heard the name of Jesus, than to go to hell from a service like this. Listen to me. The burning question is not what is God going to do with the heathen who never heard. The burning question is, what is God going to do with you who heard the gospel of Jesus? You've heard the message that Jesus died in agony and blood upon the cross, and you said no to the Lord Jesus. Do you know what our Lord said? Our Lord said to a soul winner, he said, "When you go out soul winning, you knock on a door." And he said, "When you knock on the door and the people won't hear you," he said, "Shake the dust off your shoes. Shake the dust off your shoes." Well, why would he do that? God says, because there's coming a judgment. And in that day, in that judgment, you may stand before God and you say, oh God, have mercy. Oh, please, God, have mercy. I didn't have a chance. Officer, would you bring the evidence into the court? What is that evidence? Would you look at that, sir? What is that? That's the dust off Adrian's shoes. Those were the shoes he was wearing that morning when he preached the gospel to you. He says, shake the dust off your feet. It'll be used as a testimony against them in the judgment. Don't ever say you didn't have a chance. Unto whomsoever much is given, of the same shall much be required. And Jesus said to Capernaum, his headquarter city, it would be better for Sodom and Gomorrah in the judgment than for that city where he preached and taught. And yet they turned their back on him and never received him. All men have some light. Light refused increases darkness. Light obeyed increases light. And men are judged according to the light that they have. The revelation factor, the refusal factor, the reception factor, and the reckoning factor. But I'll tell you this much, folks. God is righteous. And I am not ashamed of the gospel of Christ. For it is the power of God unto salvation to everyone that believes. And I promise you, on the authority of the Word of God, if you believe in Jesus today, He'll save you. Because He saved me, and He'll save you. Why don't you pray this way, Lord Jesus? Just pray it right now. Lord Jesus, I need you. I want you. Right now, I open my heart. I receive you by faith. Father, I pray today that many in this building will obey the light that they've received even today. Lord, that they will not leave this place without saying yes to you, because, Lord, I believe if they do, they'll get further from the truth. Their heart will become darker. Oh, God, help people to live up to the light that they have. And my friend, if there's just a glimmer of light right now, come to the light. Obey what you do know, and God will teach you what you don't know. But don't let some intellectual problem keep you from Jesus. You'll wake up in hell and you still won't have it all figured out. Just come like a child and trust Christ. Why don't you pray this way, Lord Jesus? Just pray it right now. Lord Jesus, I need you. I want you. Right now, I open my heart. I receive you by faith as my Lord and Savior. Save me and help me not to be ashamed of you. In your name I pray. Amen.
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19: Cattle close mostly lower, while grains and cotton finish higher. I'm Kerry Martin with Closing Markets on the Texas Farm Bureau Radio Network. The downtrend continues in cattle futures. Both live and feeder cattle heading south again on Wednesday. August live cattle down $1.30, closing at $230.12. The October down $1.65, $226 even. Feeder cattle, same thing, lower on all except the nearby August. It was up $1.15 at $349.95. Everything else lower, with September down 47 cents, $344.37. Cash fed cattle market, mostly quiet for the week. We have seen some light sales in the north. On Tuesday, some cattle sold in Iowa and Nebraska from $380 to $385. That's $6 to $12 lower compared to last week's weighted average. Boxed beef prices lower. Choice down 49 cents, $373.46, with select down 233, $362.08. Grain markets off to the races, led higher by wheat. Recent shipping constraints in the Black Sea area, combined with a lower production outlook for most of the world's leading wheat export countries, has helped to boost wheat prices in the entire complex. September Kansas City wheat up 42 cents, closing at $7.20 a bushel. September Chicago wheat up 32 and a half, $6.77 and a half. Corn benefited from that boost in wheat, spillover strength, and a hot dry forecast for the Midwest, pushing prices higher. September corn up 9, $4.47 and a half. December corn up 9, closing at 469.5. Cotton closed higher. New crop December cotton up 68 points, 81.55 cents. In the energy markets, August natural gas up 3 at 293. August West Texas.
20: There is a flood watch up through tomorrow. I'm Danny Mott on the Texas Farm Bureau Radio Network. A tornado hit parts of San Antonio just after 8 o'clock this morning. It was confirmed to be crossing I-10. There are still some 400 people without power this afternoon. The San Antonio Fire Department was on scene assessing multiple properties for damage after that touchdown. There were no injuries reported. The governor issued a disaster declaration for 59 other counties in the state after severe storms and flash flooding have continued. The heavy rainfall continues this afternoon in southwestern, central, and southeast Texas, and those rain chances will continue at least through tomorrow. Many of those counties are the same ones affected during the 4th of July floods last year. The National Border Patrol Council had endorsed John Cornyn in the GOP primary elections, but after he was defeated by Ken Paxton, they have now announced their support for him for the upcoming November general elections. Democrat James Tallarico has started to change his position after saying the southern border should be a front porch and act as a giant welcome mat for people to come into the country. He had previously encouraged illegal aliens to fight back by not opening their doors, not complying with immigration officers, and not signing any documentation. Tallarico now says he supports closed borders and legal immigration. Paxton made border security one of his priorities as Attorney General and even sought an injunction against the Biden administration to require completion of the border wall. Two former SpaceX engineers have opened the doors of their new robotics company in Buda. The company is called Terra Firma Incorporated. They've moved from Austin to their new 40,000 square foot building, which the firm says will be used for their research, design, and testing. It's called the Robot Ranch in the Tower Business Park. For that grand opening, they had construction equipment that was outfitted with their equipment, and it was remotely operated to show at their new headquarters. The company plans to hire several hundred employees in the next few years. City officials for Buda said it's the type of high-wage employers that they want to recruit. Sheep that were brought into West Texas called Aldad are killing off the state's native bighorn sheep. Those sheep were brought in to breed for big game hunters. This was after World War II. Those imported sheep have a pneumonia-like respiratory disease now that's killing off the native bighorn. Texas Parks and Wildlife have moved some of the healthy bighorn sheep to the Franklin Mountains outside of El Paso to avoid contact with them. I'm Danny Moffitt on the Texas Farm Bureau Radio Network.

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When you listen to Christian radio today, you keep hearing the word resources, referring to books and CDs and DVDs and all those kinds of things that are offered to the listeners after a broadcast and usually for a price. And I've often thought to myself, where were all these Christian resources after Jesus ascended into heaven? I mean, if these things that are being offered to you are so essential to your spiritual growth, you know, then Jesus surely cut his disciples short by withholding all of these indispensable Christian resources. In reality, do you know what all these Christian resources are? They're merchandise. And you, you're the market. I mean, preachers, teachers, psychologists, musicians, politicians, all these guys. You know what they do? They see you as a lucrative market for their resources. And so they write and they produce and they speak in order to make a living off of you. Now, some just scam you with things like prayer cloths and so forth. I believe others are essentially trying to help you. I mean, they don't intend to sell you something that's going to just make them money. But you need to understand something. Selling you resources is how they make their living. And believe me, they know this, whether you figured it out or not. You know, the big problem for me is not that they want to be adequately compensated for their work. I think they should be adequately compensated for their work. My big problem with all of these resources is that you're buying them, reading them, watching them, studying them, and then neglecting the resources that Jesus Christ left here for you and me. In other words, you know, you get the next DVD, you get the next book, you get the next CD, and you call your friends and, boy, you really ought to watch this and read this, and what do you think about that, and comment on this. And who's reading the Bible? Well, I've talked to people continuously. They say, well, I'm reading my devotional book, or I saw that DVD, or I listened to that CD. What's happened is this flood of resources has usurped the resources that Jesus left here. Now listen, if you are relying on Jesus' resources, and then you find a Christian author's book that's helpful in dealing with a specific area of your life, well, amen. But if you're not relying on Jesus' resources because you're so full of the resources these men and women are selling you, that's not good. That's not good at all. So here's what I'd like to say to you. Before you make your next purchase, or before you go to your next website, or your next phone app, why don't you spend plenty of time with what Jesus left you? I mean, you're going to probably find that in what Jesus left you, you already have all you need. See, we do have some vital resources that Jesus Christ left us. The Christian resources provided by Jesus are these. First of all, the Word of God. Look, in Luke chapter 24, right before the ascension of the Lord Jesus Christ, Jesus has met men on the road to Emmaus. He's revealed himself to the disciples. He's had some time to speak with them. And notice in Luke chapter 24, verse 44, he said unto them, talking about his disciples, "These are the words which I spake unto you while I was yet with you, that all things must be fulfilled which were written in the law of Moses, and in the prophets, and in the Psalms concerning me." That's your Old Testament. Watch it, verse 45. "Then opened he their understanding, that they might understand the Scriptures." That's what he gave them.
Then he told him to go preach. He says, I send the promise of my Father. Tarry in the city of Jerusalem till you be endued from power from on high. And he left. So the first resource provided by Jesus Christ is the Word of God. He even said under his temptation to the devil, man should not live by bread alone, but by every word that proceedeth out of the mouth of God. Anything and everything you need to live spiritually is in your King James Bible. All the doctrine, all the prophecy, all the instruction, all the reproof, all the correction, all the news you need is in this book. Reading the Bible, studying the Bible, and hearing the Bible preached and taught will literally transform your life if you'll do what it says. Back here in Isaiah chapter 50, we're reading a prophecy concerning the Lord Jesus Christ in verse 4. Isaiah chapter 50 in verse 4 is a prophecy concerning the Lord Jesus Christ, and look what it says. The Lord God hath given me the tongue of the learned, that I should know how to speak a word in season to him that is weary. Watch it. He wakeneth morning by morning. He wakeneth mine ear to hear as the learned. I tell you, God will fulfill Isaiah chapter 50, verse 4, in your life, just like he did in Jesus' life. Just like he wakeneth morning by morning, he wakeneth the ear of the Lord Jesus Christ to hear as the learned, so he will do for you. The Word of God is the indispensable resource of our Christian life, and is given to us by the Lord Jesus Christ. And I say to you, I believe that that book is being sorely neglected by those who are sucking up every Christian resource they can find that's being sold on television, being sold on the internet, and being sold on the radio. And I think that's not good. Because if you can get in this Bible, God can show you exactly what He wants you to know about how to fix problems in your life concerning any area of your life that needs fixing. But that's not all. The second Christian resource provided by Jesus is the Spirit of God. Look again, Luke chapter 24, and this time look at verse 49. Luke 24:49. Jesus said, Behold, I send the promise of my Father upon you, but tarry ye in the city of Jerusalem until ye be endued with power from on high. And that's the giving of the Spirit of God, as you can see in the book of Acts, Acts chapter 1. Okay? Now listen. The Holy Spirit of God gives us knowledge by teaching us. The Bible tells us He will teach you and guide you into all truth. Did you get that? The Bible says He will teach you and He will guide you into all truth. The Bible says in John chapter 16, verse 13, Howbeit, when He, the Spirit of truth, is come, He will guide you into, what's the next word? All truth. He shall not speak of Himself, but whatsoever He shall hear, that shall He speak, and He will show you things to come. Now, if He's going to show you all truth, what do you need with a resource? I mean, I'm putting it in perspective. The Spirit of God and the Word of God are way more resource than, you know, some guy that had an idea about how to write something, sell a book so he could make a little money. Listen, the Holy Spirit gives us knowledge by teaching us. He gives us the words of God by inspiration so that we can understand them. All Scripture is given by inspiration of God. The Bible says there is a spirit in man, the spirit of the spirit of the Almighty giveth him understanding, or the inspiration of the Almighty giveth him understanding. You get that from the Spirit of God. He gives us power. He gives us comfort. He gives us fruit. Have you ever read the fruit of the Spirit? Love, joy, peace, long-suffering,
gentleness, goodness, faith, meekness, and temperance. You see that? I'll tell you something. If you get that fruit of the Spirit, why do you need a book on how to manage your anger? Because right there is the fruit. All he says is just put it away. He says, be angry and sin not. Let not the sun go down upon your wrath. Neither give place to the devil. Well, you do that with the fruit of the Spirit. What do you need with the resource? You get it? Listen, the Spirit of God gives us knowledge. He gives us understanding by inspiration. He gives us power. He gives us comfort. He gives us fruit. He gives us direction. He gives us assurance. He gives us discernment. And through Him, the Bible says, we can mortify the deeds of the body. Wow, that's huge. Romans chapter 8 and verse 13. If you live after the flesh, you shall die. But if you through the Spirit do mortify the deeds of the body, you shall live. Do you understand what a powerful resource he is?

in prayer and supplication with the women and Mary, the mother of Jesus, and with his brethren. You know, praying to God is not reciting the prayers of religions. Going to a religious missal or booklet of prayer or getting some sort of beads or rosaries in order to repeat and recite prayers, that's not praying. That's reciting prayers. There's a big difference. That's why we said the prayer of God. There's a big difference between the prayers of men and the prayer of God. Praying to God is not reciting the prayers of religions. It's not reciting the prayers of authors. It's not reciting the prayer of Jabez. Praying to God is real, personal, fervent, effectual prayer that changes you and draws you as close to God as you can get on this side of eternity. I mean, this kind of prayer brings you right to the throne of grace. Come boldly unto the throne of grace that you may obtain mercy and find grace to help in time of need, the Bible says. You go right to the throne of grace. And when I think about the resource of prayer and what you can accomplish by getting on your knees and crying out to God, being filled with the Spirit of God and following what the Word of God says, I don't know how a man can top it. I mean, at the throne of grace, you can say anything you need to say. And you can ask for anything you need to live. And the Lord is going to listen and the Lord is going to answer in your best interest and yet according to His will. Now, there's nothing like prayer. I mean, you can get on your knees. You know, there's a song in the hymn book called The Sweet Hour of Prayer. That thing ought to be reduced to the sweet 5 minutes of prayer, or maybe the sweet second of prayer, because people aren't spending an hour in prayer these days. And it's no wonder they're relying upon all these resources that are being sold after all these television broadcasts and all these internet outlets and all these radio broadcasts. Now, I'm not trying to hurt a man that's in the business. I'm trying to help you. Spend some time in prayer. You'd be amazed what God can do in your life. But that's not all. In Acts chapter 2, look at something else. In verses 41 through 47, people got saved. 3,000 people got saved. In Acts chapter 2, verse 41, after Peter preached the first message, after the Spirit of God was on him and they'd been praying. And I mean, as soon as people started getting saved, after the Spirit of God showed up, they were added, the Bible says, to the church. Acts chapter 2, verse 47. Praising God and having favor with all the people, and the Lord added to the church daily such as should be saved. And look at all the stuff that was going on in verses 42 through 46 in the church. Apostles' doctrine, fellowship, breaking of bread, prayers, signs, wonders, fear. They had all things together, all things common. They sold their possessions. They parted them to all men. They continued daily with one accord in the temple, breaking bread from house to house. They ate their meat with gladness and singleness of heart. Now, I'll tell you what, that was fabulous, fabulous fellowship with God, understanding of the Scriptures, growth. It was just tremendous. And you know what? You are forsaking one of the greatest resources God gave to His children when you stay out of a good Bible-believing, Bible-preaching, Bible-teaching church. I mean, when you can make it to church, that is, you've got the health, you've got the ability, you've got the wherewithal, you're not scheduled out because you're on certain kind of a shift work. When you can make it to church, but you only show up once a week or less, you're going to be so weak that all of the resources offered on the radio or on the internet or on the television for an entire year aren't going to fix your problems. But listen, when you are in a weak, shallow church, you're going to have a weak, shallow spiritual life. You may like it and you may be sensual, but it's not going to be strong. That's why I say you need to be in a good, Bible-believing, Bible-preaching, Bible-teaching church. You say, why so much emphasis on the Bible? It's the first resource the Lord left you.
And God does.

0: remarkable things through the preaching and teaching of His Word. He has helped me so much listening to the preaching and teaching of the Bible by other men. The Church of God is a great resource. And I'll tell you what, there are a lot of people whose lives are very messed up. And I'll tell you, one of the common things, they're not in church, not reading the Bibles, not filled with the Spirit, and they're not praying. And if they do, it's just crying out to God, "Oh God, help me, I'm so confused. Oh God, help me, I'm so confused." Well, He knows that. Now start praying about it. What do you need? Wisdom. All right, here's something else. The Christian resources provided by Jesus are the Word of God, the Spirit of God, the prayer of God, the Church of God, and now the peace of God. John chapter 14. John chapter 14, verse 27. John chapter 14 and verse 27. Jesus Christ talking to His disciples right before He's getting ready to go to the cross and die. And in John chapter 14, verse 27, He said this, "Peace I leave you, My peace I give unto you, not as the world giveth give I unto you. Let not your heart be troubled, neither let it be afraid." People are scared today. And they're troubled and they're careful. And therefore, they're not experiencing the peace of God. Now I'll tell you what, most of the time, people feel compelled to look for Christian resources because they're confused and they're out of whack spiritually. And ultimately, you can trace this back to their lack of peace. And the Bible tells you right here in John chapter 14, verse 27, Jesus Christ gave us peace. How much? Well, He had enough to sleep through a storm that was about to capsize the boat He was on. I mean, sound asleep. They had to wake Him up. And you say, "Well, boy, I'd sure like to have this peace." You got it. It's a resource. It's available to you. You say, "Well, how do I get it?" You access this peace of God which passeth all understanding through prayer and supplication with thanksgiving. Philippians chapter 4, verses 6 and 7. When you are careful for nothing. I have found that there are people who come to the Lord with prayer and supplication with thanksgiving, but they're still all upset. They're still all careful. They're still all worried. And that verse of Scripture says, "Be careful for nothing, but in prayer and supplication with thanksgiving, let your requests be made known unto God. And the peace of God, which passeth all understanding, shall keep your hearts and minds through Christ Jesus." Now that's a resource right there. I'm telling you, and it is available, and if you would quit worrying and start praying and thanking God, you'd get some of that peace, and you might find that you didn't need to spend all your money looking for the next DVD or the next famous author's book that's hot on the shelf to buy. I'm not trying to hurt the guy's income, but if you don't need it, why are you buying it? All right, here's another Christian resource provided to you by Jesus Christ, the love of God. Romans 5:5, the love of God. The love of God, the Bible tells us, is shed abroad in our hearts by the Holy Ghost. Now, I'll tell you what, you talk about improving a marriage. If you could communicate to your wife the love of God, she could communicate to you the love of God. You know something? You wouldn't have this weak love that you're looking for in your sensual pleasure. The Bible says, "Hope maketh not ashamed, because the love of God is shed abroad in our hearts by the Holy Ghost, which is given unto us." Now, that's a resource. And you go back there to Acts chapter 1, verse 14, when they're in that upper room praying, that Bible says they are there, you know how? With one accord. These all continued with one accord. They were able to stay in one accord because of the love of God. You know 1 Corinthians chapter 13. Charity is essential to the Christian life. And we can do all things with charity because we have been given the love of God. We love Him because He first loved us. If a man say that he loves God and he doesn't love his brother, then he's not telling the truth. But you can love your brother when you've got the love of God. By this shall all men know that you're My disciples, if you have love one to another. Now, without the love of God, we can't hold together. We can't be with one accord. You get the love of God, I'll tell you what, if you've got a marriage and there's stress in that thing, you get the love of God coming from each spouse to each spouse, things are going to change. That's a resource. That's a resource. And that's a very good resource. That's better than I'll tell you what, knowing the love of God and having the love of God and having the love of God shed abroad in your hearts by the Holy Ghost is a whole lot better than reading what a man had to say about the love of God. I'll give you one more. The Christian resources provided to you by Jesus Christ are the hope of God. The hope of God. Romans 8:24. We are saved by hope. And in Acts chapter 1, verse 11, an angel shows up, and those men of Galilee are looking up because Jesus just ascended. And he says, "Ye men of Galilee, why stand ye gazing up into heaven?" This is Acts 1:11. "This same Jesus which is taken up from you into heaven shall so come in like manner as you've seen him go into heaven." You know what? They had hope. The disciples were assured that Jesus would be coming back. And he is. That's why Titus tells us he is our blessed hope. Looking for the blessed hope and the glorious appearing of the great God and our Savior, Jesus Christ. Now, before we were saved, we had no hope. We were without Christ in the world, without God, and we had no hope, according to Ephesians 2:12. Now, today, we have superlative hope. I mean, truly, you and I can face any danger and any sorrow because we know that Jesus is coming back, and when he does, everything is going to be all right. That's why the famous funeral passage in 1 Thessalonians chapter 4, verses 13 through 18 starts, "Brethren, I would not have you to be ignorant of this one thing." And what does he say? "I don't want you to sorrow," okay, "even as others which have no hope." You've got hope. He says it this way, "I would not have you to be ignorant, brethren, concerning them which are asleep, that you sorrow not, even as others which have no hope." We've got hope. So it's sorrow, but we don't have to sorrow like the rest of the world. And that's a resource. Listen, no matter what, there is nothing to worry about. You say, why? Because you and I are getting out of here. Either at the rapture or through death, it's a win-win situation every time. You say, well, what about I got to read up on and find out how to prepare for the coming shock when all the currencies and everything fail. There's nothing to worry about. We are getting out of here. You understand? That's the resource, the hope of God. These resources given to you by Jesus Christ are the Word of God, the Spirit of God, the prayer of God, the church of God, the peace of God, the love of God, and the hope of God. You know what you're asking right now? Well, how are these things going to help me straighten out my finances and raise my kids and solve my marital problems and help me with my job and help me with my psychological problems? And you know what I say to you? I say, if you would quit looking in all of these Christian resources for the next quick fix, that's the problem. You want to read the book tonight, you want to watch the DVD tonight, and then in the morning it's all fixed. If you would quit looking for the next quick fix and settle down in a great Bible-believing church, read and do daily with your family what the King James Bible says. Trust the Spirit of God to lead you. Pray fervently and effectually to the Lord for wisdom. Live in the peace of God and avoid everything that upsets that peace. Communicate in the love of God and keep your hope in God. Not only could God help you straighten out your messes, but you could begin to grow as a Christian and abound in the love and peace of God. These vital resources given to us already by Jesus Christ would literally change your life forever. And I pray that they do. Amen.
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6: When you came to Christ, you switched teams. It's a new team, the church. It's a new coach, Jesus Christ. It's a new playbook, the Bible, leading to a new philosophy. The challenge is that if you've gotten ingrained by the old coach, and your best friends are still part of the old team, and you're still reading out the old playbook, you're going to have a problem adjusting to a new system. God has put together a new system by which life is to be lived and by which decisions are to be made. We talked to you about Moses' discussion with the children of Israel as they were preparing to go into the promised land. And he says, now, I want you to love God. And I want you to do what he says the way he says it. And I want this to be your modus operandi. I want this to be your method of operating. And I want you to transfer this through your families. I want parents to teach children. Verse 7, he says, you shall teach them diligently to your sons. You'll talk about them when you sit in the house, when you walk by the way, and when you lie down, and when you rise up. You shall bind them around as a sign on your hand, and they shall be as frontlets on your forehead. You shall write them on the doorpost of your house and on your gate. In other words, don't have any member of your family who don't keep running into me. Create a bungee cord effect so that if they try to run from me, they got to bounce back to me because they have been so saturated with me. He wants them to know. He says, now, Moses, you teach them. But you tell the families to transfer it. Remember, there are three movements here. There was deliverance out of Egypt. There was development in the wilderness. And then there was their destiny, Canaan, the promised land. We said that the promised land is not heaven. I mean, that is an ultimate. But the promised land he's talking about was God's provision and purpose for them on earth. And God has that for every believer who's here today. The reason he didn't take you to heaven the moment you got saved is because you have a destiny on earth prior to your eternity in heaven. You have a calling. You have a divine role to play in the unfolding of God's divine plan. So he's saying, I want you to orient the family, to orient to the children, the dissemination of the faith, and of a divine worldview through understanding my ways and through loving me. In verse 10, he says, when you come into the land that he swore to the family, Abraham, Isaac, and Jacob, I'm going to give you great and splendid cities that you did not build, houses full of good things that you did not fill, huge systems that you did not dig, vineyards and olive trees which you did not plant. Then watch yourself that you do not forget the Lord your God who brought you out of the land of Egypt, out of the house of slavery. How do you know when you are getting into your destiny? How do you know when you're coming out of the wilderness and into this place of supernatural calling for your life? How do you know when you are arriving? He tells you. He says, because when you get to the place I'm taking you, you will be in cities that you did not build. You will have houses full of good things that you didn't put in it. You'll have plants and vineyards growing you did not dig. In other words, when you arrive to the place I'm calling you, I will have already set it up. Arrangements will have been made. I will have so orchestrated things that it will be ready for you when you arrive there. Now, the real way he did this with Israel is he got the Canaanites, the Jebusites, the Hittites, and all them other ungodly people to build nice cities. He got the ungodly people to build nice houses. He got the ungodly people to plant nice vineyards. He got it set up by the unrighteous until the righteous were ready for it. Now, the bad news is it took the righteous 40 years to get ready for what the unrighteous had already set up. Because they weren't developing in the wilderness, they couldn't get to the destiny that was prepared for them. You see, a lot of us are stuck in the wilderness, and we wonder why God has not taken us to our destiny. And God is saying, because you won't pass any tests. Every time I give you a test, you fail. What do you do when you fail? Repeat the grade. So they're going in circles over and over again because they haven't passed the test. But in the meantime, God's got the unrighteous hooking it up, keeping it up until the righteous were ready to cross over. He says, and when you get there, verse 11, you're going to be satisfied. Contentment. You know you're in God's place when you're at ease, when you're not panicky, when you're at rest. Paul says, I've learned the secret of contentment, being in the place God wants me to be. And he says all the time, that doesn't mean I'm rich. He says, I know how to be rich. I know how not to be rich, but I know how to be at rest. I know how to be content, at ease, because I'm in a place God wants me. But it is a place of blessing. And he says it's a place of plenty. Now, this brings up the question of prosperity, because he says you're going to have cities and good houses with good things. Prosperity. Okay, let's get this prosperity thing straight. God is not against prosperity. He's not against you doing better than you did last year. He's against blessing you with a bed so comfortable you don't want to get out of it to come to church. He's against blessing you so much that you don't heed the words of verse 12, watch yourself. That sounds expressive. He says, watch yourself. Pay attention to yourself, that you do not forget the Lord your God who brought you out of the land of Egypt. What is he saying? He is saying God's blessing can cause you to forget it. That sometimes the goodness of God can get in the way of God in our lives, turning a blessing into a curse. See, you have to understand, not only can God bless you, but the devil can bless you. Isn't that what the devil told Jesus? All these kingdoms I will give you and their glory. So you have to understand, the devil can bless you with a new house. The devil can bless you with a new car. The devil can bless you with couture clothes. The devil can bless you with a better job. The devil can even bless you with a mate. See, some of you knew what I was talking about then. When you disconnect the goodness of God from the God who is good, when his provision, cities you didn't build, houses you didn't, when I set it up for you, I didn't set it up for you to lead me. Chapter 8, verse 11, he says, beware that you do not forget the Lord your God by not keeping his commandments and his ordinances and his statutes, which I am commanding you today. So here's what God means by forgetting him. He doesn't mean that you didn't pray this morning. That's not what he means. He means that his guidelines no longer govern your decisions. Verse 19, it shall come about if you forget the Lord your God and go after other gods and serve them and worship them, I testify to you today, you will surely perish. You ever see children who forget the role of their parents in helping them to get where they are? You know, they think they woke up with a degree. They came out the womb, you know, with a job. When if they would pause and think back, you wouldn't be here if somebody else wasn't changing your clothes. You wouldn't be here if somebody else wasn't fixing your food. You wouldn't be here if somebody else wasn't putting a roof over your head. You wouldn't be here if somebody else wasn't working to provide you clothes for your back. You wouldn't be here if somebody wasn't footing some level of the bill for your education. In other words, if there were not some folk somewhere, you wouldn't be here. You're only, it's like a turtle on a fence. If you ever see a turtle on a fence, somebody put it there. Because turtles can't climb fences. Somebody put it there. So you see a turtle on a fence talking about, look at me. Look at me. I'm living large. I'm way up here, fool. The only way a turtle gets on a fence is somebody else has to go down, pick it up, and put it up there. Because it's too clumsy, too big to get up there on its own. God says, don't you ever think when you come into your destiny that you arrived here without me. Don't you ever think that.
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6: You only have one source. That's God. Everything else is a resource. That is a mechanism God uses to deliver. God has multiple delivery systems, but he's the source. First thing he says is, don't forget me. when you come to your destiny. And you can only realize your destiny if you're transferring the faith. And if you're operating by my governance. Second thing he says is fear me. Verse 13. You shall fear only the Lord your God. And you shall worship him and swear by his name. You shall not follow other gods, any of the gods of the people who surround you. For the Lord your God in the midst of you is a jealous God. Otherwise, the anger of the Lord your God will be kindled against you, and he will wipe you off the face of the earth. The problem with the God of the Bible is you must humble yourself. That's the problem with the God of the Bible. The reason we like other gods is we can be in control. The Bible calls that pride. We can call the shots. And God hates a haughty look, a prideful person, that is a person who is unwilling to submit to the divine mandate. God says, I want you to know something about me. His final verse, verse 15, I'm a jealous God. What does that mean? He wants an exclusivity clause on your life. I will not share the honor that is due to me alone with another God, be it a person, place, or thing. In fact, I won't even share it with you. I won't even let you be your own God. I'm not going to let you do Nebuchadnezzar on me. You remember Nebuchadnezzar? Look at this great Babylon that I have built. In other words, I'm God. Look at what I did. I am so bad. God said, you are so dumb. For the next 7 years, the Bible says God made him insane. See, trying to make yourself God will make you crazy. The Bible says he went insane. 7 years, God let him come back to his senses. First thing he said when he came back to his senses is, let it be known, no God, but that God. I ain't God. Don't call me God. Don't look at me like that. Remember Daniel chapter 1, he would not eat the meat offered to idols. So he made a decision not to go with the culture. I know the culture's eating this meat, but that's been offered to an idol. I'm not going to eat that meat. I'm not going with the culture on this one. The next verse says, now God. After he dealt with the idol issue, it says, now God kicked in. And God rearranged things in the government so that he miraculously worked on Daniel's behalf, delivered Daniel, gave him a high-paying job in the government, and made him a man of distinction when he decided not to go culture. You know why many of us haven't arrived at our destiny? We're too committed to the culture. We're too committed to the culture. We want what the culture wants the way it wants it. I'm not talking about the good things. I'm talking about the things that bring in idols. We want the culture's God so bad, we'll give up our God to have it. And you can give up your God to have the culture's God. The problem is, the culture's God not going to come through for you. So if you buy the culture's materialism, you can get a house. You're just going to be miserable living there with the folk there with you. You can get a good paying job that's eating your heart out. He says, you are not to follow the other gods in the culture that are surrounding you. And he's talking about the place of destiny. This was the promised land. He says, because I am a jealous God. I'm the only one for you. No other gods. A soldier one day went to the doctor. He was disturbed because he was a chain smoker and he couldn't get rid of it. He tried to get rid of smoking so bad. He couldn't do it. He said, Doc, these cigarettes are killing me. You know, I'm smoking two packs a day and I'm hooked. Doc, do something. I need something to deliver me. Doctor looked at him and said, okay. On my lapel, you see some insignias on my lapel. What are they? He said, well, they're two bars. He says, what do the two bars represent? I mean, you're a captain, because this is a military doctor. You're a captain. He said, I'm a captain? He said, yeah, you're a captain. What are you? He said, well, I'm a private. Then who's in charge here? Well, you are, because you're the captain. Well, then as your captain, I command you to stop smoking permanently, beginning right now, and you must obey my orders. This man who'd been smoking two packs of cigarettes a day for a long time, stopped smoking on a dime because now he was talking to his captain. Okay, you're not with me. He went to a doctor. He wanted the doctor to pop him some pills, give him some medications. But the doctor that he went to was also a cap. The doctor, rather than going into his medical chest, reached out based on his authority. He says, you're my subordinate. I am your superior. I command you as your commanding officer, not as a physician, but as your commanding officer, to stop smoking because I said it. The man stopped smoking and never smoked again because his commanding officer said so. In other words, he switched who he was talking to. He started talking to a doctor. He wound up talking to a commanding officer. And when he recognized who he was talking to and allowed the captain to be the captain over him, he was able to overcome something that he hadn't been able to overcome for however long he struggled with it, because he changed who he was talking to. I know people like you do who will tell you they can't go 2 hours without smoking. But put them on a plane to England and they'll go 8 hours without smoking. How can a person who can't go 2 hours without smoking get on a plane for 8 hours and not smoke? Because the commander of the plane said, this is a non-smoking flight. You can't smoke on this plane. So if you're going to get from here to there, you're going to have to give up what you say you can't give up. And you're going to give it up not because you don't want it. You're going to give it up because the commander of this ship has said, you're not going anywhere unless you do what I say. See, our problem is not an inability to change. Our problem is we don't know who we're talking to. Because if we really knew who we were talking to, that is the commander in chief, the jealous God, then we would find that power to do things we didn't think we had power for. Ability to do things, but because we just want Jesus nice and sweet, Rose of Sharon, you know, we just want, we want that nice stuff. We don't want King of Kings and Lord of Lords, and we don't want Master of Ships and Captain of Faith. We don't want that one. We just want a nice lullaby, Jesus. But if you look at the stripes, or better yet, if you look at the holes in his hands and the scar on his side and the holes in his feet and his death on the cross and his resurrection from the dead, you'll see that God has highly exalted him and made his name above every name, that at the name of Jesus, every knee should bow and every tongue should confess that Jesus is Lord to the glory of the Father. And you'll have to say, yes, sir. So that is what God is calling us to in our relationship to him.
7: 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Some of the issues you struggle with today had their beginnings long before you were born. But tomorrow, Dr. Evans shows why we're not doomed to pass generational problems on to our kids. Those cycles can be broken once and for all. Be sure to join us for that. Right now, though, let's listen as Tony shares these final words for today.
6: 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So right now, I trust you alone because you died for me and arose for me to be my sin bearer. You are now my substitute. And I'm believing you to forgive my sin and to give me eternal life. 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In Jesus' name, amen. 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
4: 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And now for a look at your forecast. Today, cloudy with a stray shower possible and a high of 89. Winds out of the south-southeast at 10 to 20 miles an hour. Tonight, cloudy with a low of 81. Winds out of the southeast at 10 to 20 miles an hour. 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
6: Few people have ever endured as much hardship and loss as Job. 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Today on Turning Point, Dr. David Jeremiah shares three lessons we can take away from Job's ordeals and take to heart when we face our own challenges. 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
7: Well, thank you so much for joining us today as we get close to the middle of the month of July. We're talking about some passages of Scripture that are meant to encourage and strengthen us wherever we are and whatever our walk may look like. And during this month, we're making available a special book by my friend, Rob Morgan. This book has to do with the scriptures that have made a difference in the history of America. It was written some years ago, but finds its way into the 250th anniversary of our nation very comfortably, helping us understand some things. You know, the Bible has played an essential role in American history. From the Mayflower to modern times, America's moral and intellectual foundation, a lamp to our feet and a light to our path, that's the Bible. And while not every founding father was a Christian, each was known for his understanding of the Bible, and while none of them was perfect, many embraced a deep faith in the unfailing Word of God. Rob Morgan has captured some of the key moments in the history of this nation and written them in a devotional way. This is a wonderful book, hardback book that you can read and enjoy, especially maybe on your summer vacation during this anniversary year. It's yours for the asking when you send a gift of any size to Turning Point today. Simply ask for 100 Bible verses that made America, and it will be on its way to you in just a short time. Here we go with When Trials Become Our Teacher, Part 2.
8: After Satan struck the first time against Job, all Job had left was his wife and his friends. Now we read that even his wife has abandoned him. You cannot imagine how painful that must have been to the patriarch. Chrysostom, a church father who is not supposed to have any sense of humor about this at all, wrote that the only reason Satan didn't kill Job's wife when the rest of his family was killed was because he knew he was going to use her later on to do some more damage to Job. And the most difficult thing to accept about the seventh verse of this chapter is the fact, if you look at it carefully, Job's wife asked Job to do exactly what Satan wanted him to do. Did you see that? Satan wanted Job to curse God and die. And she said to him, "Why don't you curse God and die?" One of the things we have to be careful about here is to recognize that even though people are close to us, sometimes they can give us wrong messages. Adam listened to Eve. Abraham listened to Sarah. Job's wife advised him to give up his faith and commit suicide. But I want to tell you something. There's another side to this story that we need to be careful to mention. Before we throw Job's wife under the bus, I'd like to try to put this whole scene in perspective. Don Baker has written a book called Pain's Hidden Purpose. And in that book, he has written these words. He says, "Many have speculated as to just what Job's wife may have meant when she looked at that emaciated and blackened body and suggested that Job end his suffering. Some see Job's wife," he wrote at this point, "as hardened and bitter, unconcerned for his relationship with God. I see her," wrote Don Baker, "as a sensitive, caring, concerned woman who loved Job and honored his commitment. No family could have enjoyed the oneness that Job's family shared if their mother had been calloused or cruel. But she was stretched at this point. Weeks of suffering had passed without relief. Every morning she woke up to the same pain, only to find it intensified. Every night she'd pray for her husband's healing, but it never came. And there was no medication, no Tylenol 3, no Percodan, no Demerol, no morphine to ease the pain, no Valium, not even an aspirin to help him go to sleep. His suffering was so intense, his looks so hideous, his condition so infectious that he was forced to move out of the house and relocate at the city dump. And she couldn't stand it any longer. In a moment of deep and frustrated anguish, she suggested, 'Job, why don't you curse God and die? Tell God you've had enough. He's not going to heal you. He's gone back on his promise. He's not even aware of your problem. Job, I'd rather see you dead than like this. Maybe we could die together.'" End of quote. It's hard to blame this woman, isn't it, when you realize what she was experiencing. But to his credit, Job didn't listen to his wife's advice. He gave a solid answer in verse 10. He said to her, "You speak as one of the foolish women." Shall we indeed accept good from God, and shall we not accept adversity? In all this, Job did not sin with his lips. Job's response here was profoundly simple. As you read the language, here's basically what he said to her. He said, "Woman, don't talk like a foolish person. You're talking like an unbeliever. Don't do that. Shall we accept good from God," he said, "and not accept his adversity?" And he rejected her suggestion. Job was slowly, methodically being stripped to the very nakedness of his spiritual being. All the things that clothe the spirit of man were being ripped apart. All that man leans upon for help and strength was taken from him, until we now see this man left alone, a soul that was forced to stand naked in the universe of God. All the props removed. I want to stop for just a moment and put a little counsel in here, if I might. I want to take just a moment and remind all of us, now that we've done away with all of the ups and downs of Job's wife, and just say to the wives here, don't ever, ever underestimate your importance to your husband. Don't ever think your words of affirmation are less important than others. I promise you, your husband cares more about what you say than what anybody else on the earth says. And especially when you're going through times that are stressful and difficult, he needs you, and without you, he probably won't make it. Sometimes when difficulty comes, couples have a tendency to pull apart. But if you read the scripture and follow God's way, you will know that when difficulty comes, godly couples come together. And they face the trauma and difficulties of life as a team. And they go through and come out victorious. I remember reading about a time when Martin Luther was going through a very difficult time in his life. He was being criticized by everybody, and he was overwhelmed, and like sometimes happens, he got really depressed. His wife realized how serious things had become for Martin, and she decided that she would do something to help him come out of his depression. So she put on a black dress and began to express herself as if she was in mourning. She went about her duties in the house with a terrible look of sorrow on her face. And Luther was startled by her appearance, and he said to her, "Who died?" She said, "Oh, God did." "God died? What in the world do you mean, woman?" She said, "Well, the way you've been acting, God must be dead." And all of a sudden, Luther got the point. And he came out of his depression. Now, I don't know how creative you ladies are, but that's certainly one you can't use, because I've told everybody about it. There's all kinds of ways to encourage your husband and to help him see things as he should. So we've come through the first two sections of the second chapter. Job accused by Satan and abandoned by his wife. And now we come thirdly to Job assaulted by his friends. And we read in the second chapter of Job, in verses 11 through 13. Now when Job's three friends heard of all this adversity that had come upon him, each one came from his own place. Eliphaz the Temanite, Bildad the Shuhite, Zophar the Naamathite. For they had made an appointment together to come and mourn with him and to comfort him. And when they raised their eyes from afar, they did not recognize him, and lifted their voices and wept. And each one tore his robe and sprinkled dust on his head toward heaven. And they sat down with him on the ground 7 days and seven nights. No one spoke a word to him, for they saw that his grief was very great. Now today, whenever you say the phrase Job's comforters, what you mean is you're talking about somebody whose counsel only makes you feel worse than you did before they came. Most of the commentary about Job's friends is negative, but let's take a moment and think about the good things that they did. First of all, they came to Job when he was in trouble. You know, it's easy to be a friend from afar off, but these three guys got together and they went to where Job was. And there was some kind of commitment on their part. They made an appointment, it says, together to go and see Job. And they also had hearts of compassion. When they saw him from afar, they were taken back by his appearance and they began to weep. The intensity of their mourning was the kind usually reserved for death or total disaster. The Bible says they tore their robes and they wailed and they threw dust into the air. And then the wisest thing they did, they kept quiet for 7 days. They didn't say a word. Joseph Bailey is a man who suffered a lot, and I have a number of his books. He's got a book about death and how you face it with other people. And he wrote this little paragraph. He said, "I was sitting torn by grief. Someone came and talked to me of God's dealings, of why it happened, hope beyond the grave. He talked constantly. He said things I knew were true. I was unmoved except to wish he'd go away." He finally did. Another came and sat beside me. He just sat beside me for an hour or more, listened to what I was saying and answered briefly, prayed for me and left. I was moved. I was comforted. I hated to see him go. Many of us have observed that Job's friends made up for their silence later. And they sure did. And as you read the rest of this book, you discover that the dialogue between Job and his friends was basically negative. They saw Job in the midst of his anguish. They saw the horrific picture of a reeking dump and heaps of ashes and smoldering fires and stench and buzzing flies and scampering rats and all the other ruins of civilization. Even before Job opened his mouth, his friends had already formed a clear opinion as to what his problem was. Was it not clear to all the world that a man whose body was rotting away like this must be a terrible sinner? And in the chapters that are ahead, they're going to accuse Job of that. They were totally wrong, but that's what they decided was the problem. Now, as we review these chapters that we have studied, I want to take just a moment at the end of this sermon and ask, what do we learn from watching this man go through this incredible time of anguish? There are three principles I want to leave with you. Put them in your notes. Most of all, put them in your heart. They are found in the first two chapters of Job, but they're also all located in one verse, in the 10th verse of the second chapter. So let me share with you what they are. First of all, trials teach us patience. Job turned to his wife and he said to his wife, "You speak as..."

that Satan's purpose was to try to get Job to be impatient and to give up. Job became impatient with himself. Later on, he becomes a little impatient with his critical friends, but he never lost faith in his God. Though he did not know what God was doing, he did not know what he could do about what God was doing, he did know that he could trust God. In essence, especially to his wife, Job mirrored the compassion and the mercy of his God. How many of you know that when you're going through tough times, one of the things you really need more than anything else is patience? When you're under pressure and you feel the weight of the pressure, if you're not careful, you're flying off in every direction and you're ending up acting in a way that you don't normally act. By the way, did you know that the only way you can learn patience is through going through trials? I didn't make that up. Over in the book of James, chapter 1, verses 2 and 3, it says it just as clearly as it can be said. Listen to this. My brethren, count it all joy when you fall into various trials, knowing that the testing of your faith produces patience. So here's some advice. Don't pray for patience, because if you do, you will get tribulation. That's how God gives patience to his people. Secondly, trials not only teach us to be patient, but they teach us perspective. In Job chapter 2 and verse 10, Job says to his wife, shall we indeed accept good from God, and shall we not accept adversity? Job's perspective on God is clearly evidenced by this statement. When it comes to trials and to life itself, perspective is everything. Perspective is how you see something from your perspective. I read a story about a man who was scheduled to sing at a youth group meeting for high school students at his church. Before he left to go to the meeting, his four-year-old little girl tugged at his sleeve and said, Daddy, where are you going? He said, well, I'm going to go sing for some kids at church, honey. She said, can I come too? Sure, he said, you can come. So the man took his daughter to the youth group meeting, and they arrived, and the little girl looked around at the high school kids, and then she tugged at her father's sleeve, and she said, Daddy, you said there are going to be kids here. Where are they? Her father looked around and pointed to the 30 or 40 high school students in the room. Just look, he said, there are kids all around you. The little girl put her hands on her hips and scowled, and she said, Daddy, those aren't kids, those are babysitters. It's perspective, isn't it? It's how you look at something. When you're a little kid, teenagers are babysitters. That's what they are. Job had perspective on his trials, and I love this section of Job's comments. He realized that he had been the recipient of many undeserved blessings from God. My friend Erwin Lutzer, right after 9/11, wrote a little book called Where Was God? And in this book, he tries to answer some of the arguments and the questions that were leveled at God about that terrible tragedy. If you're looking for a little perspective, listen to what he said. He said, before we ask why so many people die in natural disasters, we should ask a different question. Why are so many people, ourselves included, still living? We've learned that sunshine and crops are a sign of God's mercy, yet how many people give him thanks for beautiful weather and the numerous benefits that nature regularly bestows upon this planet? And so the sun shines to warm us, and the rain falls to bless us, and the stars shine to remind us that God is not only in heaven, but also on earth to give us mercies we do not deserve. We should be grateful for the times when the earth is firm, when the tornadoes do not blow, when the floods do not come. The book of Lamentations describes the grief of Jeremiah and then says, through the Lord's mercies we are not consumed, because his compassions fail not. They are new every morning. Great is your faithfulness. Lutzer goes on to say that life is a gift, and God has the right to give it and to take it. We cannot approach this question with an attitude of entitlement, believing that we have the right to life, liberty, and happiness. We can pursue these things, but God is not obligated to give us the blessings he graciously chooses to send our way. Often, he said, the same people who ask where God was following a disaster thanklessly refuse to worship and honor him for the years of peace and calmness in their life. They disregard

0: regard God in good times, and yet they think he's obligated to provide help when bad times come. They believe the God they dishonor when they are well should heal them when they are sick. The God they ignore when they are wealthy should rescue them from impending poverty. And the God they refuse to worship when the earth is still should rescue them when it begins to shake. We must admit that God owes us nothing, said Lutzer. Before we charge God with not caring, we must thank him for those times when his care was very evident to us. We are ever surrounded by undeserved blessings. Even in his silence, God blesses us. And that's what Job said to his wife. He said, honey, yeah, these are tough times, but we've had a lot of good times. And shall we not accept good and bad equally? Do we get a pass on all the difficult things? No, no. Job teaches us patience, and he teaches us perspective. The book of Job teaches us that when things are good, we can praise God. When things are tough, we can praise him. Because God is good. He never changes. And he is worthy of our trust, no matter what is happening. Finally, trials teach us persistence. The Bible says in all this, Job did not sin with his lips. Job proves that it is possible to worship God in difficult times, even if God chooses not to explain to us what's going on. Calvin Miller says, having answers is not essential to living. What is essential is the sense of God's presence during dark seasons of our questioning. Our need for specific answers is dissolved in the greater issue of the lordship of Christ over all the universe, those that have answers and those that don't. Anna and Horatio Spafford returned home to Chicago after the terrible tragedy in the Mid-Atlantic. And they had a second family. First a daughter, finally a son, and then one more daughter. But sorrow was no stranger to their home, as a scarlet fever epidemic claimed their young son. So in 1881, the Spaffords left America to begin a new life in Jerusalem, which was then part of the Ottoman Empire. They rented a house in the old city section of Jerusalem, determined to live there, as the early Christian church did centuries before them. Within a year of their arrival in Jerusalem, the family had become widely known for their love and their service to the needy in Jerusalem and for their firm belief in the teachings of the Bible. Today, more than a century later, the Spafford Children's Center is serving Jerusalem and the West Bank by providing health care and educational support to as many as 30,000 children annually under the leadership of descendants of the Spaffords. And I know that because I've been there and I've had lunch in their home. And I met their 93-year-old granddaughter. Anna and Horatio Spafford suffered severe things in their faith, but they allowed themselves to learn through their testing and to use their pain and their suffering to bless others and further the gospel of Christ. One writer said of them, they came to Jerusalem to do good, and they stayed to do well. And I could only hope that for any of us who might be going through difficulty and facing the uncertainties and unexplainable things of life, that we would understand that during these days we have a choice. We can get bitter or we can get better. It's all up to us. You can't change the circumstances. You don't have the power to do that. But you are in charge of your response to them. And what Job teaches us more than anything else is this: that the circumstances of life do not have to alter our commitment and our faith in Almighty God. Job stood in the midst of it all, with everything that was dear to him falling apart. And the Bible says he blessed God. And so can we. And so can we.
1: You know, there should be courses offered in seminary on the theology of adversity, because adversity may be the greatest teacher God has ever given us. I'll be honest, most of the important things that I've learned about life and about godliness, I've learned during difficult times. There's an old adage that adversity is a great teacher, prosperity is a very bad teacher. And so here we have these passages that help us take our adversity and mine the truth that is in it so that we can go forward. Maybe you're going through a tough time right now and wondering what God is up to. Well, He's trusted you with some learning, and that learning is going to help you be a better person going forward. Grab hold of it with grace and expect God to do some good things. Don't forget you can get a copy of our book for the month. It's 100 Bible Verses That Made America Great by Rob Morgan. 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
7: Welcome to the Intersection of Faith and Culture. It's the Wall Builder Show, taking on the hot topics of the day from a biblical, historical, and constitutional perspective, coming to you from the Idaho State Capitol for Patriot Academy's Leadership Congress here. I think it's our 15th year, maybe 16th year, but the guy I've got sitting next to me probably remembers this. Brady Smith is with me. One of our wonderful team members at Patriot Academy has been part of the Idaho Academy since it started, but initially came to Texas. Brady, thanks for coming on, man.
8: That's right. I've been around that long.
7: So we're sitting outside the House floor. They got a lot of young people in there. Some of them first time. In fact, a lot of them first time they've done anything like this. And you remember what that was like when you came to Texas. How old were you when you first came to Patriot Academy?
9: 16 years old.
7: 16. How old are you today?
8: Do we want to talk about that?
7: So it was more than 15 years ago.
8: 15 years ago,
7: yes. Kids now. You're going to have grandkids coming to Patriot Academy at some point, but let's get the kids through first.
8: That's right? The plan.
7: So this is, it's cool to be here. I love the Idaho Capitol, first of all, because it's just compact. Everything's nice. It's marvelous, gorgeous. It's just, you know, the committee rooms are closed. I love this place. But man, we've had a lot of young people come through here and have life-changing experiences. Tell our audience a little bit about how Patriot Academy affected you, and then we'll talk about some of these students that are here this year.
8: Yeah, Patriot Academy, when I first got involved, well, I first heard about it actually early before I was able to attend. And I've been writing letters to the editor as just political nerd. At 13.
7: At 13, you're writing letters to the editor.
8: Yeah, I'm making church and state arguments between me and adults who didn't know they were arguing with a kid. And I was having fun. My parents were a little panicked, I think, about, like, what do we do with this?
7: What have we created?
8: Yeah, Dave Barton's newsletter. We're like, okay, this is where we can kind of point this energy. So that's when I first attended at 16. And, yeah, just got dumped right into the fire because I showed up late, actually walked in on my first committee room, committee meeting, and they were like, all right, you're up to present. And I had no idea what I was doing. So, as soon as I was into it, I was like, this is where I'm supposed to be. This is where it's at. And, just been so blessed to be able to be part of it ever since then.
7: So a lot of our listeners may have not ever been to a leadership congress or even heard the Bartons and me talk about it on the program, totally foreign to them. Rather than me explaining it, what is the Patriot Academy Leadership Congress?
8: Leadership Congress is the most realistic simulated legislative session for students 16 to 25 years old. You get to actually come to a state capitol or to the Patriot Academy campus. You get to experience the life of a legislator. So you bring your own bill, you work it through the committee process, you get it on the House floor and debate it back and forth with your fellow legislators, and all the while we train the students in biblical worldview, the legislative process, communication skills. That's a huge part of what we do. All that from a biblical and a constitutional perspective.
7: And it's a pretty intense week. I mean, we don't give them much time to rest, right?
8: Exactly, yep.
7: They come in, as soon as, like you said, you walk in on committee, boom, you're thrown into the fire.
8: Well, and what's awesome too is that it's not just us keeping them up, like getting them to do stuff. No, I've had students, or we've had students who they stay up, you know, until 1-2 in the morning talking about their bills with their roommates and stuff
7: now,
8: like
7: we
8: that.
7: We do always tell them not to
8: tell,
7: do that.
8: We tell
7: right?
8: them to go to sleep.
7: Yes. When you go back to your room, because it's going to be a long day, but they never listen to
8: they
7: it.
8: Never listen.
7: Yeah, because it's fun. You know, that was one of the other cool things I think that we created in this 26 years ago was just an environment where you can meet other young people that think about these things. Like you said, you were writing letters at 13, so you probably right when you got there, I found my people.
8: Yes, that's exactly what I felt. And like you said, it is fun. I think we've had a lot of people who've come from other programs, so, you know, Boys State and that sort of thing, and always the reaction is, oh my goodness, I didn't know it could be this fun. Yeah. Generally speaking, it's the sort of thing where it's not just dry politics and policy and that sort of thing. It's an actual, how do I apply this to my life?
7: Yeah, no doubt. And then we see huge changes. You know, I've had students come, you've watched it, that were just so shy, never done any kind of public speaking, never gotten up in front of a group, never really had this kind of social environment, and you're very scared when they came. And first of all, getting over that and having that success. In fact, I had a student in Delaware last week, very similar to that. And it was just so cool to watch her overcome her fears. But then they come back second year and they're kind of bold. Now they're very involved. And then third year, they're running the show. I mean, that process is really fun to watch.
8: It's incredible, especially since a lot of the students that come, not all of them, we have a great mix of people, but a lot of it's a very conservative homeschool type that is listening to this radio program, and they're, you know, maybe even on the sheltered side, and they just didn't have that exposure. And it's a way to get that exposure and get that experience and get out of your shell in a very safe environment with people that are there to mentor you and help you and grow you. And like you said, you come back second, third year, it's a whole different person. It's incredible to see.
7: Now, I can't claim your wedding, but we have had 47 weddings out of this thing too. So it does, you know, you end up meeting that special person sometimes. So I joke with the kids about that a lot, but it's true. 47 weddings, because it is, you know, sometimes hard to find people that share your values and are interested in this kind of stuff. Now, that doesn't mean everybody in this goes into politics, right? Like most of the students that come go into business or ministry or family, whatever. It's not politics. They vote and they're good citizens, but it doesn't become their main focus. You don't have to be political nerds like you and me.
8: Exactly. And that's one of the cool things. But like I said, we're not just teaching politics. We're teaching them the legislative process, but it's more of a vehicle for teaching them leadership, which can be applied to any area of life, whatever you end up doing. And not only leadership, but also that communication skill side of things. And no matter what you do, no matter what avenue of life you pursue, you have to learn to communicate, whether it's marriage or kids or whatever. Communication is so key. So these leadership skills that are being taught through the vehicle of the legislative process apply to you no matter what you do.
7: It reminds me of our amazing executive director for 11 or 12 years, Nathan Macias. He would always say, It's a leadership laboratory. So it's literally like a lab that you're putting students into to learn those leadership skills and be honed and sharpened.
8: Yeah.
7: Okay, so let's talk about the students that are here now. We got 16 up to 25. They're on the floor. We can see them through the glass. They're debating bills. I mean, this is the actual Idaho House floor. This is where the real legislature meets every year.
8: Yeah. And it's just an incredible privilege that we get to do this as state capitals around the country. Idaho is particularly gracious. They don't have security on the doors. You can bring in your pocket knife and stuff. It's an amazing capital. But Patriot Academy Leadership Congress, we built a reputation. The capitals know they can trust us to take good care of it, and just gives you a little hint of the caliber and the quality of the people that these students that are here. They're the kind of people that you want leading this country.
7: Yeah, no doubt. The bills, so the topics that these students bring, always amazes me. I mean, there's always the typical, I just want to ban abortion, or I want to, get rid of this tax or whatever. But I mean, we've watched these students debate monetary policy. We've watched them debate health care. I mean, they get into some pretty heady stuff that sometimes I'm sitting back going, oop, I think I need grok right now.
8: Let me look this up really quick.
7: Yeah.
8: No, 100%. And it's cool, too, the different perspectives, because a lot of times a student will bring a bill, and I didn't even know that was an issue. I didn't know that was something that was, and I feel like I'm pretty involved in this whole political sphere. And so, yeah, getting your eyes open to new stuff is always really exciting. And again, the caliber of these people, these students, they're on top of it. It's amazing.
7: Well, we've got, we do six or seven of these around the country in the summer. We're going to continue to add states. It's opportunity for people to get involved that want to make a difference. If they want to send a kid to Patriot Academy, it's patriotacademy.com. The Leadership Congress has happened throughout the summer. We still got our big one coming up last week of July. This is our last, here in Idaho as we sit today, this is our last regional academy, but we'll be at the Patriot Academy campus this summer at the end of July for the National Leadership Congress. So some of these students actually that are here for the first time, we've still got a few slots, Brady. We need to go work on these kiddos and encourage them to see how spontaneous they are. That's what, 2 weeks? They got to pack fast and raise some scholarship money really, really, really quick. In fact, let's just make that the last thing. What would you say to parents about this being a place that would be a good place to send their student next summer if this July is obviously too late?
8: Yeah, I mean, like I said, I've been involved in this for a long time, and I've seen so many lives changed, but speaking from my own perspective, I would not be where I am today, I would not be who I am today without Patriot Academy. It has literally changed my life, the entire trajectory of my life, give me so many skills, so much confidence, the network that I've built. I mean, if you want to set your kid up for success, even if they're not interested in politics, like I said, it's for anyone who's going to lead, or who should lead, and that's everyone. It's for anyone who's going to communicate, and that's everyone. If you want to set your kid up for success, I highly recommend Patriot Academy's Leadership Congress. I don't think there's anything better that you could do for your kid during the summer.
7: Man, I'm glad we were recording. I'm going to use that in the future. Brady, that was great. Thank you so much for stepping off the floor, and man, go whip those students into shape and get some of them to come to the Nationals.
8: Here we go.
7: That's Brady Smith. Stay with us, folks. We'll be right back on the Wallbuilder Show. Hey guys, this is Tim Barton from Wall Builders. I want to let you know about a special landing page we have on the Wall Builders website. If you go to wallbuilders.com, there is a little box that says Wall Builders is celebrating 250 years of American freedom and independence. Click on that little box, and it will take you to the landing page for 250 years of America. And on the landing page, there are several different little boxes you can click on. One of them is for events. It will let you know of some major events that are coming up, that are going on, that you can actually come and participate in. You can come here, my dad or I give speeches, tell them the stories about the birth of the nation, about the founding fathers, the faith connection in America. There's also a tab for resources that you can click on, and it will take you to lots of different speeches and sermons and documents and proclamations from the founding era. And then there's also a little tab that will take you to the Wall Builder store with lots of resources, all the things that maybe a hat you want to wear, a shirt to wear, or other Wall Builder products to read. This is a place to go to celebrate 250 years. Welcome back to the Wallbuilder Show. Thanks for staying with us. We're at the Idaho State Capitol for Patriot Academy's Leadership Congress here, 15th year that we've been here. We do these all over the country in state capitals, and of course, it's for the purpose of training up the next generation. And we've added now the Patriot Institute at the Patriot Academy campus. And one of the students who's been through both Leadership Congress and the Patriot Institute is with me here helping to put on this particular Patriot Academy Leadership Congress. Rebecca Roberts with me. Rebecca, thanks for coming on.
9: Absolutely. Thank you, Mr. Rick.
7: Well, this is your home state, so we're back to your home state.
9: Yes,
7: you spent
9: sir.
7: A year with us at the campus in Constitution City, Texas. And if I remember right, this was your first capital to
9: yes,
7: do a leadership congress, right?
9: Yes.
7: Okay, so walk us through our audiences. You know, some of them are familiar with Patriot Academy because they're longtime Wild Boulders listeners. Others never heard of it before. I just had Brady Smith on, and he was talking about his experience. So they've heard a little bit about how it works. What attracted you to the idea of, in the middle of the summer, coming and dressing up and spending a few days at the state capitol?
9: Well, initially, when I first heard about it, I was interested in simply learning the process and meeting other young people that had similar passions to mine, who were interested in politics from a biblical perspective, and who were interested in learning more about the founding of our country and really the Christian basis of it.
7: Yeah.
9: But after my first time here and my experience in really getting to know what Patriot Academy Leadership Conferences were, I really became attracted to the community in general and just the absolute passion these people have for excellence,
7: yeah,
9: and to really learn the process and to pour into one another. And that has simply been an absolutely amazing experience that I have come back for every year.
7: So
9: that
7: you've
9: I can.
7: Been, how many years now that you've been through the academy?
9: This is my fourth year and my fifth academy.
7: All right. Okay. So what was the difference between coming to the Idaho Capitol and then going to the National Leadership Congress, or even then the full year at the Patriot Institute?
9: Wildly different experiences, but each so amazing in their own way. With Idaho, what I really appreciate about this regional is it is smaller, but that gives you much more time for one-on-one with your mentees and with talking with leadership, and you really get a lot more time to learn and pour into the other people here and really get to know the process on a much deeper level.
7: Yeah.
9: At Nationals, where it's much larger, I think this last year we had 140 people there.
7: Yeah.
9: It was really amazing. But we got to see a much more intense and really get to see, if you will, a more realistic representation because of the huge diverse perspectives and viewpoints that were coming in and just the different angles that were being taken on bills.
7: Yeah.
9: It felt very, very real as compared to what I've seen in real life congresses.
7: Yes.
9: And then compared to the 1 month intensive, which is kind of my stepping stone from congresses.
7: Yeah, we went from 3 day regional to 1 week national to, yes, 1 month intensive. Yeah.
9: Just walked up the ladder.
7: Yeah.
9: But, that was also amazing because we threw in so many other things, which ultimately became part of our 1 year program. We threw in some of the more, the practical hands on learning how to run maintenance on vehicles, building things around the campus. That was an absolute joy.
7: Some real life skills.
9: Mm-hmm.
7: Yeah.
9: Yes. Along with some of the underlying foundational things that are referenced here, but that we don't have time to get into at the 3 day or the 1 week congresses, like apologetics and like philosophy,
7: yeah,
9: and worldview and more in depth public speaking communication. And then of course we just expanded on all of that and more,
7: yeah,
9: at the 1 year.
7: I love it. I love it. You said use the word real several times. What is it like to be in the real Capitol, like on the real floor, in the real committees? I mean, y'all are living the life of a legislator, and thankfully the, you know, legislators here in the Capitol have been willing to let us use their facility. How much more, what's that like just to be in those rooms even?
9: It is so amazing. Now, I may be a little bit biased because I am from Idaho, and I have only been to the Idaho Capitol before, but from everybody I've talked to and in my personal experience, it is one of the most beautiful state capitals I have ever visited.
7: Well, you weren't sitting here a few minutes ago. I said the same thing as a Texan, so you're not wrong, and I was talking about how
9: wonderful,
7: beautiful your capital is.
9: Wonderful.
7: Honestly, you can go back and listen to the program to know I'm being truthful.
9: Perfect. But yes, it's just such an amazing building. It has so much historical weight. We just heard from the president of the Idaho Family Policy Center about a lot of the founding of our Idaho Constitution and Idaho State,
7: yeah,
9: and a lot of the debates that were held, and just to know the history behind the people that have sat in this room and gone before us and who,
7: yes,
9: have passed laws here.
7: That was
9: and
7: Lane,
9: to know,
7: right?
9: Yes,
7: he's so
9: was,
7: good. I love,
9: yes,
7: listening to him.
9: Amazing,
7: yeah,
9: presentation.
7: Yeah, yeah.
9: But just to know the weight of history that has been done here and just the significance of this building, so beautiful. And to know that we're sitting in the same seats where the actual legislators sit is pretty amazing,
7: yeah,
9: pretty cool.
7: Okay, that might intimidate some. They may be like, "Ooh, I don't know if I want to be, thrown into that mix." Or,
9: yeah,
7: you know, Brady and Rebecca both have talked about speaking and communication, that sort of thing. I've never done anything like that. What do you say to a young person that's listening right now, or a parent that's thinking, "I don't know, that might be too much for them"? Because a lot of students get intimidated because they're not actually here. It's hard to describe everything.
9: Yes.
7: So sometimes it can sound like, wow, I just wouldn't fit into that.
9: Yes. Well, my first year when I came, I was actually 15. So I was a year under the usual age limit. So I was very intimidated.
7: We've been making
9: already
7: exceptions for you for a long time. Because
9: You have indeed.
7: Anyway, sorry, go ahead. I didn't mean to interrupt you.
9: But I was already very shy, very intimidated by many of these similar public speaking related things. So I was very intimidated and very afraid that I would be a little bit behind the curve, if you will.
7: Yeah.
9: However, coming here, and like I said, one of the things I love about the smaller Congress is the intentionality that the senators, the more experienced alumni, the leadership took to bring the freshmen up to speed and to show them around and make sure that they know what they're doing and things are very clear. They are very, very intentional about making sure that you can feel as confident as you can. They try to make sure that you know where you're supposed to be, you're staying with your committee. They're guiding you through this process every step of the way. And that is just a really beautiful, amazing thing that I love about Idaho particularly. So
7: I think that's something that people need to get a hold of. When you come to something like this, this is not a competition where people are going to try to run you down or defeat you.
9: Absolutely.
7: Even your fellow students are pulling for you.
9: Yes.
7: They want you to do better. And of course, it's staff. And now you see that as one of the mentors that's actually mentoring this next mm-hmm. group. It's an environment where everybody's wanting you to do well.
9: Yes.
7: It's true iron sharpening. I mean,
9: yes.
7: For the purpose of improvement.
9: It is a beautiful environment to succeed in, especially to fail in, because we're all here with the same thing. We've all been there. We've all had a bill not make it to the floor. We've all been too afraid at some point or forgotten what we were supposed to say. But we've also pulled through, overcame, and now have the amazing opportunity to pour in and to help that next freshman and that next first year representative to overcome those same fears. And it's a really beautiful thing.
7: I think I'm watching you. You're 18 and you're already now on the mentoring side of this. Not you're still being mentored by older students and staff, but you're getting to give back. You're getting to coach these younger students as they come in, or even older students that are first timers.
9: That I do. It's pretty amazing. In fact, I think my mentee is up there right now giving her house joint resolution.
7: Oh,
9: which is
7: so you
9: really
7: need to
9: beautiful.
7: Get out of here and get up there and help her.
9: Maybe.
7: All right.
9: But she's done a really good job, so I'm very proud of her and just really blessed to have been able to pour into all of these freshmen and young students here.
7: Well, Rebecca, we're super proud of you, super excited to have you on the team, and look forward to the rest of this leadership Congress. Thanks for taking some time.
9: Absolutely. Thanks, Mr. Rick.
7: That's Rebecca Roberts. We'll be right back. Quick break. 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
6: Okay, we want to let you know about a new product we have here at Wall Builders called Lives, Fortunes, and Sacred Honor, the signers of the Declaration. 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We want to help remedy that. 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And when they did this, they knew that they were essentially signing their death warrants. They were risking everything for the hope that they might be able to purchase freedom for the rising generation with their lives, their fortunes, and sacred honors. In spite of the hardship that every one of them endured, none of them recanted or backed away. Now, if you don't know their story, you can get to know all 56 of them. 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
7: Welcome back to the Wall Builder Show. Thanks for staying with us. Still at the Idaho State Capitol, having one of our best regional leadership congresses we've ever had. Great group of kids. Incredible team putting this thing on. I'll tell you what, now that we're doing these all over the country and our schedule's so crazy and Patriot Academy is doing so much, I have a hard time making it to all these programs, certainly not for the full 3 days in these regionals. And part of what gives me peace is that we have an amazing Patriot Academy team that puts these on, and our leadership Congress coordinators here with us, Janessa Polk, who started here in Idaho. So, Janessa, thank you for coming on the Wall Builders program.
10: Thank you, Mr. Rick. It is a pleasure to be here. This is definitely my favorite leadership Congress. Obviously, it's my home state. Plus, it is the most beautiful capital in the country as far as I'm concerned.
7: Now, our listeners don't know this, but you and Rebecca and Brady had no idea the other ones were being interviewed or what they said. And I started the interview with Brady talking about how beautiful the capital was. Then Rebecca talked about how beautiful the capital was. And so we didn't set this up, listeners, just so you know.
10: Yeah.
7: It is a gorgeous capital.
10: We're all just trying to drive it home to Rick that the Texas capital is the second most beautiful capital.
7: Oh, I can't go that far. But you know what's so cool about this one? I was mentioning this to Brady, and you as the coordinator obviously recognize this. I love the layout. It's so
10: yes.
7: easy to get the students from committee to floor to the auditorium where we're doing. I just love
10: it. It's beautiful.
7: I really
10: logistics
7: do love this
10: becomes
7: capital.
10: A breeze.
7: Yeah. Okay, now remind me, your first time, did you come to regional here or nationals?
10: Regional first here
7: so
10: in 2021,
7: here.
10: Yes.
7: Okay, so you did start
10: yes.
7: here at this capital. Okay, what's it like to have started here as a student, and now you're running the Leadership Congress?
10: Oh my gosh. You see God's hand in everything. It is so full circle. It was especially full circle for me last year because that was the first year I was helping to run as a coordinator for Leadership Congress. And it was made me emotional more than once to walk in here realizing how much God has done in 5 years. But it's even more this year because it's now 6 years since I attended here as a student on the age gap level. I was 25 when I came here. That was the last year.
7: Yeah.
10: And my story with Patriot Academy is everything I got to do with Patriot Academy from that point on was always one step ahead, one more door open, one more last year with Patriot Academy, one more last year with Patriot. And here I am, and I'm here, and I love it, and I don't know when it's in, and I hope it doesn't end soon at all. And just knowing that God can take you so far in 6 years that I have no idea how to guess ahead, just to be excited for the adventure. One of the things Brady talked about in our devotional today is that history plus patience equals faith.
7: Mm.
10: And how my story with Patriot Academy is the same way, to rely on the history that God has brought me this far,
7: yeah.
10: to have patience that one door at a time needed to be opened, not my whole life story be opened yeah. at the same time. And truly, I have faith in him moving forward because of how he has been faithful to me in the past.
7: Ah, it's been beautiful to watch, for sure. And you've become an integral part of the team. A lot of people don't understand why we, in the nonprofit world, especially a program like this, we put in so many hours, we work so hard for so little pay. But the reward is what we're getting to watch right now.
10: It
7: these
10: is
7: students
10: my joy.
7: Out here on the house floor. Talk about that a little bit, just the privilege and the joy of watching these young people come in here, scared to death sometimes right off the bat, and then at the end, just the joy as they receive their certificate and their torch and all that. It's awesome to watch the difference it makes in their lives.
10: Well, just even today is crazy. And even last night, there was a freshman student who was on the edge of panic because of the amount of realistic simulation that we have here. And she was just trying to work through it in a high stress and getting to talk her off the ledge, as it were, of being stressful and realize that this is a place to learn. It is realistic on purpose. That's by design.
7: Yeah.
10: But in there, the ability to learn and see God's hand in the learning is so high. And just getting, as another student who I just got a chance to encourage him as he's stepping forth and world-changing, his organization was built through and inspired by Patriot Academy, Statesman Youth. And I got to talk with him and he says, thank you so much for being an encouragement. Thank you so much for bringing jet fuel to who I am. And I was like, turn around to him and like, this is jet fuel to me. It is as much jet fuel to me as it is to you.
7: Yeah.
10: This is so much more worth. We only have one life to live for Christ.
7: Yeah.
10: And spending it doing mundane 9-to-5 things is not my idea of living my one life for Christ.
7: Yeah.
10: It is to live for joy. It is to bring that light bulb moment on for students. And I get to do that every single day. I don't care what I get paid. I would honestly work here if I didn't get paid. I really would. I've learned so much here and getting to pour joy and pour the light bulb light of Christ into these students and get every opportunity to present the gospel and encourage them and to give them their identity in Christ is my joy. The logistics and the simulation is just the bonus, but we use the process to teach the process.
7: Yeah.
10: And in the middle, we share the gospel every single waking
7: moment. Brady and I were just talking about the process really and all of these and kind of the window dressing is what our wonderful executive director for years, Nathan Macias, used to say. It's a leadership laboratory. And so that's really what all of that just is kind of it's what gets them here. But then it's giving God, giving opportunities for moments of inspiration that God gives them and then with each other. I mean, all of those things. So that's kind of why we can deal with, I know you and the team got stuck in an airport last weekend. I got stuck in an airport.
10: Yes.
7: I mean, the travel's been crazy for all of us.
10: It's part of the adventure.
7: Yeah, it's part of the adventure. No sleep, but it's well worth it to get to see these students. The laboratory that we're talking about here, for people to be able to envision this, I mean, we're on the real house floor right now. These students are using the real microphones. We've got a speaker up there at the dais that is using the exact same phrases. It's just like a real session. People often come into our, I want to say fake, our simulation, and they say, wow, the legislators in this state are young because it feels so real. They actually think it's the real session going on. How important is that, you think, to their kind of having that epiphany moment? You know what? I can be a leader. I can make a difference. I can impact what's going on. Maybe not become a legislator, but maybe become a legislator. But there's something about sitting in the real chair, using the real microphones, going through this debate, that something suddenly, the switch flips and you go, maybe I could do something like
10: this.
7: Does that make sense?
10: Oh,
7: I don't know
10: gosh,
7: if that was a long question.
10: Oh.
7: Wasn't a good setup.
10: No, but I know what you mean because I've been there, done that. I was a student here first. I walked away after those 3 days. In fact, it was probably sooner into those 3 days, 2021 when I came. I walked away thinking, I feel so empowered. I could literally go talk to anybody on the planet. Now, that is a little bit of an overachiever, and I'm probably way too optimistic. But I felt that.
7: Yeah.
10: I felt like I was fully equipped to go literally talk to anybody on the planet and get my point across and at least have a decent conversation without quivering in my boots doing it.
7: Yeah.
10: And being able to not be able to speak or convey an idea. It is extremely empowering. And being here in a professional standpoint where there's high standards, young people, they love it when the bar is raised. So raise the bar.
7: They like
10: the
7: challenge.
10: They love it.
7: Yeah.
10: They really, and they don't even know they love it until they have a bar to meet. And then they meet that bar and then they exceed it. For instance, you spoke of our speaker. That's actually my younger brother, my youngest brother that I recruited to get to be here. He is now Speaker of the House, standing up on that dais right now because I recruited him to say this is an empowering, equipping place where the bar is high.
7: Yeah.
10: And he ate that up, even from the professional dress code to the logistics to literally being in this beautiful capital. The bar is high in everything they do, and it's with their peers. So it's positive peer pressure all the way. It's positive, powerful peer pressure that leaves you equipped and empowered.
7: I love that. That's actually a good thing to leave it on today, because, you know, we often say seek discomfort. I've heard a lot of students say, you pushed me out of my comfort zone to make me try something, and I improved as a result of it. And really what you're saying to even, you know, the parents that are listening right now, the students that are listening, even if you don't get a chance to come to a leadership congress, raise the bar.
10: Yes.
7: You know, set those high goals. Don't sell this generation short.
10: Right.
7: You know, they are, I think God's
10: calling.
7: You're
10: doing them a disfavor by setting low bars.
7: There's a remnant here that is rising if we'll give them the challenge to do so. Janessa Poe, God bless you. Thank you for coming on the Wallbuilder Show.
10: Thank you so much, and I appreciate the interview. This has been a real pleasure. Thank you.
7: All right, folks, go to patriotacademy.com. It's too late to go to any of the regionals this year. Do we have, actually, Janessa's here, I can ask, do we have any slots left for nationals?
10: We are very, very close to full. We're about to cap it. So if you want to apply for nationals, it needs to be today.
7: All right. Go to the website right now, patriotacademy.com. National Leadership Congress is the last week of July, July 26th through August 1st. And if not, then next year, we'll start looking at next summer. We'll probably not have those dates up until November or so.
10: But for nationals, it's always the last week of July,
7: there
10: first
7: you go.
10: Week
7: you can
10: of
7: plan
10: August.
7: For that one now. Okay.
10: Plan for nationals now. You can fundraise.
7: Yes, lots of great opportunities. 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
2: 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There was nothing more amazing to me than the moment I held my firstborn child. It was an overwhelming love that's hard to describe. My son hadn't done anything to deserve it. He was simply my precious baby, and I loved him completely. In my eyes, he was perfect. Did you know this is how God feels about us? 1 John 4:19 says, "We love because he first loved us." Before we ever loved God, he loved us first. From the very beginning, his love has been personal, unconditional, and unbreakable. He proved that love at the cross, and nothing can separate us from him. Then 1 John 4:18 says, "There is no fear in love, but perfect love drives out fear." That means that fear, guilt, and shame were never meant to rule our lives. God's love pushes those things out. Sometimes we think we have to earn God's love by being perfect, performing better, or having it all together. But just like a parent loves their child simply because they're theirs, God loves us because we belong to him. When fear is driving our thoughts and decisions, it may be a sign that we haven't fully understood how deeply God loves us yet. Today, I want to encourage you to stop striving and simply receive his love. Sit quietly with Jesus for a moment and ask, "Lord, what do you want me to know about your love?" Then pause and listen. He wants to wrap you in his perfect love. If this has blessed you today, encourage it forward to someone else. You've been listening to an Encourage It Forward moment from Creative Encouragement Ministries. 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
5: KCTA Corpus Christi. Did you know that Jesus is the very first person to pray to God as Father? Did you know that? In all the Old Testament, while God was understood as Father, Father of Israel, Father of all creation, God and Father of all, the Jewish people never addressed him in prayer as Father. They used other titles of address.
6: Welcome to Living Hope with Pastor Philip Miller. I'm Pastor Larry McCarthy. We're glad you've joined us today in this series through the Sermon on the Mount. You know, people today, they pray to God all the time and they call him Father, but they really don't understand the full implications of that. So Pastor Philip, tell us, why is it so significant that Jesus called God his Father when he prayed?
5: Well, this really is groundbreaking what Jesus is doing. He's the first person in all of history to address God as Father in prayer. And this is a big deal. Of course, we would expect at some level Jesus to do this because he's the second member of the Trinity. He's the Son of God. So, of course, he would address God as Father. That makes sense. But we have to remember this is the prayer that Jesus is giving his disciples to pray. They've asked him, teach us to pray. And he's saying, pray then like this. So Jesus is teaching us to pray our Father, which is brand new in the history of the world. In other words, Jesus is saying, you pray to God the same way I pray to God. And that means something huge is happening theologically in terms of our status before God. Jesus is giving us access we've never had before. He's changing us by grace through faith in his finished saving work. Jesus is going to give us an identity and a place to come before God that we've never had before. And we're going to learn more about that today.
6: All right. Now, stay tuned after the message, beloved, because Pastor Philip's going to share some words for those who've had a hurtful relationship with their earthly fathers. But now, let's go to the pulpit of the Moody Church for part one of the sermon, Our Father in Heaven.
5: For many of us, prayer raises more questions than answers. Does it even work? Am I doing it right? Am I using the right words? How can I know that God is listening to me? Jesus' disciples had many similar questions about prayer, but they saw something in Jesus. They saw that Jesus prayed with a confidence, a closeness, a comfort that they absolutely found mesmerizing. And so they asked Jesus, would you teach us how to pray? They wanted to know what he knew. And so in Luke chapter 11 and Matthew chapter 6, the passage we're looking at today, Jesus gives his disciples what we now call the Lord's Prayer. It's really, in many ways, it's the disciples' prayer, really, not the Lord's prayer. It's the prayer that the Lord gave the disciples to pray. And it is this prayer that will ultimately turn the world upside down. It can turn our lives upside down as well, if we'll let it. And so let's open our Bibles to Matthew chapter 6, verses 9 to 13, and look at this prayer that sweeps the world. And actually, since this prayer is one that I think a lot of us know, let's say it together. Can we? Let's do that. This is how Jesus introduces it. Matthew 6, 9. Pray then like this. Here we go. Our Father in heaven, hallowed be your name. Your kingdom come, your will be done on earth as it is in heaven. Give us this day our daily bread, and forgive us our debts as we also have forgiven our debtors. And lead us not into temptation, but deliver us from evil. For yours is the kingdom and the power and the glory forever. Amen. Amen. Let's pray as we turn to God's word. Heavenly Father, we pray right now that you would open our eyes to all that Jesus has done in order to give us access to you, that we might call you our Father who is in heaven. Hallowed be your name. We pray this in Jesus' beautiful name. Amen. Amen. This morning we're going to zero in on that first sentence of the Lord's Prayer, which contains three key phrases. Our Father in heaven, hallowed be your name. Those are the three phrases. I want to just look at those this morning in turn. That's our outline. Our Father in heaven, hallowed be your name. Okay? So first of all, our Father. Did you know that Jesus is the very first person to pray to God as Father? Did you know that? In all the Old Testament, while God was understood as Father, Father of Israel, Father of all creation, God and Father of all, the Jewish people never addressed him in prayer as Father. They used other titles of address. Oh, Sovereign Lord, Lord God, Almighty, Lord, Master, Righteous One, the Holy One of Israel. Names like this, but never Father. And when it comes to Jesus, on the other hand, Father is his favorite title when it comes to God. Over 165 times in the New Testament, he addresses God as Father. It's the only way that Jesus addresses God in prayer. All of his prayers, he prays to God as Father, except for one. Jesus relates to God in a way that no other person had ever previously dared to relate to God. This is a breakthrough moment. It is radically unprecedented what Jesus is doing here. He's blazing new theological terrain in addressing God as his Father. Now, in Jesus' day, almost everyone was multilingual. And the reason I bring that up is because the spoken language of Jesus' day was Aramaic. The written language was Greek for most common writing. And then if you had a legal document or an official proclamation, you would use Latin, the official language of the Roman Empire. And so the reason I bring all of that up is that while the word that we have here in our text for Father is pater, which is the Greek word for Father, Jesus almost certainly, when he verbalized this prayer, would have been speaking in Aramaic. And he would have used the Aramaic word for Father, which is Abba, Abba, which is preserved for us if you go look at Galatians 4 or Romans chapter 8. Both places Paul preserves this Aramaic word. Now, in most cultures, the first two words that most children learn are the words for mommy and daddy, right? And in Aramaic, mommy is Imma. Can you say that? Imma? And father is Abba. Can you say that? Abba. This is an infant child's word for daddy. Daddy. Abba. It is full of innocence, connection, childlike trust. When Jude was little, my five-year-old now, but when he was very little, just a couple years old, when I would come home in the evenings from work, he would toddle over with his pudgy little arms outstretched and go, Ada, Ada, Ada. Because he wanted to be close. He wanted to be near. He wanted to be together. That's the picture of this word, Abba, Daddy. Just think of how different this prayer would have read if Jesus had introduced it in another way. He could have said, Our Master, who art in heaven. He could have said, Our Lord, our King, our Creator, our Judge, our Friend, all of which are true. God is all of those things to us. But he chooses the word Abba to address God as his Father, his daddy. Like a little child running into her daddy's arms, crying out, Abba, Abba. This is quite an astounding picture, isn't it? It's astounding. Now, I can understand how Jesus gets to pray to God this way, as Abba. He's the second member of the Trinity, after all. He's the firstborn of all creation. He's the Son of God. When Jesus was baptized, the Father said, the voice from heaven says, This is my beloved Son, in whom I am well pleased. Listen to him. It makes all the sense in the world that Jesus would get to pray to God like this, Abba, Father. But then Jesus says, you pray like this. You pray like this. Our Father, Abba, in heaven. Are you kidding me? Do you realize what he's saying? Jesus is saying, you come to God the same way I come to God. You come to God the same way I come to God. You come as a beloved son, a beloved daughter. You come like a little child running into her daddy's arms, crying out, Abba, Abba, Father. You crawl up in his lap. You snuggle in close. And you come just like I come to my Father, Abba, Father. This is staggering, mind-blowing, utterly amazing. Because, friends, in Jesus, orphans become children. In Jesus, orphans become children. This is the only way this works, is if we are children of God. And that's who we are. John 1:12. But to all who did receive him, Jesus, who believed in his name, he gave the right, the authority to become children of God. Ephesians 1:5. He, God the Father, has predestined us for adoption to himself as sons through Jesus Christ. And all you ladies, don't let this turn you off that it says just sons. This includes you too, okay? Galatians 3:26, for in Christ Jesus you are all sons of God through faith. 1 John 3:1, see what kind of love the Father has lavished upon us that we should be called children of God, and that is who we are. Galatians 4:3-7. But in the fullness, when the fullness of time had come, God sent forth his son, born of a woman, born under the law, to redeem those who were under the law, so that we might receive adoption as sons. And because you are sons, God has sent the Spirit of his son into our hearts, crying, Abba, Father. So that you are no longer a slave, but a son. And if you are a son, then you are an heir through God, an inheritor. Romans 8:15, for you did not receive the spirit of slavery to fall back into fear, but you have received the spirit of the adoption as sons by whom we cry, Abba, Father. Friends, here is the gospel reality. If Jesus died for our sin and our shame, if he was raised to make us right forever with God, if we have believed on him as our only and sufficient Savior and Lord, then Christ is in us and we are in Christ. Which means that we stand before God. When we stand before God, we stand in Christ alone, fully and completely covered with his perfect righteousness. Which means that the words that God the Father spoke over the Son as he rose out of the waters of baptism now apply fully to us by grace. This is my beloved Son, in whom I am well pleased. Listen to him. Those are the three things every child needs to hear from their father. I love you. I'm proud of you. And I'm endorsing you. It is all true, friends, of you in Christ, these words.

0: we explore the significance of God our Father. Now, Pastor Philip, I just got to ask you, there's some of our listeners that are saying, you know, I had a negative experience with my earthly father. So what if this truth, it doesn't provide the comfort or that sense of security? How can we encourage them today?
1: I think that's a real honest question, right? We all have wounds and we have damage that we carry from this broken world. And of course, you know, earthly fathers were meant in the very beginning as God designed us fathers. He designed us to image him, to reflect his character and his goodness in the world, and to represent the heart of God for our children. But of course, that doesn't always happen, right? And so many of us have wounds that we carry from our relationship with our father, our earthly fathers. And that can happen really in two ways. I think a lot of times we think of the obvious abuses and the pain, and it's easy to say, well, that's not a good example, right? But what also happens is for those of us who had maybe a fairly decent father, it was easy for us to almost make them into a kind of idol, where it felt like they were bigger and larger than life. And then at some point, we found out they were human. And so there's a moment of disenchantment that comes, and that can be almost as disorienting as something that was abusive from the outset, you know? And so either way, I think you can carry these kinds of wounds related to your parents, and especially toward fathers. And I think what's good for us to remember is that, God is defining fatherhood on his own terms. He's not like our dad. He's better. He's the template. He's the original design of what a good father ought to be and is. And so we have to relearn to trust our father, and we have to relearn what fatherhood means. And we have to allow him to kind of reparent us into the kind of childlike trust where we actually can look to him with the kind of trust that he deserves. And the reality is, God is so faithful. He's so patient. He's so kind. Like, he understands our wounds. He understands our brokenness, and he gets it. He's very patient and long suffering with us as we have our fits and starts of trusting and then withdrawal and all of these kinds of things. But there really is. It comes down at the end of the day to the heart of an orphan versus the heart of a child. Am I going to keep living like an orphan where I have to fend for myself and think like I've got to take care of myself because no one's looking out for me, and so I've just got to do it all by myself and deal with the stress and anxiety and pressures and isolation of that? Or am I going to learn to trust that I actually have a good father who loves me, who's for me, who sent his beloved son, Jesus, who voluntarily laid down his life on the cross for me? Like, that kind of love I've never experienced. And God is wooing us back so that we might open our hearts back up instead of being defensive and isolationist, but to be vulnerable and open and to begin to trust again and love again and be intimate again with our Heavenly Father. So there's this whole reparenting thing that's going on in our hearts and souls. And you know, I think we learn in life, we learn to cope. We learn to cope our way through as orphans. And God is teaching us again how to actually come home and live as a child of God who has a good father who actually loves us. What a privilege that is. But it's hard. It's hard to relearn those things.
0: And we hear you, beloved. We understand that everyone didn't have a great, comforting relationship with their earthly father, but this is where God fills that void for us. You know, Pastor, you said that Jesus received this blessing from the Father that is also given to us. So in this vein of, maybe we don't see it, you know, I love you, I'm proud of you, I endorse you. It makes sense to our listeners that the Father would say these things about Jesus, but in what sense is God our Father proud of us?
1: Yeah, so, you know, this is at his baptism and also the Mount of Transfiguration where the Father says, you know, this is my beloved Son in whom I'm well pleased.
0: Well,
1: listen to him. He's the guy, right? And And I, in the message, I said this, like,

0: there's, if we are in Christ, those statements now apply to us. We are hidden in Christ. Christ is in us. That means the pleasure of the Father, his pride and joy over his Son. Now that our lives are hidden in Christ, those things are actually true of us for Jesus' sake, not because of our sake, not because we're so good or we've got it all together, but we're the sinners who've been saved by grace. And so our identity is now hidden in Christ. That's who we are. We are children of God with all the righteousness of Christ in our account, with all of his standing and all of his access. We've been seated in the heavenlies with Christ Jesus. That means we have access as children of God. We've got to start to believe that that's actually true, that God is nothing but a delighted smile and pride and joy over our lives, not because of who we were as sinners or even who we are in the fits and starts as we're trying to learn to walk in righteousness, but because of who we will one day be. God sees the finished product and he sees us in all the glory that is Jesus that's been shared with us. And if that's true, wow, that changes everything. We actually can come to our Father. We have nothing to fear and nothing to hide. We've got nothing to prove because Jesus is enough.
1: That well done. Should that encourage us? I know there are plenty of people who are serving, Pastor Philip. They're serving in the churches. They're serving in the nurseries. And they're saying, you know what? I'm tired. Mm. Does that well done encourage them? Mm.
0: I think it does. The notion that we're going to one day stand before our Father.
1: Yes.
0: And that he will be delighted to see us sanctified and holy and brilliant in his presence. And he'll say those famous words, well done, my good and faithful servant, enter into the joy of your master. That scene, I think, really is highly motivating. It purifies your motivations, doesn't it? It instead of doing it for other people or for the accolades or earthly whatever, now my eyes are on the Father and his smile and his delight. And that also helps me know when I'm overdoing it, right? God's never going to call me to something that's going to absolutely just drain and pull everything out of me. I can run ragged because I'm doing it for people or I'm doing it for all the wrong motivations. But when I'm doing it for God and I know that his smile already rests on me, then it kind of strips out the striving underneath of it. And I can learn to just serve in joy. And to know my own human limits and know that I can't do everything, but I can do what God's called me to do. I think it kind of gives us a freedom in the midst of all of that and something really to look forward to.
1: Oh, you be encouraged today, beloved. Remember, only what we do for Christ will last. 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

0: At first glance, the image of a lamb on a throne may not fit our idea of a Messiah who triumphed over sin and death and hell. But today on Truth for Life, Alistair Begg helps us understand how the Apostle John's imagery illustrates Christ's humility as well as his unequivocal power, majesty, omniscience, and victory. Let's open our Bibles to the book of Revelation, chapter 5.
1: John looks. He's told to look. Don't weep. See. And then look at verse 6, is it? Then I saw a lamb looking as if it had been slain, standing to the center of the throne and encircled by the four living creatures. See the lion. He looks and sees a lamb. And we, like him, see the Lion of Judah only as he comes to us as a slain lamb. We see the lion enshrined in the lamb. And that's why in the second half of verse 9, when they're singing their new song, it is only in Christ crucified that they were going to discover the answer to their alienation and to their dislocation. Because you were slain, and with your blood you purchased men for God. Because you see, the secrets of their world in the first century and the secrets of the world in our century belong to God. And none of us can pry into them. None of us knows what a day brings. None of us knows what will happen tonight during the night. Who knows what this next few months holds for us in Western culture, especially if we feel it to be a dark and an unknown future. But we don't need Jesus, as it were, to come in order that we might be identifying the fact that our world is full of troubles. We can do that ourselves. We can look around and understand that, even as the recipients of this letter could. They didn't need anybody to appear out of the darkness and say, you know, you're in a very dreadful situation with all of this persecution and everything that's going on. They understood that. They didn't need Jesus to come and give them the information. They needed Jesus to come and give them the explanation so that their troubles would not bring them down, perplex them, and overwhelm them. Now, the lamb which is presented to us here is there as a further reminder to us of all of his humility, that Jesus is the one who became obedient unto death, even death on a cross. And when you stand back from this and you view it, you will see so clearly that what John is doing is he's reaching back into the Old Testament and he's picking up Old Testament pictures. He's picking up the picture from the Passover in Exodus chapter 12. He's picking up the picture of the suffering servant from Isaiah 53. Because the Old Testament worshiper was accepted on the basis of the sacrificed lamb. And the New Testament worshiper, we as worshipers, are accepted on that same basis. Now, if you look, you will see that it says, and in the NIV, it reads interestingly, and I looked and I saw a lamb looking as if it had been slain. One of the other versions says, standing as though it had been slain. And what is described here is the fact of the wounds in the lamb representing Christ's death by which he has achieved redemption. But this lamb stands representing the triumph of his resurrection. Then I saw the lamb and he stood there looking as if he had been slain. And he was encircled by the four living creatures, and he had seven horns and seven eyes, which are the seven spirits of God sent out into all the earth. Here we go again. Mrs. Jenkins put the coffee on. The seven horns are an indication, at least, of his power and of his majesty. The seven eyes, a reminder of his knowledge and of his omniscience. It is always a dreadful pity if we stall in circumstances like this and miss what is clear and plain and central. And what is clear and plain and central is that this Lamb is confronting these readers as the only one who is able to take the scroll and open it and explain human destiny, and as the one who has died, the only one that is able to deal with sin and death and hell. And they are confronted by the Lamb, as are we, as the one who has purchased their salvation. Because you were slain, again verse 9, and with your blood you purchased men for God. That is the price of our redemption. Once and for all, Christ has paid this price. And when you go forward into chapter 7, and you find the description that is given there, one minute they're described as 144,000, the next minute they're described as a company that no one can number, one minute they're described as the 12 tribes of Israel, the next minute they're described as people from every tribe and nation and language and tongue and so on. And again, it's tenuous territory for some, but I think it makes perfect sense. From God's perspective, the number is absolutely perfect and finished and undeniable. From a human perspective, the number is an unraveling number of vastness, so vast that you can't count it. From God's perspective, the people that are redeemed are represented in His tribes. From a human perspective, the people that are redeemed from every nation and tribe and people and language and so on. And what is the main and central aspect of it? Well, you have it right there. When somebody asks, who are these people? They're the ones who've come out of the great tribulation. They have washed their robes and made them white in the blood of the Lamb. In other words, they are the ones who are cleansed and they are clothed. They are the ones who are cleansed and clothed. And it is on account of that that they're before the throne of God and they serve Him day and night in His temple, and He who sits on the throne will spread His tent over them, and so on. In the words of one of our old hymns, all these once were sinners, defiled in His sight, but now arrayed in pure garments in praise they unite. And unto Him who has loved us and washed us from sin, unto Him be the glory forever. Amen. They are the ones who have been set free from all that held them in its grip, in order that having been purchased by His blood, they might become men for God. Men and women for God. You have purchased them by your blood. That's the price. And the purpose is that we might be for God. Not our own, bought with a price, living for Him. And when you think about it, in their day, as they looked around and they saw some of their friends taken into captivity, as they saw people from their community taken away never to return, and as they tried to make sense of the triumph of Christ and of the victory of His ascension and of the reality of His return, somehow or another they had to make sense of it in light of everything that was going on around them. And if you don't think that what they lived through was a tribulation, I don't know what a tribulation might look like. And there they were. And someone must have said, well, you know, He purchased us for God. He purchased us for God. We exist for God. Our praise is about God. Our service is about God. The Lamb is all the glory. The Lamb is all the glory. How else do we make sense of missionary biography? How do I explain the girl with whom I studied, Mary Evans, wonderful Welsh girl, out, graduate, learning the Shona language so that she might teach young boys and girls in Zimbabwe, and how within a relatively short period of time, her life was swallowed up and snuffed out in a terrorist raid in the Pentecostal school in which she was teaching. And when in Newsweek magazine they represented it all, they said that in the raid that had taken place, so many children and teachers had been killed, and there was one Welsh missionary, and she was hanging on by a thread. By the time Newsweek was published, Mary Evans had gone to heaven, and when they gathered up all of her possessions and brought them home for her mum and dad, her parents, who incidentally did not believe what Mary believed, and they took materials. She was a singer and a guitar player and a lovely girl. And they took them and they played the cassette tape. And in the Shona language, she was singing with the children, teaching them the song, "To me to live is Christ and to die is gain, to hold his hand and to walk his narrow way. There is no peace, no thrill like walking in his will. For me to live is Christ and to die is gain." Loved ones, that is pure rhetoric unless Revelation 5 is absolutely true, that he went to the cross in order to purchase us for God. So if all of our breath were to be squeezed out for God, if all of our life were to be trampled over for God, still it would be time and energy well spent. Well, if the price is Christ's sacrificial death, if the purpose is in order that we might not be our own but be his, notice that the scope is absolutely phenomenal. Who are these people whom he purchased? Well, they're from every tribe and language and people and nation. In other words, they're men and women from everywhere. You have it again in Revelation 7, don't you? And I looked in verse 9, and I looked, and there before me was a great multitude that no one could count, from every tribe, people, language, standing before the throne and in front of the Lamb. And they were wearing white robes and were holding palm branches in their hands. And they cried out in a loud voice, "Salvation belongs to our God who sits on the throne and to the Lamb." And the privilege that was given to each who was present on this occasion was to become part of a kingdom, chapter 5, 10, part of a kingdom and priests to serve our God and one day to reign on the earth. They will reign on the earth. It's interesting, they will reign on the earth. I'm so glad they're going to reign on the earth. I'm so glad there's going to be a new earth, aren't you? I mean, frankly, most of the stuff about heaven that I was told as a boy made me distinctly uncomfortable. You too. Even now, I'm not excited about it. I'll tell you straight up. I don't know what alabaster walls look like. And I've never played a harp. And the thought of playing one, especially for an interminable period of time, seems absolutely unattractive. Indeed, if somebody said to me, "Would you like to go and get fish and chips in Sidmouth or play the harp in an alabaster hallway?" I'd go for fish and chips in Sidmouth every time. I don't want to get off on a diversion here, and I don't want to unsettle many of you. In fact, I want to encourage you. In a new earth, all the things that we have enjoyed in a fallen world will be rectified. Every friendship that is precious to us now will be even more precious to us then. The question of what you're going to do with your spouse or whatever else it is should probably be subsumed under the absolute assurance that God will make everything that is a blessing and an encouragement and a help to us in this fallen world even better when he makes a new heaven and a new earth. And actually, most of our pictures of heaven, most of our songs about heaven, have more to do with Victorian Christianity and Platonic views of the universe than they have to do with a rigorous, thoughtful consideration of what God is actually planning to do. For the whole creation groans in travail, waiting for the redemption of the sons of God. Why? Because he is going to make a new creation. The ultimate purpose of God was actually not Adam and Eve in the garden. It was Christ in Gethsemane, and it was his people in a new heaven and a new earth. For the cross of Christ was not something that was slotted into time in order to correct a defect in a system that had gone wrong. It was the eternal counsels of God's will that purposed, in the view of man's inevitable rebellion, that things would be this way. So we will sing his praises. I don't know about harps. I'm not unduly concerned about that, despite my comments. We will worship the Lamb. We will do all of this. But again, even as somebody said to me today, and they said, well, there's going to be a terrific time, a tremendous, lot of singing. We'll just be singing. No, I don't think so. I honestly don't think so. Frankly, I hope not. Because I get tired singing. I really do. I mean, after a few songs, I'm done for the night. And I don't think eternity is just makes that all different. No, there'll be parks. There'll be fishing. There'll be sunsets. We say, no, there's no sun. Bring me back again and we'll do a complete series on this, all right? Because I got to stop. Somebody says from the back, given your last 5 minutes, you'll never be back again. But that's okay. That's entirely all right. Let me end in this way. Notice the ever-expanding circle of praise that is described here. And remember, in the book of Revelation, again, that's why I said, and I wasn't being facetious, it's like a comic book. Do you remember those books you used to get, at least we did when I was, the small, I don't think they still have them, the like the war books? They were comics, and with the drawings in them. And you could read the dialogue if you wanted, but if you just looked at it, you said, I get the point here. And then you look at the next page, you pretty well follow along, even if you couldn't read. In other words, if you stood far enough back from it and just looked at the picture, you say, I think I get the plot here. In the same way, if you take the book of Revelation and stand far enough back from it, I think you'll get the plot. If you get your nose too far into it and start fiddling around, there's no saying what you'll get. You might get a rash, for all I know. And the story is just essentially this. Jesus wins. Jesus wins. See? I mean, that's really what it is. That's what he's saying, because the people are saying, we're finished. Look at us. We're getting smaller by the day rather than bigger. Jesus was here, but he's gone. He said he would come back, but there's no sign of him. Meanwhile, the Roman authorities are getting worse by the minute, and they want us to keep saying to one another when we meet each other in the street, Caesar is Lord. But we can't say Caesar is Lord, because he's not. We must say Jesus is Lord. And every time we say Jesus is Lord, they haul one or two of us away and give us a royal hiding. Well, don't worry about it. I've got a great book for you here. It's all about Israel in 1948 and 1991 and 2009 and 1946 and everything else. You'll really love it, you know. It's going to really help you. How? No, don't be silly. He writes to these beleaguered individuals. Of course, the book has a forward thrust. It's not irrelevant to our age. But isn't it interesting that in every generation, especially the closer we get to dying, everybody that I've ever met says, this is the end of the world. It's coming. Jesus is coming back tonight. Because you hope so, because you don't want to go in a coffin. And neither do I. And everybody does it. No, this is the thing, you see. You look and you say, now what do we have here? We have the Lamb slain from the foundation of the world. He is the one who steps forward both as lion, as lamb. He is the one who has the keys that are able to unlock the scroll of destiny. He doesn't tell us everything. The language that is used is multivarious. It's eschatological, it's metaphorical, and so on. It's very hard to deal with. And if you stand far enough back from it, you'll get the picture. And you will be invited to join in the ever-expanding circle of praise. Verse 8 of chapter 5, and when he had taken the scroll, the four living creatures and the 24 elders fell down before the Lamb. Each of them had a harp. They were holding golden bowls full of incense. Good for them. Which are the prayers of the saints? All right? That's the first circle. Go to verse 11. And then I looked, and I heard the voice of many angels, numbering thousands upon thousands and 10,000 times 10,000. And they encircled the throne, and the living creatures, and the elders, and in a loud voice, they sang. That's the second concentric circle, going out the way. Then verse 13. Then I heard every creature, in heaven and on earth and under the earth and on the sea and all that is in them, singing, to him who sits on the throne and to the Lamb be praise and honor and glory and power forever and ever. And the four living creatures said, Amen. And the elders fell down and they worshipped. You see what's happening? He's giving them this picture of absolute, total triumph. Eventually, basically what you have here is Philippians 2. One day, at the name of Jesus, not just the four elders and the 24 and the whatever, one day at the name of Jesus, every knee will bow and every tongue will confess that he is the Lamb slain from the foundation of the world, by whose blood our sins are cleansed, with whose righteousness we are clothed, and in whose company we will live for all of eternity, whatever it's going to be like. And remember what I told you earlier. You don't have to pay one bit of attention to all my silly stuff. You are sensible people. Read the Bible for yourselves. And remember, the main things are the plain things, and the plain things are the main things. Samuel Rutherford, and we stop. Rutherford, Scottish divine. Some of you have read his letters and his memoirs. Margaret Cussons, who was the wife of one of his minister friends, took some of his materials and wrote a very long poem. And out of that very long poem, somebody chose about six stanzas and wrote a hymn. And you know what it was. It begins, "The sands of time are sinking." Remember, and the dawn of heaven breaks. And it is wonderful in its picturesque language. And it concludes in this way. The bride eyes not her garment, but her dear bridegroom's face. I will not gaze on glory, but on the King of grace. Not on the crown he giveth, but on his nail-pierced hand. For the Lamb is all the glory in Emmanuel's land. And whatever that will mean, and however that will look, because God has promised to bring to completion the good work that he has already begun in the lives of his children, if I don't see you before, I will try and find you. And perhaps we can either go fishing or maybe just play the harp for a little while in the afternoons.
2: 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Today's message wraps up a series titled To Know Christ. We hope you have benefited from this exploration of what the Gospels have to say about the identity and work of Jesus. If you'd like to take a deeper dive into getting to know Jesus, there's a companion study guide for this series. It includes 9 lessons that correspond with each of Alistair's messages. It's perfect for personal use or for a small group Bible study. And you can download the study guide and the complete series for free today. 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That's K-N-O-W, know Christ. Today's also the last day we'll be featuring the book Christ Our All, Gaze at Him. So if you've not already requested your copy of this 14-day devotional, you'll want to do that today. 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Thanks for listening. You ever find yourself fearful that you're just not smart enough or your life circumstances will somehow prevent you from being used by God? Tomorrow we'll learn how he often uses unlikely individuals and unexpected means to fulfill his purposes. The Bible teaching of Alistair Begg is furnished by Truth for Life, where the learning is for living.
3: 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Hi, this is Michelle Sanchez with RE/MAX Elite here in Corpus Christi, Texas. 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
10: Ladies and gentlemen, this is Ram Chavez. 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We have a strong relationship with Dr. Hector, since in the beginning he had much to do with our success in getting organized, in kicking off the band and staying afloat. We have been asked to perform in Las Vegas on August the 3rd through the 6th, and we are asking for your support of donations to make it happen, so you can help us for the flight, the hotel, and the transportation in Las Vegas. We hope that you will help us like you have helped us before, many times when we perform in Washington, D.C. twice, in New Orleans, in Dallas, in Hawaii. 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And we'd like to thank you and hope that you will once again support the Veterans Band to accomplish one more recognition of our city of Corpus Christi, our veterans community, our military community. And
11: here's today's Bible principle with Dr. Gene Getz. Throughout the Sermon on the Mount, Jesus shared some very straightforward challenges and exhortations. As believers, we're to be salt and light in this world. We're to internalize God's truth, responding to His will from our hearts. We're to avoid any hypocritical behavior. We're to be morally pure. We're to practice integrity in all of our relationships. We're to love our enemies. We're to give and pray with pure motives, and we're to lay up treasures in heaven rather than treasures on earth. Well, yes, these are challenging exhortations, and they're high standards. But Jesus then encouraged his listeners to pray and seek God's help, since it's impossible to carry out these exhortations in our lives apart from God's supernatural power and strength. So consequently, Jesus shared these words.
12: Keep asking, and it will be given to you. Keep searching, and you will find. Keep knocking, and the door will be opened to you. For everyone who asks receives, and the one who searches finds, and to the one who knocks, the door will be opened.
11: Jesus' point is clear. He wanted his disciples to know that they could not apply his teachings in their lives in their own strength. But through prayer, they could experience God's strength. Sincere and persistent prayer would release God's power. And the same is true for us today. Let's remember this principle to live by. To apply Christ's teachings, we must have supernatural strength that is released in our lives through prayer.
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14: 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He clutched his old rags and shivered in the shadows. Then Jesus